0: of the province and this country. Premier Daniel Smith deciding to put the issue of Alberta separation in the hands of voters, adding a question on the issue to an October ballot. Should Alberta remain a province of Canada, or should the government of Alberta commence the legal process required under the Canadian Constitution to hold a binding provincial referendum on whether or not Alberta should separate from Canada? Our Scott Roberts walks us through the series of events that led to this history-making moment.
1: Let's take a look at how we got here, starting just over a year ago at a federal election that kept the Liberals in power.
2: Well, I think Albertans are hurt and betrayed.
1: The Premier sounding off and a day later announcing changes to make it easier to get citizen-initiated questions on a referendum ballot, leading critics to accuse the UCP of paving the way for a question on separation.
3: If you want to flirt with separatism, put your money where your mouth is. Call the referendum yourself.
1: The move triggered former Deputy Premier Thomas Lukaszczyk to create the Forever Canadian Group in May.
4: There is no question in my mind that there would have been a referendum. The question is, who will be leading this debate?
1: Lukaszczyk filing his own petition advocating for Alberta to remain in Canada. Legislation at the time requiring the group to gather 294,000 signatures. But a month and a half later, the goalposts change. The UCP amending legislation, meaning new petitions only need 177,000 signatures to be successful. And on the very same day, Stay Free Alberta filing its petition, pushing for separation. But it wasn't smooth sailing. Elections Alberta would then refer that petition to court over the constitutionality of the question.
5: We're moving forward and we expect our question will make it to a ballot.
1: While that was moving through the court process, the Forever Canadian petition moving forward.
6: Albertans are as proud of being Canadian as any other Canadian.
1: But then the rules changing yet again. The UCP hedging their bets in case the court did not rule in their favor, introducing new legislation that it proposed referendum would no longer need to be constitutional. Pretty impeccable timing as well, because the following day, a court ruling did in fact strike down the original question on separation.
7: When this bill is passed, then we'll be there to resubmit our question.
1: In January, a reworded petition is approved by Elections Alberta, and Stay Free Alberta begins its signature gathering process, announcing in March they'd already surpassed what they needed. But then weeks later, yet another court case as First Nations attempt to block the separation referendum from going ahead.
8: We will not sit idly by while, you know, certain people are looking to separate Alberta from Canada and take those lands with them.
9: We are where we are, and, you know, I think the drive for Alberta independence is only going to be strengthened by this.
1: And Stay Free Alberta did move ahead, delivering its signatures to Elections Alberta, but before they could be verified, another court ruling, putting a stop to the petition moving forward. The justice determining the province failed to consult First Nations, and that petition was quashed. A ruling the premier disagreed with, putting the ball back in her court and leading to a televised address.
10: It's time to have a vote. Understand the will of Albertans on this subject and move on.
0: With a referendum coming, Global News is exploring the debate around Alberta's future. Tune in to Global News this week for special coverage, Road to the Referendum. We will bring you stories and analysis on the important issues.
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0: Well, after a few days of heat, rain and unsettled weather has arrived, causing a number of events to be postponed or canceled. Edmonton International Airport seeing a number of flights delayed or canceled due to what they are calling a wind event. Prior to 3 p.m. this afternoon, 16 arrivals and 16 departures were impacted by the weather, with more expected. Anyone traveling is asked to check their flight status online. A yellow rainfall warning is in effect for a good portion of Alberta, including Edmonton. Environment Canada forecasts total rainfall amounts through Wednesday of anywhere between 50 and 100 millimeters of rain in the city, with some local areas seeing more than that. And while we're going to see plenty of rain in Edmonton, other parts of the province are preparing for potential flooding. Jordan Prentice picks up that story from Calgary.
12: It's been a wet and soggy stretch for much of Alberta. Just days ago, Calgarians were soaking up the sunshine and summer-like temperatures. Now, steady rain is changing plans across the city.
13: We suffer through the winter, so why would I not want to be on the patio right now?
12: And while some are disappointed to be spending more time indoors, the rain is having a more noticeable impact on businesses that rely on warm weather.
14: See, with the rain, it's deterred a lot of people from coming out, which is understandable. But as you can probably see behind me, it's hurting business today a lot.
12: These empty tables are a big difference from a few days ago at the Side Street Pub and Grill.
14: It's been fantastic with the great weather, obviously. It definitely helps business, especially in the neighborhood with the weather. Everyone's booming and everyone's just thriving.
13: I love patio season. I think it's the best time of the year. As soon as the weather is super nice, I typically am on the patio.
12: With heavy rain forecasted to continue through until Wednesday, it seems the worst is yet to come. Environment Canada's rainfall warning remains in place, saying up to 100 millimeters of downpour is possible, with water pooling on roads and washouts near rivers, creeks, and culverts. But Rodney Burt is faithful that when the rain finally stops, customers will return.
14: Rain stays away, obviously, because we're very excited to have our patio, and people love it, and it's a great atmosphere when it's full, and inside and out, people are just excited for the weather and summer to be here.
12: Jordan Prentice, Global News.
0: There are flood concerns across much of southern Alberta and the BC interior this weekend as the region braces for wet weather and a fast snowmelt. Heather Yorks West is in Banff, Alberta, where heavy rains are creating a lot of anxiety.
15: The Bow River through the town of Banff is one of several rivers sparking concern right now as parts of interior BC and southern Alberta are hit with heavy rain at a time when runoff from melting mountain snowpack is filling these rivers too. In Banff, a playground and some pathways have been closed because of rising water. Tiger dams and sandbags have been put out as a precaution, and tourists and residents are being warned to stay well back of the rushing river.
16: It just happened really quick, I found.
17: It happens every year. It's just some years are worse than others. And there's a lot of snowpack this year.
15: In interior BC, a flood watch was upgraded to a flood warning Sunday morning for the Upper Columbia River around Golden and Invermere, and the Kootenay and Lardeau Rivers, with a number of homes and Fairmont Hot Springs on evacuation alert. Residents asked to be ready to move to higher ground. For southern Alberta residents, all of this brings back some terrible memories from 2013 when flooding devastated this region. Officials aren't expecting to see the same level of disaster occur again, but with 100 millimeters of rain expected to fall between Sunday and Wednesday morning in some parts of the region, the situation is evolving and will be monitored very closely. Heather Yorks West, Global News, Banff, Alberta.
0: Well, the rain has arrived.
18: Yes, yes, it has.
0: You're warning us, and it, yes. Here it is.
18: You knew it was coming. There it is. It's been a really great day. Well, just kind of wet, rainy across much of the province, and will continue into tomorrow as well, too. But there is relief on the way soon. However, in the meantime, yeah, 14 degrees. That's kind of an optimistic, maybe, high for today. Not quite near our normal 20. 30 degrees last year. It was warm last year, but not quite record-setting. 32 back in 1903. That was quite some time ago. So sun setting 9:51, getting closer to 10 p.m. Not much sun again in the next 24 hours. More rain, more wind on the way. Tomorrow, we do have a rainfall warning still in effect into tomorrow, 20 to 40 kilometer sustained winds. So gusts could be up into the 60 kilometer range. Another rainy, windy day tomorrow. Same for Wednesday, but by Wednesday afternoon, things begin to turn. And yes, or pardon me, by Tuesday afternoon late, things begin to turn. And then by Wednesday, we start to get back to near seasonal temperatures, and even better for the end of the week ahead. How about this shot? Laura out for a drive in K Country. This is from a couple of days ago. You got the blue sky over the majestic mountains. One of those, oh yeah, that's right, this is in our backyard kind of shots. If you've got a gorgeous shot from your backyard, send it to us, won't you? Edmonton Photos at globalnews.ca.
0: Thanks, Russ.
18: You're welcome.
0: Canada's men's soccer team took to the training pitch today ahead of tomorrow's friendly against Uzbekistan. We hear from the coach and players in sports next.
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0: Well, it is the biggest men's soccer match in the city since Canada's famous Azteca win over Mexico. That was in November of 2021. Canada will face Uzbekistan tomorrow night on the grass pitch at Commonwealth Stadium. It's the first of two pre-World Cup matches for the Canadians as they prepare for their opener on June 12th in Toronto. Uzbekistan, nicknamed the White Wolves, is ranked 50th in the world, 20 places behind Canada. Rain will likely make an impact, but the coach and players are confident the newly installed grass pitch will hold up fine.
1: We'll be ready to adjust to the elements, and we're focused to maximize the most out of every day. We're excited to be here in Edmonton. We know there'll be a big crowd.
2: Our manner tomorrow is to make 50,000 people very happy, and obviously we're going to have probably another sellout in Montreal, and then the first game in Toronto is going to be amazing. I mean, for my goal and for the players' goal is just to get out there and do the best we can to represent well the Canadians.
0: Edmonton's Alphonso Davies won't play tomorrow, but is reportedly arriving in town tonight to be a part of the squad for the upcoming World Cup. And a reminder that your ticket to tomorrow's game provides you with free transit to and from Commonwealth Stadium. Fair coverage begins 2 hours prior to the match and ends 2 hours after the game is over. There are also shuttle buses providing park and ride service from a number of locations around the city, including the Nate Parkade and Lewis Farms Transit Center. Gates for the match open at 6 with kickoff set for 7. The rain creating some problems for the Riverhawks this weekend. There was a delay on Friday. Today's game was postponed, but nice weather last night as the Riverhawks played as the River Valley Tree Huggers, earning their first win of the young season over the visiting Apple Sox. Big double by Easton Andrews, part of a 6-run first inning for the Riverhawks. Edmonton would add 3 more runs late in the game to win it 10-7, improving to 1-1. The Riverhawks will get out of the rain and head to Vancouver Island to face Victoria and Nanaimo this week. Their next home game is Tuesday, June 9th, also against Victoria. For the second straight year, the Edmonton Stingers and Calgary Surge are meeting in the middle and playing a game

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6: You might think this is just a bunch of garbage, but this pile of food scraps has a lot of potential.
7: The main idea to a composting facility itself is to take away food waste and yard waste from the landfill, because when that waste goes to the landfill, it produces methane, and that methane just goes straight to the atmosphere. And methane has 20 to 30 times the greenhouse warming potential as CO2.
6: That's right. Methane is so strong, it is responsible for roughly one-third of the Earth's additional warming. If all organic waste in Canada were put into a green bin and sent to a composting facility, it would be like taking roughly 4.7 million cars off the road every year in CO2 equivalent. Here at Surrey's biofuel facility, 115,000 tons of organic waste are diverted from the landfill every year. And they're taking it a step further. They're capturing the methane and converting it into renewable energy.
7: We use a process called anaerobic digestion, where we use biology to extract something called biogas from the material.
6: This gas is pumped directly into the local natural gas grid and right to your home. Now, you might be wondering, doesn't natural gas release carbon dioxide into the air when it's used? It does, but this carbon is part of the natural short-term carbon cycle that has been happening on Earth for millions of years. We are essentially getting energy out of the carbon cycle, and that's not all. This facility also produces compost, 45,000 tons of Class A compost every year, which goes right back into the local environment.
8: It's impressive sometimes what you see coming in the front door, and then you see the clean compost going out the back door. I've met with people that, they see the green bins being dumped into a truck and then it disappears and they don't know where it goes. But it does all come here and it does all make a difference to the environment and the world around them.
6: Christy Gordon, Global News.
9: Well, Alberta basically got the short end of the stick today as far as the weather goes. 10 degrees Calgary, 15 for Edmonton. It was cold. It was wet. Much of the rest of the country, not so. Vancouver, 19 degrees on the coast. The eastern prairies, they're seeing all that warmth, 20s for Saskatchewan into the 30s still for Manitoba, into the 20s, mid-20s for southern Ontario, Quebec. The east coast, they are also still getting some pretty bad weather. A lot of rain, wind, a lot of rain, a lot of clouds. They're actually seen rain, up to 10 millimeters of rain for St. John's and 2 centimeters of snow, also in St. John's. It's been that kind of day. Pretty nice tomorrow all through Ontario. Things will actually ease up a little for Manitoba, 27 degrees for Winnipeg tomorrow, but they are expected to warm up again by the end of next week. We'll see some very cooler conditions tomorrow, 7, 11 degrees, 23 on the coast, so a very nice day in Vancouver. These are the alerts in effect. Wind warning, all that area in purple could see gusts of 100 kilometers an hour. This is in effect until tomorrow evening at least. So if you're traveling, of course, that, keep that in mind. Rainfall warning, all that yellow, also air quality warning in the northeastern corner of the province. And a heat warning for the eastern prairies. Much of Manitoba still is seeing extreme weather conditions and hot temperatures. And there is all of that wet rain and snow and clouds covering Alberta at least for the next couple of days before things begin to clear up for us, Jamie, on Wednesday.
5: It's going to feel nice when it does. Thanks, Russ.
9: You're welcome.
10: 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Accidents and injuries happen. They get resolved here.

0: Wildfires are prompting more evacuations in central Saskatchewan. The latest on the situation as a number of fires remain out of control there.
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2: Hey, Ralph Vandenberg here of Vandenberg's Jewelers. 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So much so that both entrances to our building are boarded up. Honestly, both 101st Street and 102nd Street doors are shut. They've opened up a new entrance by the LRT on 102nd Avenue, and all the pedways and the parkade are still open. But seriously, it's an adventure. 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
0: Wildfires continue to grow in central Saskatchewan as more communities are being told to evacuate. Peyton Zilich has the latest on the current status of incidents across the province.
7: After days of fire near Shelbrook, now the concern is smoke. Central parts of the province are under a yellow air quality warning due to wildfire smoke, a concerning reality for firefighters as they continue to fight the flames. Additionally, the flames encouraged by heat, with temperatures hitting near the 30s, prompting a yellow heat warning. Sunday afternoon, there are 12 active wildfires in the province, only four of them contained. People from the Red Earth Cree Nation on evacuation order, just like the people near the rural municipality of Shelbrook. As the Lobstick fire continues to spread, reaching 19,000 hectares, firefighters deployed on both flanks of the fire. Aircrafts were also able to steer and anchor the head of the fire into Caligan Lake. However, with the fire, water. SPSA data shows there are also 8 active flooding incidents across the province. Live updates on the current floods and fires can be found on the SPSA website under active incidents or via the interactive map. Peyton Zilich, Global News.
0: Conservative leader Pierre Poilievre is calling for an emergency parliamentary debate on the state of Canada's economy. In a letter sent to Prime Minister Mark Carney on Sunday, Poilievre blamed Carney for taking the country into a recession. On Friday, Statistics Canada reported the second consecutive contraction in Canada's economy, which meets the technical definition of a recession. However, experts believe the declines are marginal and don't indicate a widespread downturn. Violent clashes erupted across France following soccer club Paris Saint-Germain's win in the Champions League last night. More than 700 arrests were made after fans clashed with police in nearly a dozen cities. Rowdy fans set off fires and vandalized stores, with one group even trying to storm a Paris police station. A French interior minister says 57 police officers were injured in the violence. Despite the unrest, planned celebrations went ahead Sunday near the French capital's iconic Eiffel Tower.
8: We're likely to see initial groups emerging, explaining what the purpose of their activities are going to be.
0: With the countdown on to October's referendum on Alberta's position within Canada, a look ahead at the groups being formed that will be campaigning for your vote.
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9: So now we know this 37-word question is very convoluted.
10: 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She wrote a convoluted question and she added seven other questions to drive the kind of people who are angry at everything to come out to the polls. Judge me not by my words, but by my actions. And her words says she's a committed Federalist, but her actions says she's opening a lot of doors to separatists.
5: This morning with Stacey Bratzel. 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

0: Several key health organizations are urging the federal government to introduce a new national target, reducing nicotine use to less than 5% by 2045. This comes after public health leaders convened in Ottawa over the weekend for a national roundtable on the future of tobacco use in Canada, ahead of World No Tobacco Day. Participants cited high rates of youth vaping and increasing use of nicotine pouches as huge concerns. Stricter measures such as flavor restrictions, more health warnings on packages, and a ban on online sales were recommended to meet the 2045 target. The group also reaffirmed Health Canada's existing target of reducing tobacco use to less than 5% by 2035. The chief of the World Health Organization is still in Congo and today said five patients have now recovered from a rare strain of Ebola.
1: So people can recover. Of course, we're working on vaccines and treatments, but that doesn't mean that people cannot recover from Ebola. So that's, I think, a strong message.
0: He made his remarks during the opening of a new Ebola treatment center in Bunia. These are the first documented recoveries of a confirmed case during the current outbreak. There are no approved vaccines or treatments yet for the current strain of Ebola. Latest official figures suggest there are more than 1,100 suspected cases and over 200 suspected deaths.
2: Health Matters is brought to you in part by Alberta Blue Cross. Right there for moments that matter. ab.bluecross.ca.
3: Well, the northwestern corner of the province will remain mild and dry for the next couple of days. 22 degrees by Wednesday in Grand Prairie. Fort McMurray will see some rain tomorrow, but back up into the 20s by Wednesday. Cold Lake also, a little bit of rain, but pretty nice by the time they get to Wednesday. Rain for Edmonton, Red Deer, cooler temperatures tomorrow. Lloydminster into the mid-teens by midweek with a little bit of rain to start on Monday. Jasper, a little bit of rain tomorrow, but back to the 20s by Wednesday. And there we have lots of rain, lots of cooler temperatures. Banff, 9 degrees. Tomorrow, 7 to 9 degrees for Calgary for a couple of days, and then by midweek, back up to the 20s down south.
0: It has been a whirlwind few weeks in Alberta's political landscape with the finalization of October's referendum question about the future of the province within Canada. Now the focus shifts to the campaigning as the Forever Canada and Stay Free Alberta groups hold events around Alberta. Bianca Million spoke to Mount Royal political scientist Lori Williams about what's next.
4: Can you just recap some of the key points of the last week surrounding that referendum question?
5: Well, I think the biggest news over the last, well, since the initial wording of the question was announced, just the reaction that this referendum is not being welcomed. This particular referendum question is not being welcomed by anyone. The Federalists, the Separatists, business groups, Indigenous groups. It's premiers at the Western Premiers Conference. We've just seen nothing but questions and challenges around this. I don't think I've seen Premier Smith as embattled as this so far in her term. And it's raised a lot of questions and passions and is likely to continue to do that over the next nearly 5 months.
4: So now that that question that will be on the ballot asking about the future of the province within Canada has been finalized, what does this mean for those who are starting to campaign?
5: Well, as we know, there's been some campaigning going on as the citizen initiative process has developed. But now, actually, since it was announced that there would be a referendum question on this and the rough wording of it, that's been finalized in the sort of two-part or the two choices that you have on the question is, I think, a little bit clearer now. We know already that a number, well, the majority of Albertans are confused by the question. I don't know if that's going to change now that it's been explained that you're going to have two choices and you will select one of those two choices in addition to the additional ballots, all of the color-coded ballots and the complexity of that and the complexity of other questions, I think, are going to raise lots of questions. The primary focus is going to be on this referendum question, and we're already seeing not just the proponents of the two citizen initiatives coming forward, that is Thomas Lukaszczyk and the folks for Stage Free Alberta, led by Mitch Sylvester, we're also seeing the emergence of, so far, two pro Canada groups, and one is the Vote to Stay, led by Monty Solberg, and he is registering as a third-party advertiser. And of course, we're now seeing this second group, Lead Not Leave, which looks to me like just the name of it looks to me like a critique of what's been happening so far in Alberta politics. So we're likely to see initial groups emerging, explaining what the purpose of their activities are going to be. And we're seeing a lot of individuals, very vocal, high-profile individuals, weighing in who may or may not be associated with any particular group.
4: You mentioned one registering as a third-party advertiser. Can you explain third-party advertising when it comes to this?
5: Yeah, so I think in this case, because we don't have candidates or parties involved in the same way as we would in a normal election, a lot of the funding that's going to happen through this will have to be registered with Elections Alberta, and that's going to translate through the third-party advertiser process. So we're familiar with third-party advertisers in elections, where they have to keep track of who the donors are. They have to report to Elections Alberta. I'm guessing the same kind of limits in terms of what has to be reported will be in place, but we're not going to see, I think, the same kind of campaign financing that we normally see in an election campaign, because we don't have candidates that are running for office, but rather groups or individuals who are engaging in the process, who are engaging in fundraising and advertising, and that material is going to have to be disclosed and reported.
6: And that's where the light bulb seems to go on when they figure it out.
0: An experiment involving a mirror and beluga whales is making waves. How these whales are challenging what we thought we knew about the species.
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13: Hey, it's Stacey Brotzel. 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
16: Danielle Smith and the UCP, getting the job done.
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0: Well, have you ever wondered if your pet can recognize itself in the mirror? According to the research, cats and dogs don't appear to have this ability, but a select group in the animal kingdom do. And that list just got a bit longer. A new study shows highly intelligent beluga whales show signs of self-awareness. Tria Isri takes a closer look at an ability once thought to be uniquely human.
1: Natasha the beluga is putting on a show for her own entertainment, blowing bubbles, doing barrel rolls, and admiring her reflection.
2: And that's where the light bulb seems to go on when they figure it out. That's me.
1: Researchers set up a two-way mirror at the New York Aquarium, run by the Wildlife Conservation Society, to deepen their understanding of beluga whales. They observed Natasha and her daughter Maris displaying new behaviors, studying their marshmallow-like faces, and inspecting their conical teeth, appearing to show self-awareness. Marine mammal scientist and cognitive psychologist Diana Reese has spent her career investigating highly cerebral animals.
2: We don't know the magic ingredients that goes into this, but the things that seem to correlate are, first of all, having a large brain relative to your body size.
1: Bottlenose dolphins are part of this exclusive club. Asian elephants can recognize themselves in the mirror. Magpies perceive themselves as well. And of course, so do great apes.
3: Scientists say the ability to recognize oneself is a unique trait in nature, typically found in species that are intelligent, social, and empathetic, like humans.
1: The findings come as no surprise to one of this country's leading beluga experts, whale biologist Valeria Vergara.
4: Every time we sort of uncover a new dimension of beluga cognition or social complexity, it raises the stakes for what we stand to lose if we don't protect them.
1: The hope that a better understanding of animal cognition could push humans to do more reflecting of their own. Tria Isri, Global News, Montreal.
0: Canadian film and TV stars are taking center stage at the Canadian Screen Awards in Toronto. The show honors some of the biggest names in the countries in series and films. Morgan Hoffman has more from the red carpet.
5: Tonight we are celebrating the best in Canadian film and television. Let me tell you, this red carpet is going to get red hot very soon, all thanks to heated rivalry, the global phenomenon that people are so excited about. The cast is expected to walk the red carpet tonight, including Hudson Williams. Now, the series is up for 18 CSA nominations. They've already won 13 at the gala for scripted television yesterday. They'll be competing for best drama series. We also have to talk about North of North. They lead the nomination pack with 20 CSAs. They've already won 7, which is so exciting. Of course, this series is led by Anna Lamb. They'll be competing for Best Comedy Series. Everyone is very excited that Mike Myers will be walking the red carpet tonight. Of course, he'll be in the audience. He is receiving the Icon Award for his legendary work in film and television. I mean, when I think of Mike Myers, I think of so many iconic projects from Austin Powers to Shrek. Wayne's World, don't even get me started, one of my favorite movies of all time. So excited. Exciting to have him here tonight. And of course, we have to talk about the host of the evening, Andrew Fung, we all know and love from Flavor Network's Big Burger Battle, Run the Burbs, Kim's Convenience. I read an interview where he said he's very excited for tonight, but a little bit nervous that Mike Myers will be in the audience watching him do his work up on stage, which is so exciting. Also, we have to show love for Corus Entertainment, Global's parent company. They've received a total of 50 CSA nominations, 3 nominations for global shows, and a big shout out to Donna Friesen, who already won a CSA for Best National News Anchor. It's such an exciting night for Canadians and Canadian content, and I'll be here on the red carpet talking to all the stars before the show even begins. I'm Morgan Hoffman with Global Entertainment.
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0: It can be hard at times to bridge the generational divide, but one 77-year-old museum curator has gone viral for her use of modern slang to discuss classic works of art. Nancy Cordes has that story.
16: Girly pop is the moment.
17: Alison Lux didn't set out to be a social media darling.
6: Haters will say this urn is mid, but they don't know we've clocked its tea.
17: But her slang-filled videos about art history have taken the internet by storm, drawing millions of views.
6: That eye contact, high-key heated rivalry coded.
17: And thousands of comments that say she slays.
18: What does it feel like to be going viral at 77?
6: I'm stunned.
17: Lux is a curator at the National Gallery of Art in Washington, D.C.
6: The dog is so affectionate.
17: She specializes in early European sculpture.
18: What do you think people like about the videos?
6: I think for starters, the unexpected quality, the surprise, because obviously I don't look like a person who would speak Gen Z. And there I am doing it, and I work on doing it with a straight face, because if you try to be cute, it's dead.
19: Allison is kind of a legend here.
17: The videos were the brainchild of Sydney Myers, who runs social media at the museum and had seen the Beamish Museum in the UK post something similar.
20: This tram slaps.
17: She teamed up with some Gen Z staffers to craft a script. Allison understood the assignment.
6: Snatched girly over here is freshly assified.
21: What?
22: Yes.
6: The worst risk is that I would look silly, and that didn't bother me. I didn't think it would hurt the gallery, and it might help.
19: She's really a natural.
23: She is a natural. She's not cosplaying Gen Z. She truly is being herself, and as she is saying these really funny words direct to camera, you can see the love that she has and affection for the objects that she's talking about.
17: Allison has now made 7 videos aimed at introducing art to the younger set.
6: Keep my bestie.
17: The response has been so lit, even the bros at the museum are now leaving no crumbs.
16: Aura is low-key sinister.
17: Nancy Cordes, CBS News, Washington.
16: About to gobble everything up.
20: Well, I'd say that's much more than a 6'7", what she's doing there.
21: Definitely, yes, more than a 6'7", that's for sure. It's kind of neat, kind of cool. She needs an app for that or something. You know those bottles of wine, there's an app, and put it over the picture and it becomes animated? She should have that for the art. Animate the art with your phone? Or?
20: No, it's pretty neat. Pretty cool. I don't even know half those words that she's using. Still learning.
21: I do know. It's going to be a little cool still for a couple of days, but we begin to rebound by Wednesday and then into the 20s. There it is, Jamie. June is here, and by next week, too, mid-20s, so it's looking pretty good.
20: It's looking lit. Did I use it right?
21: Yeah. The drip is in the lit. Weather details.
20: I don't know. I don't know. I think we get a few eye rolls from the 13-year-olds on that one. Thanks.
22: From the National Newsroom of the Canadian Press, I'm John Kennedy. Several health groups are calling on Ottawa to cut nicotine use below 5% of the population by 2045, citing rising vaping rates among young people. Action on Smoking and Health says nicotine use has climbed sharply among Canadians under 25, raising concerns about addiction and future cigarette use. Statistics Canada reports 15% of students in grades 7 through 12 said they had vaped in the previous month during the 2023-24 school year. The figure rises to 27% among grade 12 students. Health advocates say flavored products, lower prices, and social media promotion have helped make vaping popular among youth more so than traditional cigarettes. The competition to supply the Navy with its next fleet of submarines is nearing the end, and Ottawa is expected to name a winner by July. The two qualifying bidders, Germany's TKMS and South Korea's Hanwha Oceans, have fought tooth and nail for the lucrative contract worth billions of dollars. The head of TKMS, Oliver Brookhards, says this has been an unusually fast contest, but he's ready for a decision.
24: We are now in the crunch time, I would say. It's just third quarter of the game, and it's still a draw, so let's see who will win. I think it's time for a decision, right?
22: A winner is expected to be announced by the end of June. Quebec's National Library is moving ahead with plans to create a database that could be used to train artificial intelligence systems on Quebec culture, society, and Indigenous languages. The Bibliothèque et Archives Nationales du Québec has launched an experimental phase after completing its feasibility study earlier this year. Officials say many AI systems struggle to provide accurate information about Quebec because of limited Quebec-based data in their training manuals. The proposed database would begin with the library's own collections and could later expand to include other sources. Comedian Mike Myers and heated rivalry stars Hudson Williams and Sophie Nalisse are among the others expected at the Canadian Screen Awards tonight. The Arctic comedy North of North is up for several awards at the Canadian Screen Awards as they get underway. Filmed in Nunavut, the series won 7 awards at Saturday's scripted television gala, including the Best Ensemble Performance. While on the red carpet tonight, actor Micah Harper said she has nothing but praise and is wishing luck for co-star Anna Lombe.
25: I love her so much. She's so giving as a professional, as a friend. I'm just excited to celebrate all of her hard work.
22: Lombe is nominated for Best Lead Performer in a Comedy, while the series is in the running for Best Comedy Series. This is the Canadian Press. In sports, Marcelo Flores, a midfielder with Canada's national men's soccer team, will miss the World Cup after suffering a knee injury. Flores ruptured the anterior cruciate ligament in his right knee. He was playing in the CONCACAF Champions Cup with his Mexican club, Tigres Unal. There will be a first-time women's champion at the French Open. Ukraine's Marta Kostyuk defeated four-time champion Iga Swiatek 7-5, 6-1 in Paris today. None of the players remaining in the women's singles have won the title before. And a tough finish for Canadian women's sevens rugby team. After earning 4 straight wins at the HSBC World Sevens event in Spain, Canada lost its semifinal 14-12 to the U.S. Then in the third place game, New Zealand outscored Canada 33-7 in the second half for a 50-14 victory. From the Canadian Press, I'm John Kennedy.
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2: Let's talk about Tim Hortons. And I don't know if you've seen the number, but youth unemployment rates in Canada, I think, are getting out of hand. It's now at 14%. And this week, Tim Hortons, one of our biggest employers, said it was planning to hire 10,000 local workers to and reduce its reliance on the temporary foreign worker program. But critics and economists say the issue is far more complicated than just a single hiring announcement. Joining us is economist Moshe Lander to talk about what this says about Canada's labor market, about youth employment, about immigration policy, and the changing fast food landscape, because competition is heating up, and we'll talk about that with Moshe. Welcome back to the show, sir.
3: Hello.
2: As I mentioned off the top, youth unemployment sitting at 14%. So what does that say about the overall health of our economy?
3: Youth unemployment is always high. It always has been high. When you and I were younger, we probably struggled to find jobs, and if they were jobs available, they were entry-level jobs, right? And youth will always make the same circular argument. How do I get experience without a job, and how do I get a job without experience? So 14% sounds high, and it is relative to the adult population, but I think that in general, the bigger issue for them is not just jobs as youth, but what jobs are going to look like as they get older, with AI coming and possibly automating out a lot of these entry-level jobs that they would have had, or you and I would have had when we were their age.
2: Now, I don't know. When I was I was a kid in the 90s when I was looking for my first job, and I was able to find work in the retail sector. I mean, that's harder to find these days, and with the fast food companies as well, because there just doesn't seem to be any hiring going on. But I digress. Let's talk about Tim Hortons' announcement, I guess, in that regard. So what does this say? Like, is this just some symbolic measure, or is this an actual positive economic step that they're doing to help younger workers?
3: I would never view it as an altruistic act on the part of Tim Hortons to try and help the youth of today. I view it as a profit-maximizing decision that happens to benefit youth today. And, of course, those are two very different things.
2: Right.
3: Tim Hortons is now going to start facing competition. Dunkin' Donuts has announced that they're coming back to Canada. And competition in any industry is always good because it forces you to up your game and make sure that you're on top of things. I don't know about your experience with Tim Hortons. I regularly go, and I have one near my place in Calgary that I go to at least once a day, and I can see over the years the quality has just deteriorated. The staff are worse, they're more miserable, they're slower, the restaurant itself is dirtier, the garbages are emptied less often, and of course the menu has stretched so far that it's trying to compete with, say, Starbucks at one end, and it's trying to compete with McDonald's and McCafe at the other, and it's almost kind of lost its identity. With Dunkin' now, this might force Tim Hortons to be a little more focused, and so hiring more people, young people in this case, will force it to be a little more clean, a little more focused, a little more driven, a little more productive, and hopefully all of that spills over, no pun intended, into lower coffee prices and maybe a better product.
2: But is that an issue of not having enough workers? Because the Tim Hortons that I go to does have more than enough workers. They seem to. Is this an issue, though? And I don't want to get into the semantics of how Tim Hortons runs its business, because I want to focus more on youth employment. But is that more of a corporate issue on their end, and just them being lax in terms of their policies and in terms of the menu and quality?
3: Yeah, absolutely. And so the biggest problem facing Canada today, and it's obviously a topic that's come up a lot in Alberta in general over the last few months, it's not the federal government per se. It's industries have become uncompetitive, right? Airlines, banks, cell phone service providers, donuts, food services, grocery stores. There's no competition. When there's no competition, you get complacent. And that's not the same thing as being lazy. So when you get complacent, you're not making sure that your workers are the best selves, or you're not making sure that you hire the appropriate number of workers or the right workers, or that your staffing is put properly. And that's a failure, because with no companies coming to steal your customers, what's the point? And so, Tim Hortons' announcement of looking to try and hire more youth, at least in part, is because temporary foreign workers are not as readily available to fill those gaps. but also that they realize they need more restaurants to try and block out Dunkin' from gaining any foothold in any one particular area. And it's also going to give them that little bit more extra labor that where maybe it is on a location-to-location basis, they want to make sure that they're all shiny and focused and working. And, you know, youth workers at this point are a perfect opportunity for that.
2: You know, Timmy's was a big proponent of the temporary foreign worker program that you were talking about there. It pushed for broader access. Now it's saying it's no longer necessary. Before I get into that, the program itself has drawn a lot of criticism over the years. Do you think it's run its course? Like, has it drifted too far away from its original purpose and now it's no longer necessary or needed as Tim Hortons thinks it is?
3: I think that there is a need for a temporary foreign worker program. I think that the problem with that program is what exactly is the end goal for temporary foreign workers coming into the country? If you say that this is the path towards permanent residency and ultimately citizenship, okay. And if you say that it's not a path to that, so you're merely coming in to fill a gap and then we expect you to leave, that's okay too. But I think when there's this muddled mess of, well, what exactly is the policy for, it's confusing to employers, it's confusing to the people that are hired under that program, and it's confusing to the broader public then where they're saying, are you a substitute for my child who might be able to have this job, or are you a substitute for somebody else who might have this job, or are you filling a gap in the business space that nobody here with a Canadian passport is looking to fill? There's more kind of a muddledness to it. So what Tim Hortons then is saying is, look, we still need workers, and if temporary foreign workers were filling a lot of that gap, we still need it, we want it, but we understand that we can't control federal policy on that. So if that's not going to be the case, then the children are our future, right? And then let's put them in some jobs then that might allow us to continue to do our business the way we want.
2: More of this is really, like, we were talking about Dunkin' Donuts coming back into the mix now, and they're coming back to Canada, as we know. Obviously, in your mind, how much of that was really part of this announcement and less about temporary foreign workers and more just about the competition, as you said?
3: I think it's a competition bit. It's not an accident that, you know, Dunkin' was stealing the headlines last week, and then Tim Horton says, well, wait a second, what about us? And let's not forget which side your bagel is buttered on, I guess, if I can use that pun there. But, you know, it's not an accident. And look, the temporary foreign worker program changed months ago. So they're only now realizing they have a problem. This isn't a seasonal business where, oh, now we realize that we're coming into the high season, that there's a gap here. So I think they've been sitting on this for a while, not in anticipation that Dunkin' was going to come along and, hey, let's hold it for a rainy day. But I think it was merely a matter of they've always had this need, and they've always had this recognition of how important that program was to their workforce. So now let's just unveil it here and maybe steal a little bit of attention so that everybody remembers that, hey, there's still this beloved icon of Canadian business.
2: Now, we got Timmy's doing this and moving away from the temporary foreign worker program. And do you think other businesses are going to follow suit, other retailers or fast food chains, as the now that Tim's has taken that step of saying, we're going to hire local?
3: Yeah, absolutely. And why not? Anybody who was using temporary foreign workers is going to have the same experience that Tim Hortons has. So in many of those cases, like retail where you started, or like the food industry where I started, you know, this is a pretty good substitute. I think the thing that these businesses are going to have to watch for along the way is that if the wage of youth gets built or bid up too high, at what point does it make sense to just replace all of them, temporary foreign workers and youth, with machines? And just think about the next time you go into McDonald's or Tim Hortons, do they steer you towards a kiosk to order yourself, or encourage you to order on the app? Or when you go to a grocery store, also a place where a lot of youth have been hired, is it now you check out yourself? Part of that is that at the same time that they want to give youth opportunities here, you also want to make sure that you don't pay the youth too much that you end up with an own goal here and you end up unemploying them forever.
2: I got about 30 seconds left here, Moshe. You talk about the self-checkouts. We talk about AI creeping in. Do you think we're moving towards a rethink here about low-wage labor, about temporary immigration, or is this just like a short-term reaction from Timmy's and others to like the economic and public pressure that they were getting?
3: Well, I mean, AI is coming, and it is going to change the labor market. And if we find that the education system can't adapt fast enough to make sure that young people are getting the skills to view AI as a complement rather than a substitute for them, then yes, this is going to be a temporary phenomenon, because within 5 years, most of those jobs will be obliterated anyway. And we're not going to be talking about the youth doing anything other than staying on your couch well into their 20s or 30s.
2: Yeah. Moshe, appreciate the insights. Thank you very much.
3: Anytime.
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4: 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Overall, the general unemployment rate has ticked up. It's almost 7% now. It's 6.9%. It was 6.7% last month. So they're heading in the wrong direction, and that's a really troubling sign.
15: Every weekday from 10 a.m. to 1 p.m., Jay Ganim on 880 Chad.
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2: AI is moving at a record pace into places where the stakes couldn't be higher, both literally and figuratively, as it makes its way into the cockpit of airplanes. For some, it signals a breakthrough in safety and efficiency in an industry that's stretched thin by pilot and air traffic controller shortages. For others, it raises concerns about how much decision-making should be handed over to AI when there are hundreds of lives on board. John Gradek is an aviation expert with McGill University, and I spoke to him earlier about AI in the airline industry. John, welcome back to the show.
33: My pleasure to be here.
2: So when we hear about AI and airplanes or AI flying airplanes, I mean, I know there's probably some people who think about it's a full autonomy, that there's not going to be a pilot. But I mean, let's talk about the reality of this. What is what's actually realistic in aviation and AI in the coming years, I guess?
33: Well, I think AI is really something that is something that's inevitable in terms of, you know, progression into aviation. There are AI initiatives going on now in aviation, although not in a flight deck, but in terms of how airplanes are being maintained or how they're being cleaned or how they're being prepared for flight. I think that there are people that are developing technology that would, in fact, look at AI being introduced in the cockpit more as an assisting of the flight crew rather than replacing the flight crew. So things that you would have AI use in terms of, you know, monitoring the mechanical state of the airplane, monitoring fuel consumption, monitoring things like systems and, you know, engine temperature, air conditioning, all of those mechanical features that could use some type of surveillance is being, we're developing tools that use the AI application. But I think everybody's concern is, you know, can they replace the pilot?
2: I mean, I guess what are, in that regard, it's about safety, right? I mean, a lot of this would be looking at, you know, the aviation industry is one of the safest industries in the world. So I'm just curious, what specific safety issues or concerns could AI actually solve if it's in the cockpit or in the aircraft?
33: Well, I think what it does do is that basically it's another set of eyes and another set of hands in the cockpit. You know, there is so much electronics in today's cockpit that it really does require, there's a lot of sensors that are on board airplanes. And, you know, if you look at the typical airplane per hour of flight, you know, there's over a million pieces of data that are being gathered by various sensors on board the airplane. So if you're flying, you know, from Calgary to London, on that 10-hour flight, you know, you've got over, you know, 10 gigabytes of data that are being stored and being and could be analyzed. And so what's happening is that, you know, you've got to really understand, you know, there's a lot of data that's irrelevant. There's a lot of data that's basically just telling everything is status quo, but and there's no problem. It's that 0.1% of data that says something's gone off the rails here for whatever reason, it's off standard, and you want to catch that as soon as that happens. And that is not easily done by a human being that's responsible for flying the whole airplane. So AI is a tool that would allow you to sense and gather all the data and to flag to the pilot or to the mechanic or to ground control that, listen, there's something that's off standard here. I suggest you have a look at it.
2: Where should the line be drawn, John, between what a human pilot does and what AI is allowed to handle?
33: Oh, I think, you know, that's a very, very good question, very difficult question to answer. Because, you know, we have technology today that can handle an airplane independently of a human being. Those exist. You know, and you just have to look at drones.
2: Right.
33: You know, and drones are basically not, piloted from a remote facility. So it's not a big leap forward to go from drone technology to commercial aviation, with the exception that you've got 300 or 400 passengers behind you. But the technology to handle an airplane, to handle a facility or an equipment that flies has been tested, has been proven. And in fact, I think that, you know, you look at some of the freight operators in the U.S., things like guys like UPS and FedEx, you know, have put technology in place in their freighters to be able to reduce the number of pilots down from 2 to 1. Now, are they doing that on a regular basis? No, they haven't. But the co-pilot has really been replaced by technology, by an AI. And so right now we're flying airplanes with that type of technology already in place. So I think that when you look at what is it that, you know, will evolve, I think it's more of a psychological barrier rather than a technical barrier,
2: right?
33: That kind of puts that makes AI kind of a reticent to be put into the cockpit of an airplane.
2: And that was kind of where I was going with my next question, is that, you know, you talk about, you know, cargo flights are one thing, passenger flights are something else. How do you get a public on board with something like this when there might already be a lot of fear about AI and its and what it's capable of doing? Like, how do you ease some of the fears or concerns people might have about AI, particularly when it comes to flying 35,000 feet in the air?
33: You gotta have guys like me to have faith in the system. It's not bad. It's okay. And watch me. And I think so. You need demonstrator flights. You need the ability to have simulators run, and to basically just, you know, let people see this technology and to create situations on flights where, you know, you have an issue that's been that typically is addressed. So whether it's flight turbulence, or whether it's a mechanical on an engine, whatever, you want to see the AI do its thing and compare the response and compare the reaction and compare the end result to a pilot. And I think pilots understand that, you know, when you go on an airplane today, the guys and girls basically take the airplane and they taxi out, they take off, and within a minute of takeoff, they switch on the autopilot, and away you go. And then on the return forward portion, on the arrival time, they'll take it, you know, within about 2 minutes of touchdown, and they'll take it over to land the airplane if they want to. So there's a lot of automation already taking place in the cockpit of a modern aircraft. So the question is going to be one of saying, okay, let's take it to that next level of automation and see how does AI do in takeoffs and landings.
2: You know, John, I think about that IBM slide, training slide back in 1979 that said a computer can never be held accountable, therefore a computer must never make a management decision. In an aircraft situation, if AI contributes in some capacity to an incident, who is ultimately accountable in that case? Would it be the airline? Would it be the manufacturer? Would it be the software developer?
33: It's, you know,

0: The question is, do I turn it on and make it handle the whole operation? Because right now, call it AI, call it autopilot, whatever you want to call it, you know, there is technology that flies the airplane today without a human being touching the controls. And that works for 99% of the time. The question then becomes one of that 1% or a half of 1%. You know, what is the interface going to be between the human interface and the human touch and the computer touch? And I think that's something that we have yet to cross that bridge.
1: Yeah, I think that discussion about, you know, human versus AI, I think that's happening across all industries, not just aviation. So, John, as always, I appreciate your insights. Thanks so much for joining us today.
0: My pleasure. Have a great afternoon. Take care.
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1: I want to talk about the news business. I work in the news business. I spent my career.

0: in the news business, and in the last few years I spent a lot of time trying to avoid it. I freely admit that, because it does take its toll on you, and I know that's certainly easier said than done. And a recent study finds that 40% of people globally, at least, sometimes or often ignore the news, the highest figure ever recorded. Now, I can understand why. I've got Ali Gissemi. He is a researcher in developmental psychology here to help us explain why we're turning off the TV, putting down our phones to avoid the headlines. Ali, welcome to the show.
1: Good to be with you.
0: I know with the news, it's a lot. We are inundated with news. It is like a waterfall of information that is just pouring on our heads. What's turning people off the news? Is it fatigue? Is it just the sheer amount of it? Is it laziness? Is it a generational thing?
1: This is something that we could go even further than that. At least this is my theory about it, that we are prone to be more sensitive about negative news. It has evolutionarily been something that would have helped us knowing that where is the predator, what is the danger, so that we can avoid it. So we are prone to take it in and internalize it and be on the lookout for it. But nowadays, instead of just being in our communities and having access to the local information, with the touch of a button, we have access to the news all over the world. And let's face it, based on the negativity bias, it is something that we are more sensitive about, which is the negativity. And that leads to the news fatigue, as you rightly mentioned the keyword. This is the theory that people are avoiding it because it's too much, and they're just avoiding the consumption.
0: So you're saying essentially our cognitive architecture was shaped by the idea of, like, we had to stay alive. We were looking for threats as a survival tool, and that's essentially carried over. So are you saying that we are wired for bad news, and that's kind of why we're impacted, that, and how that impacts us, the way we consume the headlines?
1: That's correct. We are wired to be more sensitive about negative news or bad news because it has helped us evolutionarily for survival. Just like we needed calorie to survive, and sugar has a lot of calories in it. But what happens that now we've figured out how to make processed food, like the dessert, and make a lot of sugar jam-packed into the food that we are getting. The same thing is that we have this negativity bias, and we are sensitive about the news. Now we have access to the news all over the world, and because we are consuming it so much, it leads to cognitive overload and generally to the news fatigue.
0: I'm curious, with the advent of the smartphone back in the mid-2000s, or 2007 is when we had the first iPhone, and then it just kind of exploded from there. And then, it really opened up. Like, there was a time with the internet where you had to, you were at home on your computer and accessing it. But now we have the smartphones that come out, and we're constantly connected and constantly aware of what's going on. We're just inundated with it. Has the smartphone and the technology exacerbated the problem?
1: Well, in a sense, yes. You can say that it is even more accessible for us to gain access to the news. And smartphones and social media definitely has increased this accessibility.
0: I'm curious also in terms of the big news stories of the last little while, and the one that comes to mind obviously is the COVID pandemic. And is there any information out there that shows that was really a turning point? Was that where people were just so, it was such a change to our life and the way things happened and the way things went. Is that where we took a detour away from news, that we just decided to stop paying attention in some regards?
1: Well, to be honest, this is not something that I have looked at specifically about the turning point, but the trends have been going towards this, the news avoidance. Actually, in a few years as well, there has been a peak that, according to the reports that are out. So this is not the first time, based on the latest reports about the statistics and the high high percentage, similar high percentage has been reported in the past as well. But for specifics regarding the COVID pandemic, I have some assumptions that it may have been, but I'm not 100% sure about it, to be honest.
0: Well, I mean, you know, with COVID and with a lot of other stories now, I mean, there's a lot of misinformation out there. There's also, I know, a lot of rage bait out there because I think news has fragmented over the last little while. Everyone who has a phone now can be a reporter, they can be a journalist, they can be an opinion columnist. Everyone's got a voice. How important is critical thinking in 2026 when it comes to understanding the news and the world around us? Is it too much work for people, or is critical thinking an important tool to deal with the world?
1: Absolutely. I believe, you know, I like to go to the analogy of calories because it is something that people would feel it. And there has been a lot of discussions about how to consume calories or how to moderate it. You don't see people just completely ignoring and not eating, but knowing that there is a notion about the calorie consumption could be also applied to the notion of news consumption. Knowing that we have this negativity bias, we are more sensitive about it. It is going to help us to know that there are people out there that may want to exploit this negativity bias, just like the rage baits, as you mentioned. So, and the other thing is the notion of social media and engagement, because the more sensational topics you have, the chances that you get engagement from others increases. Therefore, what I suggest is, as you mentioned, critical thinking and making sure that before clicking on something or before engaging with news, is it there to exploit the negativity bias I have, or is it something of substance? Of course, in democratic nations and societies, we don't want to completely ignore the news. What we want to do is getting a well-rounded information, perhaps going deep into just one topic and looking at it from different angles, and a good quality of an article is going to be worth more than 20, 30 or more headlines that we are just going to scroll around and get our information from there.
0: Is there something that the news business could do to rebuild trust and bring people back into the fold? Because is it a matter of having more resources and more people dedicated to quality journalism as opposed to just, you know, sensationalism and sensational headlines? Is there something that the news business should be considering when it comes to this?
1: Well, I believe there could be done. For example, instead of going into, I am not here to preach to the choir in terms of how to do their job. However, as I mentioned, something like more analytical approach, looking into the depth of the content rather than sensationalism, is going to help. But of course, sensational topics or headings are the ones that are going to get the engagement. Therefore, there's a fine line in between. Mm-hmm. My recommendation is for people to look for the news, but definitely assess the quality. Same applies for the news agencies, to focus on the quality rather than sensationalism.
0: You know, Ali, as a researcher in developmental psychology, and I think about the news, I look back at my career in the news. I spent almost 25 years in the news. And at the end of the day, I get exhausted. I look back at my career and I realize how often I was in a bad mood when I got home and how that affected my family. And it does take a toll on your mental health when you're inundated with the news like we are, in either in the business or as a consumer of news. How do we find balance so we know and understand what's happening in the world around us without having it overwhelm us?
1: Absolutely. So taking the news in moderation. We don't want to eat dessert all day because we need calories. Just like that, we don't need to be consuming news all day, every day, and at every hour. Setting specific time to consume the news, a good quality one. And as I mentioned just earlier, having one article that critically examines and well-rounded topic is better than just going over headline all day, every day. So moderation is the key. However, completely avoiding the news may not be necessarily the best option, at least for most people. But of course, before making any changes to your daily habits, in case you have any concerns about the mental health, it is best to talk to your attending physician or healthcare providers for in general to provide you with any further support that's required. But in general, making sure that to consume the news in moderation and be informed, why not overwhelmed? That's the key.
0: Ali, I appreciate the advice and the insights today. Thank you so much for joining me.
1: My pleasure. Good to be with you.
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0: Honeybees in Alberta are in a fight for their survival. A recent report from the Canadian Association of Professional Apiculturists find that almost 42% of hives died during the 2024-2025 winter. Between wild temperature swings and unpredictable snowfall and delayed spring conditions in Alberta, beekeepers are increasingly dealing with environmental stress that is weakening colonies before they can even get to pollen sources. Herman Van Riekum and his team at Beekeeping Innovations are testing a new approach, a controlled shelter-based bee cube system designed to buffer hives from the harsh weathers of Alberta and ultimately improve survival rates. And Herman joins me now. Herman, welcome to the show.
16: Well, thanks, Tim. Nice to be here.
0: Herman, when you talk to beekeepers who have lost half of their hives in a winter like this, I mean, that has to take an emotional toll and as well as a toll on their livelihood.
16: Absolutely. It's an emotional toll for sure. It's really tough to look at a hive and see that it's died and you try to understand why. What killed it? Was it did it have enough food? Did it have enough weather? Or is it a disease, maybe a mites or pests that got into the hive? Because there's a lot of reasons why the hives could have died, but it is emotional and it's also expensive. You know, a new colony can cost up to $300-$400 to replace. And many beekeepers will lose, you know, they've got 5,000 hives in their operations, and if it was half of them, that's a significant amount of money to replace those hives.
0: And you know, when you look at the winter mortality rate of more than 40% here in Alberta, what does that tell you about the limits of traditional beekeeping here in Alberta in particular?
16: Well, what it tells me is that we have to look at different approaches to beekeeping, and that's really what I've been focused on for the last few years. So we've designed a bee cube, which is a small portable building that houses multiple hives, and it's well insulated. It allows for people to put heaters and ventilation in the hives, and it allows a beekeeper to create optimum conditions for their bees. And so it's about a new approach, and it's about doing more to keep the bees through the winter. So that's one solution. I think there's a lot of work that can be done and still needs to be done around understanding the diseases that are killing bees and finally doing more to prevent diseases from coming into Canada and new we're always at risk of new pathogens coming to this country through importing bees.
0: What kind of pathogens are we seeing or dealing with here, I guess, in Alberta in particular? Anything that is a threat?
16: Yes, absolutely. The threat that's really been hurting beekeepers for many years are a tiny mite that feeds on the bees. Are called the varroa mites, and they're really hard. They're basically impossible to get rid of. And so, as beekeepers, the best that we can do is manage the varroa loads in our hives, and we do that through a variety of treatments. So the varroa are really bad, but there's an even worse mite overseas in places like Asia and now getting into Europe. They're called Tropilelaps, and it's a smaller mite. And if it gets into North America, it would be very devastating. So as commercial beekeepers, you know, we want to do everything we can from importing bees. But honeybees are not native to North America. So we, at some level, we either have to produce our own bees, and that's what we're focused on, or we import bees. And, you know, beekeepers have been importing bees for many years from places like Australia and New Zealand and the U.S. But we'd like to see less of that, because the more we import bees, the more we're on the risk of bringing in these new mites, these new diseases.
0: Is it harder to raise a hive here in Alberta or in Canada in general because of our winters?
16: It is, yes, for sure. Yeah, the winters are devastating, and you know, it's definitely more challenging. That said, you know, the U.S. has suffered similar losses, about 50% losses, even up to 60% 2 years ago. So, winter is one factor, but diseases are another factor. But the Canadian winters are definitely challenging. You know, our winters here in Alberta are, you know, they're a challenge because of the wild swings in temperature. We can have a nice January and a really cold March, and just when the bees think they're getting ready for spring, you know, we get hit by a blast of snow, and that can hurt them pretty badly.
0: I want to circle back to the bee cube idea that you've created, this controlled environment for hives. Maybe just give us a little more detail about that and how that can help improve survival rates among our honeybees.
16: Yeah, so it's you picture a small, basically an 8x12 shed that has up to 20 hives inside of it, but mostly we have 8 hives inside of it. We have a specially designed hive system that goes inside the bee cubes, and it's the major advantage is that it's sheltered, and so if it's windy or rainy or snowy outside, we can go and work with our bees. The second big advantage is that we can use it to make queens, and that's something that we're really focused on. The more we can do to make our own queens, and making queens, as you can imagine, is a really difficult, very dexterous process, and so it's not easy, but if you can do it in controlled conditions, you can have better outcomes to make queens. And the third thing about them, we've been introducing technologies like sensors into the bee cubes, and it's a really great platform for sensors and for upgraded technologies, and we can monitor our hives remotely, and we can make changes to our hives remotely without having to go visit the bees all the time. So it's got a number of advantages, but those are the principal ones.
0: And you talk about breeding queens and hardier queens, I guess. What have you learned so far about what makes a queen more resilient to the conditions here in Alberta in particular?
16: Well, we select from queens that have made it through the winter, so that's kind of the first thing is, they've made it through winter, so they're obviously hardier. But another important factor is that bees, like people, they feed off they find food in their local environment, and that goes into their guts basically, and then that's what they're used to, and so we just select for bees that are brought up in this environment, that have gone through a winter, their stomachs, their guts, their bodies are healthier for that reason, and then we select for queens that are gentler and are good honey producers. And so those are the traits that we're selecting for. And so basically we do that through selecting from queens that have made it through the winter, and also from colonies, from drones that have gone through a winter and they're to mate with the queens.
0: I have a tree outside of my office window at home, and the bees have started returning because it's blossoming, and there's some flowers on those trees. And it brings me a lot of joy to see it. And I'm just curious, is there anything that that we can do, that Albertans can do, to help out the honeybee populations at this time of year and try to help their numbers?
16: Well, that's a great question, Tim. I would say so planting more flowers, having more flowers in your yard is a good start. Honestly, using less sprays and chemicals. Bees are they're a bioindicator. They bring those chemicals into the hives and into the honey, and so the less of those chemicals we use. And I know, we like, nice green lawns, but maybe that's not the best. If we can, honestly, dandelions right now are great. They're great sources of nectar for bees, and bees are out there looking for nectar anywhere they can find it, and dandelions are a good first source of nectar. Planting gardens or flower beds that are more bee-friendly is also a good thing to do. And just recognizing the importance of the bees and the environment. A little known stat is that bees contribute about $7 billion to the ag economy here in Alberta through pollination. It's a big number, and that just sort of underscores the importance of the honeybees in our economy.
0: Well, nice to know I'm doing my part, because I can tell you my backyard is covered in dandelions. I spent the day yesterday trying to take them out, and I looked this morning thinking I put a pretty good dent in the number of dandelions in my backyard. Not the case. There's still dozens and dozens of them. So.
16: Well, like you, I grew up on, I have nice green lawns. That's what my parents kind of enforced. But, I don't know if it's that necessary anymore. That's probably controversial to say. But, I think that we could allow for more dandelions. And
0: if my neighbors say anything to me, I'm just going to tell them I'm helping out the honeybee population and do it from there. I guess my last question for you is, after, you spent years trying to protect and strengthen the bee colonies in Alberta, do you ever feel like a personal weight on your shoulders when you see those numbers and 42% of colonies are wiped out because of this? And, despite the innovations that we are making?
16: Yeah, absolutely. I feel it every day, and that's what I'm driven to do every day, and what we have a team around me. It is devastating, and I know I'm on the board of the Alberta Beekeepers Commission, and I know every beekeeper feels that loss. If you're a cattle producer or any kind of ag, you know, industry, you lost that much of your herd or whatever, it would be devastating. And it's like that emotionally, financially. It's a big cost, and so we have to keep doing whatever we can to keep the bees alive and doing well here in this province. And
0: yeah, good advice for everybody to do their part if they can and help the honeybees. Like I said, it brings me a lot of joy to see them in the tree when I work in the mornings at home. So, Herman, thanks so much for joining me today. I appreciate this.
16: My pleasure, Tim. Thanks for having me on your show.
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26: From the national newsroom of the Canadian Press, I'm John Kennedy. Conservative leader Pierre Poilievre is stepping up his attack on Liberal policies with a call for an emergency parliamentarian debate on the economy.
27: In an open letter to Mark Carney, Poilievre says a debate would give the Prime Minister a chance to tell Canadians about his plan to improve things. This after Statistics Canada said the economy contracted slightly for the second quarter in a row to start the year, a benchmark that meets some definitions of a technical recession. Now, some some economists said the recession talk was premature, arguing that while Canada's economy is soft, the declines are marginal and do not meet the definition of a widespread downturn. Brenda Molina Navidad, The Canadian Press.
1: Several major economic developments are expected this week. Attention remains focused on trade talks with Canada, the U.S., and Mexico, now 1 month away from a deadline on a future continental trade agreement. Prime Minister Mark Carney's government is expected to release long-awaited national AI strategy information outlining Canada's approach to artificial intelligence. And retailer Lululemon and dairy giant Saputo are both scheduled to release their earning reports on Thursday. Several health organizations are urging the federal government to bring down nicotine use among Canadians over the next two decades.
2: Executive Director of Action on Smoking and Health, Les Hagen, says nicotine use has grown exponentially among Canadians aged 25 and under, which he says is a huge concern. His organization and others are seeking to bring nicotine use down to less than 5% of the population by 2045. The consensus to reduce consumption came from a two-day roundtable on reducing tobacco and nicotine use in Canada held ahead of World No Tobacco Day. Hagen is demanding stricter measures against vaping products, such as flavor restrictions, more health warnings on packaging, and a ban on online sales. Don Mitchell, The Canadian Press.
1: The competition to build Canada's next submarine fleet is entering its final stages. Ottawa is weighing bids from South Korea's Hanwha Ocean and Germany's TKMS to replace the Royal Canadian Navy's aging Victoria-class submarines. The federal government is expected to choose a winner by the end of June in what could become the largest military procurement project in Canadian history. Both companies are promising major economic benefits and fast delivery schedules as Canada races to replace a fleet expected to reach the end of its service life by 2035. Israel says its troops have captured Beaufort Castle, a strategic hilltop fortress in southern Lebanon built by crusaders, marking the deepest Israeli advance into the country in more than 25 years. The move follows days of fighting between Israeli forces and Hezbollah militants seen near the city. Israeli officials say the castle will be used as a part of its operations against Hezbollah infrastructure in southern Lebanon. Lebanese officials and international diplomats have criticized the advance, with France calling an emergency meeting of the United Nations Security Council. This is the Canadian Press. In sports, Canada's medal drought at the World Men's Hockey Championship continues. Noah Steen's overtime goal earned Norway a 3-2 upset win in today's bronze medal game in Switzerland. A split visiting for the Toronto Blue Jays, Colton Cowser homered and drove in four runs to earn the Baltimore Orioles a 9-5 win over Toronto. The Blue Jays won the first two games of the series before Baltimore came back to claim the final two. A bizarre injury for Toronto Blue Jays outfielder Jesus Sanchez. He left Toronto's 9-5 loss to Baltimore in the sixth inning today with a bruised right wrist. He suffered the injury after reportedly being struck by a ball thrown from the bleachers during a stoppage of play. There will be a first-time women's champion at the French Open. Ukraine's Marta Kostyuk defeated four-time champion Iga Swiatek 7-5, 6-1 in Paris today. None of the players remaining in the women's singles have won the title before. From the Canadian Press, I'm John Kennedy.
17: We're taking on the biggest headlines with the best talk show hosts in Canada. This is Crosstalk.
3: All right. Welcome to Crosstalk Live across Canada now. This is Mike Smith in Vancouver. We do this every Friday as I'm joined by some of the best talk radio hosts in the country to talk about the stories and issues that matter to you. Once again today, our Crosstalkers are assembled. We got the full team on board here this week. Shea Gadam is in Edmonton, Loren McNabb in Winnipeg, and Brad Smith is in Toronto. Guys, thanks for jumping on.
4: My pleasure.
17: How's it going?
3: Okay, it's going good, guys. Let's talk. Well, it's going good, I guess, except we're in a recession now. So it's official now, Canada in a recession. The Canadian economy shrank in the first quarter of the year by 0.1%. So that's 0.1%. That's two in a row. The economy shrank in the previous quarter as well. So that's the technical definition of a recession. Two quarters of negative growth in a row. Economists and analysts calling this a technical recession because we're just down a bit. But this is still a recession, guys, and the question is, could it get worse? Now, maybe this explains why Mark Carney went to New York City, spoke to some business leaders there, pumping up Canada, saying we got to work together here with the USA. Here's what Carney had to tell that New York business audience. Listen to this.
4: 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That is mutual strength. Let's be absolutely clear. Canada strong will help make America great again.
3: Okay. So Canada's going to help make America great again, using some Donald Trump MAGA talking points there. I was a bit surprising because he'd been always talking about elbows up and all this, and we can make it on our own. We're going to be our own best customer. We've had a ruptured relationship with the USA. Now he wants to make America great again. Okay. Shay, your thoughts. Go ahead.
5: Yeah. Well, when does Canada Strong start? Let's start there, and then we'll worry about making America great again. Like I say, and we've talked about this a lot of times. Like, I mean, I've tried to be patient. We're now coming up a year and a half, almost over a year since Carney took office. And, you know, there's all kinds of talk and we're going to be doing this and we're going to be a superpower. And we're going to have the best economy in the G7. Well, we're literally going backwards when it comes to our economy. And yeah, there are the excuses out there. I know there's Iran and I know there's the trade war with Donald Trump, but that's what you campaigned on. You were the guy who was going to be able to navigate that and stick handle your way through that. We weren't going to be in the mess that I think we're in. So I think at this point in time, you know, there was a story that came out yesterday the global financial tracking or a Canadian financial tracking report came out talking about how household debt continues to rise. We're seeing more insolvencies than ever before. Small businesses are up against it. The unemployment rate continues to tick up. Like, there's not a lot of good signs happening out there. And I think this has to start turning around or you really got to wonder if it's going to. I mean, it just seems to keep getting worse.
3: Okay, Brad Smith in Toronto, go ahead.
6: Oh, God. Canada Strong will make America great again. I thought that yesterday, Alina Fernandez Castro, the daughter of Fidel Castro, her not answering the Justin Trudeau is my half-brother question was the craziest thing I've ever seen. I'm shocked at this. But first and foremost, it's the right thing to say. I'm not going to do like, oh, I told you so, he's flip-flopping. This is the right thing. You need to create a relationship with them. But what's our pitch right now? Canada Strong, our recession will make you better? current fiscal position? It's our partnership will make us strong again. That's where Canada Strong comes in. The weaker economy works with the stronger economy and we get better from them. Make America... I can't believe those four words came out of his mouth because the foundational point of him getting elected was to battle Donald Trump and get the best deal. And now it's kind of a very weak move to when you call people Maple MAGA, you destroy that as a terrible idea ideology, and now you say our strong version of our country will help this version, which we've absolutely destroyed over here, be best and be the best version of itself. It's crazy.
3: What else are you supposed to say, though? I mean, he adjusts his message depending on the audience, right? Like here at home, he's had the elbows up stuff, and then when
6: we've all met people in the real life that say the absolute atrocious things about you behind closed doors or somewhere else, and then in front of you they go, oh, hey, great, we're good, right? And those people we call weasels.
3: Okay, Loren, your thoughts.
7: I'm confused as to what the point, like we want elbows up, I get that, but then this feels like you're always poking the bear. And this feels like this is how we got here in the first place, you know, by saying barbs and doing little things. And I feel like that's Trudeau's problem, right? That's what it was. And so we all know this is not a person who responds well to be mocked. And so I think U.S. President Donald Trump would look at this like he's being made fun of, which Carney was. But I think that that's going to be an issue. And I don't know if this is an effective strategy. And I also think, to Shay's point, we want to be Canada strong. And I don't think anyone's feeling that.
3: Well, I think the way I sort of analyzed this was I thought it was kind of an admission and an acknowledgement from Mark Carney, despite all the elbows up stuff and the rupture speech that he gave in Davos about American hegemony and all this stuff, that at the end of the day, we still do need America. You just can't go it along. Go it alone. You need to work with our largest trading partner, our largest economic partner, and that's the United States. So I think that that shows that, you know, he's trying to walk and chew gum at the same time. Like a lot of politicians do, they will change their message depending on the audience. There's really only one audience, though. We're all listening to everything he has to say. The other thing that's going on in the background here, and this is really troubling, is what about that Canada-US-Mexico trade agreement? Because right now, with there are deadlines approaching on this deal. The Americans are talking to Mexico, but we seem to be frozen out here right now. So the U.S. talking to Mexico right now, they appear to be making progress on maybe a standalone trade deal. Canada on the sidelines. Trump doesn't seem happy with Carney at all. So I think what Carney's trying to do here is, like, if we don't get that trade deal with the United States, that's one of the things that's saving our bacon here right now, is that Kuzma deal. This recession could be a lot worse if we didn't have it right now. But Shay, go ahead.
5: Yeah, and then you go and make the announcement earlier this week about the Saab planes. Don't think that wasn't ill-received in the United States as well, right? I mean, it's like you say, you're leading up to this Kuzma negotiation. We know defense is a big part of this. We know that Carney has said that we're going to move away from spending $3 of every $4 in the United States. And I can see the upside to that, but if you come out and you announce, okay, we got a great deal from Saab in Sweden and we're going to do this and it's going to create all kind of jobs, that's one thing. But that's not even what he said. What he said is he had to make an announcement about we're going to work on coming up with a deal to buy these sorts of things. Well, that I don't know if that even necessitates, I don't even know if you need to make an announcement about that, if you know what I mean. So there's no question that that will be another irritant to the Americans, because, I mean, the military industrial complex down there, it's trillions of dollars. And if you're going to be moving away from that right as you're starting these negotiations, you're definitely throwing sand in the gears. I guess there's a strategy there. Maybe you're taking a stand and saying, we told you we were going to do this. We are going to do this. And you're trying to create a position of strength. But you're right to say that it could backfire, no doubt.
6: Well, you know what? It's hard to listen. This is the right thing to do, to go down there and say that. It just comes after, what, 10 days ago, another reference to that relationship being over. So in my mind, this is Mark Carney believing that he did have leverage within this deal, understanding that people, like I've had economists on every single time that say without a deal, it's an apocalypse. And everyone else, their argument is, well, most of our stuff is tariff-free and we can move forward. But if you look at auto, lumber, steel, and aluminum sectors that are going to be hit by this if we don't do anything, if those continue to get pilfered, you're really going to see the downfall of the economy. It's going to be an apocalypse. And when we talk about, we're in a recession, since 2015, the U.S. has grown 20.2% in their GDP. We're 3.2%. We've been in a downturn cycle for a long time. It's not even close.
3: Okay, Loren, final word to you. Let me move on here.
7: I think it's starting to feel a little tough for Canadians to find hope. And I think that we had a timeline in our heads where we were going to, give them some time. Give them 6 months, give them a year, whatever your time was. And I think it's time's up, not because about the trade deal itself, but because of how we're all feeling about our own bottom line. Like, it's really, really tough out there for many, many, many Canadians right now. And I don't know about your cities, but I feel like I see more homeless, I see more addicts, I see less dollars. And so when you add all those things up, you want to be hopeful, but I don't know if that's still there.
3: Yeah. I got a lot of these analysts this morning calling this, it's a technical recession. For a lot of people, I don't think it feels too technical right now when you think about rising grocery store prices and people worried about their jobs. Okay, we take a break, guys. We come back on the other side. Let's talk about a little politics here at home. Stephen Guilbeault, the former environment minister in the Justin Trudeau government, he's out of here. He is quitting politics. He made it very plain. It's because he's unhappy about that pipeline deal with Alberta. He's resigning. He's quitting politics, going back, I guess, to environmental activism. Here's the question. Are there more Liberal MPs who could follow him? Does Carney have a problem here? That's next on Crosstalk. Don't go anywhere.
0: 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Oh, that hurts. 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
3: Hey, welcome back to Crosstalk, live across Canada. This is Mike Smith in Vancouver. Shea Gadam is in Edmonton. Loren McNabb in Winnipeg. Brad Smith is in Toronto. Let's talk about the resignation from politics now. Stephen Guilbeault, the former federal environment minister in the Justin Trudeau government, he's out of here. He says he's quitting politics here. And he made it quite plain that the reason he's getting out is because of that pipeline deal between Mark Carney and Alberta. Let's listen.
29: The one element that was going to be a determining factor was the result of the negotiations between the federal government and Alberta through this MOU process. Basically, I wasn't opposed to the idea of signing a memorandum of understanding with Alberta, but we shouldn't do so at the expense of our plan to fight climate change.
3: That's Stephen Guilbeault announcing he's quitting as an MP. Prime Minister Mark Carney reacted to the Guilbeault resignation. Let's listen.
30: Yeah, of course, it's for him to make decisions about his career, and I very much respect that. And as I say, I've enjoyed it, and I wish him all the best. And I'm sure in some way, shape, or form, we'll have an opportunity to continue to work together on issues of interest.
3: Oh, okay. This is all very kind of polite there. And a breakup, not very bitter, I guess. So what's behind this? Okay, guys, let's talk about this now. Is this a problem for Carney? I mean, I don't think this is a pretty safe liberal riding there in Montreal, I guess, that the liberal should be able to hang on to when Guilbeault is gone. But is this a problem? Loren, what do you think?
7: Well, I think the question would be, is there other folks in the party who have that similar type of resentment? Yeah. So I was reading a quote from Ben Carr. He's a Winnipeg Liberal MP. And he said it's going to give him a lot to think about this, that he was really good friends with him. And he leaves us with lots of continued thinking about moving forward in relation to the balance that they're trying to strike. Like, right, so can you have pipelines and climate? And I think Guilbeault's saying no. He's not saying no to the pipeline, but he's saying we're not doing anything on climate change. And this party was the climate party, like, for 11 years. That's what they talked about. They made big promises, and I would think people would say that they haven't come through. And so then the other issue would be is what Canadians hear about that. Like, are we actually conflicted about climate versus pipelines? I don't think we are anymore no. because of the way the economy is. But right. Will that wedge voters and make pointing out that maybe a bit of hypocrisy there?
3: Yeah, well, there are other Liberal MPs apparently who are unhappy with the direction of Carney. There was those reports about an anonymous letter that was sent to Carney with 14 MPs signed it, but they don't want to go public with their names. So, and Guilbeault himself said, no, there are other people in the caucus who are also unhappy. I don't think Carney's particularly sad to see this guy go, but could there be more problems down the road? Brad, what do you think?
6: This is a crazy one because, first and foremost, Stephen Guilbeault, I'm not sad to see you go. Sorry that rhymed, but in my head, I'm very confused about the CTV interview with Vashi Capella, because a couple things that he announced. One, that even though we have the lowest emissions or one of the lowest in the world, that we're one of the worst emitters. So he admitted that we hadn't really done anything, which in his words would make me think, well, the $200 billion we've spent in 10 years into green tech, net zero, and foreign aid green movements, it's like, well, what's that about? The one that really confused me is the last statement he made in his interview with Vashi, where he said, I'm not the only one who's uncomfortable. So if you're right. leaving on a good note, why are you even bringing that up? That rattles the party and creates dissension. But then this is a guy who's leaving a government salary, good salary, but he's going to make a ton more money in the green world outside of this. You get to hear Mark Carney saying, we're going to work together. So that's the one, the conversation starter, where I go, what was his reasoning for giving that dissension happening within the Liberal caucus?
1: Yeah, I think his time has passed. I think Guilbeault enjoyed a number of years, I think it was 7 years under Trudeau, where he was the guy. And I think, you know, the whole climate change agenda that Trudeau adopted and was all in on, if you take a look at it, and we've talked about this before, there's polling that shows when you talk about Canada's energy industry, what should be our focus? Should it be the economics of it, or should it be the environmental impact of it? And not that long ago, like 5, 6, 7 years ago, Canadians said in a majority, mm-hmm. it should be the environmental stuff. We've got to be, not anymore. Now people are saying it's the economics. It's the dollars and the cents of it. And Carney has made it pretty clear that we understand what your concerns are, Mr. Guilbeault, but we're moving in this direction. You can come along if you want, or please go find another opportunity. We wish you the best of luck. And this is why I say I get confused with Carney, because we just did a segment talking about, okay, you keep talking about things and nothing seems to change. Well, this is clearly a change. Like, there's no question about it. And even, you know, I interviewed Alberta Premier Danielle Smith this week, and she was overjoyed. She hates
7: Guilbeault.
1: Yeah, I mean, like, that's I mean, you can forget, but she doesn't like Justin Trudeau, but Guilbeault's on another level. She's called for him to be removed from that government multiple times. So to her thinking, as she has said, like, this is a sign that, trust me, things really are different. We're in a new environment in Canada. So I think, you know, you can find proof and evidence that things are changing. And like I say, I think if you're Stephen Guilbeault, you fought the good fight for as long as you could. And Brad's right. He'll find something. But I think just Canadians have moved to a different area, and we've talked about why. Things are tough, and we're sitting on a way to make things less tough, make things better, and Carney promises to make that happen. And so I'll give Guilbeault credit for this. He stood on his principles, right? I mean, we've seen so many of these guys. He did. I will say, you know what? He said, this is who I am. This is not who the party is, so I'm leaving. So tip of the hat on the way out, Mr. Guilbeault. I'll give you some props for that.
3: Yeah, he's an activist politician for sure. Yeah. I guess he thinks he can get more done outside of politics. I mean, maybe he could climb up the CN Tower again and get arrested when he was a Greenpeace activist like he did very famously. And every step of the way, though, you know, the thing I wonder about, this guy was sort of the, if there's sort of a progressive or pro-environment faction inside this federal liberal caucus, this guy was their leader, right? Stephen Guilbeault was kind of their leader. And we've seen these reports about these 14 unnamed MPs who wrote this letter to Carney. They're unhappy about dismantling all the climate infrastructure that was put in place by Justin Trudeau. Mark Carney never seems to talk about climate change. It's obviously not an issue for him. So with this guy heading out the door, is this a sign of other potential ruptures to come here? I don't think, yeah. I think a lot of these other ones, these other nameless MPs who signed this letter, I think they should have the jam to go public and say what they really think. First of all, I think
5: totally,
3: we can
5: guess
3: who's,
5: courage here, eh?
3: Oh, we can
6: the
3: guess
6: jam.
3: Who some
6: I
3: of
6: love
3: them
6: the
3: are.
6: Jam.
3: Well, yeah, I mean, you know, if you're going to sign a letter to Carney, I mean, have the guts to go public with it. Now, there's a guy out here in British Columbia. I would bet real money that he's one of the guys who signed this letter. He's been a very outspoken MP against Carney here as well. In Victoria, criticized him on the pipeline, criticized him over the Iran war. So, you know, there are some people who have gone public a little bit in criticizing Carney, but come on now, if you're going to sign an anonymous letter, just have the guts to go public with it. But

0: made the point before, and we're making the point that Canada voted for climate over economics. We're also talking about a time where Guibeau was part of this mass movement, where now we look back and the IPCC, that was the panel for climate for the UN, they've removed the most extreme models because they were gaslighting people with these models. No one talks about that, but we're trending down in how important climate is when we're in a recession officially now, but the total climate of Canada. The climate of economics has become more important than the climate, because who wants to live in a beautiful world when we're all broke and poor?
1: Okay, guys, I'll jump in there. It's our second break on Crosstalk. Take a break here at the bottom of the hour. Now, when we come back, let's talk about that Alberta sovereignty referendum now scheduled for October 19th. Could Alberta actually vote to leave Canada? What will happen here? Alberta Premier Danielle Smith saying she wants Alberta to remain in Canada. If that's true, why is she holding a referendum that could potentially lead to the breakup of Canada? Boy, there's been a lot of reaction this week to the Alberta referendum. We'll talk about that next on Crosstalk.
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3: All right, welcome back to Crosstalk, live across Canada. This is Mike Smith in Vancouver. Shea Ganim is in Edmonton. Loren McNabb in Winnipeg. Brad Smith is in Toronto. Guys, let's talk about that Alberta sovereignty referendum now. October 19th is referendum day in Alberta. The referendum ordered by Alberta Premier Danielle Smith. It's a two-part question. Do you want Alberta to stay in Canada, or do you want the government to start the process of holding a binding referendum on Alberta leaving Canada and becoming an independent country? Alberta Premier Danielle Smith says her United Conservative Party government is officially opposed to separation, and she will vote to stay in Canada. So have a listen.
4: I have repeatedly stated that the position of the UCP caucus and UCP government is to build a strong and sovereign Alberta within a united Canada. I have never deviated from that position, and I will not do so now. I will therefore be voting for Alberta to remain in Canada.
3: Okay, a lot of people wondering, though, if that's the case, if she's pro-Canadian, why is she holding a referendum on potentially breaking up the country? Now, man, this thing really kind of made for an uncomfortable gathering of Canada's Western premiers this week. Let's have a listen to BC Premier David Eby here slamming this Alberta sovereignty referendum.
5: To say that this is the worst time to begin testing the bonds that hold this country together is a significant understatement. It threatens our national economy. It empowers the people who would break our country up and sell us for parts. And it's not what Canadians want. It's not what British Columbians want. It's not what Albertans want. It's not what Canadians across the country want.
3: Okay, BC Premier David Eby slamming that Alberta referendum. Okay, Shea Ganim, you're right at ground zero there in Alberta. How are people feeling about this?
6: Well, first off, you asked before the break, you know, could Albertans vote to separate from Canada? No, they can't. Not on this referendum. This referendum gives them the option to stay in Canada or to start the process to have another referendum to separate from Canada. So it's a referendum on a referendum. So ultimately, they would have to vote twice before we actually start the process of separating. But it gets very convoluted. How's it going here? I think there's a lot of angry people. There's a lot of I spoke with the premier earlier this week, and I asked her, like, who did you please here? Because the separatists within her party that I think sort of forced her to do this, they're furious about the question that got asked, because it's not a question on leaving. It's a question on, should we have another referendum on leaving at some other time? So they didn't get what they want. The people who are not separatists and are opposed to separating are very angry that we're even doing this, because, you know, all the polls show that the vast majority of Albertans in the neighborhood of 60 to 70% want nothing to do with this. They didn't want this conversation to even be taking place. The business community has come out and said, what are you doing? You're killing us here. The premier herself has said, we're making great progress with the feds. We've got the pipeline deal happening. Everything's going in the way. This isn't going to help. So she says she's not a separatist. And frankly, I believe her. I really do. I think she, but you know, at the same time though, if she was a separatist, what would she do differently than what she's done up until now? Because she has changed the law four times. She lowered the threshold for the referendum. When the court stepped in and said, hey, what, you can't do it, you didn't follow the process, she said, okay, I'll come up with another question that skirts the court decision. She's literally done everything she can, and ultimately, she's the one who put it on this ballot. She's the one who said we will have the referendum. She has to. She still might lose her job as leader of the party. And they've announced they're going to organize, and they want to have a special general meeting this summer to get rid of her, because they're still not happy. So that's why this happened, is because the separatists, basically, it's estimated about 60-65% of her party membership are separatists, and they're going to take her out. So she's trying to appease them in order to save her job, so but she's running gonna, a big, what, big risk.
7: So she's going to roll the dice with the country here to 100%. Save her own skin?
6: 100%. That is exactly what's going on. In my estimation, she says, well, I had to. All these people signed a petition. All those people still amount to about 13% of the population, if you take all 700,000.
7: Okay, speaking of that court decision that you just referenced there, Shay, that overturned the original sort of petition process here on a sovereignty referendum, and that was over indigenous consultation or lack thereof. It led to a very awkward moment here at the Western Premier's Conference here between Alberta Premier Danielle Smith and Manitoba Premier Wab Kanu. Let's listen to that.
8: We want to make sure that we have a very clear understanding of what the duty to consult really means and what it doesn't mean, and I think at the moment there's a lack of clarity on that.
9: I think we know that is not correct, a lot of what you just said there, Premier Smith. Specifically, it is not up to the petition gatherers to fulfill the duty to consult. It is up to you as the Alberta government to fulfill the duty to consult.
8: And this is why we have the courts, because you can have politicians disagree, and that's why you take it through the court, and you take it through the appeals, and you go to the Supreme Court.
7: Okay, Alberta Premier Danielle Smith there clashing with Manitoba Premier Wab Kanu. Okay, Loren McNabb, you're in Manitoba. What did you think of that?
10: I thought it was classic Wab Kanu to speak up and out like that. He's not afraid of saying things or having awkward moments at those tables. I don't know if it resonated or landed here. Is it could have or should have? But I think there's this part because people don't understand. You know, we just talked last week about this or 2 weeks ago, you know, like I'm not a lawyer. Most people don't know the law. And so you just have an opinion on it. You don't have a degree. And so I don't know if it landed, but I think people like it being a strong exchange, you know, like the kind of leader that people want to see in terms of exerting some of that influence. What he did say that I thought was correct was now is not the time for, you know, uncertainty. We need to work together, and we can all agree that that is exactly what needs to be happening right now. I mean, we basically just done a whole show on the economy sucking and nobody caring about the climate anymore, at least not caring like they used to, et cetera, et cetera. So I think we have to, I think that part was right. We all want Canada to succeed, and it doesn't happen by sticking this, you know, piece of uncertainty out there.
7: Okay, Brad Smith.
11: Oh, God, I can't believe this conversation is kind of hilarious because we're going back and forth on a referendum question over a potential referendum. And about the premier's meeting, like Wab Kanu, when he says now is not the time, he then furthered it to say, like, let's put this on hold and figure out this pipeline and let it wait 1 to 2 years. It's like, no, like, that's not the process. Like, we're in, I wonder what he says today when we're in a recession, because we can't put this on hold. It's still a process to build it out. David Eby, like, when he talks, I just want to go, buddy, your province has been a test pilot for every bad policy that's been rolled out east to the east coast of the Maritimes. Scott Moe, nothing but respect. Danielle Smith, I said it to Shay last week. I think I said, she's damned if you do, damned if you don't. You work with the feds, your separatist movement gets sparked up. You work with the separatists, well, then the feds come after you. And I promise you, I said it to Shay last week, I promise you, you do not want to get rid of Danielle Smith for a separatist premier, because 1995 was not something anyone wants to live through. But Carney, when every time he talks about this recently, he's been stoking the fire. And I can't believe I'm going to end with an MP from the Bloc Quebecois said the right thing this week when she said it's an Alberta question. But then she followed it up with, because that's the same question that the nation of Quebec will follow. And I didn't realize that I'm an immigrant to the country being a Quebecer now.
7: Okay, speaking of Quebec,
6: National Assembly,
7: one of the things I'm interested in, Shay, for your thoughts is, who is the leader of this Alberta sovereignty movement? Like, if you think about the sovereignty referendums that happened in Quebec, they had very dynamic leaders. Yeah. You think of a guy like René Lévesque or Lucien Bouchard. Do they have someone of equal stature in Alberta who's going to lead this thing, or are they just a bunch of, like, conspiracy nuts and crackpots? Like, who's the leader of this thing?
6: There's two that sort of have emerged as the most vocal leaders. Mitch Sylvester, guy from Bonnyville in Alberta, he owns a sporting goods store. He is sort of one of the leaders of this movement. The other one is a guy named Jeffrey Rath.
11: Jeffrey Rath. Don't say Rath.
6: Lawyer. Oh. Yeah, Jeffrey Rath. He is he's the counselor for Stay Free Alberta. There's two groups. There's the Alberta Prosperity Project. That's Mitch. And then you've got Stay Free Alberta. Neither of these guys, I think anybody would confuse with politicians by any stretch of the imagination. I don't think that even enters into it. And that was a question that was put to them this week was, okay, so let's say you're successful and you manage to rally the troops this summer and you get your special general meeting and the membership votes and Smith's gone. Who's taking over? Jeffrey Rass said he thought Mitch would be pretty good. He could be a guy. He also singled out a guy named John Bolton. Not that John Bolton. There's a podcaster named John Bolton. He might be somebody that could do the job in an interim basis. So it's a very good question, Mike. We do not have a Jacques Parizeau by any stretch of the imagination. No. Here's the other big difference. We don't have a separatist government, and that's something people talk about. And Danielle Smith, I asked her about it because her party, the president of the party, and remember, you've got the party and then you've got the government. The president of the party, who is unelected and just, you know, works with the party, came out and said, we're not going to take a stand on this because our membership is separatist. So we can't defy them by following the premier's orders and being a non-separatist party. So we're going to remain neutral. I asked the premier about that, and she said, no, they're not. They're not. Wow. They're absolutely not. They're going to say exactly what I say. And lo and behold, a statement came out about 2 hours after our interview saying, no, don't worry. We're not a separatist party. We're all for a united party. So she got everybody singing the same tune. But that's the reality. That's what exists within that party. So they didn't run on that. They weren't elected on a separatist mandate within the party's founding documents. And remember, this party is only about, I don't know, 8 years old, maybe something like that. It says we are a party committed to a united Canada. That's part of their founding documents.
10: So then what's the, like, say they don't win this thing, the separatists. Do we just, are we back talking about it for two more years? Like, the conversation just keeps going and going and going, and it will be
11: it
10: like.
11: It does until it dies
10: it
11: out.
10: It will be like the Quebec.
6: That's exactly it. It won't go away. There's absolutely no question. I mean, I think the premier's thinking, and again, I'm speaking for her a lot today, is I'm going to put this up. It's going to lose, according to all the polling that we've seen, but it's risky. We saw what happened
10: that's
6: with
10: a risky
6: Brexit,
10: gamble.
6: Right? Exactly. No. It's a huge gamble. And her thinking is it fails, but I gave them what they want. They let me stay in power. I gave them the referendum. It fails. We can move on. I can get my pipeline and then everybody's going to be happy. I think, but man, it's going to be a photo finish. I don't know how far we get, and so many things can go wrong along the way. And that's what everybody's saying is why? We don't need the chaos. We just don't need it right now.
7: Okay, guys, I'll jump in there. It's our final break on Crosstalk. When we come back, let's talk about Tim Hortons. Now, remember, Timmy's, for the last 18 months or so, they had been lobbying the federal government. Give us more temporary foreign workers. Now Tim Hortons is saying, we're going to expand. We're going to hire 10,000 local Canadian workers instead. They're not lobbying for more temporary foreign workers anymore. What changed here? Is it because Dunkin' Donuts is invading Canada now and be creating competition for Tim Hortons? Is that why they're changing their tune here on temporary foreign workers? We'll talk about that next on Crosstalk. Don't go anywhere.
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3: All right, welcome back to Crosstalk, live across Canada. This is Mike Smith in Vancouver. Shea Ganim is in Edmonton. Loren McNabb in Winnipeg. Brad Smith in Toronto. Guys, let's talk about Tim Hortons now and temporary foreign workers. Tim Hortons has spent the last 18 months lobbying Ottawa, allow us to hire more temporary foreign workers. Then this week, they did the exact opposite. They did like a U-turn, saying they're now going on a national campaign to hire 10,000 local Canadian workers instead. So what changed here? I think something spooked them for sure. Let's have a listen to one of Tim Hortons' executives here. This is Duncan Fulton. He's the chief corporate officer for Tim Hortons. Let's listen.
24: We have always hired locally. We think that we might have kind of allowed misperceptions to exist about temporary foreign workers. We have 110,000 team members nationwide. 4,000 are part of that program, so less than 4%. And we believe that that program should be reserved for those rare cases. But by and large, we do hire locally, and that's what we're doing right now.
3: Okay, Duncan Fulton, he's the chief corporate officer for Tim Hortons. I wonder if it's a different Duncan.
25: I love it.
3: That is the problem here. Duncan Donuts. Dunkin' Donuts now saying they're going to open like up to 700 locations in Canada starting later this year. So I think this has really kind of spooked Timmy's, I think. Interesting turnaround for them, though. But Brad Smith in Toronto, what do you think?
11: Well, you know, like you said, they were lobbying the government for temporary foreign workers until they realized Dunkin' Donuts came in. Like, Dunkin' Donuts famously crashed in 2018. Everyone thought it was dead, but they've done a beautiful job rebranding them, especially the Super Bowl commercials, if you've ever seen them with Matt Damon, Ben Affleck, some of the best stuff during the Super Bowl. But, like, Dunkin' comes in, they go, we're going to go Canada big time, Canadian owners, we're going to hire Canadians. And like it or not, this is where capitalism comes in and goes, goes, okay, well, we have to shift our public perception, as that person, that executive said, might have been, you know, in the wrong. Well, that's your job, to create the public perception. Like, Tim Hortons went from looking like your normal, like everyday coffee shop that's in rural communities. It's part of your community. You go there, you feel like you're at home, to a place that people couldn't associate with. And when Dunkin' comes in and does this, it resets the market. And so when you go from having a bad public perception to trying to reorganize that, it's not Dunkin' filling a need that the market wants. Like, we've got enough coffee stores. It's just that people's idea is that Tim Hortons is Canadian still. It's not. It's an American company. And when you franchise restaurants, they lose quality. They lose that feel. And that's what's happened with this expansion. Dunkin's coming in and saying, listen, we're going to do what you couldn't do. And now everyone sees what you were trying to do, because we went there first.
10: Well, there's no shortage of local workers. There isn't. I don't think there's an argument. I don't think an argument anymore, particularly in that, you know, high school, university age demographic. Mm-hmm. We all know the youth unemployment rate is like continues to climb.
11: Yeah.
10: We probably all know somebody who was a teen in their life who was applied at 20 different places and sometimes can't get work. And so this is not just a Tim's thing. It's just that they were supposed to come in to fill a gap in the labor market, and that gap doesn't exist anymore. And so I think that Canadians, the consumer, started to see that. And you can say it's 4,000 of 100,000 employees, Mike, but I think
7: he's also being a little sneaky with the numbers there, because he's saying, the temporary foreign worker program is just one program. There are other programs. There's another program called the International Mobility Program that can bring in foreign workers, and Tim Hortons could hire them. There's the International Student Program, and we talked about that, the hundreds of thousands of international students that have come to Canada and can work while they're here too. So when they sort of just focus it on, well, it's just temporary foreign workers, there are lots of other programs where
11: can I just add a stat for that? Because I literally just walked before you go to Shea, because you're talking about this other program. Essentially, in the first 90 days of this IMP program, they issued 290,000 work permits. That's not a joke. That's an actual thing that happened in 2026. So when they say 4%, there's also student visas. There's this IMP. They're looking at a stat of almost over a million of these work permits giving out. It's just another way to hide immigration.
7: Exactly. The temporary foreign worker program is just one program. So I think Tim Hortons had a big public relations problem on their hand here. And the math has gotten really ugly on this. As you mentioned, Loren, like, youth unemployment, 14.3% in April. That's one of the highest we've seen. It's even higher here in British Columbia. We've got one of the most brutal youth unemployment crises here in BC. So I think that's what's staring Tim Hortons in the face, along with this new competition from Dunkin' Donuts. But Shay, what do you think?
6: Yeah, like, I'm not a coffee guy. I don't drink coffee, so I've sort of watched this all unfold from afar. But I remember, like, do you guys remember, not that long ago, like, Tim Hortons, people were, like, fiercely loyal. People talked about Tim Hortons. Yeah. Part of being Canadian was having a Tim Hortons, right? I felt like an outsider. That was the whole thing. And then that people don't feel that way anymore. When I hear about Tim Hortons and I hear about, and I see it on social media, people are being critical. People are complaining about the quality. They're complaining about all kinds of things. So if you got Dunkin' coming to town. I'm a Bruins fan. I go to Boston every year and I watch Bruins on TV. Nobody markets like Dunkin'. Nobody. No, like, they're not coming. They're not messing around. They are coming and they'll come hard. And you want to talk loyalty? Like, people will fight you over Dunkin' Donuts. They've managed to tap into that loyalty argument that I think Tim's had and lost.
7: Yeah,
6: and
7: they've lost. Yeah,
11: but the branding with Tim's is ingrained in Canada,
6: right?
11: They have a chance to make their brand. Yeah.
7: Go ahead, Brad. Finish your point there. We got 30 seconds.
11: I was just going to say, Tim Hortons is like CBC. People want to get rid of it, and people are going to go, oh, you're not conservative. I'm a centrist. You have a brand that's developed, that's ingrained in Canadians. When you say Tim Hortons, it's billions of dollars that have been made to create that brand. You just have to switch back and focus on what is Canada to Tim Hortons and what Tim Hortons is to Canada.
7: All right, guys. Thanks a lot for hanging out on Crosstalk this week. As usual, the hour has flown by. Let's do it again next week. Thanks for being
11: here. Yes, sir. Thank you.
7: Thanks, everyone. That was Shay Ganim in Edmonton, Loren McNabb in Winnipeg. Brad Smith was in Toronto. This is Mike Smith in Vancouver. Let's crosstalk again next week. Talk to you then.
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33: From the National Newsroom of the Canadian Press, I'm John Kennedy. The federal government is expected to introduce its AI strategy within days. The policy has been delayed amid growing public concern about the technology's social impacts and possible misuse. Artificial Intelligence Minister Evan Solomon initially promised the strategy would be tabled by the end of last year based on an adoption-focused approach. However, last fall, the government appointed the task force for advice. Critics said that group leaned too much on industry and the tech sector. Quebec's National Library says it's moving ahead with an AI cultural data bank project.
2: The database of cultural and government content could be used to train artificial intelligence systems and improve their understanding of Quebec society. The project aims to address concerns that major generative AI systems often struggle to provide reliable information about Quebec society, economy, and culture. Bibliothèque et Archives Nationales du Québec has launched the experimental phase of its proposed data bank in French and Indigenous languages after completing a feasibility study earlier this year. That study envisions the platform becoming operational by 2029. Don Mitchell, The Canadian Press.
33: Conservative leader Pierre Poilievre is stepping up his attack on liberal policies with a call for an emergency parliamentary debate on the economy.
8: In an open letter to Mark Carney, Poilievre says a debate would give the Prime Minister a chance to tell Canadians about his plan to improve things. This after Statistics Canada said the economy contracted slightly for the second quarter in a row to start the year, a benchmark that meets some definitions of a technical recession. Now, some economists said the recession talk was premature, arguing that while Canada's economy is soft, the declines are marginal and do not meet the definition of a widespread downturn. Brenda Molina Navidad, The Canadian Press.
33: David Black teaches political theory at Royal Roads University in Greater Victoria and says Carrie Lynn Finlay won the leadership of the Conservative Party of BC because she was an authentic champion of populism with its mix of social and cultural conservatism. Finlay beat Caroline Elliott by 2% on the fourth and final ballot, and Black says Finlay will have to do some work to unify the party.
12: This is a party that is divided between kind of the moderate center-right and kind of the populist cultural and social conservatives. That division was really given a sharp definition by the fact that Elliott finished at 49 and Finlay at 51. Elliott had ran this interesting campaign. That's why I thought she had something of an edge, because she performed populist, but her own roots are more in the center-right, you know, with BC United and so on.
33: Black says Finlay's acceptance speech touched on familiar right-of-center themes. Hudson Williams has won Best Lead Performer in a Drama in the Canadian Screen Awards for his role in Heated Rivalry. Williams told the audience he wished he could share the award with co-star Connor Story. The hockey drama picked up 13 awards during the Screen Awards weekend. Meanwhile, Nirvana, the band, the show, the movie won Best Picture. The Toronto comedy collected 6 awards overall, including acting honors for Jay McCarroll and Matt Johnson. This is the Canadian Press. In sports, Sam O'Reilly had a goal and 3 assists. Jack Pridham had a goal and an assist. And the Kitchener Rangers defeated the Everett Silvertips 6-2 in tonight's Memorial Cup Championship final in Kelowna, BC. Matthew Cleveland had 23 points and 7 rebounds. Justin Harmon had 22 points and 7 assists. And the Ottawa Blackjacks defeated the visiting Montreal Alliance 90-79 in Canadian Elite Basketball League action today. Javon Freeman-Liberty had 25 points for the Alliance, while Quincy Garay chipped in with 17. Russell Henley birdied the final 3 holes to force a playoff with Eric Cole, then made it 4 in a row with a 5-footer on the first extra hole today at Colonial to win the Charles Schwab Classic. Henley's surge denied fellow 37-year-old Cole his first PGA Tour win. Canadian Mackenzie Hughes finished in a 3-way tie for 10th, 3 strokes behind the winner. From the Canadian Press, I'm John Kennedy.
13: Welcome to the Couch Potatoes radio show and podcast. I'm Brett McGarry, and today we reflect on doing this show for 20 years plus.
14: I'm Jeff Braun. 2 pretty good TV series put out 2 pretty good movies this week. Well, maybe 1 pretty good movie plus.
13: I finally got around to watching one of the craziest domestic thrillers I've seen in years, The Housemaid. But let's start with the fact that it occurred to us this week that we have been doing this show for 20 years. It was May of 2006, but unfortunately, I was convinced, for whatever reason, that the first movie we reviewed was this.
15: Make no mistake, my brothers. The humans will draw first blood. And the air is still, and the night has fallen. There's only one question you must answer. Who will you stand with?
13: X-Men: The Last Stand, which debuted on May 26th of 2006. But then I'm looking at the release list and thinking, I don't think that's right. Because I definitely remember going to see this in theaters.
16: Demons, omens, codes, monks, Da Vinci.
3: That makes me laugh. That's always our go-to Da Vinci Code movie.
14: Famed symbologist Robert Langdon, played by Tom Hanks in a Ron Howard film. That's the first movie I remember reviewing, and I have a vivid memory of I had recently moved, and my apartment block was right beside the movie theater, which was awesome.
3: Nice.
14: And I went to see it with a buddy of mine. And I brought like a pad and paper. And he's like, what's that for? I was like, I got this new radio show that we're doing. I think I need to take notes while I watch movies now. And I struggled to write in the dark. And my notes were ineligible. Or that's not the right word.
3: Illegible.
14: And that was very, I tried maybe one or two more times. And I was like, nope, can't take notes while the movie's going on. And to this day, I just have the thing of, so long as I write out my thoughts and feelings in the next 24 hours, I'll be okay. After that, I'm going to forget all the details. Like, I saw The Sheep Detectives for a second time this week. And so much of it I had forgotten in the 1 week since I'd first seen it.
3: Really?
14: Yeah. And I was like, I knew where the killer was and yada, yada, yada. But I was like, oh, yeah, all these little details. And then, of course, it's a murder mystery. And in watching those the second time is always fun. Anyways, yeah, The Da Vinci Code is the first thing I recall watching. I do remember seeing X-Men 3 and not liking it, like being so disappointed because X2, X-Men United was so good. But Da Vinci Code is the first one I remember, and that is a long time ago.
13: Yeah, Da Vinci Code I remember seeing for sure. I remember going to see Mission Impossible 3. That was a May 5th release. I do remember going to see Poseidon, which was May 12th.
14: Yep.
13: And then Da Vinci Code was May 19th. So, I don't know. I can't. I've got that recording of that show somewhere.
14: Oh, really? I would
13: but
14: not care to listen to it.
13: Our archives don't go as far back.
14: No.
13: Because we had a server meltdown here about 10, 12 years ago.
14: Oh, is that what happened?
13: And lost a bunch of stuff. But I had already backed it up myself. So, okay. It's sitting on my home computer, which is currently dead.
14: Oh. The wonders of technology. Yeah. The only notes I could find back from this era wasn't in the May of 2006. It was from like the end of the year, and I guess we did top five movies of the year, and The Departed was number one with a bullet I wrote on there, and I had just a ton of Departed clips. And I remember overplaying too many clips and little montages I would make from The Departed specifically, The Dark Knight specifically in 2008, and also in 2008. And you got really sick of hearing clips from this one. Was do you know what movie I'm talking about?
13: No.
14: Call it, friendo.
13: I was going to say No Country for Old Men, but yeah. That's 2008 already?
14: Yeah. Peek behind the curtain. Now when we need clips, we just go to YouTube and get the clips. Back then, the Warner Brothers would send us discs with the audio from the trailers on it. Sometimes very helpful audio or like a just the music kind of a track, and sometimes just the clips without any of the sound effects kind of tracks and stuff like that. Yeah. Which was actually kind of cool. And then I'd go to their website, and just the background music would just be playing on the website, and I'd roll on that for like 2 minutes, so it would just play in the background as we talk about it. So that way was kind of easier, but now it's just like, I'll just go to YouTube and get the clips.
13: Yeah, well, like trying to find clips on the internet when we started.
14: It was hard too, yeah.
13: And I remember bringing in, we had one studio that had a VCR, and you could bring in a tape and record the audio from there. But trying to find existing movie clips on the internet wasn't impossible because there were, remember a website called moviewaves.com?
14: No, but okay.
13: So like a wave stuff file, like a WAV file. So there were all kinds of websites like that where you could go and they just have a catalog of short burst clips that weren't the best quality. Like they were clearly done by somebody holding a tape recorder in front of the speaker and then loading it into the computer. But there were a bunch of those websites, but sometimes you had to search. I remember spending like 6 hours at work one day trying to find one or two clips. I was just obsessed and I couldn't leave it alone. And then when YouTube showed up, boy, did that start to make our lives easier. And you remember how much of the Wild West YouTube was when it first started to gain steam?
14: Yep. And it was weird because a lot of companies like Fox especially, and Disney, I'm sure, that would spend a lot of time taking their stuff off of YouTube because somebody would post a Simpsons clip and then their lawyers would be like, no, no, no, take it down. And it was like, so Simpsons clips were hard to find. Remember that specifically. Yep. And now it's so easy, you know. And, you know, Disney's always been like a lawyer first kind of company or whatever. So their stuff was always hard to find, too. And now it's just so easy.
13: Yeah, it because I remember when YouTube first started, and it took a little while for it to become this kind of helpful resource for us. But when things started popping up, we both realized this is potentially going to be a really great tool for us. Yeah. But and then it felt like everything was on there. And then I remember watching entire episodes of The Office that I had missed on YouTube.
14: Oh, really?
13: And pulling the audio from that. And then it was like one day that everything was gone. So I think it just, YouTube was one of those things that has changed over the years. Yeah. Where it, I don't think that creators even knew what they were about to walk into in terms of how big that became. But that was a great tool and resource for us. And another thing about going to see all these movies, like, I know I don't go see nearly as many films now as I once did, but we both sort of had a commitment to try to, at least one of us is going to see a movie in theaters, and sometimes we'd both go see a movie. And that first year, I think I was the first couple of movies I went to see, I was able to find somebody to drag along with me, because I was, for whatever reason, I was terrified to go to the movies by myself, especially on like a Friday night. I don't know, I guess I figured everyone in the theater would think I was a loser.
14: And on Friday night, they probably do.
13: Yeah, exactly.
14: I was shortly after we started, I think, working mornings already, and I had afternoons off, and I could go to matinees, and you get a lot of people by themselves in the afternoon.
13: That was something I was very happy to discover, because when my schedule changed for a while and I was on a morning shift, we worked right next to a movie theater, so I could just zip straight over to the theater and grab like a noon show
14: and try not to fall asleep.
13: And there was one I remember going to see, Hannibal Rising, which was the Hannibal Lecter prequel movie, and I'm just looking up when that came out. That was 2007, so that was in our second year doing the Couch Potatoes. And I got there, like, it was tight because my shift ended and the movie was starting, or at least like the scheduled showtime was starting, so I knew that I'd barely have time to get my popcorn and get into the theater. The lights were already dark, the trailers were playing, so I was able to get in, but I could barely see anything, so I just kind of stumbled through the dark and grabbed the first seat I could put my hands on. I could tell the theater was almost empty. Lights go up at the end of the movie, sitting three seats down from me, I look over and say, oh, hey, Sean. It's like one of my oldest buddies, Sean, was sitting by himself as well.
14: That's funny.
13: But that's kind of where I learned, it is okay to go to the movies on your own.
14: For sure. I've been doing it for years before we started this anyways. So, it didn't bother me. I mean, I wouldn't go on a Friday night only because it's going to be super packed and busy, and I just don't need that hassle. I'm going to, like, as first showing on a Sunday was usually my main thing. So, noon on a Sunday, perfect. I'm going to that. So, and then, of course, you know, going to the movies, like everything else over the last 20 years, has changed dramatically. Back then, you had to go early to get a ticket before it sold out and to get a decent seat before you had to get stuck sitting in the front. There was no showing up right when the movie opened, especially for us, because we're going opening week, right? Mm-hmm. Like, if you can go, you know, 3 weeks after a movie opens, then you can take a chance at just walking in 5 minutes before it starts. But back then it was like, no, you got to just plan ahead, plan. And now you have to plan ahead, but you can just also just buy the ticket on your phone while you're, like, sitting in the bathroom or something like that. It's so convenient, right? And so, and then you don't have to show up till right when it starts because it's all reserved seating.
13: So, and the one final thing here that I'll say, and then we'll move on from reflections for now. We thought about do we do like a full episode on our 20th anniversary? I think we'll just we'll sprinkle in 20th anniversary thoughts throughout the year or until we just get too lazy to keep talking about it. But there were three screenings in particular where I felt really out of place. One of them was for Twilight, The New Moon. That was the second Twilight movie.
14: Yeah. And it's like a teenage girl movie. So.
13: Well, I went specifically. So that came out in 2009. That was back when they were still doing midnight shows.
14: Oh, okay.
13: So I went to the midnight show because that Twilight was like the biggest thing on the planet at the time.
0: Right.
13: And I figured I should go see it. And I was probably the only male in that room who was not dragged there by his girlfriend. And there were lots of little girls and teenage girls. And there were three ladies behind me who sounded like they were about my age. I would have been in early 30s. And when Jacob, the actor's name is Taylor Lautner, he got like all jacked up for that movie.
0: He's the guy that's the werewolf, right?
13: Yeah. So when he took his shirt off, those ladies, they were just like, oh yeah, Jacob, you just take your time. You can sink your claws into me anytime there, big boy. So that was fun. Another second one was Sex in the City.
0: Two.
13: Easily. It was the first one. Yeah, and I was easily the only guy in that whole theater. Never did see Magic Mike. I still want to see that movie. It looks funny. And then the third one, I can't remember now. Maybe it was The Queen? Maybe when I went, because when I went to see The Queen, I was easily the youngest person in there by several decades.
0: It's like when I go to see Downton Abbey movies.
13: Yeah. So, okay.
0: My favorite one was, I went to see, what was it? It was either Django Unchained or Inglourious Basterds. It was some ultra-violent Quentin Tarantino movie. And I went on like a Monday at 2 in the afternoon, and I ran into what I gather was some form of a senior citizens film club, because it was like 20 people that were not 60 years old but like 80 years old, and they had all come and they were all sitting beside each other, so I assume they all came together to watch this Quentin Tarantino movie, and they really enjoyed it.
13: Yeah,
0: I was just walking out, I was like, you guys like that? And they're like, oh, that was crazy, that was so much fun, that was so exciting. So I was like, yeah, all right.
13: I can't remember the name of the channel, but there was a pair, I think they were a couple, and they were like, called themselves something like the Octogenarian Movie Review Club. And some of the movies they loved made me so happy to see them were reviewing superhero movies and major action movies. So anyway, 20 years of the couch potatoes. LOL. Can't even remember when our first show was or what the first movie was. 20 years is a long time.
0: Yes,
13: and
0: it is.
13: We've jammed a lot of movies into our brains. And up next, we'll tell you what is new at the movies this week. You are listening to the Couch Potatoes.
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1: This set of stats that comes out from StatsCan, they put it at 15 to 25 is what they call the youth unemployment rate in this country. It was 13.8% last month. It's 14.3% now, up another half a percentage point. Overall, the general unemployment rate has ticked up. It's almost 7% now. It's 6.9%. It was 6.7% last month. So they're heading in the wrong direction, and that's a really troubling sign.
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1: This set of stats that comes out from StatsCan, they put it at 15 to 25 is what they call the youth unemployment rate in this country. It was 13.8% last month. It's 14.3% now, up another half a percentage point. Overall, the general unemployment rate has ticked up. It's almost 7% now. It's 6.9%. It was 6.7% last month. So they're heading in the wrong direction, and that's a really troubling sign.
31: Every weekday from 10 a.m. to 1 p.m., Shay Ganem on 880 Chad.
13: I'm Brett. He's Jeff. We are the Couch Potatoes. Want to tell you now what's new at the movies, and hopefully you can follow the bouncing ball in this 30-second clip from Back Rooms.
4: I found something in the store.
5: Okay. What did you find?
4: A place. I found a place. It's like a maze. It just goes on and on. Sometimes I'm scared I'll get lost.
9: I've never been out this far.
4: There's something else in here.
9: Stay back! Get away from me!
5: Hello?
13: This movie looks so weird, and it's getting such good reviews. Last time I checked, it was sitting around 86% on Rotten Tomatoes. Here's the detailed synopsis for Back Rooms. A strange doorway appears in the basement of a furniture showroom. The end. That's the synopsis. That's it. Have you seen the trailers for this movie?
0: Nope.
13: It looks so weird.
0: Creepy, like scary weird?
13: Well, creepy, but I don't think horror, but certainly suspenseful. I have no idea what's going on, but I looked this up. The Back Rooms is not based on a video game. This is the internet spitting out. I said, is Back Rooms based on a video game? The Back Rooms is not based on a video game, but it originated as an internet creepypasta that uses video game terminology. Have you ever heard of a creepypasta?
0: I have heard that term before. I have no idea what it means.
13: Okay. The concept began on 4chan in 2019 when a user posted a photo of a generic empty office space with yellow walls and fluorescent lights. Another user paired it with a short story stating that if you aren't careful, you can no-clip out of reality, which is a video game term for glitching through a boundary or a wall, and end up in this endless expanse.
0: Like when Homer goes into 3D?
13: Yeah! Yeah, exactly. Right.
0: So Simpsons already did this.
13: Pretty much. Good catch. So anyway, Back Rooms looks like a very interesting film. And up next, we have the war movie, Pressure, the untold true story of D-Day.
18: Pressure.
19: D-Day will be the largest seaborne invasion in history.
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21: Do we have a date yet for the invasion zone?
19: We invade France on Monday. Fate of the war. Thousands of lives hinge on this. I need a forecast.
21: We are faced with two aggressive storms.
19: Have you looked out a window lately?
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19: 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Why should I trust you?
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13: In the tense 72 hours before D-Day and with the fate of the free world hanging in the balance, Pressure follows General Dwight D. Eisenhower and Captain James Stagg as they face an impossible choice. Launch the largest and most dangerous seaborne invasion in history or risk losing the war altogether. The cast includes Brendan Fraser, Andrew Scott, Kerry Condon, Damian Lewis, and more. You like war movies. You want to see this?
0: I think I actually will go see this. I don't like spoilers for World War II. Like, I know how this goes. You know what I mean? I'm not going to say it. But that was a big deal. Like, it was... I don't know what you're supposed to do spoiler-wise with this. Like, D-Day was supposed to be June 5th, but they didn't do it till June 6th because of the weather, and that's what this is about.
13: Okay.
0: So it's just that. But it was also the thing is, like, we can't do this in bad weather, but it also that D-Day needed to happen to turn the tide of that war. So it is a huge deal. I'm very interested in seeing this. There was a TV movie version. There's been tons of movies and TV shows about sort of the planning of D-Day, I think. There was a really good one with Tom Selleck as Eisenhower, which I can't remember the name of it, but if you ever get a chance to see that, he did a real good job in that one.
13: Okay. And then, so that movie's also getting really good reviews. A movie not getting such good reviews, Nate Bargatze stars in The Breadwinner.
8: My mom is gone. I'm in charge.
12: This sounds like a terrible idea.
14: Nate's Guide to Parenting. Have a plan.
8: The more chores you do, the more perks you get.
12: You're just getting us to do your work.
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12: The toilet's clogged.
8: Sounds like a service manager problem.
24: I'm on it. This gives me a week's supply.
8: Cupcakes. That a girl.
14: The Breadwinner. Rated PG. Only in theaters May 29th.
13: So comedian Nate Bargatze is in his first feature film. Mandy Moore plays his wife, who scores on Shark Tank and suddenly has to go on a prolonged business trip. So Nate Bargatze.

0: and his movies mostly really suck. So even though he himself is a good actor in other things, but if it's the movie starring Chris Rock, that's usually not good.
1: Or even John Mulaney. He's been a successful comedian, but shows or things that have sort of been centered around him being the star, not so good.
0: Yeah, no. And that's just the common thing for a lot of comedians. Seinfeld was like that. The show was great, but everything else he's done on screen has been fair to middling at best. So not Nate Bargatze's best year, I don't think, but I also don't think he has to worry about it.
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13: 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I'm Jeff, he's Brett, and I went to the movies this week to check out the latest adventure in a galaxy far, far away.
14: I only hunt Imperial war criminals. 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
14: This is the way.

0: Star Wars, The Mandalorian, and Grogu has made about $170 million worldwide in its first week in theaters, which is less than other Star Wars movies. The Force Awakens 11 years ago made $390 million in its opening week, although to be fair, that made a lot more than most Star Wars movies in its first week. I went Wednesday afternoon. The theater had like seven people in it. So times have changed for Star Wars. Most notably, there's been more Star Wars content in the past 7 years than the 40 years before that. So it's just not as big a deal because it's become commonplace thanks to Disney Plus. Every year we get a season of a couple of shows, and so it's always sort of around us now, as opposed to, you know, decade plus long breaks between movie trilogies. We've logged way more hours with The Mandalorian than Luke Skywalker, so seeing him again just is not that big a deal. And frankly, a lot of the Star Wars stuff on Disney Plus has been stuff that has not, you know, had a lot of fan enthusiasm over it. But, you know, so Mando's a movie we got. I went and I was quite pleasantly surprised. The movie doesn't really have anything to do with anything we've seen in the show, at least not that I recall. And I've forgotten a lot of that show, but I never found myself thinking during the movie, am I supposed to know who that is or what this is about? And I don't see the events of the movie having a great impact on the show if they do another season. It's just an adventure that Mando and Grogu go on. And I wish they'd make a movie like this every 2 years for a decade. Just have five Mando adventure movies, each as a standalone thing that doesn't have to connect in a meaningful way to the rest of the galaxy. As for this one, it's a pretty simple story. Mando and Grogu, aka Baby Yoda, work as bounty hunters for the New Republic, rounding up old Imperial warlords who are still trying to terrorize people like they used to under the protection of the Empire. Again, these Mandalorian stories are set shortly after Return of the Jedi. They get assigned work from Sigourney Weaver, who is here to collect a paycheck because they give her nothing to do, and she puts in the required effort for that. And she tells them to find this mystery bad guy. They don't know what he looks like, but the Hutt family, that's Jabba the Hutt's family, they know who this mystery guy, bad guy is. But to get the information from the Hutts, Mando and Grogu have to rescue another Hutt from some other bad guy. So it's a two-pronged mission with a couple of surprises thrown in. It's a really basic, simple story. I even tricked myself into thinking there must be something more, because surely it is not this basic, but it was. And I thought that was just great. There's not a bunch of lore I had to remember or store away for the future. Just a fun, mostly low-stakes adventure. In the series, there's usually more talking than action, and the movie uses its movie time and budget to bump up the action, which is great. The opening set piece is actually pretty spectacular, I thought, even though the very beginning of it has some pretty terrible dialogue, and I was just like, oh no, is this whole movie going to be like this? But then Mando comes blasting, and it gets very fun very fast. I've always enjoyed the machines and spaceships more than the creatures in Star Wars. And this one is kind of creature heavy, but I ended up really digging that about it. There are a bunch of new creatures, and most of them work for me. I guess as an Easter egg, there's some very old creatures as well. I'll leave that for you to look up. There's a full-size game of a shorter game we've seen in other Star Wars stuff. The weirdest thing would be, though, the Hutts. There's one character, Rada the Hutt, the son of Jabba the Hutt, who's voiced by Jeremy Allen White. And he's a young, buff Hutt, like he has biceps and abs, and he's a gladiator of sorts, and he speaks English, which Jabba the Hutt never spoke English, so not sure where that came from. It weirded me out a little bit every time he spoke as well. Now, the thing about a sci-fi franchise that will celebrate its 50th anniversary next year is that the movie-making technology has changed so much over the years. Like, Jabba the Hutt was pretty motionless, but the new Hutts move a lot. They fight with weapons, they wrestle, they swim, they're always moving, because thanks to CGI, they can do whatever the director wants them to do. So the talking English, the unlimited movement, the fact he's, you know, swole, made for a very weird Hutt experience, I thought, especially when you consider the low-tech ways other stuff is done in this movie, with the puppetry of Grogu and some others, which was adorable and sort of reminiscent of original Star Wars. And in fact, I think that's one thing this movie gets very correct. Our generation, the OG Star Wars generation, we liked the chunky movements of a lot of the machines, like the AT-AT walkers, which moved the way they did because they were models and it was stop motion animation, and that's just how it looked, and we just decided that's cool. And this movie does a lot of that, even with CGI machines and characters that could sometimes be puppets. I thought it was really great, and a recognition that, you know, the prequel series didn't have for one aspect of why people enjoyed the original trilogy. They tried to smooth that all out with the new CGI technology in the prequel trilogy, and it's like, we like the chunky, blocky moving pieces. The music was also a huge departure from the John Williams score that everyone associates Star Wars movies with. There's synth music. At one point, it really felt like a score in a Michael Mann movie. Like, I was like, they could put this music in Heat and it would work just as well. Or maybe they took the movie from Heat and put it in as part of the movie. It just works with the atmosphere and the mood of this movie that is probably getting roasted on the internet for daring to be different, but I really loved it. I don't get too worked up about any Star Wars stuff anymore, and like I said, I went in with pretty low expectations, and this easily surpassed them. Just a fun adventure story in the Star Wars galaxy, and that's all I was looking for, so I will say 3.5 couch cushions out of 5 for The Mandalorian and Grogu in theaters now.
1: All right, so I didn't get to the theaters, but I did watch a movie at home that I've been meaning to get to for a while. It came out last year, made almost $400 million worldwide. Finally debuted at home. Well, finally, you make it sound like it took forever to debut. It was like four and a half months. It debuted in early April on Crave. Talking about The Housemaid.
2: Hi, Millie.
3: Hi, Mrs. Winchester.
2: Oh, please call me Nina. Come on in. So why do you want this job?
3: I just really enjoy being a housemaid. For the right families, of course.
2: You know this is a live-in position, right?
3: Ta-da!
2: This is your room. What do you think?
3: It's perfect.
2: Okay, good.
1: So the movie stars Amanda Seyfried as Nina and Sydney Sweeney as Millie. And Millie plays a struggling young woman who becomes a live-in maid for this wealthy couple, Nina and Andrew. Andrew is played by Brandon Sklenar, and more in a moment. More on him in a moment. But she enters a mansion of secrets, manipulation, and escalating psychological games that pull her into a dangerous relationship dynamic.
2: So would you like the grand tour?
4: I know I have good taste.
2: See what you're getting yourself into? The job is mostly cleaning, organizing, some light cooking.
4: Everyone makes mistakes.
5: Hello?
2: Millie's gonna be living with us.
5: She's gonna live with us.
2: Andrew, I told you that. She'd be part of the family.
1: So the movie is based on a hit book from 2022, and as mentioned, it made lots of movie at the box office. Did okay with critics. It's at 74%, and the consensus there is a sly throwback to the lurid thrillers that used to dominate multiplexes. The Housemaid cleans up nicely thanks to its wicked sense of fun and a delightfully unnerving performance from Amanda Seyfried. And here's some of that.
6: Hey, what's going on?
2: Billy threw away my PTA notes. Why don't we go check your office? You need to be more careful next time.
4: You've ruined my entire day.
3: I'm sorry.
1: So, I want to talk about this in two ways. One is the movie itself, but two, and I think this is the more important component of enjoying The Housemaid, is the three stars. So the movie... You know right away that something is up. What is it going to be? And I really enjoyed, and I give them credit for the fact that they didn't go for your basic. I don't mean that. A domestic thriller can be done well and still just be a straightforward story. But this is a little bit different, and it tells a non-linear story with some really big twists and turns. Or as, how did Stewie say it in Family Guy?
7: Some twists and turns. Everybody learns a hero's journey isn't always a happy one. Oh, I look forward to reading it.
0: There's a clip we overplayed too back in the day.
1: Probably. But, so they have some major twists that I did not see coming. But in revealing these twists, they kind of kill the movie's momentum. Like, it had tons of forward momentum. I was really enjoying it, and then they sort of hit the brakes, like slammed on the brakes to throw in this twist, and I enjoyed the twist, but yeah. I just felt like, okay, can we get on with this, please? So the movie itself, not perfect, but what made this movie work is the three actors, and it was interesting watching these three. Amanda Seyfried, Sydney Sweeney, and Brandon Sklenar, they're kind of like each in their own tier Like, I would, correct me if I'm wrong, but Amanda Seyfried has been killing it for, like, almost 20 years now. She's in, like, the Rachel McKee. Well, she was one of the Mean Girls, wasn't she?
0: That I don't recall.
1: I gotta double-check that.
0: I do, as soon as you mention her name, the first thing that always pops in my head is she is vastly underrated as an actress. She is always so good whenever you see her. She's in Ted 2. Which is one of the dumbest movies of all time, and she's hilarious in it. And now she's in this, like, crazy horror thriller, and she's done all sorts of drama, whatever. She was nominated for an Oscar for some movie called The Testament of Anne Lee, which most people will never see, but, like, she's good. And then, have you ever seen her playing the dulcimer on The Tonight Show with Jimmy Fallon? She's, like, an accomplished musician, too.
1: Oh, yeah.
0: She's like, oh, and because he's like, this will be some crazy funny bit or whatever, and then she just, like, earnestly plays this bonkers instrument that you've never seen played before.
1: What is it called?
0: A dulcimer. And she starts singing like an old Joni Mitchell song or something like that. And it's like, oh, okay. It's like, she might be in the wrong business. She should be like on tour or something. So anyways, Amanda Seyfried is, she's always great no matter any, you just give her any script and she'll find a way to make it work.
1: She was in Mean Girls in 2004 with Lindsay Lohan, of course, was the main star. But Rachel McAdams, that was her breakout role.
0: Yeah, she was the meanest of the Mean Girls.
1: Yeah. So Seyfried is well established as a really dependable, excellent performer. And then she goes and does this movie and shows us something she's never done before, which was crazy. So good for her. Sydney Sweeney continues to just be this rising star.
0: Yep.
1: And she takes some criticism because she, I guess, exploits herself. She's hot and she has no problem showing it and taking it off. Like, this is a steamy thriller, and if you like that kind of thing, you get it in The Housemaid. And then Brandon Sklenar, who also takes it off in this, so those who will enjoy that will very much enjoy The Housemaid. But he had his kind of, I wouldn't call it breakout role, but it was more of a pay attention to me role.
0: Oh, yeah.
1: In that It Ends With Us, that was that Blake Lively
0: movie.
1: Where the movie was, I think, a decent hit, but then the behind the scenes nonsense became way more of a saga with the lawsuit between the director, Justin Baldoni, and Blake Lively. But he was in that. And then last year he showed up in a movie called Drop, which I really enjoyed. Came out in the spring. That was that one.
0: Oh,
1: movie.
0: Oh, yeah, yeah. That's a good movie.
1: Yeah, the date movie where they were at the restaurant and someone in the restaurant was sending this woman messages.
0: Was he the guy that was on the date with her?
1: Yeah.
0: Okay.
1: And that was my first time seeing him, and I thought, I like this guy's good. And but in this one, to me, this is a star turn kind of performance. And he's got every, like, he's handsome, he's charming, he's got that deep voice. He can do like kind and soft, and then switch to sinister. He's also big and muscular, like he could be an action star. It was really exciting. Like, you know, when you watch a star, sometimes you just know this person is going to be special.
0: Yeah.
1: It reminded me of when I watched that first season of Spartacus in 2010, and the actor's name there was, the main actor's name was Andy Whitfield. He was so good. I thought, oh my gosh, this guy has so much charisma, and you just believe in him. And unfortunately, he died. He got non-Hodgkin's lymphoma, and they had to retool how, like, the second season and turn it into a prequel, and then they had to recast the role. But that man, if he survived, guaranteed he'd be a big star. And I think this Brandon Sklenar is going to be a big star. And all three of them are awesome. So if you want to watch The Housemaid, it's a terrific, I think it was a great movie in spite of its flaws. You can find it on Crave. I'm giving it 4 couch cushions out of 5. And up next, Jeff Braun takes us back to the world of Jack Ryan. You are listening to The Couch Potatoes.
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0: Welcome back to the Couch Potatoes. I'm Jeff, he's Brett, and Jack Ryan is back in movie form once again. It's Jack Ryan, Ghost War.
19: Jack Ryan, I'm sure you're about to tell me that you're a civilian.
20: Because I am.
19: What do you know about Starlink?
20: Do you mean an unsanctioned black ops team? 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
21: Let's shut it down.
22: The Starlink has been resurrected. They are intelligent. They are dangerous. And they'll do exactly what we trained them to do.
0: There were 4 seasons of Jack Ryan, the TV show on Prime Video, dating back to 2018, which suddenly feels like a very long time ago. It's a spy thriller series, and the character, of course, is from the series of Tom Clancy novels, which also gave us 5 movies, The Hunt for Red October, Patriot Games, Clear and Present Danger, The Sum of All Fears, and Jack Ryan Shadow Recruit. Those vary quite a bit in quality, but I actually like all of them, and the first three are really great. A variety of actors have played Ryan over the years. On the show, he's played by John Krasinski, who was was Jim on The Office. And the show mostly got better as it went along, if I recall correctly. I think season three was the standout season of the four seasons. And the movie's not bad, but it is pretty forgettable. It sort of feels like half a season of the show, which is kind of what Mando felt like, which is sort of inevitable, I think, when a show is your starting point going into a movie, I suppose. Here at the beginning, Jack Ryan has quit the CIA. Too much adventure. He's got some boring corporate job, but the bunk wants him back. That's Wendell Pierce as James Greer, who's now head of the CIA, and he needs Ryan for a quick mission. Just has to meet a guy in Dubai, where he's going to be anyways, and make an exchange or pick something up, something simple, which of course turns out to be not so simple at all, and he's off on another adventure. He's teamed up once again with Mike November, played by Michael Kelly, who always helps find a safe house or get guns or has a connection wherever they are in the world. And he also teams up with a lady who's part of British intelligence, and they're trying to stop some rogue agent who's been trying to reboot a long-shuttered Black Ops program. Yada, yada, yada. The plot was... it was enough to make sense in the moment, but is utterly forgettable. I feel like we've seen that a thousand times before. The action is pretty good, and there aren't really any other reasons to watch it, but there's car chases, gunfights, helicopters, explosions. It's got it all, and was decently entertaining. It was sorely lacking, though, in the why do I even care what happens to any of these people department, which is too bad. And just to sing a song I've sung so often over the years, spend more money and time on the writing, Hollywood. It's got to be the cheapest part of any production. And if you properly invest in it, the rewards are great, especially for something like this. It's not like they had to book all the IMAX screens in North America 2 years in advance and have some immovable deadline to finish a movie. It's on Prime Video and can come out whenever you like. So why not take the cheap writing time to really get a worthwhile script? At any rate, we get a usable plot and a half-baked story about what the job means to all these people with some pretty fun shootouts. I'll take it, and I'll take another one if that's what they want to do in a couple of years, but I'm not losing any sleep over it in anticipation. 3 couch cushions out of 5, Brett, for Jack Ryan, Ghost War on Prime Video.
1: Thanks for the reminder that it was there. I forgot that it was there. And I just want to quickly mention this because it won't be there for much longer.
2: I feel the need.
1: Top Gun. I was scrolling through Netflix and it popped up as saying leaving soon, and it looks like it'll be gone from Netflix Canada on June 1st. I'm talking about the original Top Gun. I haven't checked to see if Top Gun Maverick is going away. But in the meantime, they'll probably both forever live on Paramount Plus. I just wanted to quickly say, I think this is only the third time. I think I've seen Maverick probably 10 times.
0: Yeah.
1: And I've seen the original Top Gun maybe 3 times. Once when I was a kid.
0: Yep.
1: In 1986, I would have been 8 or 9 years old. And then once after Top Gun Maverick came out.
0: No, not even right before it came out.
1: No. And then, and now I've just watched it again. And I will say this. The photography and the footage they're able to capture in this movie is really impressive.
0: Yep. They had the full cooperation of the Navy at that point, I believe.
1: Yeah, they had, and they named multiple naval captains in the credits who were probably doing the pilot work.
0: Recruitment went way up after it came out as well.
1: That's right. But the thing about that movie, and I'm looking at its 57% rating on Rotten Tomatoes, the original Top Gun is one of the corniest movies I've ever seen.
0: It's very 80s.
1: Oh my gosh. But it's on Netflix until June 1st. I'm Brett. He's Jeff. We are the Couch Potatoes. Remember, if it requires getting up off the couch,

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14: From the National Newsroom of the Canadian Press, I'm John Kennedy. Conservative leader Pierre Poilievre is stepping up his attack on Liberal policies with a call for an emergency parliamentarian debate on the economy.
15: In an open letter to Mark Carney, Poilievre says a debate would give the Prime Minister a chance to tell Canadians about his plan to improve things. This after Statistics Canada said the economy contracted slightly for the second quarter in a row to start the year, a benchmark that meets some definitions of a technical recession. Now, some economists said the recession talk was premature, arguing that while Canada's economy is soft, the declines are marginal and do not meet the definition of a widespread downturn. Brenda Molina Navidad, The Canadian Press.
14: Several major economic developments are expected this week. Attention remains focused on trade talks with Canada, the U.S., and Mexico, now 1 month away from a deadline on a future continental trade agreement. Prime Minister Mark Carney's government is expected to release long-awaited national AI strategy information outlining Canada's approach to artificial intelligence. And retailer Lululemon and dairy giant Saputo are both scheduled to release their earning reports on Thursday. Several health organizations are urging the federal government to bring down nicotine use among Canadians over the next two decades.
16: Executive Director of Action on Smoking and Health, Les Hagen, says nicotine use has grown exponentially among Canadians aged 25 and under, which he says is a huge concern. His organization and others are seeking to bring nicotine use down to less than 5% of the population by 2045. The consensus to reduce consumption came from a two-day roundtable on reducing tobacco and nicotine use in Canada held ahead of World No Tobacco Day. Hagen is demanding stricter measures against vaping products, such as flavor restrictions, more health warnings on packaging, and a ban on online sales. Don Mitchell, The Canadian Press.
14: The competition to build Canada's next submarine fleet is entering its final stages. Ottawa is weighing bids from South Korea's Hanwha Ocean and Germany's TKMS to replace the Royal Canadian Navy's aging Victoria-class submarines. The federal government is expected to choose a winner by the end of June in what could become the largest military procurement project in Canadian history. Both companies are promising major economic benefits and fast delivery schedules as Canada races to replace a fleet expected to reach the end of its service life by 2035. Israel says its troops have captured Beaufort Castle, a strategic hilltop fortress in southern Lebanon built by crusaders, marking the deepest Israeli advance into the country in more than 25 years. The move follows days of fighting between Israeli forces and Hezbollah militants seen near the city. Israeli officials say the castle will be used as a part of its operations against Hezbollah infrastructure in southern Lebanon. Lebanese officials and international diplomats have criticized the advance, with France calling an emergency meeting of the United Nations Security Council. This is the Canadian Press. In sports, Sam O'Reilly had a goal and three assists. Jack Pridham had a goal and an assist. And the Kitchener Rangers defeated the Everett Silvertips 6-2 in tonight's Memorial Cup Championship final in Kelowna, B.C. Matthew Cleveland had 23 points and 7 rebounds. Justin Harmon had 22 points and 7 assists. And the Ottawa Blackjacks defeated the visiting Montreal Alliance 90-79 in Canadian Elite Basketball League action today. Javon Freeman-Liberty had 25 points for the Alliance, while Quincy Gouray chipped in with 17. Russell Henley birdied the final three holes to force a playoff with Eric Cole, then made it four in a row with a five-footer on the first extra hole today at Colonial to win the Charles Schwab Classic. Henley's surge denied fellow 37-year-old Cole his first PGA Tour win. Canadian Mackenzie Hughes finished in a three-way tie for 10th, three strokes behind the winner. From the Canadian Press, I'm John Kennedy.
17: 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Well, now we've expanded the show to a new two-hour format. So every single week on the show, you'll get two featured episodes, two different podcasts, to turn you on to maybe some of your new favorites. 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Well, at least the best ones for you. We've all got our favorite comedy podcasts that make us laugh, history podcasts that teach us something we didn't know, news podcasts that keep us informed, and true crime podcasts, which we seemingly can't get enough of. 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

0: 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I am Mike Brown, and I see my good pal Matthew there.
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0: Dark Poutine is not for the faint of heart or squeamish. Listener discretion is strongly advised. We're not experts on the topics we present, nor are we journalists. We're two ordinary Canadian schmucks chatting about crime and the dark side of history. Let's get to it. Put on your toque, grab yourself a double-double N and a Nanaimo bar. It's time to scarf down some dark poutine. In the annals of Canadian folklore and unsolved mysteries, few stories have endured as hauntingly and stubbornly as that of Jerome, the silent, legless man who appeared from out of nowhere on the remote beach of Sandy Cove, Nova Scotia, in September 1863. To this day, no one knows for sure who he was, where he came from, or what chain of events led to his abandonment where he was found. What is known, thanks to accounts recorded by locals and later collected by historians and folklorists, is the extraordinary set of circumstances under which he entered the lives of a small maritime community and remained there, silent and enigmatic, for nearly half a century. This is Dark Poutine, episode 379, The Mystery of Jerome, the Legless Man of Sandy Cove. I covered this story in chapter 3 of my most recent book, Strange, Spooky, and Supernatural, but it's been on my mind ever since. Jerome's story was so compelling to me that last fall, when I was in Nova Scotia, my birth mom, Diane, and I visited Sandy Cove, where Jerome was discovered. A small plaque to his memory, which briefly outlines his story, overlooks the spot where he was found. Ever since I first learned of his strange tale, and especially since I visited, I've been thinking that Jerome's story deserves a revisit and expansion, so that's my goal here. Digby Neck, where Jerome appeared, is a long, narrow peninsula that juts southwest into the Bay of Fundy from the mainland of Nova Scotia. It's about 45 kilometers in length and no more than 5 kilometers across at its widest point. St. Mary's Bay borders the neck to the southeast and the Bay of Fundy to the northwest. Connected by ferry to Long Island and Briar Island, the region's geography is both isolating and dramatic, with steep cliffs, tidal flats, and dense woodlands separating the scattered communities. The drive to the site feels long, and the area is remote, even by Nova Scotia standards. Sandy Cove feels like a world apart. Isolation defines Sandy Cove more than any map could. The nearest larger community always seems distant, the road winding through fog-bound woods and frostbitten fields before finally reaching civilization. Standing on the headland, Diane and I gazed out into an endless expanse of slate-gray ocean, feeling the remoteness beautiful, yet undeniably lonely.
3: Does it feel like the end of the world when you stand there?
0: It does, kind of, yeah.
3: And it must have felt like that for poor Jerome, for whatever was happening at the time.
0: Yeah. Like many coastal places in the province, the wind in Sandy Cove is never truly still. That day that Diane and I were there was no exception. As someone who grew up in Nova Scotia, I can verify that you can taste the ocean in every breath in places like this. Some days, gusts whip up the breakers and whitecaps, hurling themselves against jagged rocks, while on others, bone-chilling fog creeps in, muffling all sound, save for the distant call of a seagull or two. In the 1860s, Digby Neck was a place of hardscrabble living. Its inhabitants were predominantly English-speaking settlers. Some descended from Loyalists, who had arrived after the American Revolution. Others were Acadian or Mi'kmaq. Fishing and farming formed the backbone of the local economy, supplemented by small-scale shipbuilding and trade with neighboring communities via schooner. Roads were rough, the land was rocky, and survival required cooperation, resilience, and thrift. The tiny village of Sandy Cove, nestled between forested hills and the sea, was just one of the many tight-knit communities on Digby Neck. Life there revolved around the rhythms of fishing boats, family farms, and church attendance. In such an environment where strangers were rare and immediately noticed, the appearance of a disabled young man, seemingly dropped from nowhere, would become the talk of the region for generations.
3: Of course he would become the talk. I mean, places like that don't get strangers often, let alone someone like him, right?
0: No.
3: No name, no legs, no story. And it's really interesting. Like, people start filling in the blanks, right? And once they start, they don't stop. I actually love this story, Mike. It's the this is how legends are made.
0: Definitely, and Jerome is 100% a legend, even though he actually existed. So the story goes that just after sunrise on September 8, 1863, two local boys, George Colin Colley Albright, aged 8, and his 10-year-old brother William, were walking along the beach in Sandy Cove. It wasn't unusual for children to patrol the shore after a storm. I mean, I've done it myself. Searching for driftwood, rope, or other flotsam that might be useful to their families or fun to play with. That morning, remnants of a storm still lingered. Wind-blown seaweed littered the beach, and the boys noticed a dark shape just above the tide line. Initially thinking it was a seal or piece of wreckage, they cautiously approached. As they drew closer, they saw something unexpected. The object was human, a man, lying still, pale, soaked, and unmoving. He looked dead. His clothes, though wet and tattered, were of surprisingly fine make, and his legs appeared to be missing from above the knees. Alarmed, the boys did what any frightened children might do. They poked him with a stick. The figure groaned. The startled boys bolted. They ran for help, their story too strange to be believed at first. Their father, Colin Albright Sr., reportedly dismissed them, assuming they were exaggerating or misinterpreting what they'd seen. But the boys were insistent. William fetched their grandmother, and Collie sought out two nearby farmers, a Mr. Bishop and Mr. Eldridge. Eventually, curiosity outweighed skepticism, and the adults followed the boys to the beach. And when they saw the young man for themselves, their disbelief turned to alarm. According to oral accounts later compiled by local historian Claire H. Gidney, the man appeared to be in his late teens or early 20s. He had blonde hair and piercing blue eyes. He was badly chilled, barely conscious, and completely unable to stand. As the adults approached, he attempted to crawl away, dragging himself toward the surf with his arms.
3: When this is the one that really hits me in the feels.
0: Yeah.
3: He was terrified, not just injured, right?
0: These are strangers and we don't...
3: I know, but if you're like flung onto like a rocky beach somewhere with no legs and people are coming toward you to be so fearful of people, they're trying to like climb into the ocean. I mean, what kind of life did he have that led to that sort of fear for just other human beings, right?
0: Right, yeah. Even in his weakened condition and with obvious physical challenges, the stranger moved with remarkable upper body strength. His panic suggested a deep fear of those approaching, though whether that fear was rooted in trauma or confusion remains unknown. The villagers spoke to him in English, but he made no reply beyond incomprehensible grunts. His expression was described as wild. After a short struggle, the man collapsed. Bishop and Eldridge carefully carried him to the Albright home, where he was stripped of his wet clothes and placed beside the fireplace to warm up. There he was given warm blankets and water while someone was sent to fetch the village doctor and local priest. When the doctor arrived, he confirmed what others suspected. The legless man's injuries were not the result of an accident at sea. The amputations had likely occurred within the previous week. They were clean, expertly sewn, and bound with professional bandages. Though the man was suffering from exposure and dehydration, there was no indication of gangrene or other infection. He had not been adrift for long. According to oral tradition, the doctor speculated the amputations might have resulted from frostbite or battlefield wounds, but no shipwreck had been reported nearby. No calls for aid had come from the sea. No one in the Digby area had reported a missing sailor or seen any man matching his description. There was only one potential clue. Several villagers reported having seen a ship anchored off the coast of Sandy Cove the night before the stranger was found. It had stayed a short distance offshore, and no one had gone out to interact with its crew. Though the ship was too far out to be clearly identified, some said it resembled a bark or a brig. It was described as wholly unfamiliar. No one aboard the mystery ship made contact with the shore that anyone was aware of. The ship remained until dark and was gone by dawn. Had someone rowed the injured man ashore in the dead of the night? The villagers speculated as much. The morning tide would have wiped away footprints in the sand, and no small boat had been seen, but the possibility seemed plausible. Why would someone abandon a double amputee, especially one so recently wounded, was a question without a humane answer.
3: Exactly. No matter what angle you come at this from, war, crime, illness, there's no version that isn't really quite deeply messed up, right?
0: It's cruel.
3: You know, somebody made a decision to treat him like disposable cargo, and that bothers me and you. It should bother everyone.
0: Yeah, well, it definitely bugs me too. From the first day, a sense of unease surrounded the stranger. He carried no possessions beyond a small water flask and a piece of bread. His fine clothes, soaked with seawater, hinted at a background different from the local fishing folk. His lack of language or effort to communicate struck many as either a psychological block or a deliberate act of silence. The villagers had no name for him. He offered none, but within days they began referring to him by the sound he made when asked who he was, something resembling Jerome. Whether this was a slurred word, a hallucinated utterance, or his actual name, no one knew, ever. The name stuck. He would be called Jerome for the rest of his life.
3: Yeah, that's kind of heartbreaking in a way. You know, your whole identity becomes a grunt that sounded close enough to a name.
0: Yeah.
3: But I guess people needed to call him something.
0: Sure.
3: And, you know, without that, you know.
0: They could have called him just Legless Guy, and that would have been even more rude.
3: Or Bob.
0: Oh, no. Oh, no, I get what you're talking about him.
3: But yeah, this story, so many good people in this story.
0: Yep. Oh, definitely. So once Jerome had been brought into the Albright home, a new phase of uncertainty began. As the hours passed and the initial shock wore off, the people of Sandy Cove turned their attention to the question of what to do with him. The first priority was survival, of course. The stranger was suffering from exposure, possibly pneumonia, and his injuries required continued medical attention. But as he began to recover physically, the larger problem emerged. Who was he? And why had he been abandoned on their shore? The Albrights were a poor family with limited resources. Still, like many rural Nova Scotian families of the time, they believed strongly in charity and Christian duty. For the first several days, Jerome was kept close to the fire and fed simple broth and bread. He refused solid food, barely touched water, and remained largely nonverbal, letting out only the occasional grunt or low moan. Despite repeated efforts to question him, he gave no clear answers, not even a word, other than that sound he made that sounded like the name Jerome.
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0: Locals visited the Albrights out of curiosity, sympathy, and concern. Some brought blankets, food, or clothing. Others came to gawk. In a community of just a few hundred people, word of Jerome's appearance spread fast. It wasn't long before people from neighboring villages made the journey to Sandy Cove to see the mysterious young man with no legs.
3: Yeah, and this is where it kind of turns into something else for a while. Not care, but curiosity, and that sort of line between compassion and spectacle gets blurry real fast, right?
0: It's like the story of the Elephant Man.
3: Yeah, or the Dion quintuplets, right?
0: Yeah, exactly. It's a freak show for people.
3: Yeah.
0: According to community lore, later collected in Tales from the Bay of Fundy, villagers who spoke multiple languages tried to communicate with Jerome. They attempted English and French first, then German, Spanish, Italian, Gaelic, and even Latin. A few claimed he showed recognition when spoken to in French, but he never responded with anything intelligible. He did not write, gesture meaningfully, or make eye contact for long.
3: It's not like he was just silent. Like, he was sealed off. Like, he was behind this wall, right, that nobody could figure out how to climb over.
0: Right.
3: Usually, there's some form of understanding, right? But nothing was working.
0: Right. I wonder if he wasn't, like, a nonverbal person, like with some sort of neurodivergence or something.
3: Yeah.
0: I mean, in those days, that wouldn't be what people would think about.
3: Yeah. I mean, it's here we are putting something else into the vessel.
0: Yeah. Yeah.
3: Right. Everyone
0: speculates. Yeah.
3: Yeah.
0: With no answers forthcoming from the man himself, theories began to circulate. The first and most common assumption was that Jerome had been a sailor, perhaps involved in a recent battle or accident, who his shipmates had cast off after becoming a burden. This matched with the sighting of the mysterious vessel offshore the previous night. Another theory suggested Jerome was a deserter from the American Civil War, which had been raging in the South since 1861. Perhaps he'd fled the battlefield, been wounded, and sent north to avoid retribution or to find treatment. Some thought he might have been a prisoner of war or even a spy. Others believed his origins were more aristocratic. Was he the illegitimate son of a noble family? Had he been maimed and exiled to preserve some social order or protect a political secret? Such ideas, though far-fetched, captured the imaginations of locals. Still others floated darker theories that Jerome had been a criminal punished for his deeds by amputation and abandonment, or a pirate betrayed by his crew, or a victim of trafficking who'd somehow escaped or been disposed of. One resident of Sandy Cove years later told the Digby Courier, quote, "He could have been anybody. That was the trouble. The silence let your imagination fill in the blanks," end quote.
3: And you know what usually happens when people fill in the blanks? They either fill it with what they are afraid of, yeah, or what they secretly wish were true.
0: Yeah.
3: Versus like actually really thinking about it. But I think what's interesting about this is Jerome's starting to become a mirror that everyone's projecting all their stuff onto him.
0: Maybe he was a monk of some description, you know? He's like, he had chosen silence, perhaps.
3: Monk.
0: No, well, I tried. As the days stretched into weeks, it became clear that Jerome would not be recovering quickly. The Albrights, despite their generosity, could not afford to support an additional adult, especially one who required near-constant care. The local Baptist congregation discussed options.
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11: Eventually, a better-off family in Mink Cove, the Gidneys,

0: agreed to take Jerome into their home. The Gidneys had a larger farm and more resources, and they were well known in the area for their charitable work. Jerome was transferred to their care sometime in the late autumn of 1863. There, he reportedly became slightly more active. He spent time near the hearth, accepted food more regularly, and even attempted to move himself across the floor using his arms. He would not or could not use crutches. Instead, he swung his body forward using his upper arms and stumps and relied on his considerable upper body strength to bump along on his bum. Doctors who examined Jerome over the years all came to the same conclusion. His amputations were surgical and they'd been performed by someone with medical training. The wounds were smooth and the stitching professional. Every medical person who saw Jerome had speculations about how the man had lost his legs. As Jerome wasn't communicating, these were all just educated guesses. One physician, writing in a private letter published posthumously in Nova Scotian Curiosities, noted, quote, "The man known as Jerome may have lost his legs by the hand of a competent surgeon, but why or under what circumstance, I dare not say. His silence closes every door," end quote. In 1864, Jerome was moved again. This time to the home of a man known as Jean Nicolas, a Corsican who lived near Metegan. The locals called Nicolas the Russian, though he was neither Russian nor particularly foreign in appearance. He spoke French and Italian and had come to Nova Scotia via Quebec. Nothing remotely Russian.
1: These small towns always give nicknames. Like there's one friend of my extended family that was from Quebec, and I've only ever heard him referred to as Frenchie.
0: Yeah.
1: For 50 years. I don't even know what his name is. It's Frenchie.
0: A few of my friends have Scottish friends, and they're all different, but all of those Scottish friends are named Scotty.
1: Jeez, oh, Louise.
0: Yeah, it's like, come on, get creative. Nicola was intrigued by Jerome and hoped that speaking to him in Italian or French might unlock his silence. For months, he tried, switching dialects, reading aloud, even playing music, but Jerome remained mute. He wasn't deaf. It was clear that he could hear people, but he just never said anything. Despite the communication barrier, Jerome and Nicola developed a kind of routine. Jerome seemed to tolerate Nicola more than most, and over time, became more mobile. He used his arms to propel himself around the house and ate, dressed, and washed with minimal assistance. By the mid-1860s, Jerome's care had become a matter of provincial attention. Recognizing the financial burden on his caregivers and the uniqueness of his situation, the government of Nova Scotia authorized a weekly stipend of $2 to support Jerome's upkeep. This was an unusual move for the time, especially for someone with no known identity, citizenship, or ties to anything or anyone. That stipend would follow him for the rest of his life, even as he changed homes and caregivers. It was paid to the household, not to Jerome himself, and was considered sufficient to cover his basic needs. According to provincial records from 1865 housed at the Nova Scotia Archives, the disbursement was listed under the category of special relief cases. It included only two individuals, Jerome and an unnamed Mi'kmaq child with a congenital illness. For all the care and concern extended to him, Jerome never broke his silence. He lived among the people of Digby Neck and Clare, watched their children grow up, witnessed deaths, weddings, and seasonal changes, but said not a word that anyone could understand. A theological student from Halifax who visited Nicola in the late 1860s described Jerome as, quote, "a man clearly capable of reason, whose silence seems willed, not imposed," end quote. In a letter published in the Acadian Recorder, the student wrote, quote, "He listens, he understands, he does not reply. I believe he could speak, but chooses not to," end quote.
1: It's interesting, the idea that he chose not to, maybe.
0: Yeah.
1: Now, he's not saying anything to anyone, and I kind of like the idea that he chose not to. Maybe he felt like that's the last thing he could control in his life.
0: Maybe.
1: Like, maybe he decided he didn't want to say anything, and, like, he was so in everyone else's control that maybe just not speaking was the one thing he could control.
0: Yeah. Like, you control me, I shut up. Whether his silence was the result of trauma, illness, or stubbornness is a question that remains unanswered. After Jean Nicolas' wife passed away, he made the decision to return to Europe, leaving Nova Scotia sometime in the early 1870s. At that point, Jerome was placed in the care of Dedier and Zabeth Camot of St. Alphonse de Claire, a small community near Matagan. This final transition would see Jerome living with the Camot family for the next 37 years until he died in 1912. Though Jerome had grown accustomed to new households, the move to the Camots marked the beginning of his most stable and prolonged period of life. The Camots were Acadian, and Zabeth Camot in particular took on the task of caring for Jerome with compassion and commitment. Their home was modest but comfortable, and they raised several children during the decades that Jerome lived with them. Over time, he became a kind of silent fixture in the household, a man both present and apart. The children learned not to question his silence. They grew up with Jerome, sitting by the stove, quietly observing, sometimes muttering to himself, but never engaging in conversation. Zabeth tended to his needs, ensured he was clothed and fed, and kept his room clean. Though he ate alone and rarely joined family gatherings, he was never treated unkindly. An oral account recorded in the early 20th century by Claire folklorist Anselm d'Entremont described Zabeth's care of Jerome as, quote, gentle, patient, and without complaint, end quote. In interviews with her descendants, some recalled hearing that she would sometimes speak to Jerome softly as she worked near him, never expecting a reply nor receiving one.
1: Yeah, and that's that sort of care where you show up every day, speak kindly, expect nothing back is really rare, right?
0: Mm-hmm.
1: And she didn't need to talk to him to treat him like a person, right? And
0: yeah.
1: Like she sort of gave him some dignity, and it's something he deserved.
0: For sure. He's a human being, after all.
1: Absolutely.
0: Jerome's daily routine was simple and unchanging. He awoke early, ate a light breakfast, and then settled into his chair by the wood stove. Occasionally, he would shuffle to the window using his arms and stumps or retreat to his bed for a midday rest. At night, he was often heard muttering to himself in a low voice. What language he spoke, if it was a language at all, no one could determine. One visitor, writing in the Nanaimo Free Press on September 28, 1905, described Jerome as, quote, a man who bears the air of refinement despite his long silence. His white hair was drawn back neatly from his high forehead. He wore a narrow white mustache and a pointed beard, not unlike the style popular in the salons of Paris. His silence was not dull or vacant, but gave the impression of a man inwardly busy with thought. End quote. By then, Jerome had reportedly not left the house in more than 15 years. He refused to go outside and rarely acknowledged visitors unless they surprised him. His hearing remained acute, and he would stop muttering the moment he detected approaching footsteps. A local priest who had known Jerome since the 1860s told a Halifax journalist in 1906, quote, he lives in his own world. He's aware of ours, but does not participate in it. Perhaps he has forgotten his own language. Perhaps he never wished to share it, end quote. Over the years, several medical professionals, psychologists, and religious thinkers attempted to make sense of Jerome's behavior. Interpretations varied widely. Some believed Jerome was suffering from what would now be classified as post-traumatic stress, catatonia, or selective mutism. The trauma of his amputations, exile, and abandonment may have driven him to retreat into silence. Others thought he had suffered a neurological injury that robbed him of speech. There were also those who thought his silence was willful, a protest against what had been done to him. A theological student from Halifax who spent a week with the Camots in 1899 wrote in a private letter, quote, he has the eyes of a man who listens. He hears every word, every rustle. His expression changes when one speaks kindly or cruelly. He is not absent. He is stubborn. He is silent because it is the one power he still holds, end quote.
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2: 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All right, let's get to it.
0: Still, no one could say with certainty whether Jerome had ever been capable of actual speech following his arrival. The muttering never seemed to make any sense at all. At least it was in no language understood by anyone who ever listened. Throughout his years with the Camos, the provincial stipend that had been first issued in the 1860s continued to arrive. Occasionally, clothing was donated by neighbors or church members. Jerome's needs were few. As we mentioned, Zabeth Camo, by all accounts, never resented the burden of Jerome. Her grandchildren later recalled hearing that she, quote, spoke to him like he was one of her own, and would sometimes read aloud to him from the Bible or the local newspaper. Despite her kindness, Jerome never responded in kind. He didn't smile, he didn't cry, and never showed outward affection, yet he remained in a life where he had every reason to withdraw completely. His continued presence suggested some measure of peace. On April 15, 1912, Jerome died quietly in the Camo home. He had been living in Nova Scotia for 49 years. That same day, in the Atlantic, approximately 1,343 kilometers east-southeast as the crow flies, another nautical tragedy occurred when the RMS Titanic struck an iceberg and began sinking. While Jerome passed away quietly in rural Nova Scotia, one of the most infamous maritime disasters in history was unfolding off the coast of Newfoundland. As the Titanic sank, she took over 1,500 souls with her. Overshadowed by news of the ocean liner sinking, Jerome's death was not widely reported at the time. It was marked with a simple burial in the Metegan area. A small gravestone bearing the name Jerome marks the spot today.
1: It's strange, right? Sort of this one man dies in total obscurity while the world watches thousands go down literally in history. Mm-hmm. You know, but, you know, Jerome in his quiet way stuck around, you know, no headlines. He's sort of the slow, stubborn mystery. You know, of course we still talk about the Titanic, but look at us. We're talking about this guy.
0: Yeah.
1: You know, he's this mystery that remained and we're still talking about him. And there's something interesting in that.
0: The story was newsworthy. While I was researching, I found a couple of articles that mentioned him amid the noise of the Titanic.
1: Okay.
0: It was newsworthy, but not quite as much as, you know, all those souls going.
1: Rich dudes going down in a boat.
0: Yeah, exactly. There was no funeral procession, no grand obituary, but in the years following his death, the story of the legless man of Sandy Cove took on new life. With Jerome gone, his story passed into the realm of legend. Writers began to revisit the case in local newspapers, often romanticizing the mystery. Some portrayed him as a lost prince, exiled for political reasons. Others wrote fictionalized accounts in which he was a pirate who had betrayed his crew or been betrayed by them. Still others leaned into the theory of wartime desertion or medical exile. None of these theories could be proven, but Jerome's story, precisely because it was incomplete, refused to be forgotten. His grave has become a local landmark. School children were told his tale, and tourists who visited Digby Neck often heard his name mentioned alongside stories of shipwrecks, hauntings, and maritime hardship. He became a figure of melancholy fascination, an unspeaking witness to part of Nova Scotia's history that was both compassionate and unsettling. In 1963, on the 100th anniversary of Jerome's discovery, a small local ceremony was held near Sandy Cove. The community gathered to reflect on the mystery and to honor the man they had once taken in without question, even as his identity remained unknowable. A wooden cross was briefly erected near the beach to mark the place where he was found, though it has long since been reclaimed by the elements. As Nova Scotia entered the modern era, the story of Jerome remained one of its most compelling unsolved puzzles, equal parts tragedy and testimony. Despite nearly five decades of life among Nova Scotians, the man known as Jerome never revealed his identity. His origins, nationality, and the circumstances that brought him to Sandy Cove remained shrouded in silence. But more than a century after his death, researchers and historians began to revisit his story with new tools and fresh determination. One modern theory, supported by archival work and oral histories, suggests that Jerome may not have been a complete mystery after all. In 2022, Saltwire News featured an interview with Lise Robichaud, a historian and folklorist from Clare, who had become fascinated with Jerome's story as a teenager. Working in collaboration with Dr. Carolyn Isabel Caron, a researcher at the University of Victoria, Robichaud began to compare Jerome's case with another obscure figure from regional history, a man known as Gambi. According to local records and Robichaud's research, Gambi was a foreign man discovered in the village of Chipman, New Brunswick, in the winter of 1859. He reportedly appeared suddenly, alone, and speaking no English. Descriptions suggest that Gambi, like Jerome, was in a disoriented state and was either unable or refused to communicate. Gambi had suffered severe frostbite. His injuries were so extensive that both legs were eventually amputated in 1861. In the years that followed, he became increasingly dependent on the charity of Chipman's residents. With no known family, no ability to speak, and increasing medical needs, Gambi's presence became a challenge for the small rural community. By 1863, local officials began quietly looking for a resolution. As Robichaud explained in her Saltwire interview, quote, "There's no official record that says Gambi was put on a boat and sent to Nova Scotia, but there are gaps in the Chipman record that coincide exactly with Jerome's sudden appearance. Gambi disappears, Jerome appears. The dates, the condition, the silence, it all aligns." Robichaud and Caron combed through church registers, hospital ledgers, and provincial census data to follow the trail. Though gaps remained, they found enough overlap to suggest a possible transfer. In particular, one 1861 Chipman medical report described Gambi's condition and amputation in nearly the same terms used by Nova Scotian doctors examining Jerome 2 years later. It does not describe, though, how Jerome's injuries appeared to be fresh when he was found 2 years later. Anyway, New Brunswick historian Dr. Peter LaRocque reviewed the theory in a 2023 conference paper titled Borderline Humanity, Displacement and the Disabled in 19th Century Maritime Canada. LaRocque acknowledged that many communities facing the care of individuals with severe disabilities or mental illness would sometimes seek informal arrangements, relocating the person quietly to another province or parish. There were no formal social services at the time, and such practices, while ethically dubious, were not uncommon.
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28: From the national newsroom of the Canadian Press, I'm John Kennedy. Heated rivalry dominated this year's Canadian Screen Awards, winning a record-setting 16 trophies, including Audience Choice, Best Drama Series, and Best Lead Performance for Hudson Williams. The BC-born actor plays Shane Hollander, a reserved hockey player in a romance with a rival. During his acceptance speech, Williams expressed a wish to share the award with his co-star.
29: If I could cut this award down the middle, I would, because if these gay, yearning little bottom eyes didn't have a big, sexy Russian to feast upon, my performance wouldn't be as good. So to the honorary Canadian Connor Story, I share this award with you. Thank you.
28: The Crave series added to 13 wins from Saturday's scripted TV gala, but Story was ineligible to claim any awards because he's American, and the show wasn't eligible for the Emmys due to being fully Canadian produced. Conservative leader Pierre Poilievre is calling for an emergency parliamentary debate on the economy after Statistics Canada reported two straight quarters of slight contraction. He says the Liberal government has shown poor economic performance and Canada is the only recession among the G7. Finance Minister François-Philippe Champagne says the economy is stable and on Friday pointed to planned investments in housing and infrastructure. A government spokesperson cited global pressures, including tariffs and geopolitical instability, as key factors affecting growth. Poilievre, however, argued that other G7 countries are facing those exact conditions without a recession. David Black teaches political theory at Royal Roads University in Greater Victoria and says Carolyn Findlay won the leadership of the Conservative Party of BC because she was an authentic champion of populism mixed with social and cultural conservatism. Black says Caroline Elliott performed populism but did not have the same credentials as the former MP and federal minister for revenue.
30: Carolyn Findlay is by far the most populist of the five leadership candidates. This party is going to, message and ultimately campaign as a populist one.
28: Findlay says her version for BC is one of fundamental change, and Black says language like that means the Conservative Party of BC will become far more ideological than previous parties like the former BC Liberals or the short-lived BC United ever were. Several organizations are urging the federal government to bring down nicotine use among Canadians over the next two decades.
1: Executive Director of Action on Smoking and Health, Les Hagen, says nicotine use has grown exponentially among Canadians aged 25 and under, which he says is a huge concern. His organization and others are seeking to bring nicotine use down to less than 5% of the population by 2045. Hagen is demanding stricter measures against vaping products, such as flavor restrictions, more health warnings on packaging, and a ban on online sales. Don Mitchell, The Canadian Press.
28: This is The Canadian Press. In sports, the Saskatoon Mamba defeated the visiting Scarborough Shooting Stars 90-88 in Canadian Elite Basketball League play today. Frank Mitchell led the Stars with 21 points and 10 rebounds as the visitors lost their first game in five outings. The Mamba improved to 2-4. Matthew Cleveland had 23 points and 7 rebounds, while Justin Harmon had 22 points and 7 assists, and the Ottawa Blackjacks defeated the Montreal Alliance 90-79 in Canadian Elite Basketball League action. Javon Freeman-Liberty had 25 points for the Alliance, while Quincy Gurrier chipped in with 17. Ben Rice had 2 extra base hits and 4 RBIs in a 13-run third inning. That was the biggest for the New York Yankees in 21 years, carrying them to a 13-8 victory over the host Athletics today. The Yankees got the first 12 batters on in the inning against ace pitcher Jacob Lopez and Michael Kelly, marking the first time they pulled that off in nearly 77 years. From the Canadian Press, I'm John Kennedy.
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4: It's springtime. The snow has finally melted. And the slush squishes on your feet as you walk down the street. You've been stuck inside during the cold winter, but the sunshine welcomes you outside as you make your way to work. It's your first day, and you're trying to get the butterflies in your stomach to fly in formation. This is supposed to be a fun job, which will help pay for school. While your friends are spending their summers bartending and serving at the local craft cidery, you're looking forward to stepping back into history. Plus, you're close by, and you can stop by for a flight of cider and snacks once you wrap up. It's so close to the water, too, that this could be the best way to spend your time in between semesters. The only thing you're worried about is a lack of air conditioning and whether the period costumes will be hot and itchy. You arrive at a little house on Charlotte Street, which has been here for over 200 years. As you step inside, you're sure you smell the scent of a pipe, which is really surprising considering you're inside a museum. While you wait for your supervisor, you take some time to explore the historic home. You hear a strange sound, and you follow it upstairs. First, the pipe smell, and now the sound of giggling. The museum is closed. Did someone sneak inside? You make it to the second floor and notice there's no one there. You turn around to head back down when you hear it. The sound of little girls laughing and giggling right next to you. A chill runs down your spine because you know there's no one else here. You quickly run down the stairs to find your supervisors. You share with them what just happened. They're not alarmed at all. Instead, they smile and say that you just met your real bosses, the ghosts that run this old house. I'm Nadine Bailey, and this is Haunted Canada. Join me as we explore one of Sydney, Nova Scotia's oldest homes. This is the story of the Cossett House. Located on the eastern edge of Cape Breton, Sydney serves as a gateway to the island's attractions. It is a place to experience culture, history, and a blend of urban charm and down-home hospitality. Sydney is the largest city on the island and was once a colonial capital until 1820, when the colony merged with Nova Scotia and the capital moved to Halifax. It was founded in 1785 after the American Revolution by British Colonel Joseph Frederick Wallet de Barres and was named after Thomas Townsend, the first Viscount Sydney. He was a British politician who sat in the House of Commons from 1754 to 1783 when he was raised to the peerage as Baron Sydney. He held several important cabinet posts in the second half of the 18th century and was serving as the Home Secretary in the British cabinet when the Cape Breton city was named after him. Many buildings and houses that were built when the area was first founded still remain to this day, and you can find most of them in Sydney's historic North End. They include the Joyce House, a two-story wood-framed house built around 1786, which was the home of a Halifax merchant. Thomas Joyce bought the property in 1836, and his descendants remained there until 1971. It is just around the corner from St. Patrick's Church Museum, which was originally built as a Roman Catholic church in 1828. The church stands on the former site of a wooden building which dates back to 1805 and is the oldest standing Roman Catholic church in eastern Nova Scotia. In the middle of these two locations, you'll find the Cossett House. It's located at 75 Charlotte Street and is one of Sydney's oldest houses as it dates back to 1787. It is surrounded by houses painted in vibrant reds, yellows, and blues. This one and one and a half story wood-framed home is a beautiful example of early neoclassical Georgian architecture built with timbers transported from New England and assembled in Sydney. Similar to other Nova Scotian structures from that period, the house's exterior is characterized by rubble stone foundation, a gable roof, and 6x6 wooden framed windows. From the sidewalk, the house looks rather plain and gray in color with burnt red trimming. Some of the interior architectural features are its central hallway plan and the paneled walls found in the front hallway. The house looks much like as it did when the Colonial's Anglican garrison chaplain, Reverend Rana Cossett, built it in 1787. He was a loyalist who had already been confined and disarmed in Claremont, New Hampshire, by the time the American Revolution launched in April 1775. He refused to sign the Declaration of Independence of the People of New Hampshire that July and remained in Claremont during the war. In 1782, he visited Quebec to inform British officials about conditions in New England, and after his return to Claremont, he corresponded with British agents and supplied them with American newspapers. After the Revolution, Cossett met with William Maurice, the secretary of the Society for the Propagation of the Gospel, who offered him a salary of £50 to act as a minister in Sydney, the capital of the newly established colony of Cape Breton. Cossett accepted and arrived in Sydney with his wife, Thankful, and their six children. He had received land grants from the Crown, 1,000 acres on Louisbourg Road, and three town lots on North Charlotte Street as an inducement to move to Sydney. However, when they arrived in Cape Breton, he found that not only was there no sign of a house that he had been promised, but that the church had not even been built yet. The Reverend returned on June 2, 1786, with and built his own house at his own expense. By August, he was appointed as a member of the Cape Breton's Executive Council, and he became more and more deeply involved in the colony's political affairs. As the chaplain to the garrison, and as the first Anglican minister assigned to Cape Breton, he played a key role in the political and social development of the colony. His wife, Thankful, gave birth to another 6 children while living in the home in Sydney, yet sadly, she died in 1802 after giving birth to their 13th child. During that time, Cossett toyed with the idea of leaving Sydney for a post in Nova Scotia. But by the time he was offered his choice of 2 parishes in the spring of 1803, he had changed his mind. He formally resigned from the Sydney Mission on July 18, 1805, and was appointed to Yarmouth as rector of the new parish and began in his new position on January 23, 1807. After he left Sydney, he was not involved in political affairs. He died on March 13, 1815, and was buried in Yarmouth. At the time of his death, he was known for being an outspoken loyalist, for founding the Church of England in Cape Breton and Yarmouth, and for his active role in the politics of Sydney. He began the formal education system in Sydney, and he was an activist whose mark on Cape Breton was recognized by making his home, Cossett House, a part of the Nova Scotia Museum on August 29, 1977. It is a provincially designated heritage site that showcases life in Sydney during the late 18th century.
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18: When you walk into the house, it's like you're stepping back in time. Museum staff dressed in paired clothing greet visitors, and items are on display as it would have been when the Cossett family lived in it. The reading room is where the family would sit in the evening to read by candlelight. The wooden floors are painted the same burnt red as the trim of the house. In the corner is a writing table, where Reverend Cossett would prepare his weekly sermons for Sunday service while smoking his pipe. Over the fireplace is an oil painting of the Reverend when he was in his early 30s. He is a handsome man wearing a dark suit with kind eyes and a warm smile, his dark hair combed to one side. Through another door towards the back of the house, you enter the small but functional kitchen. Here, you will find items and utensils from the 1800s that were used to run a household, including a butter churner, dishes, utensils, iron skillets, and brown ceramic jugs. In the center is a wooden table used to cut vegetables and prepare meals. The brick and stone fireplace has an iron rod stretching across its interior that would hold pots and pans over the fire to cook food. If you visit today, this is most likely where you'll find costume staff demonstrating traditional skills, including candle making, lace making, and butter churning. On the second floor are the family bedrooms. The wooden bed frames are close to the floor with a rope tied together for support. They were stuffed with either feathers or straw in the 18th century to make up the mattresses that the family would sleep on. The rooms have many beds for the growing family, and there's even a baby's antique cradle that is covered in a squared handcrafted quilt. Laying across the beds are original quilts that belong to the Cossett family. They were sewed together using a multitude of strips of fabric of many colors, from faded yellow, pale blue, and black with white polka dots, and pink and white pinwheels that had been collected by the family. These quilts are what the family used to keep them warm on cold winter nights. At the foot of each bed is a wooden chest that held clothing, and in the corner is an antique dresser with five drawers that is about 4 feet tall. Antique toys that belong to the children can be found here as well. You can see homemade bowling pins and balls, as well as preserved dolls that sit on children's chairs. You can also see two hand-carved wooden horses and almost imagine the children pretending to ride them as they ran around the modest heritage garden that would have been fitting for the needs of the once bustling household. Once you enter what would have been Reverend Cossett and his wife's bedroom, you'll see on display a beautiful golden dress that the lady of the house would wear. The bodice is made of raw cotton with a square neckline that closes at the front with a band of eyelets on either side, pulled together with a dress string. Lace ribbon trims the end of the elbow-length sleeves. This 18th century corset dress is stunning and is like something you would see Claire Frazier wear in the television series Outlander. If you keep exploring the second floor of the over 225-year-old home, you'll find a small, yet long, rectangular-shaped room. This unusually shaped room is where Thankful gave birth to her 13th child, and where shortly after giving birth, she died along with her newborn. It is believed that her spirit never left. Staff at the museum have witnessed her reach out to psychic mediums who have visited the home. And Thankful isn't the only one who remained. The historic home is visited daily by school groups, tours, and even ghost tours. If you visit and smell the distinctive scent of pipe smoke in the living room, know that you're probably in the presence of Reverend Cossett, who spent most of his time in there. In a 2019 interview in the Cape Breton Post, an employee shared a strange encounter she had with a visitor who was in town when a cruise ship docked nearby and arranged a visit to the house. She said, quote, "A medium came off the ship and she started crying when she went into the kitchen. She started speaking to me as if she was Thankful Cossett. And she kept crying and telling me how sad she was and stuff like that. I couldn't stop thinking about it. I still can't stop thinking about it a week later. It was so sad and so heartbreaking." End quote. On other occasions, visitors have experienced the feeling of a small child taking their hand only to find there's no one there. Encounters like these seem to happen on almost a daily basis, but what is even odder is the paranormal activity that happens after hours. In 2017, two sisters, Dawn and Lynn, went on an evening private ghost tour, which they shared on their YouTube channel, Cape Haunts Till Dawn. They spoke to two employees, Deborah and Phyllis, who had been working as costume guides for 8 years. They shared with the sisters that they had been checking the second floor bedrooms when they saw an imprint in the Reverend's room as if someone had been lying down on the bed. This caught them by surprise as the room had been roped off to visitors. The antique furniture and historic bed made of straw and rope is not to be touched, and there's no real explanation for this imprint. That same summer, Phyllis arrived at the house one morning before anyone else. She shared that when she entered the house, she distinctly heard the sound of a cat jumping off the bed above her on the second floor. Moments later, Deborah arrived, opened the front door, and saw a cat run from the house. When she met up with Phyllis a few seconds later, she told her that she had just seen a cat. Phyllis was surprised because she had just heard the cat upstairs. The two women just stared at each other and laughed because cats are not permitted inside the historic home, and they had no explanation for the cat being inside the house.
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6: You're in British Columbia's capital. Known as the Garden City for its lush landscaping, British heritage, and mild climate, Victoria is picturesque and breathtaking. You head downtown for a view of the water, and as soon as you get there, you see your destination. The castle on the coast steps away from the British Columbia Parliament buildings, overlooking the city's sparkling inner harbor. The award-winning property is one of the 21 most iconic hotels in the world and has been for more than 116 years. You walk into the lobby, which serves as a grand entrance to this iconic Canadian landmark. The second you step inside, you're immediately enveloped in a sense of history, luxury, and tranquility. It oozes with old-world charm and refined elegance. The lobby boasts a high vaulted ceiling supported by golden columns as Art Deco handrails curve around the grand staircase that appears to swirl and rise all around you. Tall windows flood the space with natural light, which bounces off the polished marble floors. Your eyes are drawn upwards to the ceiling, where two unique crystal sculptures hang. Named 12 Flowers,

0: They're inspired by rose petals and were created by connecting 250,000 glass beads into a mesh to create a fabric-like texture that refracts light in rainbow colors. You're in awe and tell your traveling companion how impressed you are. As you walk towards the stairs, you catch a glimpse of a rather handsome, slender man with a mustache and a cane. He seems out of place and dressed in a costume like something out of the 1920s. He's standing on the stairs with a grin on his face. You turn to your friend to point him out. He's walking towards you, like he's hoping to hear what else you have to say about this architectural masterpiece. But his appearance makes you feel uneasy, and as you get your friend's attention, he disappears before your eyes. Scared, you share with them what you saw, when they chuckle and say, "Oh, that's just one of the many ghosts here." I'm Nadine Bailey, and this is Haunted Canada. Join me as we journey to one of the oldest and most famous hotels in Victoria, British Columbia, to visit with some distinguished guests who have never checked out. This is the Fairmont Empress Hotel. The Empress story began in the early 1900s when Canadian Pacific Railway had a dream to build chateau-style hotels across Canada. Iconic locations were selected to accommodate their affluent steam and rail clients, while showcasing Canada's breathtaking and diverse landscapes. And so the land right across from Victoria's Harbour was selected, and construction began in 1904. At the helm of the project was well-known architect Francis Rattenbury, and the hotel opened its doors 4 years later on January 20th, 1908. The Empress was named after Queen Victoria, who during the last decade of her reign was also the Empress of India. The city of Victoria literally grew up around the stunning hotel, which has been at the social and business center of the city ever since. Weddings, anniversaries, conventions, galas, and special events. If it is important, significant, or needs to be memorable, it has likely taken place in this building. It has become a favorite for royalty and celebrities over the years. In 1919, Edward, Prince of Wales, was noted for waltzing the night away in the Crystal Ballroom. Queen Elizabeth II visited the hotel every decade of her reign. So had Princess Margaret, the Queen Mother, and Prince William and Princess Catherine. The hotel has also hosted movie stars including Rita Hayworth, Harrison Ford, Rod Stewart, and Barbara Streisand. John Wayne was known to get behind the bar and whip up drinks for strangers. Even Shirley Temple stayed at the hotel for a while in the 1930s, just before her 10th birthday. The popular child actress had several credible kidnapping threats, so her mother left Hollywood for the safety of Victoria and stayed at the Empress with her two bodyguards until it was safe to return to California. While the Fairmont Empress Hotel has welcomed guests from all over the world, some have never left. One of those has already been named in this episode. Architect Francis Rattenbury was born in Leeds, England in 1867. He had a passion for designing buildings and knew at the young age of 17 that he would have to work hard to achieve his dreams. He was eager to learn and soon completed an apprenticeship with a prestigious English firm. 7 years later, in 1891, Rattenbury was looking for a new and exciting adventure, so he packed up his bags and left for Canada. He eventually settled in Vancouver, British Columbia. Rattenbury was educated and a handsome young man. He also had a bit of an ego. To some, he was considered pompous and a bit of a bully. And maybe it was justified, because almost as soon as he arrived in British Columbia, he was awarded the contract for the newly planned legislative buildings in Victoria. With that, he became the go-to architect. He ended up overseeing the design and built many iconic buildings, including the Lieutenant Governor's residence in Victoria, many Bank of Montreal buildings, Chateau Lake Louise, and the Vancouver Art Gallery, just to name a few. Rattenberry was driven, but he was also plagued by bankruptcy, scandal, corruption, addiction, and murder. As I mentioned, Rattenberry designed the stately Parliament buildings, and together they dominated the inner harbor of Victoria. The Empress became a 464-room icon, which has been cited by Parks Canada as important to the development of a uniquely Canadian chateau style. Rattenberry designed an interior with sheer opulence, both modern and old world, which is probably why tea at the Empress has been a tradition since the hotel opened in 1908. In an interview with the Washington Post from 2018, John Adams, a historian and founder of Discover the Past Tours, said Rattenberry let his ego get the best of him by the 1920s. In what became a bit of a scandal, the married man and father took up with a younger beauty by the name of Alma Pakenham. The Vancouver Sun reported their affair in Victoria in 1923 to 1924, and it was a local scandal because Rattenberry was married when they were starting to see each other. Alma Pakenham had already had two husbands. The first was killed in the First World War, and she had divorced the second. Rattenberry divorced his first wife, Flora, who died of cancer shortly thereafter. Adams said that people blamed Rattenberry for her death, and so he fled with Alma. They were married on April 8, 1925, in Bellingham in Washington State. Rattenberry was 57, and she was probably around 31. The couple then moved to England in 1929, and perhaps because of their scandalous affair in BC, his architectural commissions dried up. By 1935, Rattenberry didn't seem to be too happy with England. The family physician, Dr. O'Donnell, shared that, quote, Rattenberry had often told him that he thought of suicide, end quote. Dr. O'Donnell said he was summoned to the Rattenberry's comfortable villa home on the night of March 24th and found Alma most distressed with a black eye. He went in and made a gruesome discovery. Rattenberry was unconscious with his head bathed in blood. That's when he noticed that Alma was, quote, most excited and intoxicated, end quote. The doctor then went on to say, quote, she was holding a glass of whiskey and soda. She was clad in pajamas and wore no shoes. She then said, quote, someone finished him, end quote. Rattenberry was taken to hospital where he died 4 days later.
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14: The newspapers initially said Rat Mary had died in a car accident on March 28, 1935. But the next day, it was announced that he had been murdered. His wife and chauffeur, George Stoner, had been charged. The murder trial transfixed Britain and Canada in the spring of 1935 as it became front-page news. In Britain, the focus was on the beautiful Alma, who was accused of murdering her much older husband with the help of her 17-year-old lover. In British Columbia, it became news because Alma was from Kamloops, and her husband was, after all, the province's most famous architect. Alma had been having an affair with her handsome 17-year-old chauffeur, George Percy Stoner, who eventually bludgeoned Rattenberry to death with a croquet mallet. On March 30th, the Sun reported that Alma had told a police inspector that, quote, "I did it deliberately and I would do it again," end quote. Her statement to police was read in court on April 11th. It was said that she was playing cards with her husband. Alma said, quote, "When he dared me to kill him, he wanted to die. I picked up a mallet and he said, 'You have no guts enough to do it.' I then hit him with the mallet and hid it outside the house. I would have shot him if I had a gun," end quote. By the time all the evidence was heard, Stoner was convicted and sentenced to death, which was later commuted to life. Alma, however, was acquitted, but the tragedy didn't end there. The front page of the Vancouver Sun on June 5, 1935, stated that Alma Rattenberry first thought of killing herself by jumping in front of a train at Oxford Circus in London, but there were too many people around. She then looked to throw herself in front of a bus, but again, the crowds kept her from doing it. So she left London for Christchurch, a town on the English coast near her home in Bournemouth. She wrote a suicide note. She then threw herself into the River Stour, and in the swirling waters, she stabbed herself 6 times. She was dead by the time she was pulled ashore. After the scandalous couple's tragic end, odd occurrences began to happen at the Empress Hotel, where Rattenberry's portrait hangs. In the painting, he looks older and distinguished, wearing a black suit with a tie tucked neatly in his vest. He has a slight grin on his face, and his hair is combed neatly to one side. Rattenberry's spirit is said to have returned to the Empress, where guests have seen a man in period dress on the staircase to the lower lobby. Local historians believe the architect has returned, hoping to hear people's praise once again for his masterpiece, which was recognized as a historic site of Canada in 1981. Guests have often reported seeing a man dressed in a dark suit standing on the staircase close to the Rattenberry's portrait. People who've seen the man sporting an old-fashioned suit say that he suddenly vanishes. And here's where it gets even more shocking. Rattenberry isn't the only spirit that still resides inside the magnificent hotel. Elizabeth, Lizzie McGrath, was a maid working in local hotels in Ireland. The young lady was looking for adventure, and when she saw posters advertising chambermaids were wanted for a grand new hotel in Canada, she saw this as her opportunity. She applied for position at the newly built Empress Hotel in Victoria and was hired almost immediately. Lizzie had no idea what was in store for her on the long journey from Ireland, across the Atlantic, and then across the continent to eventually arrive in Victoria, British Columbia, a year after the hotel opened. Upon her arrival in 1909, she was given staff accommodations on the 6th floor of the hotel. The room was small, yet big enough for the petite young lady, and had breathtaking views of Victoria Harbor. It also came with a fire escape just outside her window. On warm evenings, she would climb out the window and sit on the fire escape with her rosary beads. Lizzie was a devout Catholic and used this quiet time on the fire escape to pray before going to bed. Several months into her employment at the hotel, renovations began, and unbeknownst to the staff, some things were removed, like drain pipes and the fire escapes. Soon after, Lizzie returned to her room on the 6th floor at the Humboldt Street end of the hotel. It had been a long day, and as it was customary for her, the first thing she did was grab her rosary beads, open the window, and go outside. Lizzie didn't know that a contractor had removed the fire escape platform, and she plunged to her death. When her lifeless body was found, she was still wearing her chambermaid's uniform, still clutching her rosary beads. But it wasn't the last time she was seen at the hotel. To this day, Lizzie is still seen wandering through the hallways, confusing guests. Front desk staff often receive angry phone calls from guests staying on the 6th floor, complaining that the maid in the period costume stares at them blankly when they ask for assistance. On other occasions, guests will feel as if someone is in their room with them when they're all alone. They've also reported sudden drops in temperature. A former employee reported strange events he experienced, including an unexplained chill, the feeling of a hand on his shoulder, and a mirror reflecting a woman who wasn't there. Many believe that is Lizzie trying to complete her rosary, which she never got to do before her tragic death. But it could also be that of another woman who expired of natural causes on the 6th floor.
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18: From the National Newsroom of the Canadian Press, I'm Karen Rebo. Conservative leader Pierre Poilievre is calling for an emergency debate in Parliament on the economy. His call comes after economic data Friday showed Canada's economy contracted slightly for a second straight quarter, a benchmark that meets some definitions of a technical recession. But some economists say the declines are marginal and the recession talk was premature. In an open letter to Prime Minister Mark Carney Sunday, Poilievre says a debate would give Carney a chance to share his plans for a turnaround. A spokesman for Finance Minister François-Philippe Champagne says Canada is experiencing the impacts of geopolitical events and U.S. tariffs in real time. The Conservative Party of B.C. has a new leader in Carrie Lynn Findlay. David Black, who teaches political theory at Royal Roads University in Greater Victoria, says Findlay won because she was the authentic champion of populism within the broader Conservative movement. Findlay beat Caroline Elliott by 2 percentage points on the fourth and final ballot, and Black says Findlay will have to do some work to unify the party.
19: This is a party that is divided between kind of the moderate center-right and kind of the populist cultural and social conservatives. That division was really given sharp definition by the fact that Elliott finished at 49 and Findlay at 51.
18: Black says Findlay's acceptance speech touched on familiar right-of-center themes such as public safety. Rescue divers in Laos are looking at a possible way to extract those two remaining trapped miners, including other potential entry points. The five miners, meanwhile, that made it out of the cave on the weekend are helping. ABC reporter Britt Clinette explains how.
20: The five rescued miners are now in the hospital. The first miner made it out Friday before crews were able to fully drain the tunnels. Rescuers then drained more water from the cave, allowing four more miners to crawl out on their own. Officials say they're doing well and providing key details on the cave system, leading to new information on where the remaining two are possibly located.
18: And TV's heated rivalry scored a record-setting 16 wins at the Canadian Screen Awards in recent days, including three at Sunday night's live broadcast. Crave's steamy hockey series won Best Drama Series, Audience Choice, and Best Lead Performer for Hudson Williams. The BC-born actor plays Shane Hollander, the reserved hockey star who gets caught up in a whirlwind romance with another closeted rival, with whom he wished he could share the trophy.
21: If I could cut this award down the middle, I would, because if these gay, yearning little bottom eyes didn't have a big, sexy Russian to feast upon, my performance wouldn't be as good. So to the honorary Canadian, Connor Story, I share this award with you.
18: The Arctic sitcom North of North won Best Comedy, and its star Anna Lamb won Best Lead Performance in a Comedy among the show's nine wins. And the top film award went to the time-traveling Toronto comedy Nirvana, the band, the show, the movie. This is the Canadian Press. In sports, the Kitchener Rangers of the Ontario Hockey League have won their third ever Memorial Cup. Sam O'Reilly had a goal and three assists, and Kitchener defeated the WHL's Everett Silvertips 6-2 to win the Canadian Hockey Championship final in Kelowna, BC. The OHL champs didn't lose a game in that tournament. Canada's medal drought at the World Men's Hockey Championship continues. Noah Steen's overtime goal earned Norway a 3-2 upset win over Canada in Sunday's bronze medal game in Switzerland. Canada came away empty-handed for a third straight year since winning gold in 2023. The Toronto Blue Jays have Monday off. They'll travel to Atlanta to take on the Braves in a three-game set that begins Tuesday night. The Jays had to settle for a split in their four-game series with Baltimore after the Orioles beat the Blue Jays Saturday and again 9-5 on Sunday. From the Canadian Press, I'm Karen Rebo.
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22: I'm going to be a hot. It's 24 degrees in Edmonton already. 21 in Calgary. It's a hot one. It's going to be 28 for a forecast high in Edmonton today, 27 in Calgary. That's not bad, right? Keep it under 30. I think most people are okay with it. However, as you know, there is the potential to possibly see some active weather later on this afternoon. We're at about a 60% chance in both Edmonton and in Calgary for some sort of thunderstorm. Possibly later on today. And then tomorrow looks kind of like the transitional day, some sun, some cloud, and cooling off, like down to like 20 degrees. And then it looks pretty dreadful after that. And I'm taking, here's the Edmonton forecast, okay? And Calgary's very similar. I'll check in a sec. Sunday, 12 in rain. Monday, 15 in rain. Tuesday, 15 in rain. Wednesday, 18 in rain. Thursday, 19 in rain. So it's not going to be great unless you are really hoping for the rain. Calgary, listen to this. Tomorrow, like I say, transitional day, chance of showers. But then Sunday, rain and 9. Monday, rain and 13. Rain and 12. Cloudy and 17. Cloudy and 18 after that. So we've got a few days of rain, which I am kind of banking on saving me. If you listen regularly and you pay attention to my nonsense, you know that I've had great pride in my lawn for the last several summers. I think it was about 5 years ago we put in a new sod. And it, I think it was probably the greatest lawn in the world. Right, Sarah? I mean, I constantly sent you pictures of my lawn. It was pretty much perfect, right?
0: Flawless. It was a very nice lawn.
22: It was a beautiful, it was like, you know, just lush and green, not a spot on it.
0: It was grass.
22: It was extraordinary.
0: No, it was grass.
22: It was extraordinary grass. Last year, there were some dandelions that crept into it, stuff like that. They're still there. This year, Sarah, there are large parts of my grass that I fear are dead, that are gone.
0: You showed me the picture. It was, yeah. It was a vibe, man.
22: It's a little spotty. It's a little patchy. It's a little burned out, like brown, yellowy grass. Now, I've watched a lot of YouTube videos that say, don't panic. It'll come back.
0: But you're panicking.
22: I'm panicking. I've been out watering every night. I am seeing, this is what they say. If you go to the brown and the yellow parts and you can see some green in there, or if you pull it up and the roots aren't dead, it'll come back. And in some areas I have that.
0: See, I was telling my dad about your issue yesterday, and he said for the parts of their lawn that die, he does grass seed.
22: Yeah, I know, but your dad doesn't have Lenny.
0: Well, couldn't you just keep Lenny out of that area for a little bit?
22: Keep Lenny out of that area.
0: Close the door, man.
22: Out of that area.
0: I don't know.
22: You don't keep Lenny out of any area that Lenny wants to go in. That's the thing about Lenny. Lenny's in charge. So, and people say, well, you can't have a dog and you can't have a lawn. I did.
0: Well,
22: this
0: yeah,
22: is
0: that's
22: Lenny's
0: what I was wondering.
22: Summer.
0: Is he tearing it up?
22: I don't. We call it super fast. And he tears around the backyard. And he has a track that he runs. So those areas, for sure, the grass is gone. That's his path. You can see where he runs. Yeah. Okay, fair enough. But other than that, he doesn't do his business on the grass by and large. He's got areas where he does that. And it's all around the side of the house where there's gravel. I mean, he was trained to do that. So he doesn't, I mean, and under the pine tree, but off the grass. So I don't think it's Lenny that did this. I really don't.
0: Because there's a building right behind us where everyone just lets their pets go on the lawn.
22: Yeah.
0: And it's looks just like yours does now, like big brown patches. So that's kind of what I thought had happened.
22: Well, we'll see if it comes back.
0: It might. It's grass. It's hardy.
22: If it doesn't, then I'm going to have to do what your dad does. I'm going to have to go with the topsoil and the seed.
0: Yeah, the topsoil, the seed, the fertilizer.
22: And then me and Lenny are going to, it's going to be a battle all summer long. Because it'll become a game to him. That's the thing about it. Like, we have a fence. Yeah. I have some strawberry plants, which he loves, and a Saskatoon plant. So we put a little fence around it. And every time I go in the backyard, Lenny's standing inside the fence eating his strawberries, right? So
0: he outsmarted you.
22: He knows exactly what he's doing. Yeah. Lenny does what Lenny wants, unfortunately, in a lot of ways. So I don't know. We'll see. I'm really hoping, though. I'm really, really hoping because, man, I love the yard. I turned into that guy. Like, my family's ever been that guy. Like, we didn't care for lawns. So we weren't like that. And then I got this lawn, and I was proud of that lawn, man. So I'm hoping that it comes back. I really and truly do. Coming up on the show today, I should mention that, like I say, the rain, I don't think it's going to be all that welcome in some parts of southern Alberta. As you know, there are flood warnings. There's high stream flow advisories in place for the Bow River, upstream from Banff this morning, in the town site, and then downstream all the way to the Goethe Reservoir. They're saying that low-lying pathways in Banff, like in the town of Banff, are flooding, and you're being told to stay away from the river's edge in the town site. So, and like I say, this is not even because of the rain yet. This is because of how hot it's been melting the snowpack, but they say the levels are expected to rise by about 30 centimeters. Today. They're going to go up another 30 centimeters today. And then if you get a bunch of rain, then what's going to happen? So be careful about that in southern Alberta. Lake Louise as well has a flood watch in effect. So flooding probably not going to be helped out if there's a ton of rain in southern Alberta, and it looks like there might be. Meanwhile, here in central Alberta, I think the rain is going to be welcome in a lot of ways, not only because of my dopey yard, but also because we've got wildfires causing some problems. I think there's been some good news in Barrhead County, which is to the north and west of Edmonton. There was an evacuation order yesterday for the east side of Thunder Lake. There's a wildfire burning there, and it actually damaged 8 buildings, they say, 30 outbuildings, 8 homes and 30 outbuildings. So they allowed some people in the Summerlee area to go back, but Thunder Lake subdivision residents remain under an evacuation order. The good news here is the fire is under control. This is Adam Vanderwecken, a county information officer, and said they got some help and they managed to get things brought under control last night.
5: We received a helicopter response from the province, and that was extremely effective in controlling the fire.
22: But it sounds like it was pretty tense for a while. A resident caught some of it on video. Bailey Tim.
6: Looked to the east of us when we were working, and there was a big black puff of cloud just coming from the sky. I'm like, what the hell is going on? So I go down to make sure that all my work crew's okay, packing up, getting ready to leave for the day. And yeah, there's this house on fire.
22: Yeah, 8 homes and 30 outbuildings affected. Nobody injured. That's the good news. Like I say, the fire now under control, so it looks like the worst has passed there. But probably due for a little rain in some parts of Alberta. Hopefully it doesn't cause too many problems in southern Alberta. Crosstalk on the show today. As you know, we do that at 11 o'clock every Friday morning. We're going to get into all the stories. Alberta's separation will feature prominently. I think we're also going to talk about Stephen Guilbeault leaving, and we'll get into a couple other conversations. That should be good. We've got the whole band's back together. We've got Brad Smith, Loren McNabb, and Mike Smith out on the West Coast, all 4 of us. So that'll be a good hour of talk for sure. We're going to speak with Rob Hubert later today. You might know Rob. We've had him on the show many, many times. He is a professor in defense policy at the University of Calgary. And I talked to him about this deal, a deal to go to work towards a deal. I don't know how you characterize this situation with Canada and Sweden getting the Saab surveillance airplanes. He's not thrilled with this. I think most people would be a lot more excited if it was actually a contract, you know, but this is sort of, we've agreed to start working on a contract kind of a thing. And he's worried this is more talk, which we've seen a lot of. And when do we actually move into action? And again, he's also concerned about, okay, I mean, there makes some sense to move away from buying everything from the United States, but is this the best choice? So we'll talk to him about that. Dr. Eric Kapp will join us in about 15 minutes. We talk to him every Friday. He's an economics professor, and we're going to talk to him about the numbers that came out today. Really, really not good news, as I'm sure you've heard. Analysts saying we are now into a technical recession in our country. The economy, GDP stalled, according to Stats Canada. Actually fell 0.1% year over year, and that's a 1% decline in the last quarter, so now we've got 2 quarters of falling GDP year over year, which qualifies for a technical recession. Technical recession means you've got 2 quarters with negative growth. So that's where we are. So some economists were actually thinking things would turn around and the numbers would be really, really good. They were wrong. They are not good at all. So we know the uncertainty is baked in. Is there reason for optimism? We'll talk to Dr. Kam about that coming up in just a minute. Here in our province, I don't know how big this is going to get. I'll be interested to see. But it's being called a day of action. It's organized by the Alberta Federation of Labor, and it's taking place in, well, all over the province. Edmonton and Calgary, of course, but other communities too, Airdrie, Wetaskiwin, Red Deer. There's going to be large-scale protests. They promise they're going to be large-scale. I guess we will find out. But Gil McGowan of the Alberta Federation of Labor was on both stations earlier this week and today talking about and giving us some idea about what we can expect to see. I'll run you through that because you might run into it if you're going out and about in Alberta today. We'll talk about that right after this.
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22: In any number of communities, like this will be happening in Edmonton for sure, happening in Calgary for sure, but smaller communities as well. 20 events are confirmed to be taking place around the province today, big cities, small towns, you name it. It's being called Fight Back Now, a Day of Action. It's the Fight Back Now campaign. Today is the day of action. It's organized by the Alberta Federation of Labor. And as I say, this will be taking place across the province today in Edmonton. I think it's currently underway. Actually, the Centennial Plaza downtown Edmonton begins at 11:30. So about an hour from now, there will be a march and there will be a rally in downtown Edmonton. In Calgary, it's later in the afternoon. It's 5:30 in the afternoon at Riley Park. They'll be having a rally there. The Rise Up Rally, they're calling it. And according to Gil McGowan, who is the president of the Alberta Federation of Labor, was sparked by separation and the fact that the referendum is now being finalized and we're going to have a vote. But it's about more than that. According to McGowan, we've got a government in this province that's gone rogue.
27: Well, the first question is, what are we protesting? And my answer has always been all of it. Because frankly, here in Alberta, over the last year or so, it's been like trying to drink from a fire hose, right? So you mentioned, the decision decision by the government to use the notwithstanding clause to strip teachers of their right to strike. For us, that was a red line that was crossed. But since that time, it's become clear that it's not just workers, it's not just unions. There is an increasing number of Albertans who are very concerned about the direction that our province is taking. We've got a provincial government that, frankly, from our perspective, has gone rogue. They're implementing an agenda that looks a lot like Trump's MAGA North, and certainly an agenda that people didn't vote for.
22: Yeah, if I could offer a little advice, I would cool off on the Trump rhetoric a little bit. I mean, I understand the concerns and the disagreement, but is there anything quite like Donald Trump? I really don't think there is. But regardless, that's their choice to make. So, as I say, this will be taking place in places all over the province today. And it's Alberta Federation of Labor, but according to McGowan, it's not just labor. They've managed to attract people from all walks of life. And listen, there's a lot of opposition to a lot of things that this provincial government has done, so I'm not surprised by that at all.
27: We are not alone in our frustration. And so instead of just trying to organize demonstrations for unions and for workers, we said that let's create a platform for all of our fellow Albertans to stand shoulder to shoulder and say enough is enough. So that's what's happening today, province-wide day of protest. We've been building towards it for about 3 months now. And I'm very happy to report that it's going to be big. We've got 20 events in 16 communities, and it's not just the big cities. So Edmonton, Calgary, we're expecting big events. The Edmonton event is over the lunch hour downtown. There's a big Calgary event after work today. But we've got events in the medium-sized cities like Fort McMurray and Grand Prairie in the north, Lethbridge and Medicine Hat in the south, Red Deer, but also lots of smaller communities, so places like Wetaskiwin, Strathmore, you name it. Albertans are concerned, and they want to stand up, push back, be heard, and hopefully start a movement to pull our province back from the brink. That's what this day of protest is about.
22: And I don't doubt for a second that there are a lot of Albertans that are interested in doing what they can, taking a stand. We know that a lot of the things the province has done are not popular with everybody, no question about it. He says this builds from the teacher strike, and if you remember back with the teacher strike, there was talk that we were going to have a general strike, and that sort of fizzled out. And really, you know, there was promises to do all sorts of things. And I'm trying to think, like, really nothing happened, right? Like, there was really not much that went on. So the question is, does the government really care? Is there anything that can be done? It's hard. I mean, I'm not going to deny the fact that when you've got a majority government, there's really not a whole lot anybody can do, whether you're in opposition or you're the Federation of Labor. But this is what you can do. You can try and mobilize. You can try and, you know, take to the streets and push back in that way. But like I say, McGowan says this is the start. This will be building to something more. So the question then is, what is that? Like, where does this go from here?
27: It's clear to us that at some point, probably relatively soon, we're going to have that conversation about moving from demonstration to disruption, because the normal tactics of democratic engagement don't seem to be working with this government. So, you know, whether it's rallies, petitions, marches, lobbying, calling your MLA, I mean, this government seems to be impervious to that. And especially on, you know, a big issue like separatism, which is top of the list for most Albertans right now. Albertans in polls, in, you know, public pronouncements, Albertans over and over again have said that this is not the direction they want to go, but this is a government that just doesn't want to listen. And so when governments don't listen, we need to get louder, and we also need to get more disruptive. So, today's demonstration, we've said this from the beginning, this is the start of something. It's not one and done. It is our intention to build towards more province-wide days of action. Certainly at least another one, a day of action in the weeks leading up to the provincial referendum on separation in October. And we want to move up the ladder of escalation today. It's going to be protest. It's going to be loud. It's going to be all over the place. But as we move forward in the weeks and months ahead, we are going to seed that conversation about maybe withdrawing labor to make a protest point.
22: Okay, so possibly withdrawing of labor at some point, but that still remains to be seen when that might be. But as he said, you know, we're not interested in protesting on the weekends in front of empty buildings anymore, because the question was asked, why aren't you doing it at the legislature? No, they want to, they see it as a form of escalation to actually get into the streets. In Edmonton, the plan is to march through downtown Edmonton over the lunch hour, and as you heard McGowan saying, yeah, we're going to be disruptive, we're going to get in the way, we're going to cause traffic problems, we're going to do those sorts of things. That's part of protest. Okay, yeah, I mean, you're absolutely right, that is part of protest. We'll see how that plays out. Downtown Edmonton is, you're not going to be the only one disrupting traffic in downtown Edmonton. Traffic has been disrupted in downtown Edmonton for years and years and years and years. So people probably, I don't know, but and how many people will be down there will remains to be seen. And then you got the rally in Calgary later on this afternoon at 5:30, and we'll see where that goes. But like I say, I mean, this is the way that it goes, and we live in a protest culture now. And I'm not knocking you. I've always said on this show, hey, you got every right to protest. Go out and protest as much as you want, but break the law and face whatever consequences come from that. But yeah, I support the right for everyone to protest. But now we'll have dueling protests, because last weekend we had it was another convoy, right? There's a convoy every weekend. You just have to try and figure out what the cause is this time. There'll be more convoys this weekend. You can be sure of that. And this is how it's going to be, and it's going to ramp. But it's going to escalate for the next 6 months until we actually get to the referendum question. But I mean, hey, all voices are welcome. And anybody that's pushing back on the separation thing, I think that's good. I think that conversation needs to happen. I just don't know how effective this is going to be. But maybe it is the start of something, and it leads to something more, right? I don't know. 780-451-8800-403-974-8255. Let me squeeze in a quick break. We'll do the news. Come back and take some of your calls right after this.

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7: Rallies, marches taking place. Gil McGowan says they've confirmed 20 events. The one in Edmonton is 11:30. It's over the lunch hour downtown. The one in Calgary after work, 5:30 at Calgary's Riley Park. And then there will be other protests happening in, well, you heard him say it, Medicine Hat and Lethbridge and Grand Prairie and Fort McMurray and Red Deer and Airdrie and Strathmore and Wetaskiwin. And the plan is to make a lot of noise and to escalate from there. 780-451-8800-403-974-8255. Let's take some calls. We'll start with Neil in Edmonton. Hi, Neil. Go ahead.
8: Good morning, Shay. So, quick background. I'm 68 years old, so I've followed Canadian politics for a good long time, and I really get a sense of trajectory. And I think what we're seeing, the Mark Carney won not because he beat Pierre Poilievre, it's because the NDP dissolved. And he picked up a lot of soft support, plus a very mixed caucus. So he's been able to poach a few conservative MPs, but now he's having to deal with the soft left wing of his party. Steve Anguibeau leaving is just the first. It'd be interesting to see how much of that soft left support he can hold and move forward. He might still lose his majority, and then he'll be back to wrestling with the conservatives. So it's going to be interesting to see how that pans out. But I have an interesting idea, something we haven't seen in a long, long time, is a government of national unity. Normally something you see in wartime.
7: Yeah.
8: We're almost near there. We're dealing basically at a trade war with the U.S. We've got a season of change with regards to how we see our economy and how we deal with climate change. And wouldn't it be interesting if Mark Garneau and Pierre Poilievre got together and said, okay, we have a lot of the same ideas. Let's steer this country for the next 5 years, and then we'll have it out in an election.
7: Interesting, possibly. I mean, I don't know how this is going to shape up, because like you say, Neil, it's not just Alberta. We've also got Quebec. Yeah, okay, possibly. Is there room for that? Maybe. Rick in Edmonton, you're on the air. Hey, Rick.
9: Hey, you know, my point is that I'm all for protests or whatever. It's not my concern.
7: Yeah,
9: I get it. People aren't happy with the government. No one's ever going to be really truly happy. If one's happy, the other one's pissed.
7: Yeah,
9: or
7: yeah.
9: You know, pissed. Vice versa, right?
7: Sure.
9: I don't like disruption. If I got to drive, which I do, I'm driving downtown Edmonton right now.
7: Yeah. And, have you seen anything? Where are you?
9: No, nothing. I saw a Canadian flag. I'm on Jasper and 101st, 102nd.
7: Okay, well, that Centennial Park is the one between the library and the West End there. You know, the little one behind it there, the Centennial Square?
9: Yeah.
7: So you're right there.
9: Yeah. I just don't bother me with your problems. And because no one's going to fight for my problems, really, in the grand scheme of things. I'm not happy with what I get paid. You know?
7: No, I know what you're saying, Rick. And there is a risk that when you do something like this, like you say, you tick off more people than you attract to your cause, right? But I mean, like McGowan was asked, he said, well, protest is disruption in some cases. And it can be, but you're right. You can irritate more people than you bargain for.
9: Yeah, I don't support it. It actually makes me support the
7: sure,
9: other
7: yeah.
9: side more because of, you know, great fight. Don't make me have trouble driving around. Lived in Grand Prairie for a while, and when they were protesting the trucker movement and stuff, they were getting in my way. Mm-hmm. Like I'm trying to go from one side of the town to the other.

0: and there was just people everywhere, and it was. I get it. You have a problem, you have a concern, don't make it my problem.
1: Rick, I hear what you're saying, and I think a lot of people agree with that. I get that. I really and truly do. Now, the counter argument, of course, is, well, you know, you gotta break some eggs if you want to make an omelet. Use whatever analogy you want. I get it. You know, you get in good trouble, they say. I understand it. You know, civil disobedience, unrest, disturbance, that's part of protest, right? And I get it. I absolutely get it. But there's no doubt that in some cases and in some instances, if you do it the wrong way, or if it upsets people like Rick, and I'm sure a lot of other people who, frankly, I mean, maybe you've got an appointment or I don't know, whatever. You got somewhere you need to be, and suddenly you're stuck in traffic downtown because of this protest. People are going to be pissed off. They absolutely are. And then you run the risk of actually hurting your cause more than helping. And they know that. I mean, I'm not saying anything that the protesters don't know. That's part of it. But here's the other thing. What does this accomplish? Right? Like, I get there's value in these groups and in these people taking to the streets to say, we don't accept this, we don't like this, we're angry about this. And I guess that's really all they can do at this point in time, right? I mean, we've got a majority government, and as long as you've got a majority government, there's nothing the opposition can do. There's nothing that the opposition supported, that's it. The government's going to do what the government's going to do, and aren't we seeing it, right? So it's rather limited, and I'm sure the people who organize these protests know full well that it's not going to amount to a hill of beans at the end of the day, and the province will continue to do what the province is going to do. Protest is part of governing. But where does it go from here? Does it escalate to something further? And if so, then what? Does it actually, I mean, we were promised that with the teacher strike. Remember, that was the red line. He said it again this morning. That's when the line was crossed. Okay, well, that was, when was that? November? Yeah, it was November, right? November is 11. May is 5. So you're at least 6 months out from that. Nothing's happened. Nothing's changed. We've just carried on. So, that's the question we'll be asking. Well, what are you doing this for? Like, what are you going to accomplish through this? Jerry in Westlock, you're on there. Hey, Jerry.
2: Hey, Shay, good morning. I agree with you somewhat. And that last caller, I really don't. And even some of Stacey's comments this morning, I disagree with.
1: Okay,
2: and it's been bothering me. This, what they're doing today is Kimball on Edmonton and Calgary and the rest of the town's bum. We haven't covered disruption for the Palestinian movement who's here, but their homeland is being beat up. We don't say it was a disruption for the gay pride parade. We don't say it's a disruption when it's Indigenous Month and we can celebrate different cultures.
1: Well, hang on. First of all, the Gay Pride Parade is not a disruption. It's a scheduled event where roads are shut down well in advance and detours are set up. The Indigenous That's Month, correct. there is no disruption. Nobody's out in traffic. And when it comes to the Palestinian protests, they're not out in traffic either.
2: But they're making a point. We have, I'm sorry to disagree somewhat, but we have a government that's dismantled health care. Previous caller, does he have a mother or a friend or relative that's died in the emergency room?
1: Well, I think you're conflating two things. He's saying he understands that, and he understands that people have a right to protest, and he supports the right to protest. What he's talking about, you can protest, and you've cited a couple other ones where they have protested without actually blocking traffic. Like, that's a choice that they're making. And I'm not even saying it's a bad choice, Jerry, but I'm saying the protest doesn't have to lead to disrupting traffic. That's a choice.
2: Okay, and maybe I believe that it's a way to send a message.
1: Sure.
2: I really don't admire Gil McGowan all that much, but protesting on the legislature grounds is farts in the wind. We know that.
1: You're right, Jerry, but listen, in terms of how does getting into traffic and screwing up people trying to drive through downtown Edmonton, how does that change the message to the provincial government? Do you think they suddenly go, oh boy, maybe we shouldn't do this because they're blocking traffic? Do you think it changes any, does it have any more impact on the government than the farts in the wind down at the protest at the legislature?
2: I believe that if the people that are PO'd at the movement should write their MLA, write their counselor, and write the premier.
1: Yeah, but like McGowan said, we've been doing that for months, and it hasn't done anything. That's why we're doing this.
2: I'm telling for the average person that's driving there and is aggravated. These people, if they aggravate me down 104th, I'm in Westlock now, but I know Edmonton very good. I've been down there 1,000 times.
1: Yeah.
2: They disrupt me, I'm going to go to the root cause. Why? Because we don't like what this government is doing.
1: Fair, Jerry. And that's the hope, and that's obviously what they hope, that there will be some people who will just be mad as hell that they can't get wherever they're trying to go. That's the risk you run.
2: That's right. Yeah. I appreciate you taking my call.
1: No, thanks, Jerry. I appreciate the call.

0: right. Last question in the acronym category. D&D.
1: Dungeons and Dragons?
2: Down and dirty!
0: Clue. Something you should never do.
3: Dash and dine?
2: I got it. Drink and drive. Woohoo! 5 drinks and I still win.
0: And you, champ, win a night on my couch. You're not driving home, buddy.
2: Doesn't sound like much of a prize.
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27: 20 different places, 1130 downtown Edmonton, 530 Riley Park in Calgary. A Rise Up rally in Calgary today. And this is, it's the Alberta Federation of Labor that sort of organized this. But as Gil McGowan said, they've got support from well outside of labor, and I'm sure they do. There's a lot, I mean, let's be frank, there's a lot of people that are very concerned about a number of things that are going on in this province. And now, with the separation referendum, people are starting to take action and mobilize, and we're seeing all different kinds of campaigns and organizations and all the rest, and it's going to be an interesting few months. But today, we'll see how this plays out. Perry in Leduc, you're on the air. Hi, Perry.
28: Hi,
0: there. Hey, everything, with all these protests, some have their goods and their bads and all that, but I'm 71, I'm working my butt off, running around, trying to make a buck here and there. Where did some of these people get the time off? Do they have a mortgage? And, like, it just baffles me when I'm driving around and, oh, my God, like, what do they do for a living?
1: You know, the same thought crosses my, and you'll see that a lot with people when there's a protest. I'll guarantee you, people will post this on social media today, and a bunch of people who don't like this protest will say exactly that, Perry. Like, what, they don't have jobs? I can't protest in the middle of the day. But then I saw the separatists. I mean, you just take the dog to the park, and they'd be parked on the highway all day, every day. Just, I mean, it's a good question, Perry. I don't know.
0: Well, I'm 71. The ones I saw, I could see where they got the time off. I've never seen a young one there with his tent and his little flag.
1: Yeah. I don't know. It's a good question, Perry. I mean, I don't have time for the nonsense. I really don't. I'm not a protest kind of a guy. I'm not. But hey, listen, it's part of the process. It's part of democracy. Fill your boots. Go ahead. Do your thing. I support everybody's right to protest, no matter what the protest is. That's the way that it works. But I do hope that if laws are broken, and this is for any protest, and I say this all the time, I support the right for a protester to protest, but the second the law gets broken, you're not a protester, you're a criminal, and you do at that point, you know, need to be aware that you could land yourself in trouble. So, I don't know if disrupting traffic would fall into that category. I mean, police will be down there. If I know, they know. Rob in Chilliwack, BC, you're on the air. Hey, Rob.
2: Hi, Shay. Good morning.
1: Hi.
2: Just a couple of points. The one gentleman on your first call after the 9:30 segment there, he said the NDP vote dissolved during the last federal election. Absolutely correct. I think it's going to dissolve more under Abby Lewis.
1: Oh, me too. They're done.
2: This guy is so far to the left, he wants to keep every drop of oil, natural gas in the ground. I think that vote will go to Mark Carney. That's what I believe.
1: I agree. That party, they made a choice to basically blow it up and start over from scratch, putting Lewis in as leader, I think.
2: I don't know if I told you this before, but my great uncle, my grandfather's brother, used to be the premier of Saskatchewan.
1: Oh.
2: Woodrow Lloyd, yes.
1: Interesting, okay.
2: Yes, and you know what? I'll tell you just a quick this. I'm getting off what I really wanted to say here, but I remember my dad and my grandfather having a chat, and I remember them, and I grew up in an NDP household, okay? I don't believe in their policies, no way. But that aside, I remember a vivid conversation. I was probably 13 years old. And they were talking about the NDP. You cannot go too far to the left. And this is what's happened in our provincial politics in BC, and of course, federally.
1: Well, when I started my media career, I landed in Swift Current, Saskatchewan under an NDP government coming from Ralph Klein in Alberta. But it was Roy Romano's NDP government. And it's a far cry from what the NDP is now. A far cry from what the NDP is now.
2: They would be rolling over in their graves to see how this party has behaved.
1: Yeah, I agree.
2: If I could just mention, Shay, you mentioned on your first segment, the one fellow or whoever was speaking, I can't remember the name, you said you'd lay off the Trump comparison with Danielle Smith.
1: Yeah.
2: Well, but from my perspective, but why? Why would you want to? Because her actions say otherwise, Shay.
1: Do they?
2: You know, she's a Trump. She lowers the threshold to cause this referendum.
1: I know.
2: She's gerrymandering districts in your province where the UCP will be in power forever. Look what's happening in the southern United States. I believe she was down in Mar-a-Lago twice to kiss the ring of Trump. You know, and this is a key point, I believe. She says she wants a sovereign Alberta in a united Canada. What is a person supposed to think when they hear that?
1: I hear you, Rob. There are similarities in the gerrymandering. You're absolutely right. Okay, but I mean, I could argue that that goes both ways in the United States, and it does, frankly. But I mean, I think Donald Trump is in a class all of his own, and I think when you go to the extreme and say Danielle Smith is the same as Trump or Pierre Poilievre is the same as Trump, you kind of lose it because people go, no, they're not. I mean, Donald Trump, I mean, good Lord. We can look at the three things he's done today that are beyond the scope of what any other politician on earth has ever done before.
2: It's entirely different. I understand that. I understand people can have their own perspectives on that. But the optics, look at Canadians, the optics otherwise, there's going to be a referendum here that could potentially, I don't think Albertans will vote for separation, but it could happen. You know, so she started a fire here where she should she not have.
1: Oh, I agree with that. Rob, I agree with that. I'm going to try and get some more calls, and I agree with that. All I'm saying, and if you think Daniel Trump is or Daniel Smith is Donald Trump, then you feel free to make the comparison. I just think it's a gross exaggeration. Donald Trump belongs in a class with nobody else, literally nobody else. You can say there are similarities and all that. Okay, fine, whatever. But to say, you know, she's trying to bring Donald Trump north, really? I mean, come on. The corruption alone, right? It's in another order that I have never ever seen before in my history of covering politics. I just think it's, and I know the comparison gets made, but I try and stay away from the extremes, and to me that's taking it to an extreme where a lot of people go, really? Like, calm down a little bit here. You may disagree, you may think it's really bad, and I do. I think a lot of these things are bad. I think separation is a horrible idea. Doesn't rise to the level of Donald Trump. It just doesn't. Daryl in Calgary are on the air. Hi, Daryl.
3: Hey, Shane. I think it's ludicrous. Just a quick comment on this last caller and your comments on Trump and Daniel Smith. People have to understand Trump is a transactional profiteering individual. That's all he's doing.
1: It's all about Trump.
3: Any announcement, it's all about dollars in his pocket.
1: 100%.
3: No more than that. And Daniel Smith is nowhere near that. Unfortunately, people get emotionally carried away with comparisons and fear. Anything, including the separation vote, and when you get to federal or provincial or city council politics and voting, it's always about the fear of the other party.
1: Yes, of course.
3: Not about, and so back to separation. People, and this is where I abhorred so much time and energy is spent on this. People don't understand what the constitutional requirement to move from a vote to actual separation. Several generations below you and I may see a result out of that, even with a positive separation vote. People don't understand.
1: Oh, no, you're right.
3: What
1: you're right.
3: It requires in this, and so we are spending way too much time and energy on a non-issue, and it's unfortunate. It's costing the province money. It's costing the business world a lot of money through non-confidence, and for something that will never happen. So it's unfortunate that we allowed too much time and space for this.
1: Okay, I appreciate the call, Daryl. I don't disagree. I think it's unfortunate that we're doing this too, but we are, and that's just the reality of it now. So now you're seeing people organized to try and figure out what they're going to do about it. Ernest in Edmonton, you're on the air. Hi, Ernest.
4: Hey, good morning, Shay.
1: Hey.
4: I'm just a little confused. I was listening to your guest, McCowan.
1: Yeah.
4: Now, is this a union thing? Like, I can see them protesting for better wages or better working conditions, but it sounds like they're protesting against the referendum also.
1: They are. He said he feels the government has gone rogue and they're not listening to Albertans. It is the Alberta Federation of Labor that is sort of the organizing body of all this. But he says it goes beyond labor, and they've got people that are brought in from all different areas. But it's the AFL that's organizing it, that's doing it. Yeah.
4: This reminds me of, like, during general elections here in Alberta. Like, if you're in the union, they make you go out and put leaflets in the doorways.
1: Yeah, I don't know. Like, I don't know what they're telling members to do here. I mean, maybe you give them time off if they want to go. I don't know what's going on with that.
4: My point is, there might be a lot of people in his union that are pro-separation.
1: Sure, could be. Sure. Absolutely, there might be.
4: What right does... And I don't like the way he says that we're going to just start disrupting. Like, that sounds like anarchy to me.
1: Well, I mean, it's going to be trying to cause some chaos, Ernest. I mean, those are all good questions. You're right. I don't know. I appreciate the call. I got to get to the news. I don't know what the plan is. I mean, I'm not a union guy. You might have been able to pick that up over the last hour or whatever. But I don't. If I was in the union and they said we expect you to go this, I'd say pound sand. I'll make my own decisions. It's the same as being hyper-partisan. I'm not going to let somebody else tell me what to think or do. And I'm not saying that that's what's happening here. Like, I think if you're a member of one of the unions in the Alberta Federation of Labor, I think you still have the choice to go to the protest or not go to the protest, right? You're not going to be ordered to go, I wouldn't think.
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36: From the National Newsroom of the Canadian Press, I'm Karen Rebo. Several major economic developments are expected in this week ahead. Attention remains focused on trade talks with Canada, the U.S., and Mexico, now just 1 month away from a deadline on reviewing the future of their continental trade agreement. Prime Minister Mark Carney's government's also expected to release a long-awaited national AI strategy outlining Canada's approach to artificial intelligence. Quebec's National Library says it is moving ahead with an AI cultural databank project.
0: The database of cultural and government content could be used to train artificial intelligence systems and improve their understanding of Quebec society. The project aims to address concerns that major generative AI systems often struggle to provide reliable information about Quebec society, economy, and culture. Bibliothèque et Archives Nationales du Québec has launched the experimental phase of its proposed data bank in French and Indigenous languages after completing a feasibility study earlier this year. That study envisions the platform becoming operational by 2029. Don Mitchell, The Canadian Press.
36: RCMP say the search for two people who had been paddleboarding in a British Columbia provincial park resumed their search Sunday. Corporal Katrina Beamer of the Mounties Sea to Sky Detachment says police received a report Saturday afternoon of two individuals who failed to resurface after paddleboarding on Browning Lake in Marin Provincial Park. Squamish RCMP officers and air services responded to the scene to assist search and rescuers, fire rescuers, and park rangers in their search. The park remains closed. An explosion and fire occurred at a defense company in South Korea on Monday, killing five people and injuring two others. The deadly blast happened at a worksite run by Hanwha Aerospace in the city of Daejeon, at one of the company's key facilities where it develops large-size propellants and surface-to-surface weapon systems. It's not known what caused the explosion, but emergency officials say the area is a government-designated security facility. The competition to build Canada's next submarine fleet is entering its final stage. Ottawa is weighing bids from South Korea's Hanwha Ocean and Germany's TKMS to build about a dozen subs to replace the Royal Canadian Navy's aging Victoria-class submarines. Federal government is expected to choose a winner by the end of June in what could become the largest military procurement project in Canadian history. TV's heated rivalry scored a record-setting 16 wins at the Canadian Screen Awards in recent days, including three at Sunday night's live broadcast. Crave's steamy hockey series and love story about two closeted gay hockey players won Best Drama Series, Audience Choice, and Best Lead Performer for BC-born actor Hudson Williams. The Arctic sitcom North of North won Best Comedy among its nine wins. This is the Canadian Press. In sports, the Kitchener Rangers of the Ontario Hockey League have won their third ever Memorial Cup. Sam O'Reilly had a goal and three assists, and Kitchener defeated the WHL's Everett Silvertips 6-2 to win the Canadian Hockey Championship final in Kelowna, BC. The OHL champs didn't lose a game in that tournament. Canada's medal drought at the World Men's Hockey Championship continues. Noah Steen's overtime goal earned Norway a 3-2 upset win over Canada in Sunday's bronze medal game in Switzerland. Canada came away empty-handed for a third straight year since winning gold in 2023. The Toronto Blue Jays have Monday off. They'll travel to Atlanta to take on the Braves in a three-game set that begins Tuesday night. The Jays had to settle for a split in their four-game series with Baltimore after the Orioles beat the Blue Jays Saturday and again 9-5 on Sunday. From the Canadian Press, I'm Karen Rebo.
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1: There's a few things going on out there I'll bring you up to speed on. One, of course, is the fact that we talked about it earlier. You got to be on the lookout for flooding in southern Alberta. Okay, Banff in particular, Lake Louise, but also this morning, Calgary Mayor Jeremy Farkas saying that you need to be aware of problems in Calgary as well. There's probably going to be some pathways that might be closed, things like that. There is a stream flow advisory, and it's all because of warm temperatures melting the snowpack, and then we're going to see rain. There's no doubt about it. We're going to see 3-4 days of rain by the sounds of it for much of the province. So just be aware of that. I don't know how bad they are forecasting it to possibly get at this point in time, but they're definitely saying, you know, some of the trails in Banff are already flooded. People are being asked to avoid the river in Banff and things like that. So it's a situation that we need to be aware of. We need to keep an eye on, right? It's not a good situation, I guess, is an easy way to put it. Also, and we were talking about this earlier today, and we'll get into this conversation again. The numbers are out on Canada's economy. Our latest GDP update came out this morning, and it's really bad news. Some people saying it's not quite as bad as it sounds, but it's bad. Stats Canada saying today that the GDP in the first quarter of 2026 was down 0.1%, okay? On an annualized rate, so down 0.1% year over year, it was down a full percent in the fourth quarter of 2025 year over year. So what that means is you've got two quarters, consecutive quarters, with negative economic growth, and that is the definition of a recession. They're calling it a technical recession at this point in time. And like I say, depending on who you hear from and who's talking about it, it's really bad or not all that bad. For example, Andrew DiCapua of the Business Data Lab and Canadian Chamber of Commerce put out a statement saying first quarter growth was a disappointment. We are certainly in a vulnerable position with some of the key engines of growth beginning to sputter. He said April shows some hope, but this does not set the economy up for the growth that we were expecting for this year. So there's a negative review. TD Bank's Mark Ercoleo, who is an economist there, says it's not as bad as it sounds.
2: Once again, it's a weak Canadian economy. It's one that's, you know, struggling under uncertainty from the trade war and now this new, you know, conflict in between U.S. and Iran in the Middle East. So there's a lot of headwinds facing the Canadian economy, but we wouldn't go as far as to call it a real technical recession.
1: Okay, so some people saying, yeah, it's technical recessions. Others saying, no, not quite. So it's kind of, you know, the economists don't totally agree on exactly what it all adds up to. CIBC Economics Catherine Judge says the economy continued to struggle. It's in stark contrast to the consensus for a rebound of 0.15%. That was the expectation by a lot of economists, was that we would actually see a pretty solid growth cycle here. Not only did we not see that, we saw it go the other way. She said this is the fifth straight drop in business investment amid uncertainty brought on by the trade war and the U.S. tariff. So lots of reasons to be very, very concerned. I had a chance to speak with Eric Kam this morning. You know Dr. Kam. He's an economics professor at Toronto Metropolitan University. This was fresh after the numbers came out. The new GDP numbers are out.
6: I mean, we could talk about that. So basically with the GDP, well, first of all, let's go back to the statistical definition of a recession, because that's where this starts and ends. The statistical definition is when there has been a decline in real GDP growth for two consecutive quarters. And so that gives the government license to say, okay, it is now officially a recession.
1: Gotcha. Okay, so we've been talking about this for months now, Eric. Things are not good, right? The overall indicators are not bad. This isn't a surprise necessarily, is it? Although I saw some people saying, you know what, they were expecting the economy to start to rebound at this point.
6: First of all, that's two questions. Number one, I'd like to know what macro indicator is telling them that there's going to be a rebound, because I don't see it. I mean, it's the old story, but if you keep doing the same thing over and over again, expecting a different result, You know what they call that. Yeah. So I'd like to know what they see. That's number one. And number two, it makes me furious when I see things like, well, now we're in a recession. Do you mean to tell me that the 10% of our workforce, and I think that's actually low, but the 10% who don't have jobs and about the 30% of young people who can't find summer jobs, do you think now they feel better knowing, okay, good, I'm actually caught in a recession, so now I don't have to worry? I mean, I think it's only interesting to statisticians. To everybody else, it's confirming what we've known for a decade now, which is this economy is stuck in neutral.
1: Okay, I wanted to ask you about that, because, I mean, you're right. You take a look at the indicators going back a long way, and you can make a case that things are going backwards. People talk about black swan events, right? You've got COVID, you've got the last oil crash in 2015, and now people are saying, well, now you've got Trump and you've got Iran. It's another black swan. It's an exception. But you think it's more fundamental than that? It's not, I mean, those are obviously factors, I'm sure, but it's more than that?
6: Well, I do. And, you know, those factors peter out over time. There's only so much that we can blame on Donald Trump, and there's only so much that we can blame on a COVID pandemic that's, believe it or not, you know, climbing on 6 or 7 years ago. The Canadian economy, the last time I looked, is a capitalist market economy. And for some reason, the Liberal government wants to run an odd playbook of not providing the fuel that it takes for a capitalist market economy to thrive. They're going about about it completely the wrong way. And so for me, that's more in tune to why we have no GDP growth, no jobs growth. The only thing they can say is that we've kind of kept an eye on inflation, and that's true to some extent. But no, I think you have to stop blaming everybody and their uncle for your own problems. The Canadian economy needs a restart. And honestly, and I hate to say this, but if you believe that the Ottawa Liberals are the party to do it, I'd like to know based on what evidence.
3: Eric, I mean, we hear people, including the Premier of Alberta, saying, no, things are different. We're moving in the right direction here. Things are going to get better. You don't buy it? Like, are you seeing anything? It's been over a year now with Mark Carney as Prime Minister, and, you know, he's the Bank of Canada governor, the Bank of England governor. He's the guy, right? He was put there because of his economic chops. Are you seeing anything? Any course correction so far?
6: No, and I think that's what bothers me the most, Shay, is he sold himself as the guy. He was right out of central casting, right? He looked the part. He had the CV. He had the suits. He had everything. And yet he's come in, and I would argue in an economic basis, he has done absolutely nothing more than Justin Trudeau. And that's almost impossible. And so I look at, like, what I look at, I want people to become better off. And we know things like disposable income are going down, taxes are going up. And then I look at one of my favorite statistics. The most important statistic is unemployment, because if you don't have a job, all of this is, you know, doesn't even matter. But look at debt. Canadian households right now, They owe roughly $1.77 for every dollar of disposable income. So that means for every dollar you make, you owe $1.77. So in practice, more income is going toward mortgages, loans, and credit cards than they are toward anything else. I mean, even restaurants, vacations, and retail purchases have to wait right now. So, you know, okay, here's a bit of a silver lining. We avoided the mortgage disaster that a lot of people feared a couple of years ago. But avoiding disaster on one thing doesn't mean everything else is healthy, right? The patient survived, but recovery, Shay, is a whole other question.
3: And you mentioned household debt. That's true. We also saw a report that came out yesterday talking about small businesses. Like, we talked, there's the big business, there's the small business, there's households. And at the bottom end of that, the households and the small business, it's not just households. Small businesses are running into the same kind of problems.
6: Oh, they're the exact same problem. I mean, that financial stability report, I mean, it was sold as an annual checkup on Canada's financial heart. Well, if that's true, somebody better call in the paramedics, because about the only thing it really said of any positivity is that our banking system remains strong. Well, thank you very much, Captain Obvious, right? The bad news is that the Bank of Canada is increasingly worried, and now they're saying it, about all the vulnerabilities in our economy, right? We know the housing market is in trouble. The debt market is in trouble. Global uncertainty is in trouble. Trade tensions are in trouble. Geopolitical risk is in trouble. How much more do people think the Canadian economy can take when the only positive news in the last few years comes out of Alberta and comes out of the profits into the oil sector? How much can an economy withstand, Shay?
3: Well, it's a fair question, and that's where I wanted to ask you to leave this is, what do you think? I mean, if we're two quarters now, what do you expect for third quarter based on what I'm hearing from you? No reason for optimism here? Like, does this continue this slide downward, Eric?
6: I don't see it going up, Shay. That's the problem. I'm not going to sit here and tell you it's going to get worse. I'm going to tell you it's going to get no better, right? And the only question is now is that since our economy is so susceptible to all of these shocks that you mentioned at the start of our conversation and that I alluded to before, I want to know what's going to happen next and what our federal government will have a chance to mismanagement. That's what I want to see coming down the line, because I see no reason for optimism yet. And even if your prime minister comes out and says, we're going to start a fund and put $50 billion into it, again, you're borrowing from Peter to pay Paul. You're just moving money from one bank account to the other, praying something stimulates the economy.
3: I lied. I do have one more question for you. We saw the separatist referendum question actually formalized. It's going to happen in October. It was announced yesterday. We know what it's going to be. We hear from economists all the time, this is bad. This is really, really bad. Not just for Alberta, but for the country. This kind of uncertainty on top of so much other uncertainty, it's a recipe for disaster. How big of an impact do you think this will have over the next 6 months, and possibly much longer than that?
6: I actually think it's not going to have a very big effect at all. I'm not one of the people that thinks the sky is falling from this. And I look at history. I look at the referendum votes in Quebec in the past. And they caused a ripple in the economy, but they didn't cause anything near the outright collapse that you hear people talking about today. I think what you're seeing right now, Shay, is the confluence of politics and economics. People don't want this vote. People don't want Alberta to state their case. And so to do so, they're saying, well, if you do, you're going to cause economic collapse to the rest of the country and your province. But honestly, history doesn't show that, and I don't see it either.
3: Eric, always appreciate the insight and the analysis. Thanks so much for your time, sir.
6: Stay healthy, Shay.
3: You too.
1: Dr. Eric Kam, an economics professor at Toronto Metropolitan University. And like I say, economists are a little split on what this latest data shows, right? And some of them, I guess you heard some people say, well, we wouldn't quite call this a recession. I'm no economist, but if it's two quarters of the economy contracting consecutively leads to a recession, well, then we're in a recession, technical recession. Now, if there is some good news as part of the report that came out today, they're also estimating that real GDP in April has bounced up 0.4% growth in the month of April. Mining, quarrying, and oil and gas sectors have returned to growth in the month of April. So maybe we are on a path to turning things around. But like I say, we were talking about it on Crosstalk. It's just sort of this loop that we've been trapped in for quite some time now is a bad one. And a lot of people are really looking for something positive to emerge. And so far, we're just not seeing it.
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1: Take some calls here. We've got Pat in Calgary. Hi, Pat, you're on the air.
8: Thanks, Jay. Just wanted to touch on that with the economist on there. I think he's 100% right on. Like, nothing has really changed. You know, they got this major projects office, but really that's just Carney and the PMO deciding what goes forward and what doesn't, and all of the bad laws are still there. And
1: No, they're not. Seven of them are completely gone, and the other ones have been, one of them, the emissions has been tweaked.
8: Yeah, well, we'll see. Like, everybody's excited about Gilboa leaving. Everybody's excited about Gilboa leaving, and I'm excited as well. But I think maybe what that means, we're still looking at net zero. We're still looking at all this nonsense. So I think.
1: What do you base that on?
8: Instead of. Well, because they're still looking at net zero. Like, we got to be net zero by this pathway.
1: By 2050, which is what the industry and the Premier of Alberta have both said. By 2050, right?
8: I mean, yeah, but no pipeline without that nonsensical Pathways Alliance. Like, it's still magical thinking and luxury beliefs. So I think Guilbeault left because instead of under Guilbeault and Trudeau, it was 100% climate insane. Now it's only 90%, but it's still 90%.
1: Yeah. I hear what you're saying. I mean, you know where the Pathways carbon capture program came from, right? That was industry. And the province of Alberta. That's not Carney's plan.
8: Yeah, go talk to some industry people in private. Like, they just, like, they're, like, it's a cost. It's a cost.
1: It's a huge cost.
8: And I talk to all of them internally. It's nonsense. And, like, they don't want to put a penny into that because it's useless.
1: It costs $20 billion. You're right. Okay. I mean, like I say, that's where the idea came. It wasn't even Guilbeault's idea, that one. That came from industry and from, well, I mean, Premier Smith's been a big champion of it, too. Claude in Edmonton, you're on here. Hey, Claude.
14: Good morning. The Economist and your last guest, a little bit off the mark. First of all, the whole world's in a world of turmoil one way or the other, and we only have our neighbor to the south to thank for that.
1: I agree.
14: The province going to a referendum and doing what the premier wants to do, I lived through the Quebec referendums, all of them so far, and probably another one. But when it hit Quebec, all the major banks moved out of Montreal to Toronto. So mm-hmm. Toronto benefited from it. It's the known center of the universe, and our capital is in Toronto. Alberta's capital is in Calgary. These things haven't changed. They're not going to change overnight. And I agree that I feel left out as an Albertan because having lived in the East, we always knew that once it hit Manitoba, it was over with. And nobody wants to reform the Senate. No conservative member of parliament wants to do it. No Liberal Party member wants to do it. It's that's where we would gain from it with at least 3 members per province. That's an equal opportunity employer. And
1: Senate doesn't do anything, though, Claude. You got to make it meaningful too, right? Like, I mean, the Senate doesn't do anything.
14: Yeah, but, you know, at least the Senate can turn around, and with odd numbers, there's always a chance that it will open things up, you know. Without trying, what have we got to lose?
1: No, I hear you. I hear you. And that's one of the things that comes up, too, with Western dissatisfaction, for sure. Lorna in Edmonton, you're on the air. Hi, Lorna.
2: Hi, Shay. Thanks for taking my call. Just a note, I just see that Carney and the Liberals can't help themselves but play politics. And I think that's what's causing our economy to tank. The example was on the weekend, Rob Fay had an interview with Christian Lupik, and he was saying that when other countries plan a defense program, they identify a plan and then they support it. He said Canada's doing exactly opposite. They're designating this much money to be spent and then figuring out the plan. The danger with that is, does the money get spent where it actually gets mm-hmm. needed, or do they put it into the ridings so that they can get reelected? And that was his words, not mine.
1: Well, no, and the other thing is, and I actually talked to Dr. Rob Heward about the Saab announcement. I'm going to play that for you coming up in the next half hour. But the other thing is, when you, and so many people have said, when you design your defense budgeting and what you're going to do and how you're going to spend your money, and part of it is jobs and economic creation and industry building, but does that actually benefit the forces? Like, our forces are scrambling. They're desperate. And the focus needs to be on that rather than the other part of it.
2: And that's my point, is that this is just one more example of how the Liberals do business, and we're tanking. For me, I am watching to see how much of a liability Canada will be to stay in if we're going broke. And literally, if we can't attract business, and we haven't attracted business for 10 years. And I hear people keep saying about the Quebec referendum, all the head offices left.
1: Yeah.
2: What happened to Calgary when all the head offices left and went down to Texas from the oil companies? They were decimated by the policies, and we continue to have policies.
1: Yeah, okay, Lorna, I've got to get to the news.

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2: Danielle Smith and the UCP, getting the job done.
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14: The 73rd annual Wainwright Stampede rides in June 18th through the 21st with WPCA chuck wagon races, CPRA rodeo performances, a parade, and West Coast Amusements Midway. 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Grab a week.

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2: We're having a rollicking conversation here about whether or not we're on a path to a divided Canada should Alberta separate coming this October. And let me throw another complicating factor into this. And, you know, the sentiment is the East is doing everything they can for the West. That's what the Premier of Alberta, Daniel Smith, says over and over and over again. And one of the things that developed yesterday, and we talked about it briefly, but we got a little more on it now, is Stephen Guilbeault, who was a staunch ally of Justin Trudeau, and he was sort of the architect of a lot of the climate policy that has ticked off a great many people in Alberta and Saskatchewan and in Manitoba, announced he's leaving politics yesterday. Why? Because nobody's listening to him anymore. Frankly, he said that, you know, he got into this business to fight for the climate. Doesn't think he can do it anymore.
3: There are many reasons that lead people to enter politics. In my case, it was a desire to pursue my quest for a better environment, for the fight against climate change, for nature protection. These 7 years, intense, demanding, and deeply meaningful, have been among the most formative of my life.
2: But it's not that anymore, right? It's just that environment that existed for so long is gone. And that's the argument that Alberta Premier Daniel Smith has been making as well. As you know, we spoke to her on the show yesterday, and that's one of the things that she was talking about is, hey, listen, you know, one of the things that we've railed against for so long isn't there anymore. This is another sign.
4: 700,000 people, I think, feel otherwise. And I guess that's the point, is that we have citizen-initiated referenda for a reason. It's because people need to be able to debate these kinds of issues out. Let's remember, I'm the leader of the party, and I speak for the party. And I am
2: saying, though, if Rob Smith is saying he won't back you on your stance.
4: I'm letting you know, I speak for the party. And what our party has said is that we support autonomy and sovereignty for Alberta within a united Canada. That's what independence means, in my view, is that we have a federal government that honors the Constitution and works with us to make sure that they stay out of our lane and we stay out of their lane. And where we overlap, we find ways to amend it. That's what I've been working for ever since the moment I got elected.
2: So she says, hey, the federal government's doing what they said they would do. They're working with us on this. And again, look at this. The guy that caused so many problems isn't there anymore.
4: I think that we are beginning to see that there has been an unraveling of the hostile agenda that Stephen Guilbeault was the architect of and the proponent for. The fact that he quit today, I think that's a demonstration of where the trend in the country is going. And we just need to keep pushing it in that direction.
2: So do we agree? I mean, I think there's all kinds of evidence that things are obviously very different in Ottawa than they were under Justin Trudeau. Mark Carney has made some changes, and to the point where Stephen Guilbeault has left, and we know that 14 other MPs, we still don't know who they are. And if you're going to send a letter to the Prime Minister, I guess you don't have to, but it would be nice to know where you stand to come out and actually say, hey, listen, we disagree with the decisions you're making. Take a stand. Have a little bit of courage, right? And I will, as much as I disagree with Stephen Guilbeault on almost everything he says and does, I will tip my hat to him and say, hey, listen, you're a principled guy. Like, you're a one-issue guy, right? Environment and climate. And when you realize that your party's left you behind on those, you said, okay, I'm going to leave then. That, to me, at least is laudable in terms of saying, okay, if I don't fit here anymore, then I don't fit here anymore. A lot of politicians will just shapeshift until they do fit. So I will tip my hat to that. But like the Premier of Alberta says, well, look, things are different. Things have changed. Okay, let's take some calls here. Let's go to Logan. Logan, you are on the air. Go ahead.
5: Hey, Shane. So this seems a lot like Brexit.

0: in the UK, right? And David Cameron was like, oh, I just want to, I'll give the Brexiters like their day, and then we'll all say we'll stay and everything will be fine. And that's not what happened.
1: Nope.
0: Like on November 13th, there was an average of 19 polls, and the poll said leave 39%, remain 45, and 16 were undecided. Right.
1: Yep.
0: And
1: then we know what happened.
0: Numbers are actually pretty close to what our numbers are. So I don't know. I think it's a horrible idea. I think that America will just come and take us over if we did stay independent. And I don't know. I'm kind of going scorched earth. I'm like, well, maybe I'll vote for it and I'll just walk away, move to BC.
1: Well, I mean, that's the other thing is how many people would do that. I mean, let's hope it doesn't come to that. I'm with you on that front, Logan, but it just might. And then, like you say, look at Brexit now. And there's a poll, if you can follow, they track it. They call the Brexit Regret Poll. And they've been doing it ever since Brexit. And it's now up to over 60% of British citizens voting to say, yeah, that was dumb. That was a mistake. We shouldn't have done this. Vern, you're on the air. Hey, Vern.
2: Hi, Jay. I just had a comment about, I don't think a lot of people, or vast majority of people, maybe pay attention to the news as much as they should, or you know, whether it be TV or talk radio and that. So I don't think a lot of people are taking the separation thing too seriously. They just think it's not really a water cooler conversation thing from my perspective.
1: Don't you think? I'm surprised. Like, I mean, no, of course, I work in a radio station. We're talking about it all day, every day. But really, yeah, you're not hearing it out there in other places?
2: Not at all. No. And
1: wow.
2: And my concern is that people, it's kind of like, you know, some areas of Alberta are pretty conservative, so they don't even bother voting because they know conservatives are going to win. So my concern is people might just think, oh, whatever, we're not going to, why bother voting? It's never going to go through.
1: Oh, yeah, sure, yeah.
2: And then the separatist movement is very organized, it seems. They'll come out in droves. And another thing is, what happens if, you know, the referendum, to have a referendum is 28% of eligible voters? Like, is that a true representation? Is there, you know?
1: Well, that's the thing. I guess if there's any upside to that, Vern, is if that happens, then Alberta gets another shot at it, right? Because it's a referendum to have a referendum, so we would get to do it all over again, right?
2: They do.
1: And maybe
2: I'm
1: then people
2: saying,
1: would be more interested in actually going out and casting a ballot.
2: Yeah, I'm just wishing there was a way, you know, maybe get the word out to people to say, hey, like this, you got to get out and vote this time. Like, this isn't a municipal election.
1: Oh, there'll be a campaign. There will be a campaign. Pay attention. If you're in southern Alberta, you'll hear it. You'll hear it along the way for sure. Carl, you're on the air. Hi, Carl.
3: Hi. Thanks for taking my call, Shay. I always enjoy the lovely, lively discussions you have.
1: Yeah, well, thanks for calling.
3: A couple of thoughts to consider from a different sort of level about the separatist issue. So, I think most people would agree that our premier is an intelligent person that makes pretty wise decisions, but I'm sure she doesn't do it in isolation. I'm betting that she's got a core group of ministers and
1: people
3: around,
1: of course,
3: helping make these decisions. And if you think about Mayor of Edmonton, Andrew Knack, coming out and saying that businesses are already concerned about things, don't you think that there would be businesses giving the premier the same kind of feedback? And then the other thing,
1: I haven't heard any, Carl.
3: I missed your interview with her yesterday. I wish I would have heard that. But the other thing is to think about is UCP turns into just basically a separatist party. I would be hard pressed to believe that they would actually get elected in Alberta to be the leading party. But there's so many different angles to this that it goes sideways. And then the other thing to consider is that there's a moderate right-wing conservative party kind of brewing. So there's multiple things that I'm sure that the premier and her group are looking at that they're not saying anything about that's making some of the decisions that they're making. And then the other thing to think about is, do you really think that the UCP would get themselves elected if they were were just the separatist party?
1: No. According to the polling, I don't think they would. And I think and I think the premier knows that. And I think, as we've said, Carl, that's why she's been trying to sort of walk that fine line. That's that tightrope of appealing to everybody. But sooner or later, push comes to shove. And we're getting there. We're pushing. And soon it'll be a shove. Rob, you're on the air. Hi, Rob.
4: Hi, Shay. Being from Montreal myself, I moved here about 30 years ago, and I can honestly tell you that all this separation nonsense is going to cost Alberta a lot of money.
1: Oh, yes.
4: And a lot of business. That's all it's going to do in the end, really. And I wish Ms. Smith would wake up and smell the coffee. Maybe she should quit the Premier's office and go back to the radio is what she should do. That's what she's best at. Because really, like I said, we had all this nonsense in Quebec 30 years ago, and it cost us huge. And that's what's going to happen here if it's not happening already.
1: It's a good warning. We need to hear more voices like that as we go along, Rob, and I think we will. I'm sure work is being done to have the conversation. On both sides, like the pro-separatist camp will be organizing and coming out with campaigns, but we see more and more groups popping up saying, no, not a good idea, right? Jason Kenney, one of the more prominent voices in that camp. One more call on this, and that's Steve. Go ahead, Steve.
5: Hey, Jay, thanks for taking my call. And I guess it's just an opportunity to vent here for a moment, but I just can't stand the state of politics anymore. I mean, you have Nancy, you got Danielle Smith. They cater to the extreme fringes of their party. And I believe you got 80% of society that's a moderate right-leaning or left-leaning, and we have zero representation.
1: Yeah, Steve, I could not agree with you more. I think that's what politics has become. It's the loudest bunch, the social media crowd, and they're often the ones that are farther along on the spectrum. I agree.
5: Yeah, and last thing here is just like my grandpa back in the day, like he was a farmer from Humboldt, Saskatchewan, and back in the 80s and the late 70s, he voted Liberal because Liberal was actually a true middle ground party, and I think we definitely need that as a society these days.
1: That's what it was. That's where it started. Absolutely, it was the centrist party. Steve, I agree with you. I really do. I think that's just the way the world works these days, and it happens all the time, right? We just see that the loudest voices, which tend to be the ones on the farthest ends of the spectrum, get the most attention, and that they're sort of dictating policy. And it's not just the separatist argument in Alberta. I think it happens all over the place. It's just the way that the world, the way politics has gone. And like I've told you before, I hesitate to even call it politics, because it's not. Politics is dull and procedural, and it's wrestling.
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1: Got a bit of an update from the Bank of Canada today, and it's really mixed, as it always has been mixed, right? This has been the way of, what, the last 2 years, I want to say, right? And sort of trying to navigate the situation and trying to figure out exactly what things mean and where we might be headed. It's almost an impossibility. It really and truly is. But today, the Bank of Canada says the economy is navigating a volatile global environment and that vulnerabilities exist that could expose Canada to potential shocks on multiple fronts. I think they've been saying the same sort of thing for a while now. The bank's senior deputy governor, Carolyn Rogers, says the financial system is stable, but the bank is really worried about some of these risks that they don't even know about yet.
19: The shocks that are really dangerous are the things you never thought of happening, because those are the things you haven't planned for. So that's really, you know, what keeps me awake is, what have I not thought of?
1: Yeah, exactly. I mean, what could it be? There's enough out there right now that, God forbid, there's something else to make things even more complicated, even more confusing than that. But as we all know, you'd be foolish to think that there isn't. There absolutely could be. And all of this, as we sort of continue to try and navigate this new situation with the United States. And that looms large over everything, and that's what the Bank of Canada has told us about time and time again. Today, our Prime Minister is in New York City, meeting with a group of American investors and pitching stronger economic ties. He's meeting with business leaders, CEOs, money managers, saying Canada strong, which is his plan to reshape the Canadian economy. We'll do things to make America great again, too. You can be partners in this. And he's selling the upside of that. Earlier today, Melanie Jolie said that Carney and Trump are constantly in touch, right, as we get closer to the CUSMA negotiations deadline, which, you know, we keep hearing Canada's not got much going on, but there is a scheduled review by July 1st. Jolie says, no, don't worry, it's constantly moving in that direction. Now, in that light, in that context, the Prime Minister appears to be doing that while at the same time, I don't know, do we want to call it putting a thumb in the eye of Donald Trump? Maybe a middle finger to the United States? Or maybe it's just, it's not that, like, the Prime Minister has said time and time again that, you know what, we're going to do what we have to do. And that means we're going to seek other partnerships. We're going to seek different arrangements. We are going to expand our partnerships with other countries. We're going to end our reliance and our dependence on the United States. Yesterday, to that end, he made a pretty major announcement, depending on who you talk to, plans to work with Sweden, with Saab, on new airplanes. Global Eye surveillance airplanes. He announced it yesterday.
20: We're beginning to move ahead with ambitious major investments for our defense and security. And today, as part of our steadfast commitment to defend Canada and to protect our allies, I'm pleased to announce that Canada has entered into negotiations to procure SAB's airborne early warning and control aircraft. With its suite of advanced sensors and mission systems, SAB's GoldenEye will be a key resource for Canadian Armed Forces to detect and deter threats across the Arctic. The The GoldenEye's airborne surveillance capability can track objects and signals up to 650 kilometers away. And they'll share in real time that information with the Canadian forces and our allies.
1: So moving forward, and a lot of people are framing it as rejecting United States technology and rejecting United States equipment in order to do this differently. And there's no doubt there were two American products that were on the table, one from Boeing and another one from L3Harris. So there was an American consideration, but they went with the Saab. And there's a couple of reasons for that. Not only the planes, but these planes, it's not just the Swedish company that will be involved here. Bombardier, the Canadian aerospace giant, will be involved. And it, the plan here is, as we spin this into some sort of defense industry, this fits into that too.
20: At the heart of the globalized system is the Canadian-made Bombardier Global 6500, an aircraft that includes 20% U.S. content, which gives a sense of just how integrated these defense systems are. SAB and Bombardier's expertise is transforming a modern jet into a cutting-edge surveillance aircraft with altitudes of over 30,000 feet. The GlobalEye partnership will establish Canadian-based production capability, including aircraft conversion and missionization, engineering collaboration, R&D, and potential participation in radar component production, positioning Canada as an integral part of the GlobalEye global supply chain.
1: So Carney says not only are we involved in producing these planes, we actually get to a point where we're involved in exporting these planes because some of the production will be here. But make no mistake, there's a lot of people in the United States that take this as a direct insult to them and a rejection, again, of the United States and United States industry by Canada. And I think Carney's made it pretty clear that that is part of the strategy, right? Especially when it comes to defense. He said, you know, we spend $3 out of every $4 on defense goes directly to the United States. Crazy. We've got to find other ways of doing this. And the more we can build at home, the better. You know, if we can have Canadian industry where we're actually spending our money, that just makes sense on so many fronts. Interesting to see, you know, we're a month and a bit out from the CUSMA negotiations. How does this go over? How does this change that? Does it? I guess time will tell, but, you know, everything can be seen as offensive to the United States. So, part of the new partnerships. Speaking of that, should Canada join the EU? There's talk of that. People have said that. We'll get into it right after this.

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21: From the National Newsroom of the Canadian Press, I'm Karen Rebo. Nearly 300 railway signals workers with Canadian Pacific Kansas City are off the job after its 72-hour strike notice expired Sunday morning without a deal. The International Brotherhood of Electrical Workers Union says the employees install, maintain, test, and repair railway signaling and communication systems across the CPKC network from Vancouver to Montreal. The railway says it has implemented contingency plans to maintain operations operations across the country and insists safe and efficient rail service has continued. CPKC says it has offered wage and benefit increases consistent with its other collective agreements, but the union says despite months of bargaining, conciliation, and mediation, the railway has failed to meaningfully engage on the union's key concerns affecting retention, compensation, and work-life balance. U.S. President Donald Trump has made some revisions to the proposed deal to end the U.S. war with Iran. Here's ABC's Selena Wang.
2: More than 48 hours after President Trump said he'd make his final determination on a deal with Iran, still no deal. But the president insisting the two sides are getting close. Trump is demanding Iran reopen the Strait of Hormuz, guarantee it won't develop a nuclear weapon, and hand over its highly enriched uranium. Trump also saying he wants Iran to agree not to buy a nuclear weapon.
21: The JFK Profile in Courage Award was given last night to former U.S. Federal Reserve Chair Jerome Powell, an appointee of President Trump, who has gone toe-to-toe with him, even in the face of insults and threats. Powell refused to be pressured into lowering interest rates, and he even pushed back on pressure from the White House. Powell accepted the award.
4: The United States has long been the leader of the world's freedom-seeking people, the indispensable nation. Other countries know us as a nation built on integrity, and that integrity must be maintained.
21: And Canada's love for heated rivalry reached new heights last night as the series took home three more top prizes at the Canadian Screen Awards, including Best Drama, and won a total of 16 over the weekend. Executive producer Brendan Brady says when they were pitching the show, they told Bell what success would look like.
7: It'll become an international sensation. It'll grow subscribers on Crave, and we'll get 14 nominations. And that was our goal when we went in. So we feel like we over-delivered for you, Belle.
21: The show's BC-born star Hudson Williams won for Best Lead Performer in a Drama and said he wished he could share the award with his co-star, Connor Story, who was not eligible because he's American. The CBC and Netflix series North of North had 9 wins, including Best Comedy and Best Lead Performer for its star, Anna Lamb. This is the Canadian Press. In sports, the Kitchener Rangers of the Ontario Hockey League have won their third ever Memorial Cup. Sam O'Reilly had a goal and 3 assists, and Kitchener defeated the WHL's Everett Silvertips 6-2 to win the Canadian Hockey Championship final in Kelowna, BC. The OHL champs didn't lose a game in that tournament. Canada's medal drought at the World Men's Hockey Championship continues. Noah Steen's overtime goal earned Norway a 3-2 upset win over Canada in Sunday's bronze medal game in Switzerland. Canada came away empty-handed for a third straight year since winning gold in 2023. The Toronto Blue Jays have Monday off. They'll travel to Atlanta to take on the Braves in a 3-game set that begins Tuesday night. The Jays had to settle for a split in their 4-game series with Baltimore after the Orioles beat the Blue Jays Saturday and again 9-5 on Sunday. From the Canadian Press, I'm Karen Rebo.
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23: I'm pretty sure there's not an actual scientific classification yet, but along with Homo sapiens, we need to acknowledge a new subspecies called Homo blattodea. Blattodea is the genus that includes cockroaches, the nearly indestructible insect. And within that order, we should probably recognize 2 distinct lineages. First, there's Periplaneta fuliginosa, otherwise known as the smoky brown cockroach. That's how I'd classify Keith Richards. And then there's Periplaneta americana, the American cockroach. And if I'm sitting with my taxonomy flowchart, this is where I write the name John Frusciante, the, let's call it, occasional guitarist of the Red Hot Chili Peppers. And I use the word occasional deliberately because he's been in and out of the band a number of times over the last 30 years. As I write this, he is in, but who knows for how long. And I'm classifying him as Periplaneta americana because despite everything he's been through, he is still alive. I mean, he's lived a hard life. Drugs, various health problems, both of physical and mental varieties, even dabbling in the occult. Yet through it all, he has been able to help the Red Hot Chili Peppers create the best music of the band's career. This is the long, strange trip of John Frusciante.
19: energy. Energy. And a city that's ready to believe. The Double E are back at Commonwealth. And every hit, every drive, every touchdown lives on the legendary 880 Chad. With Morley Scott, Dave Campbell, and Blake Dermott bringing you the action and reaction. 880 Chad, the official voice of your Edmonton Elks.

0: suck my kiss.
1: The Red Hot Chili Peppers back in 1991 with the Blood Sugar Sex Magik album, the first to feature John Frusciante as guitarist. When that record came out, he was just 21 and had only been working as a professional guitarist for about 3 years. His contributions were so vital to that record that it took the Chili Peppers from, let's face it, a very good mid-level band to one of the biggest groups of that alternative era. That record has sold somewhere beyond 15 million copies, and that would have never, ever happened without John. Hello again, I'm Alan Cross, and John's story, and there's no other way to put it, is fascinating. It has all the dramatic elements. A young prodigy revitalizes an old band, but then he burns out, turns to drugs, nearly dies. Then comes a period of rebirth and redemption and a return to the Chili Peppers, where he once again takes them to new heights. And then he quits again to do his own thing. And finally, he joins the band for a third time, and things seem to be right with the world. For now. Oh, and in between all that drama, John found a time to release a ton of solo material. Some of it good, some kind of, let's call it head-scratchy, but we'll get to that. Let's start at the beginning. John is not from California. He was born in Queens, New York, where he grew up in a very musical family. Then they moved to Tucson, then Florida. Dad was a judge there. Before there was a divorce, and John moved with his mom to Santa Monica and then to Los Angeles. His stepfather really encouraged John's interest in music, and his first love was a punk rock band called The Germs. Simple stuff that used some really weird punk rock tuning, but it got him started. From there, he started studying the style of David Gilmour of Pink Floyd, Jimi Hendrix, Jimmy Page, Jeff Beck, and Frank Zappa. And I should point out that all this was happening by the time John was 11. He was so into guitar that he convinced his parents that he should drop out of high school and let him study music full time. The Chili Peppers came on John's radar when he was 15. This would be around 1984, just as the band released their debut album. He was always hanging around their shows, looking for a chance to talk to guitarist Hillel Slovak. John was such a fan that he learned all the Chili songs. But then Hillel died of a heroin overdose on June 25th, 1988, as the band was working on a new album. Drummer Jack Irons couldn't take it anymore, so he quit, leaving just Flea and Anthony to do something, or not. They eventually decided to keep the band together. They'd settled on a guitarist named Dwayne Blackbird Knight, who used to play with George Clinton and Funkadelic, but he didn't work out for whatever reason. So they held more auditions. By this time, John was starting to attract attention from some serious people, even though he was just 17. Frank Zappa called, but since Zappa wouldn't condone anyone who used illegal drugs in his band, John decided that he'd better not go. Instead, he opted for a gig with Thelonious Monster, an LA punk band. Before that happened, though, he tried out with the Chili Peppers, connected by his appearance at all those shows, and by the fact that he was a friend of Fire drummer D.H. Pellegro. By his own admission, he really didn't have the funk and didn't think that he was what the band needed. But the chemistry with Flea was good. They held a jam session, just the two of them, at Flea's apartment. And once that was over, Flea called Anthony and said, "This kid has got to be in our band." Meanwhile, John went back to talk to Thelonious Monster, who offered him a job. Legend says that he was 3 hours into his membership with him when the Chili Peppers called and said, "Okay, you got the gig." This was October 1988. John was drafted in to complete the guitar parts for the new album Mother's Milk. D.H. Pellegro of the Dead Kennedys was briefly hired as a new drummer, like I said, but he didn't work out. And that's when Chad Smith auditioned and got the job in December, just a few weeks after John signed up. So by the start of 1989, the Chili Peppers had undergone a complete refurbishment. John was the new guitarist, and Chad was the new drummer. This was the start of what would become the classic Red Hot Chili Peppers lineup. It debuted with 9 songs on Mother's Milk. From the moment he got into the band, John and Anthony were best buds, hanging out all the time. This was fine at first, but in the end, a pretty bad idea. Anthony was working hard to be sober after going on a drugs and alcohol bender after Hillel died. John was this teenager who wanted to drink and do drugs and have sex 24/7. He thought this was how you were supposed to be a Chili Pepper, wild and wacky, in his words. He was also feeling the pressure of having to step into Hillel's shoes. And this would eventually become a problem, a big problem. For now, though, the Chili Peppers had to write and record a new album. And despite wanting to get high all the time, John was the guy who made this record happen. And he's the guy who turned the band into a monster. Let me show you what I'm talking about. Let's go back to the last full album with Hillel Slovak on guitar. That's 1987's The Uplift Mofo Party Plan. Take a listen to the way Hillel plays. He plays riffs and solos. Not that there's anything wrong with that, but listen.

That's what we're going to call the old Chili Peppers sound. Then John Frusciante comes in with his hooky style of songwriting. His playing is more about melody. It's more sinewy, slinky, slippery. And for whatever reason, Anthony became very comfortable with John's style. Actually more comfortable than he had been writing and singing with Hillel. He became more confident with the young 18-year-old John, the guy the rest of the band called Greeny, and he was coaching him one-on-one. Let's have a listen to one of the songs on Mother's Milk that features John. John's style isn't quite there yet. He's still in the stage where he's trying to emulate Hillel, probably the safe thing to do. And producer Michael Beinhorn convinced him to play in a more heavier way than he would have naturally. But even so, you can hear something coming.

Did you catch some of those sonic differences? Like I said, it's early in John's Chili Pepper stints. But when we get to Blood Sugar Sex Magic, this is when everything changes. First of all, the Chili Peppers switched labels, moving from EMI to Warner. Second, they switched producers, dropping Michael Beinhorn and hiring Rick Rubin. And third, they found the perfect place to record this album. In April 1991, the Chili Peppers moved into a historic mansion at 351 Laurel Canyon Boulevard that was built in 1918. It had several famous residents over the years, including the magician Harry Houdini. Maybe. There's nothing to really prove that he did live there, although he did live up the street at something known as the Houdini Estate at 2400 Laurel Canyon. And there are apparently secret tunnels that connected it and other houses. Regardless, the house had a reputation as being haunted. Shortly after construction was finished, the son of a furniture store owner pushed his boyfriend from the balcony and he died, and had said that his ghost still roams the place. Or maybe it was the gangsters who were shot dead on the staircase during a Prohibition-era raid. Rick Rubin loved the vibe of the place. It was isolated and had no working phone. So he had a Canadian company come down and turn the basement into a recording studio suitable for the Chili Peppers. Chad Smith was allegedly too freaked out by the vibes of the place, so he refused to stay there during sessions. The other three guys did. They all had bedrooms. And John loved it. He was ready to sever himself from the outside world for a couple of months. Here's a quote. See what you can make of it. "There are missiles flying through the city every day. They're aimed at everyone creative. They could be coming out of clocks, or the television, or a garbage can. And you've got to be aware of all of them all the time." Okay. And if the place was haunted, so what? John found it inspirational. "There are definitely ghosts in this house," said John, "but they are very friendly." Just in case, though, two psychics and a medium were called in to check the place out. And they left, they felt very uncomfortable. And maybe, just maybe, the ghost of that guy who went over the balcony made it into the sound of John's guitar. And now that you know that story, you're never going to be able to unhear that ghost again.

0: all heard the story of Blood Sugar Sex Magik, which, by the way, was released on September 24th, 1991, same day as Nirvana's Nevermind. Huge record, 6 singles, 15 million copies sold, and it turned the Chili Peppers into this massive commercial and critical success. So, yay, right? Well, not really. Remember that the title of this show is The Long Strange Trip of John Frusciante, and it wouldn't be long before things hit the ditch for the first time. Hang on.
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0: When we follow the story of the Red Hot Chili Peppers, it's sometimes hard to convey things that are happening beyond the music. And we're going to have to try to do that if we're going to understand the long, strange trip John Frusciante has had with the Red Hot Chili Peppers. Again, when he joined the band, John bonded with Anthony for a while. But because John was the partying type, and because Anthony was desperately trying to stay away from heroin, coke, and alcohol, he eventually had to put some distance between the two of them. That's when John started bonding with Flea. They would jam for hours, writing songs and then presenting them to Anthony and Chad. Just as Anthony became more melodic in his approach to singing after working with John, Flea's bass playing evolved too. He wasn't finger-picking or popping and slapping as much. He was becoming more melodic too, and that's John's influence. The tour that followed was amazing, and at one point, the Chili Peppers were joined by two new bands as openers. One was called the Smashing Pumpkins, and the other was Pearl Jam.

0: There was tension between him and the rest of the band, especially Anthony. Weird grudges formed. And then when Nirvana started opening some shows for the Chili's, John found a soulmate in Kurt Cobain, a guy who also wanted his band to stay cool and underground. They bonded over that, which did not help. By this time, there were plenty of freaky Frusciante stories circulating. How he'd go out to eat, but insist on bringing his guitar with him and then chain smoke between bites. He'd shaved his head on a whim. And then, for the European leg of the tour, John broke an important band rule. He brought his girlfriend with him. And when the band flew back to New York to play Saturday Night Live, Anthony was livid because he thought John sabotaged everything. The first song that night was Stone Cold Bush, and if you watch the video, it looks like Anthony gave John a kick. But it's with the second song, the performance of Under the Bridge, that was the final straw. Listen to John's guitar playing. It's all woozy and weird. And then listen for him to blast his guitar and his vocals right at the very end.
1: Once again,
2: the Red Hot Chili Peppers!

Was John high? Anthony thought it was possible that he was on heroin during that Saturday Night Live gig. After the show, Anthony really got into it with John, and that only made a bad situation worse. I quote, John was experimenting the way he would have if we'd been rehearsing the tune. Well, we weren't. We were on TV in front of millions of people, and it was torture. I started singing what I thought was the key he was playing in. I felt like I was getting stabbed in the back and hung out to dry in front of all of America while this guy was off in a corner in the shadow playing some dissonant, out-of-tune experiment. After the SNL incident, the Chili's took a two-week break to head back to Europe and then on to Japan, and things only deteriorated further. John hated the interviews. He hated the photo sessions and all the meet and greets. He felt he'd been reduced to a performing monkey. On May 7th, 1992, after just four shows in Japan, John refused to go on stage at a venue called Sonic City, just minutes before the show was supposed to start. I want to go home, right now, he said. I quit. I've reached the stage where I cannot do justice to what I've created. I can't give you what it takes to be in this band anymore. Just tell everyone I went crazy. Which is really not far off the mark, because he did say that there were voices inside his head telling him to quit. In the end, though, John agreed to play that one final gig in Japan. Needless to say, the 15-song set was bad, and it would be the last Chili Peppers show to feature John for 6 years. The band would explain his departure as an inability to deal with mental stress. And the other guys had their own stresses to deal with as well. Anthony with his continuing sobriety struggles, and Flea, who was going through a messy divorce. An attempt was made to bring in guitarist Vander Schloss, a buddy from L.A., but there wasn't enough time to nail things down in rehearsals, so the remaining shows on the tour, including a bunch of big festival dates, were canceled, and everybody went back to Los Angeles. While the Chili Peppers regrouped, eventually bringing in a guy named Eric Marshall for a bit, it wasn't the same. Here's the band performing at Lollapalooza later that year.

0: After the 92 Lollapalooza tour, Jane's Addiction guitarist Dave Navarro was brought in for one album. That's a whole other story that had an unhappy ending. But back to John. He wasn't just having a tantrum. He wasn't just going through a phase. He was out. In fact, he was mad at himself for not quitting sooner. I quote from John. It's my nature to do things that are weirder and less understood. And that was the path that I needed to take. And take that path he did. More in a moment.
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0: When John Frusciante got back to L.A. after quitting in the middle of that 1992 tour, he wasn't sure what he wanted to do. He auditioned for the Meat Puppets, the band from Phoenix, but that didn't work out. So he went home and concentrated on what he seemed to know how to do best, becoming a full-fledged junkie. He fell into a deep depression. At 23, he thought his life was over and he wouldn't be able to make music again. He would even pick up a guitar for a while. For the next 3 years, he barely left his home in Hollywood. The place fell apart because no maintenance work was done. The walls inside and out were covered with graffiti. And he did a lot of heroin. I mean, a lot. I quote John. I was very sad, and I was always happy when I was on drugs. Therefore, I should be on drugs all the time. I was never guilty. I was always really proud to be an addict. He couldn't even be bothered to cash his royalty checks. They were mailed to Flea's place, and one day Flea found his daughter scribbling on the back of a check made out to John for $600,000. There were some appearances. There was the band P that featured Johnny Depp and Gibby Haynes from the Butthole Surfers, but nothing came of that. He preferred to focus on painting, attempting to write screenplays, and messing around with a four-track recorder making demos. That resulted in his first solo album in 1994. It's called Niandra Ladai, and usually just a t-shirt. It's lo-fi, stream-of-consciousness stuff made with very basic gear. He says he didn't record the album on heroin, but he did record it while he was a heroin addict. But then in an interview, he said that every note was played while he was on drugs. Oh, and all the songs were recorded in just one take.

cannot separate that album from John's heroin addiction. Here's another quote. He was using at the same time because he believed smack was the only way to make sure you stay in touch with beauty instead of letting the ugliness of the world corrupt your soul. He'd say stuff like that during interviews where he'd shoot up. He'd spend hours on the roof of his house, which was up on stilts high in the hills. Here's another quote. My outfit for going up on the roof to wage war against the ghosts. Goggles and my ski mask, with every part of my body covered. No holes. Sweatpants tucked into my socks. You couldn't get into me on any level. It made sense at the time. He later learned that the term for this was cocaine psychosis, brought on by way too much coke and crack binges that would last for days. He once called Perry Farrell at 7 in the morning and asked, "How do you get the snakes out of your eyes?" When the album came out, fans were understandably confused. It sold just 15,000 copies. And then, in 1996, his house burned down. It started in the room where John did all his painting. There were a lot of paint cans and bottles of turpentine all over the place, so kind of a fire hazard. John was sleeping at the time and was knocked awake when the heat of the fire blew out the sliding doors on the room's balcony. He ran next door, got the neighbor to call the fire department, but he lost all his paintings, including two that had been painted by poet William Burroughs. Most of his guitars were fine, but when John escaped to New York after the fire, somebody came in and stole them. The only musical things that survived were all the four-track demo tapes that he'd recorded. His addictions got worse. By 1996, he weighed just 88 pounds and was described by the LA Times as a skeleton covered in skin. His arms were all scarred from where he deliberately cut himself, as well as needle marks from shooting smack and coke. He had abscesses everywhere. His teeth had rotted out, and he came down with a near-fatal blood infection. Everybody kept telling him to stop, but according to John, none of them could come up with one good reason why he should, even after he was admitted to the hospital and wound up technically dead for a few minutes. Somehow, John still found time to make music, such that it was. In 1997, he released a record called Smile from the Streets You Hold, something he admits doing just to make some drug money. He was also verbally communicating with some kind of spirit. I quote, "I was having verbal communications with the spirits while I was recording, and I started crying at the end of it. The spirits give you ideas for things, and what's important to them is what's important to me. I'm much more concerned with my fame in their world than with my fame in this one. That's why it's been difficult for me to adjust to being alive at all." John's buddy, the late River Phoenix, appears on a song called Higher Down. There's a track called For Air, where we hear John take a hit from a bong. And then there's the opening track, which is entitled Enter Dude does not sound good. I'm playing this to illustrate the depths of John's addiction. By hearing this, it'll eventually give you a better understanding of how remarkable his recovery was. It's a tough listen, but let's go ahead.

You see what I mean? That's the same guy who dazzled the world with his work on blood sugar sex magic. John knew that he could not continue as an addict. So in late 1996, after being on heroin almost constantly for 5 years, he quit cold turkey. Well, almost. No more heroin, but he still had his crack. And that continued for a couple of years. It wasn't until January 1998, when a longtime friend came for a visit, that John was convinced to get serious about rehab. At the time, he had a lethal infection growing in his mouth, and if he didn't have all his rotted teeth pulled out and replaced with implants, he would eventually go into sepsis and die. That made it worth the $75,000 it cost for the new teeth. And all those abscesses on his arms? They weren't going to go away without skin grafts either. Thankfully, the rehab worked, and word got back to the Chili Peppers, who weren't having a good time with Dave Navarro as their guitarist. He was fired in April 1997. Anthony was the first to reach out by going to a gallery event where John was displaying some of his paintings. Then Flea went by the house for a visit and broached the subject about John rejoining the band. "Nothing would make me happier," he said. It was baby steps. John didn't even own a guitar at the time, so Anthony took him to a music shop and bought him a 62 Stratocaster to get him started. Everyone assembled in the garage at Flea's house, which had been set up as a rehearsal space. John was rusty, both physically and mentally. They started jamming, then they started writing, and eventually they started recording demos. Take a listen to this. It's from demos recorded in September 1998. It may take a little time to recognize the song, but it'll come to you.

0: early demo of Californication, recorded just as John was being welcomed back into the band after 6 years of drug hell. And for the next few years, things would be great. And then, well, let's not get ahead of ourselves. Back in a moment.
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0: There is part one of the long, strange trip of the Chili Peppers guitarist John Frusciante. 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
11: From the National Newsroom of the Canadian Press, I'm Karen Rebo. Postal workers are set to find out if they have a new tentative agreement more than 2 years into their labor strife, as the union will release its ballot results today. Some 55,000 members of the Canadian Union of Postal Workers began voting in April on a five-year contract that includes wage increases of 6.5% and 3% in the first 2 years. Canada Post and the union have long sparred over wages and structural changes to the Postal Service. Workers have taken to the picket lines on multiple occasions. About 60% of the union board endorsed the proposed collective agreement, saying it ensures job security, but the union's president asked members to reject it, arguing it rolls back rights and compensation. Officials at one of Canada's major railways say a strike by 300 signals workers is not expected to impact operations. The workers with the Canadian Pacific Kansas City Railway walked off the job Sunday morning after their union said talks with the company were at a standstill. The International Brotherhood of Electrical Workers says the main sticking points include wages, work-life balance, and worker retention. CPKC says it has implemented contingency plans to maintain operations across Canada and that safe and efficient rail service continues. There's a new headliner for the Great American State Fair. After many of the performers say the tone of the 250th birthday year celebration hit a sour note. Here's ABC's Selena Wang with President Donald Trump's reaction.
2: The majority of musicians billed for the event now pulling out. Trump saying he'll step in, announcing a rally on the National Mall on June 24th, and floating the idea of scrapping the entire 16-day event for a Make America Great Again rally, rather than, in his words, having overpriced singers who nobody wants to hear. But Freedom 250 says they aren't canceling the event, instead adding an opening ceremony for the president to speak at.
11: And Canada's love for heated rivalry reached new heights last night as the series took home several top prizes at the Canadian Screen Awards, including Best Drama and Best Lead Performer for co-star Hudson Williams. Show creator Jacob Tierney says he wasn't expecting the massive success of the series, which broke a Screen Awards record, winning 16 over the weekend.
3: I do believe that so much about the reaction of this show is the fact that it ends so happily. I think that is one of the things that people think is kind of surprising about it, that people are not expecting, I think particularly gay people. So that's been an amazing thing to see, how much people want that, how soothing it is, how affirming it seems to be.
11: The other big TV winner was the CBC and Netflix series North of North, which had 9 wins. This is the Canadian Press. In sports, the Kitchener Rangers scored a 6-2 win over the Everett Silvertips in Sunday's Memorial Cup Championship game in Kelowna, BC. Sam O'Reilly finished with a goal and 3 assists. Jack Pridham had a goal and 2 helpers as the OHL champion Rangers won their 3rd Memorial Cup in franchise history. Team Canada breezed through the preliminary round of the World Men's Hockey Championship with 6 regulation wins and an overtime victory to top Group B. They blanked the U.S. 4-0 in the quarterfinals, but Canada lost to Finland in Saturday's semifinal, then lost 3-2 to Norway in Sunday's bronze medal game. Finland beat host Switzerland 1-0 in overtime in the gold medal final. In baseball, the Baltimore Orioles beat the visiting Toronto Blue Jays 9-5 Sunday to split their 4-game series. The Jays have Monday off, and they will be in Atlanta to open a 3-game set against the Braves. From the Canadian Press, I'm Karen Rebo.
0: Brilliant minds. Ridiculous questions. 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
4: Hey, welcome into The Last Show. Here's some of what's coming up on the program tonight. Remember when a summer job for a young person meant flipping burgers and a terrible manager named Rick? In 10 minutes' time, why Gen Z is skipping the boss and working for the algorithm. Gen Zers seem to be taking gig economy jobs, but is this a good idea? And what do young people miss out on when they don't take traditional jobs, like with an employer? Then, after that, imagine a married couple that has between them no affair, no huge fights, no dramatic breakup. They're just two people slowly becoming strangers while still sharing a bed. Halfway through the hour, we're going to talk about the silent divorce and how to tell if a marriage quietly ended years before anyone even noticed. That should be spicy, interesting, juicy. Okay, those are some of the upcoming topics for the program. You better believe there's going to be more. We're going to cover more. You're going to learn more. But for now, let's dive in with something that happens once in a blue moon. I'm talking about a blue moon. This weekend, a rare blue moon will rise in the night sky. But what exactly is a blue moon? Is it astronomy? Is it statistics? What does it look like? How rare are they? I got questions, and we're about to find out answers to them from Jeffrey Rosenthal, a statistics professor at the University of Toronto. Jeffrey, welcome to the show.
12: Thank you.
4: So people who hear blue moon who don't know much about this stuff, they're picturing like a bright blue Smurf moon in the sky. Is that what a blue moon is? And if not, what is one?
12: Unfortunately not. There's no magic blue in the sky. So the usual definition of blue moon is when you have a second full moon in the same calendar month. So this one's going to be right at the end of May. We had another full moon right at the beginning of May. So that's 2 full moons in the same month. That second one's called a blue moon.
4: And the moon has what, a 29 and a half day cycle, if I'm not correct?
12: Yeah, so it's interesting. The moon actually takes just about 28 days to orbit the Earth, but because the Earth is also going around the sun, for it to line up again with the sun to give you the full moon takes about 29 and a half days, as you say.
4: Oh my goodness, you're making me, my brain spin. I did not do well in statistics in undergrad. But back to it. So the chance of it happening, it has to be 29 days. And I guess the first full moon has to be at the beginning of the month. And the month has to either have 30 or 31 days, not happening in February. So a lot of things need to line up, right?
12: Exactly. Yeah, it has to be that. Yeah, certainly not February. And then it has to be the first full moon on pretty much the first day of the month, and the last full moon on pretty much the last day of the month.
4: So the burning question is, how rare are they? Are they rare enough to have earned their place in this common wisdom or this common idiom, this common saying that people say once in a blue moon?
12: Right. So they happen about once every 2.5 years. So they're fairly rare. And the reason is because months really develop more or less in sync with the phases of the moon. And that's why we have months, because that's roughly a month is how long it takes for the moon to go from one full moon to the next. So usually you'll have exactly one full moon in each month, but every once in a while, because the moon, you know, the months on average are slightly longer than the time between the full moons on average. So every 2.5 years or so, you just get that case where you got two full moons squeezing into the same month.
4: So people should just really say once every 3 years instead of saying once in a blue moon.
12: They could say that. It wouldn't have quite the same ring to it.
4: It certainly wouldn't. Now, is it like evenly distributed? Like if the last one was 3 years ago, the next one will be in 3 years? Or can it be quite chaotic where many years can go by without one? Or in fact, a short period can go by with two?
12: Right. Yeah, that's a good question. It's roughly speaking, it's going to be fairly regular because it is this, you know, tiny little advantage that the months have over the moon phase time. So it sort of squeezes out every 2.5 years, but it's not exactly regular because it depends when the months start and end exactly. So
4: let's talk about some of these superstitions people have about them. I know that's probably not in your wheelhouse as a statistician, but what are some of the superstitions people have around blue moons?
12: Yeah, well, I mean, it is a little bit in my wheelhouse in the sense that, as a statistician, I believe we should approach all these things logically. And in fact, a related superstition is one that's closer to my heart, which is fear of Friday the 13th,
4: ooh,
12: which is kind of similar to fear of full moons. And I was actually born on a Friday the 13th, so I feel like this is a personal issue for me, whether Friday the 13th is unlucky. And in fact, I recently completed a research paper jointly with someone from the Ontario Coroner's Office. And what they do is they process all the unexpected deaths in Ontario. So many, many thousands of deaths every year. And they have the dates that they recorded all those deaths. So we could go back and look at those dates and say, how many of them happened during a Friday the 13th? And how many of them happened during a full moon and so on? So we just completed that study, actually. And as I expected, we found that there was not a statistically significant difference. And it wasn't that there were more unexpected deaths on either Friday the 13th or on the full moons.
4: What's really cool about a lot of people's superstitions and a lot of people's supernatural beliefs, not all of them, but a lot of them actually have testable claims. Basically, do more people die? Do more bad things happen? Well, we can look at that. And when we do, often, always, we find that there are no, you know, outliers, or there are no statistical anomalies that make these superstitions true. Is this often the case, or are there some superstitions that when statisticians looked at them, they were like, oh no, this is actually true?
12: Well, I mean, pretty much it is the case, but often the people who believe the superstitions won't be convinced by these arguments because they'll sort of pick and choose what things count. And let me give you one example that sort of shocked me when it happened. It was at a party once, and I have chatting with someone. I happened to mention that at a previous party, everyone was asked to do some reading, and I'd read a soliloquy from Macbeth. And they believed in this superstition that reading from the play Macbeth is bad luck. So they said, oh my gosh, yo, did something bad happen to you? It's like, well, no. They said, oh yeah, well, my daughter thought nothing bad would happen. She read from Macbeth. And then the next week she was going to go on a trip and she found her passport and it had expired 2 years earlier. And to her, that was proof.
4: Must be Macbeth.
12: That was proof that it was from Macbeth. I said, well, how could it be that, you know, Macbeth caused this passport to expire 2 years earlier? But there was no way for us to reach common ground. And she was convinced that it was the fault of the superstition. So the point is, people who believe these superstitions are not necessarily going to be convinced by these studies. But I still feel like as scientists, it's our job to look into them from a scientific point of view.
4: Well, let's go back to the blue moon. What can the example of the blue moon, people's superstitions around them, and then just the probability of them, which is pretty regular once every 3 years, what can they teach us about, like, our human need to give meaning to what seems like a calendar accident?
12: Yeah, I mean, I think it's absolutely right what you say, the last thing, that people have a need to give meaning to things. And, you know, if something, let's say, really bad happens to them, it's not that satisfying to say, well, it was just bad luck, you know, no reason at all. And they can say, oh, it was because of my astrological sign, or it was because of Macbeth, or because I walked under a ladder, or because it was a Friday the 13th, or because there was a full moon. Somehow a lot of people find some comfort in that. And it's also kind of fascinating. Like, I mean, when it comes to fiction, I mean, who doesn't love it when, you know, the magic witch can prophesize the future, or, you know, these things are going to happen. Now, as a scientist, I say, you know, how could there be a cause? How could that moon have affected this? How could things have happened? But from the point of view of the human need to find explanations for things, I think there's a real need for that. And people love these stories, and people love to believe, even people who are very highly educated scientists and so on, love these stories. Oh yeah, there must be something happening crazy tonight. It must be a full moon. You know, there's a lot of that.
4: Do you feel sometimes like you're ruining people's fun or raining on their parade? Like my girlfriend, she likes to talk about astrology. Deep down, I think she knows there's no correlation between any of that and reality. But it's fun to talk about. Would you tell someone who is having fun talking about blue moon stuff not to do it? Or do you just think both can be true? We can have fun with superstitions and also not believe them at the same time.
12: Yeah, well, I mean, it is a challenge because, of course, I don't want to ruin anybody's fun. And I say, from a sort of fictional point of view, I think they are a lot of fun. But it's also pretty fun to try to figure out how the world actually works and what things actually cause other things. That's really fun and fascinating, too. But my attitude in the end is it's great to have fun with things like superstition and so on, as long as you separate it in your mind from things that truly cause what happens in our world. And what truly causes stuff, that's also a really fun thing. You know, it's called science, more or less, and it's a great thing to do, too.
4: Spoken like a true scientist, Jeffrey. Are you going to do anything fun this weekend for the Blue Moon?
12: Nothing special. I'm actually traveling off to a conference, and I hope it'll be fun, but it won't have anything particular to do with the full moon.
4: Well, I appreciate you coming on the show, Jeff. Thanks for joining me.
12: Okay, thank you.
4: Jeffrey Rosenthal is a statistics professor at the University of Toronto. Coming up next, why so many Gen Zs are taking gig economy, rideshare, and delivery app jobs this summer instead of traditional ones.
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4: For young people, summer jobs have morphed from flipping burgers into delivering them. More and more Gen Z workers are skipping that minimum wage job, the awful boss, the schedule, maybe even a career ladder, and heading straight for the gig economy. Let's talk about it here with someone who's written about it. He's a senior retail reporter at Business Insider, and his name is Alex Bitter. Alex, welcome to the show.
7: Thanks for having me, David.
4: So how much of a trend is this? Kids faced with the prospect of summer work and not getting that traditional lousy job and instead trying gig economy stuff.
7: Well, it seems to be a trend, certainly. I wrote about this last week for Business Insider, and the source for that story was some data, basically user data from various delivery apps. You know, think Uber Eats, think DoorDash, GoPuff, all of these, right? What was really interesting in this data is that every May for the past few years, there's a spike in users, and particularly a spike among users 17 to 25, right? So that's right in there with Gen Z, kind of young workers, young consumers. It's something that doesn't happen much with any other age group, frankly, but every May there's a spike. Now you ask, why is that? Well, think about what you're doing as a 20-year-old in May, right? You're out of college for the summer, maybe. If you're a little older, maybe you've graduated, you're looking for a full-time job. But right now, I don't know if you've heard, David, but it's kind of hard to find a job for a lot of people, even if you have decades of experience. So it's even harder for those folks who are just starting their careers, right?
4: I have heard murmurs about things being rough for people starting their careers and at the entry-level job area. I think there's something called AI that might have something to do with it. I've heard this, but, you know.
7: We're looking into it, but yeah, that might have something to do with it.
4: So what exactly are these jobs? Are we talking like DoorDash, Uber? Are we talking driving? Are we talking assembling people's IKEA furniture on an app? What is that, TaskRabbit? Is it everything?
7: It's a lot of those, especially delivery and especially rideshare, right? These are apps that are easy to sign up for, and it's usually pretty quick to start doing the work and getting paid. So the barrier to entry is low. And obviously, all you need to know how to do is drive, maybe ride a bike if you're in a big city to do some deliveries. That is, yeah, it's a low barrier to entry. It's an easy way to start earning money, essentially.
4: Now, you touched upon it a little bit, but the why, like, is it that some of these entry-level jobs, like a fast food worker or something, are not palatable to young people and they prefer this? Or is it really just they can't get jobs like that?
7: I mean, I think there are a few explanations. One is that maybe people don't want to work at McDonald's anymore. But I think the thing I keep hearing about at work is it's just really hard to find a job, especially for young folks, right? That can be finding a summer job for just a few months. Or, you know, I think maybe what we're seeing here in part is folks who have their bachelor's, have a master's, but are just taking a while to find a full-time role, are turning to these apps as kind of an alternative or at least a stopgap until they find a full-time job, right? That's the thing I keep hearing is that if you're a recent graduate, finding a job, even in tech, has become very difficult, right? 10 years ago, it was, you know, you got a computer science degree or you got something else you could use in the tech world and you were golden, right? You were set. you got a job in Silicon Valley or at a tech company, some other place.
0: You're literally saying my story, and I'm realizing right. how lucky I am because that's gone now.
7: That's so 2016, David, unfortunately. And yeah, I mean, we keep here. It's no coincidence that we keep hearing about all of these companies like Meta doing layoffs and also saying, hey, we're not hiring as many entry level roles anymore because we can use AI for those.
0: Now, these gig economy apps, these companies, the workers don't make a lot of money. The working conditions aren't amazing. The way that there's like rating and star systems, the way the apps are gamified can really make a bad experience for the worker. But the one thing they do say, and maybe it's true, is that they allow their workers to have flexible schedules to set their own hours, things like this. Is this appealing to Gen Z or is it still like we're talking about more about being unable to find a job?
7: I still think a lot of it's about being unable to find a job elsewhere, but you're definitely right. I mean, I talk to dozens and dozens of gig workers every month, and it's very interesting you bring up flexibility because across age groups, across demographics, they'll complain about, yeah, the pay's low. This isn't really what I want to be doing with my life, but it is flexible. That is a major advantage for lots of people, right? And certainly for Gen Z, it can be the same story. If you're maybe you're studying full time and doing this on the side. Maybe you have family obligations and again, you need a part time job. The flexibility is huge for people and they're willing to accept that even if the pay isn't good, even if the work isn't really what they want to be doing. That's become a massive advantage.
0: So a young person can say this Monday, I'm going to sleep in, I'm going to stay in bed until 3 p.m. and I'm going to binge Bravo shows all night. Great, I can do that. And tomorrow I'll work. Is this, are we like learning good workplace skills? Are young people learning good workplace skills if they're just doing flexible hours? I'm worried about them. I'm worried about these young people.
7: Yeah, maybe not. I think, you know, flexible work is something a lot of folks have been looking for. Remote work, too, obviously, has sort of become a contentious issue and become very rare these days. I think it just goes back to the fact that, again, for a lot of folks, this is what they're left with, right? They've applied to hundreds of jobs. Maybe they haven't heard back. Nothing has worked out. I think we're seeing kind of the erosion of the traditional 9-to-5 job, right? And it's maybe it's preference in some cases, but in others, it's there just aren't opportunities out there, right? So I think that's a massive factor. I'll also say, too, you mentioned the idea of like, well, how flexible is this if there are like metrics you have to follow and meet? That's a big factor, too, right? I mean, a lot of people sign up for these apps like DoorDash thinking, yeah, I'll just start earning right away. But once they get on the apps, they learn, well, not all orders are created the same, right? And some orders make you more money than others. And getting access to the best orders can require, for instance, having status on the app.
0: Which requires basically treating it like a 9-to-5.
7: Right, exactly. And right, you have to accept a certain number of orders to get and maintain a certain status that gets you access to certain orders. So it's not as simple as just getting on the app and taking orders and making money.
0: What does this trend, young people choosing gig economy jobs rather than entry-level careers, say about the future of the job market? Is this just another piece of evidence that things are really rough for entry-level workers?
7: Absolutely. I think it's another sign of, you know, how tough it is to make it if you're in your 20s or 30s in this country and in this economy. You know, we keep reading about how, you know, boomers have so much more disposable income than younger generations, and Gen Z are kind of more strapped than a lot of older generations. I think this fits into that narrative, right? If there's no pickup in hiring, if these folks don't have an opportunity to get full-time jobs in the long run, I think the question then becomes, well, is that trend going to intensify, right? Are we going to have just successive generations of folks with less buying power, less economic and financial stability, right? And what do we do about that is a huge open question.
0: My first job after I graduated, I ate a lot of, how do I say this on the radio? I ate a lot of doo-doo. It was a rough job. It wasn't a 9-to-5. It was like a 9 to 6:30. And I learned a lot. And I think my career, my previous career where I was like in tech and engineering and all that would not have gone well had I not have learned that at my first job, all that stuff.
7: Yeah.
0: I'm worried about young people because they can say, oh, I don't want to do it the hard way. I can just get into gig work. Yeah, I'm not really sure what my question is after saying all that, but are you worried for young people too that they're not going to get experience from entry-level jobs and that's going to haunt them throughout their careers?
7: Yeah, totally. I mean, those soft skills are a huge part of any career. And as you said, even if you learn them at McDonald's or in, you know, kind of that environment, they're still valuable later on in life. I will say one thing I hear a lot talking to gig workers is there is still, you still learn people skills in this job, believe it or not, right? I mean,
0: yeah, the disgruntled family you got to deliver to that's rude to you.
7: right. Or think about, you know, you're working for Instacart. A big part of that job is, you know, you go to the store to pick an order. Oops, they're out of something the customer wants. You got to let them know. Maybe you have to have a discussion about what to substitute. And there is a good opportunity to provide good service and like be mindful of what the customer is looking for. And a lot of them appreciate that and will tip you well. And, you know, a lot of folks deliver to the same houses every day or every week. And I think there is still an opportunity in these sort of alternative customer service jobs to kind of learn what people like and learn how to deal with people.
0: A glimmer of hope for the young people. Well, you can read more. Alex Bitter's article is titled Gen Z is Turning to Gig Apps Like Uber and GoPuff for Summer Jobs. And that's in Business Insider, where Alex is a senior retail reporter. Alex, thanks for being here.
7: Thanks for having me.
0: Just after the break, a marriage with no affair, no screaming, and no dramatic breakup. Could it end years before divorce papers arrive? Coming up next, what is the silent divorce? What does it mean when love quietly quits but nobody moves out?
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3: Some marriages end without a big, explosive final ending. No affair, no dramatic screaming match, no flying plates. Just two people slowly kind of becoming roommates with a shared phone bill. Let's talk about silent divorce, where a relationship quietly quits long before anyone files any paperwork. I am here with Alex Howard and Amanda Silver, divorce mediators and hosts of the Dirty Laundry Podcast. Alex, welcome to the show.
4: Thank you, David.
3: And Amanda, a great joy having you here.
5: Thank you.
3: Silent divorce. Is this just like a hype word? What's going on with it? This is what happens when a couple just drifts apart slowly in a boring way?
5: Well, interestingly, one of our, you know, viral reels was about how spouses become roommates. 3.2 million people tuned in and commented on this reel because it is so common.
4: Yeah.
5: It's not like you see, like, I mean, yes, there is the situation where there's, you know, more high conflict and there's big screaming matches and there's blowouts, yada, yada. But for the most part, I think most of our clients are coming into our office and they're just, they've grown apart.
4: Yeah. It's death by a thousand cuts. It's just, we're not as excited as we used to be. And maybe life would be easier not together. But it takes a while to get there, I think.
5: Yeah. Years.
3: Now, how do we know the difference between this and just a rough patch? Like, how do we tell the difference between a silent divorce and a rough patch? I would never disclose personal information on the show, so I'm definitely not talking about me and my girlfriend because her parents listen to the show. But sometimes we'll go like a month where we're not intimate.
5: Yeah.
3: And then sometimes we'll go weeks. Sorry, this couple I'm talking about who's not us.
4: Sure.
3: We'll go have a great weekend where we're like teenagers again or whatever. How do we tell the difference?
5: That's a good question. I do think relationships have seasons where like you go through, you know, you have kids or you go through some type of financial struggle or someone, you know, God forbid is sick. That's life. And of course, it's going to have an impact on relationships. But I think when you start looking to other people to fill your emotional needs, and it's been a long time, we're not talking about a couple weeks or even a couple months. We're talking about, you know, years sometimes.
4: And I don't even think that sex per se is an indicator. I don't know if I can say that on the radio.
3: You can.
4: I think, okay, good. Yeah. Like being physically intimate, I don't think is necessarily a precursor. If you're not doing it or if you are, I don't think that has, you know, a natural segue to divorce. Intimacy itself is so layered. And I think if you're not being intimate anywhere in your relationship, then that could be a precursor. So if you're still communicating, if you still make each other laugh, if you still have, you know, dates and you want to come together and still be a team, I think you're okay. Even if you're not
3: doing it that correct number of times per month or week or year or decade.
5: I don't know.
4: Exactly.
5: I think if you haven't slept together in years, there's a problem.
4: No, I think there's a problem, but I don't think there's necessarily a problem in your marriage. It could be one person is just going through a struggling journey of their own and needs to figure out their stuff in a supportive still relationship. But I think when you see that quote unquote roommate syndrome, that's when it's like, oh, we're sleeping in different rooms, or oh, the last kid is now in bed with one of the parents and the other parent has moved to the basement, you know, in-law suite. That's maybe more of an indicator that something is up.
3: But I've talked to sleep doctors about sleep divorce where your partner snores or their apnea is out of control or something. So like everyone's different, I guess. Just, I guess there are little signs, but they're not true for everybody all the time.
4: Yes.
5: Yeah, I think, yeah, exactly. I've heard of sleep divorce, and that works really well for some people.
4: Yeah,
3: I've been trying to get a sleep divorce, but she won't let me.
4: She's not into it. Yeah, it takes two to tango. No, if you have someone who does shift work or just
5: really loudly,
4: terrible sleep habits.
5: Or the machine, the sleep apnea machine. Who wants to sleep next to that?
4: No, my husband is often on his phone in the middle of the night, you know, from like a 1 to 2 a.m., just, you know, reading the news or whatever to fall back asleep.
3: Is that what he's doing?
4: No.
3: Okay. I'm kidding. I'm sorry. I had to.
4: But as a result, we now have a pillow wall so that I don't have to see the light from the phone. And I think ultimately what it comes down to, are you still communicating? Are you still connecting? Is it something that's like passive aggressive where you're like, I'm going to give you the silent treatment?

0: And until right. you start appreciating me, or is it just a slow breakdown where you're literally moving away from one another? Because it's very common in relationships to move away and come back together. Like Amanda said, the seasons, you're ebbing and flowing. If the ebbs go further and further each time, then it's difficult to find your way back ultimately.
1: Are there other little signs I can look at my relationship and say, oh, we're actually like we're separated but living together and don't realize it yet?
0: Who's the first person you want to call if something good or bad happens?
1: Like, you guys. No, I'm kidding. Can I? I'm sorry. I'm silly today.
2: Yes. I think who's your first person that you want to call when you get good news at work or bad news at work?
1: Okay, good. I passed that test. Yeah, definitely. Okay. Definitely. Okay. I mean, she's the only one I can call because I have no friends. But she, even if I had friends, she would be the first that I would call. Other signs?
0: I think, do you still get excited to see them? Right? Like even after 15, 20 years of marriage, you could still be looking forward to coming home and seeing that person or you're, you know,
2: I'm single. I don't know what that's like.
0: When they call you, you know, your face lights up or you get a little excited. Like, I think those are all positive. So on the reverse, how often are you talking? Is it just logistics about the kids or who is getting groceries or did you phone your mother? It's her birthday. Two, are we actually planning for our future together? Are we building towards something? Or are we just stagnant, trying to keep the status quo because we don't actually want to be here, but the thought of divorcing is probably too much administrative labor?
1: It is a lot of administrative labor. I can say that with great certainty. Can resentment creep into people's lives without them realizing it? Like, oh, hey, can you get me a glass of water? And then it's like, get your own damn water. You know, like I just worry that some couples get in a real funk where they don't like each other, but they live together.
2: Yeah. When people start tallying, like, oh, well, I took out the garbage this morning.
0: Keeping score. Right?
2: They're keeping score. I think that just leads to, is recipe for disaster.
0: Yeah.
2: I took out the garbage. Oh, I put the baby down yesterday. It's your turn. You know, when you start doing that, that can have an impact on the relationship for sure.
1: Okay. Can you keep score without being resentful? Being like, hey, I put the baby down yesterday. It's your turn tonight. Oh, yeah, I realize it's my turn. I'll be happily do that. Clearly, you need to divide the labor somehow.
0: You must.
2: Yes. I think you do it before, right? So you have a conversation. Like, if you are going to have a baby, have a conversation about how that's going to work, how you're each going to have some time to yourself. What does that actually look like? Or if you're going to get a dog, that's like having a baby too. Mm-hmm. Who's taking the dog for a walk? Like, have those conversations ahead of time and not wait until there's a problem.
0: I think the resentment really builds when there isn't that communication and when it's just such a mismanagement of the labor. Like, it doesn't take much to be like, hey, thanks for putting the baby down. Why don't I do it tonight? Just the awareness that you're on the same team and that you should be balancing it is pretty important.
1: Now, you're both divorce mediators. Have you ever heard someone say this, like, my marriage ended years ago? Like, where does this come from?
2: All the time.
0: Yeah.
2: I can't tell you how many times people come to me for their divorce, and they're like, we've actually been separated for years. We've just been sort of just keeping things going, paying the bills, you know, raising the kids, but we haven't, like, been a couple for years. So it can take a long time before people actually decide to...
0: I think it's much more common for people to be trying or at least to stick it out for years. And then finally you get to the point where you're like, well, nothing has changed. Therefore, nothing is going to change. Therefore, I need to make a change. And it is typically after years of being unhappy.
2: Yeah.
1: And that's where you get the call, I guess.
2: That's where the bat signal goes out and we jump into action.
1: Can one person think the marriage is fine and the other person think the relationship is cooked, done, like they're not in it even?
0: Oh, yes. I would say that's almost more common as well.
2: That's a hard one. I've had those clients where one is like, yeah, I am done. Like, I am moved on. Like, let's make this happen. And the other one wants to reconcile.
0: Yeah.
2: And it's like, I don't understand what's wrong. Like, we're great. Mm. Ooh, that's a tough one.
0: Or they think they're coming for couples counseling, but really it's divorce mediation.
1: Surprise! I'm guilty of that one. Although I do recommend couples counseling to help you break up. I do think it's useful even if you end up breaking up.
0: Yes.
2: Yeah.
0: Could not agree with you more. It is a great vehicle to have a supported conversation and sort of someone to support and maybe referee if in case things get out of hand.
1: I'm here with Alex Howard and Amanda Silver, divorce mediators and hosts of the Dirty Laundry podcast. We're talking about silent divorce, but we're going to move into actual divorce. There's a new stat, well, maybe not a new stat, but there is a stat that over 70% of women initiate it. Why is that the case? What's going on there? We'll answer that after the break.
3: 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That's 1-888-505-6644. 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
1: Why do women initiate divorce more than 70% of the time? Is it because women leave more easily? Is it because they stay longer than more people realize? Let's walk into this so-called Walkaway Wives Club with divorce mediators and co-hosts of the Dirty Laundry podcast, Alex Howard and Amanda Silver. Amanda, I'm going to start by saying hello to you this time. Welcome to the show.
2: Thank you. Hello to you, too.
1: And Alex, welcome to you. Welcome back.
0: Thank you.
1: Okay. I didn't realize this, that 70% of women initiate divorce. When you hear a stat like this, you work in this area, are you surprised?
2: No,
0: not a little, not even a little bit. No. We have a joke in our industry that men are always the last to know. And it so holds true. Women really do. They finally get sick of all
2: the BS,
0: all of the BS, all of the sort of misweighted or unweighted, you know, imbalance of mental load, of domestic labor. It's the default. And right. So we put up with it. We were conditioned to do it, do all the stuff around the home, remember all the doctor's appointments, the friends' birthdays, and the until we cannot do it anymore. And then we walk away.
1: I want to take a tangent here about like emotional labor and domestic labor yes. and all this, because I was talking to a friend who was separated from their partner. And he was saying, like, we do equal amounts of chores. I don't know what she's talking about. I always say to her, just tell me what to do and I'll do it. And I was like, aha, there it is right there. Just tell me what to do and I'll do it. Yes, you do equal amounts of quote unquote labor, but she's got to manage everything. She's got to act like your teacher or your mother telling you what to do. So she either has to realize the house needs to be cleaned. She does it half the time, or she tells you to do it half the time. Men don't realize this.
0: Yeah.
2: It's the mental load. It so is. Even the fact that she has to tell him yeah. and organize things, that in itself can break someone down and wear someone out.
0: And I think you hit the nail on the head, David. She has to act like your mother. Ooh. I don't know about, you know, any of the men listening out there, but not many of them want to be intimate with their mothers. So it's this dual role.
1: Well, tell that to Freud, but I agree. I agree on the surface, but I feel like psychiatry is...
0: Yes, the Oedipus complex.
2: Yeah, I mean, for some, that's, but for most, it's not a healthy thing.
0: Jokes aside, it does take away that romantic aspect of a relationship. And I think that's where we see this idea of the quiet quitting or the walking away. It's just like, no, you don't get to have your cake and eat it too. Pick your lane. And then eventually the lane kind of by default gets picked. And then so they leave because that lane sucks.
2: And for some, they've been doing it on their own already. So at this point, they might as well just be actually on their own, right? Yeah. They've already been doing it on their own. They've been taking care of all the appointments, all the house stuff, making money.
0: In fact, it's often easier. It's one less person to take care of.
1: Four relationships that end, marriages that end, where the women, it sounds like the majority of them do, walk away. Do men often experience it as a surprise because they weren't listening or they weren't paying attention or the warnings they just didn't take seriously?
0: Pretty much.
2: I think when a woman finally decides that, men are usually caught off guard. In my experience, they're caught off guard. What do you mean? Things are great.
0: Things were so great, but here's the thing. Things were great for them.
2: You. They were great for you. You were so happy because she was taking care of everything.
0: Why would a man leave when they have someone taking care of their lives and they don't have to do any of that? Nobody wants to go grocery shopping. Nobody wants to meal plan and book appointments. That stuff sucks. And so if you're doing it, if you have someone doing it for you, why in the world would you leave? And so then it becomes kind of the onus of the person doing the work to go, sooner or not.
2: And that's why I also see a lot of my male clients, they jump into relationships really quickly because they just don't know how to do it on their own. Yes. So before you know it, they've got a new girlfriend or a new wife or some partner moving in. And the women are like, whoa, freedom.
0: Yeah.
1: Yeah. It's not that he moved on so quickly. It's that he couldn't take care of himself at all and he needed someone quickly.
0: Unfortunately. Yeah,
2: there's something to be said about that.
1: Yeah. I have a friend in mind I'm thinking about.
0: You said it, not us. Yeah.
1: No, I separated at 27 and I guess I waited a while to get serious. I'm not guilty of this, but
2: okay,
1: I could be. I'm not perfect.
0: Often we see it if you have children. Children's a big one where it's like, oh, crap. That being said, I will say, often I have seen from clients and even just friends anecdotally that when they left, the men really did rise up to the challenge. And so the question I will say, in fairness to our male counterparts, are the women not letting them do all of these tasks, right? Does it become you're the default parent and then all of a sudden you're the expert? So now when I have people in my life that are having children, and they say, you know, what's a good piece of parenting advice? I always say to the moms, don't be the expert out of the gates. Let the dad learn at the same time with you. Make those mistakes together. Share in that learning curve, because the second you decide you're the expert, they will always default to that, and you will inadvertently be now
2: parent-child relationship.
0: Exactly.
1: Your idiot husband is going to stay an idiot husband unless you let him learn by trying.
2: Yeah. Let him learn.
0: Yeah, exactly.
1: Oh, wow. Let the men learn. The men need to learn.
2: Let the men learn.
1: It's not a bad catchphrase. You mentioned when women finally do walk away, men step up. Why don't they get the memo during the marriage?
2: I guess because they don't have to. Yeah. It's sort of like, is it weaponized incompetence or is it something else? I mean, they just, if one person's doing it, you know, doing all the doctor's appointments and taking the kids everywhere and making all of that, those decisions, and they don't really have to do it until they do.
0: Until
2: they're forced to do it.
1: Say more about weaponized incompetence. I've covered it on the show, but give me a quick definition. I love this one.
2: Well, we see that a lot too. I think in the dynamic that you were talking about, yeah, Alex, where like the mother is the becomes the expert in something, and then the dad's just like, well, okay, if you're the expert, then I guess I can't do it. Right? So I'm just going to step back and not do that thing.
1: So he's like, tie the kid's shoes because I don't know how to do it.
2: I don't know how to do it because you're the expert.
0: You do it better, or you should just do it.
2: You know, you put the kids to bed better than I do, or you feed them better than I do, right? So I think it's better if you do it. So she takes it on and she feels like the control of like getting it done the way she wants to do it. And then he steps back and then there's resentment that builds. And
0: so for those new couples, maybe now is sort of the opportunity to step back and go, if I do it better, what that means is you need more practice. You should do bedtime.
2: You can do it good too.
0: You got to keep trying until you have mastered it like I have. So I'm going to kick up my heels and eat, you know, bonbons on the couch, and you get to do bedtime for the next month. And then you even things out. I think try until you get to the point where, sadly, you do walk away because you've had enough.
2: But there's also nothing wrong with establishing roles. Like, I wouldn't want to necessarily shovel the driveway, right? Or take out the garbage.
0: Or change my oil in my car. Never done that.
2: Yeah, like, so it's okay to have that, too, in a relationship, so long as you're both, like, on the same page.
0: Expectation management is huge. We do a chore draft, pick your favorites, and then we assign, you know, the not-so-pleasurable chores at the end. But let's do it. Let's be collaborative. As long as you're working as a team, there's hope.
1: Alex, are you saying in your marriage, nothing is more sexy than a chore wheel? Is that what you're getting at here?
0: You don't even know. Chore wheels, calendar invites.
2: Oh, she loves a calendar invite.
0: I love a to-do list.
1: Spreadsheets are sexy.
0: Right?
1: My last question here. Is there a male version of the Walk Away Wives Club? Is there a version where men kind of had enough and they walk away that you see?
2: Yes.
0: I think they do, but they don't make the definitive decision. So they walk away differently. They stay in the marriage, but they just do less and less. They're less engaged. They're maybe even homeless. They're working later.
2: They check out.
0: They check out emotionally. And then therefore, eventually the woman was like, well, if you checked out, I'm also checking out.
1: Well, I'm here with divorce mediators Alex Howard and Amanda Silver. They host the Dirty Laundry podcast. Amanda, Alex, if I were to listen to a recent episode of your podcast, what would I find?
0: Oh, talking a lot about changes in law, actually. Yes. A lot of exciting changes coming.
1: Ooh, spreadsheets and law. Nothing is more sexy than that.
0: Yes. We love to share a lot of personal stories. So if you feel alone or isolated, come check out some of our older episodes where people share their personal stories. And you might realize that you're not alone in this. And if you want to walk away, we'll help you do it.
1: Alex, thank you.
0: Thanks, David.
1: And Amanda, what a joy it was having you here.
2: Thank you for having us.
1: Coming up, what's the most powerful word in the English language? Scientists found that swearing may help you push harder and perform better. How does that work? The surprisingly serious science of profanity next.
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38: From the National Newsroom of the Canadian Press, I'm Karen Rebo. Postal workers are about to find out if they have a new tentative agreement more than 2 years into their labor strife, as the union will release its ballot results today. Some 55,000 members of the Canadian Union of Postal Workers began voting in April on a five-year contract that includes wage hikes in the first 2 years of 6.5% and 3% respectively. Officials at one of Canada's major railways say a one-day-old strike by 300 signals workers isn't expected to impact operations. Employees who install, maintain, and repair railway signaling and communication systems with Canadian Pacific Kansas City walked off the job early yesterday after the union's 72-hour strike notice expired without a deal. The International Brotherhood of Electrical Workers says the main sticking points include wages, work-life balance, and worker retention. An internal government document says should data from an advanced electric vehicle fall into the wrong hands, it could be used to track people or carry out surveillance. A Public Safety Canada memo obtained by the Canadian Press under Access to Information was prepared to address concerns about Chinese vehicles. It concedes Canada has to expand its economy in response to a changing geopolitical environment, but it warns connected vehicles, similar to other smart or internet-connected devices, collect significant amounts of data on Canadians, which can have intelligence value. Prime Minister Mark Carney is set to speak in Toronto today about how his government hopes to confront anti-Semitism.
0: Carney's remarks will come less than a month after Toronto police responded to three visibly Jewish community members being shot at with an imitation firearm. Advocacy group B'nai B'rith says anti-Semitic incidents topped 6,800 in 2025, the highest it's recorded since 1982. The increase follows the October 2023 attack by Hamas on Israel, which prompted Israel to bomb the Gaza Strip, drawing widespread condemnation. Aaron Sousa, The Canadian Press.
38: TV's heated rivalry scored a record-setting 16 wins at the Canadian Screen Awards in recent days, including three at last night's live broadcast. Crave's steamy hockey series won Best Drama Series, Audience Choice, and Best Lead Performer for Hudson Williams. The BC-born actor plays Shane Hollander, the reserved hockey star who gets caught up in a whirlwind romance with another closeted gay rival, with whom he wished he could share this trophy.
2: If I could cut this award down the middle, I would, because if these gay yearning little bottom eyes didn't have a big sexy Russian to feast upon, my performance wouldn't be as good. So to the honorary Canadian Connor Story, I share this award with you.
38: The Arctic sitcom North of North won Best Comedy. This is the Canadian Press. In sports, the Kitchener Rangers scored a 6-2 win over the Everett Silvertips in Sunday's Memorial Cup Championship game in Kelowna, BC. Sam O'Reilly finished with a goal and three assists. Jack Pridham had a goal and two helpers as the OHL champion Rangers won their third Memorial Cup in franchise history. Team Canada breezed through the preliminary round of the World Men's Hockey Championship with six regulation wins and an overtime victory to top Group B. They blanked the U.S. 4-0 in the quarterfinals, but Canada lost to Finland in Saturday's semifinal, then lost 3-2 to Norway in Sunday's bronze medal game. Finland beat host Switzerland 1-0 in overtime in the gold medal final. In baseball, the Baltimore Orioles beat the visiting Toronto Blue Jays 9-5 Sunday to split their four-game series. The Jays have Monday off, and they will be in Atlanta to open a three-game set against the Braves. From the Canadian Press, I'm Karen Rebo.
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1: Imagine if the secret to unlocking being a great athlete, a powerful public speaker, really anything, wasn't years of hard work and training, but rather a word your mother told you never to say. Well, scientists are now saying that swearing might help you push harder, perform better, and get out of your own way. There is power to profanity, and we're going to unlock it here with Richard Stevens, a psychology professor at Keele University in the UK. Richard, you have joined me with a great topic. Thanks for being on the show.
6: David, thanks for having me on. Always a pleasure to talk swearing.
1: So what made you suspect that swearing was more than just a fun word to use, that it could actually change one's performance at a task?
6: Yeah, well, it's been quite a journey, actually, to reach that point. I first got interested in swearing when my wife swore while our daughter was being born. And
1: okay.
6: You know, it was a very long labor. The baby was breech and this was not discovered till many hours in. And when the contractions were coming and my wife was pushing and nothing was happening, she was in a lot of pain and she would express that pain by swearing. And then the contractions would kind of, go away, would relieve for a little while. And she'd be embarrassed at having just been swearing like that only to kind of, you know, go again when the next wave came. And one of the things I remember about that was a midwife saying, like, you know, don't be embarrassed. Don't apologise. This is completely normal part of giving birth. We see this all the time. And that struck me that there was this link between swearing and pain. So that's where it all started. We ran numerous studies with people dipping their hand in ice cold water. They'll keep the hand in the water longer, repeating a swear word than a neutral word. And we thought we had it all quite nicely boxed off, actually. We had a nice mechanism to understand that as well, which was linked to like you're deliberately using the emotional aspect of the word to stress yourself out a little bit more when you're in pain and benefit from something called stress-induced analgesia. So we had this nice kind of study design and mechanism, but then we started running studies where the signature of the emotional response, things like raised heart rate, psychophysiology, they stopped showing effects, but the swearing effect was still present. So then we had a bit of a mystery on our hands.
1: Yeah.
6: How can we explain this? And that's how we got to where we are now with this latest study that's come out about, you know, swearing helps you go for it a bit more.
1: And I want to get to it, but rewinding to that scene in the hospital with your wife, I feel like you're a good husband. Your wife was embarrassed. The midwife told her not to be. And you, as the good husband, said, "Wife, you don't need to be embarrassed. And I'm going to prove scientifically that you don't need to be embarrassed." What a good husband you are.
6: Oh, thank you very much.
1: Okay, what is this new paper? What is this new mechanism you think is the cause for swearing making us, I don't know, better performers?
6: Yeah, so we started to dig around to try and, you know, trying to come up with some other ideas of what might be going on psychologically. And there's a whole bunch of studies showing performance benefits from things like shouting, like, you know, the karate artists who go hi-ya and make a sound, tennis players who grunt, and just shouting generally. And these authors were saying it may be that making these sounds makes us more disinhibited. And, you know, that's quite an interesting concept, disinhibition in psychology. Usually it's a bad thing. Usually in psychology, we write about disinhibition for people who've maybe suffered brain injury or other types of brain damage.
1: Yeah, like impulse control issues, basically.
6: Exactly. Yeah. Become disinhibited and it's, you know, and inappropriate and it's a social problem. However, this is more, that's kind of like long term trait disinhibition. We're interested in whether we move to be in a slightly more disinhibited state at some moments and how that can help. And that's a theory we started to switch to, that swearing by its kind of, you know, outlandish, you know, the power of the words, the social taboos and all that, it makes us more disinhibited once we use those words. And it's this disinhibited mindset where we are going to push ourselves a bit harder, we're going to go for it a bit more, we're going to not hold back. And that's really exciting because it means that, you know, rather than swearing in pain, and we've done swearing in strength, it suggests swearing could help us in many, many different situations where we just need that little bit of extra oomph.
1: But there's something so funny about this finding, because in so many contexts, you're not allowed to swear. For example, I'm on the radio, regulatory bodies tell me I can't swear. If you get up in front of your company to do public speaking and you're really nervous and you want to do a great job and you just drop an F-bomb, the CEO is going to be pretty upset. How can we integrate this knowing that we'll get in trouble for swearing sometimes?
6: Well, I think we are quite good at getting the nuance of different situations and knowing when it's okay to swear, when it's not okay to swear. I mean, one of the things that we've been looking at is it's called a swearing warm-up. So it's not that you would swear while giving a speech to your colleagues, but maybe in a quiet, in, you know, in a room backstage, you could swear for 60 seconds as a swearing warm-up to just push yourself that little further. And obviously, no one was here, you do it, so it's completely fine.
1: I've heard the one where before a public speaking engagement, you have to like raise your hands and make your body big so that your fight or flight mechanism gets more in fight mode. I don't know if that's even true, but are you suggesting I go to a restroom before I give a speech and just swear in front of the mirror? I could get some benefits from that?
6: Basically, yeah, that's exactly what we're suggesting.
1: Now, in your field, when you release publishing about profanity, do your fellow psychologists, academics, do they find it funny? Do you get pushback from your community?
6: Not pushback, no. I mean, I've only had positive interactions with colleagues. You know, colleagues want to, you know, collaborate. They might have an idea of how it links to their field. Maybe we can do something together. I haven't had any, like, negative comments, if that's what you're suggesting. You know, I just think it seems like a trivial thing in one sense to have devoted however many years it is that I've been doing this for. But on the other hand, it's like, I mean, another example I give when I'm giving talks is I found a website of the recordings from the black boxes of aircraft that have crashed, right? And unsurprisingly, quite a few of those, people swear that's their last words before they died, right? So swearing is this language. It's this. It's obviously useful, because if it wasn't useful, it wouldn't exist. It's this tool we have that can just help us in those moments when we've pretty much got nothing else we can do. And as I say, the research we've been doing has been showing that it does have these benefits, and it's profound, right?
1: And it makes people feel tougher. It distracts them from discomfort. It gives them permission to be a little less polite and worry about politeness. Like, what exactly is going on?
6: It just, like you say, it pushes us a little bit. And we use the expression don't hold back and disinhibition. But it could lead into things like courage. It could make you a little bit more courageous. There's lots of situations where that could be handy, could be useful. So it's just this tool that we have that enables us to, yeah, like I say, go for it a bit more.
1: Do you have a favorite swear word, Richard?
6: When I get asked this question, I do have a favorite swear word. I mean, I just say the F word, right?
1: Yeah. It's very versatile. I mean, you can use it in a sensual way. You can use it out of anger. You can use it for humor. It's like the most versatile word there is, it seems.
6: There's a study, right? A guy called McHenry did it's called a corpus study. A corpus is a body of written, spoken language that linguists can use for research. And these guys went through an English corpus, found all the uses of the word f- and then looked to see how versatile it was. And there's like 7 or 8 different ways you can use the word. I can give you some examples if you want.
1: Well, don't get me fired, but yes, please do.
6: So let's see what we got. So, like, you can use it as a general expletive. He's like, oh, f***. You can use it as a personal insult. You f***. Emphatic intensifier. F***ing amazing. In pronominal form, which is like f***, goes like f***. Idiomatic set phrase. Have you heard? Do you get that in American Canada where people say f*** all?
1: Well, certainly, yeah.
6: Yeah. And then my favourite, destinational usage, which is f*** off. So there you go.
1: Well, unfortunately, and I say this with all due respect and with a great appreciation that you're here, we've got to f*** off. I appreciate you coming on the show, Richard. Thanks for sharing your study with me.
6: Yeah, thanks, David. Loved it.
1: Richard Stevens is a psychology professor at Keele University in the UK. Just ahead, most big conspiracy theories. They give the government way too much credit. And did you know often the truth isn't a cover-up, but just bureaucratic incompetence? Details in a moment.
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0: that make you the most interesting person in the room. 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
1: It's Conspiracy Corner. I'm here with Lee Kunla, a political science professor at Humber Polytechnic. 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Lee, welcome in.
2: Thanks for having me, David.
1: I didn't really set up what we're going to talk about today because I want to do a cold open with a story, okay? In 2012, I moved from Toronto to San Francisco. What do I have to do? I got to get a driver's license. So I go to the DMV, all right? The California DMV. I spend an hour like typing things out. I wait for 2 hours till my number's called. It's like it is in the movies, you know, when people are like waiting in the DMV and it's horrific.
2: Yeah.
1: It's that bad.
2: Okay.
1: And finally, it's all done. And she shows me the screen and she says, the woman working there, she says, is everything right? And my name is Davik Cooper. She put a C instead of a D. And I said, no, that's not my name. She has to void the whole application. I got to like wait another hour, type a million things. I get to the thing and she says, is this all right? It's another employee at this point. I'm like, no, the year of my birth, the last two digits are swapped. They tell me to go away. They void the whole thing. I spend like 7 hours at the DMV. Okay.
2: Wow.
1: And I think that underscores our topic, the awesome power of bureaucratic incompetence, okay?
2: Yes.
1: When people think of like 9/11 or Hurricane Katrina or COVID or these big government events that like a lot of people think there's conspiracy theories behind them, that would require a competent government with a competent bureaucracy. And so that, is this your hypothesis that these things weren't the conspiracies we think they are because no government could pull it off?
2: Yeah, exactly. Or that conspiracies appear to be conspiracies precisely because you just assume they're not going to bungle it to this extent, right? That there's got to be some kind of coherent logic behind it. And what I find interesting, this always comes up with my students, right? So, of course, you know, I teach this stuff and we use it as a critical thinking tool. How do we get right the things about, you know, our analysis about the social world and politics? And my students will often come to me with the government. The government did this. The government did that.
1: They don't say it like government?
2: No, they don't. America? No. It's and it's always like when they say it, you can see that it's like with a capital T and a capital G. And there's an assumption that these things are like that the government is all powerful, it's highly coordinated, and it has this totally coherent mandate. And there's so many examples where then if that's the assumption, when you see these major historical events, you're like, yeah, that totally had to be planned or that had to be coordinated. And of course, in reality, like especially in democratic countries, governments are like highly fragmented. There's turf wars that exist between agencies who like don't get along with each other and actually like try and undermine each other.
1: Also, like every so often there's an election and they clear house and people with differing opinions now run things. Like, yeah.
2: Yeah. They don't even share the same mandate. I remember this wonderful example when the American government was actually running a conspiracy or at least a spy operation. They were trying to recover a Soviet submarine. This was in the 60s into the 70s. And their main problem was the IRS, which kept like interfering with the front organization, which was run by Howard Hughes, and kept like wanting to know, like, where are you making this money from and why are you not paying taxes on this?
1: So the government was secretly paying an organization to try to recover a submarine and the IRS is like, yes. Where's this money coming from? We want to audit you.
2: Exactly. They almost shut the entire thing down because, of course, the CIA didn't trust the IRS to be like cool, like to give them the actual like dirt on what they were doing.
1: And if they tell the IRS to go away, then the IRS now knows it's a CIA operation.
2: Yeah.
1: That's another set of secrets you got to keep.
2: Yeah, exactly. So that's kind of one of the tricks that we try and use in the course and also in the book is like, what are some tools that we can use to kind of get this right? And one problem we have is that all of us have kind of built-in psychological tendencies to kind of see patterns and to generate stories. There's a technical term for it. It's called patternicity or apophenia. And there's a related term, agenticity. Anyway, these are just basically psychological tendencies that when we see like, you know, like, okay, let me give you an example. The American dollar bill. And then, you know, some conspiracists like really look at that and they're like,
1: yeah, the pyramid and the Latin.
2: Exactly. And yeah, and then you start to see these patterns and then you start to generate stories of meaning around these patterns. And of course, sometimes patterns do, you know, really correlate to real meaningful action, even secret action. But sometimes they don't. Sometimes it's like random crap that's happening. And it's really hard to distinguish between systemic dysfunction on the one hand and a coordinated hidden intent by a secret organization on the other. They often appear the same, but they are, like, in very important ways, often quite different.
1: There's this other thread to it where we basically assume our governments are incompetent when we look at anything that they do publicly.
2: Yeah.
1: But then there are those that believe they're highly competent, able to prop up these elaborate, complicated conspiracies in private, in their kind of shadow operations. But we can look at examples like, I don't know, Watergate. There was an awesome amount of incompetence that happened that if any one of those incompetent things didn't happen, we would have never have known it. Nixon would have never resigned.
2: Yeah. Well, that's a really interesting strategy. I think that's the right way to go about it, is to be like, let's take a look at times when citizens have discovered conspiracies that the government or a part of the government was actually trying to enact. And you discover that, yeah, that you just can't control this whole giant edifice of like thousands upon thousands of people working against each other, sometimes hating their bosses, and then, you know, like getting each other's way and stepping on each other's feet.
1: Now, okay, we'll get to that in a bit, but what are some conspiracies that people think are highly elaborate? I'm thinking like 9/11 or COVID, where it's like, no, the government could not have been that competent to organize that.
2: Yeah, well, 9/11 is a really interesting example because of course, we have the truther movement. We had it, and it sort of died away and been replaced with COVID and other kind of more contemporary conspiracies. But the assumption was, look, there's no way this was done by a small terrorist group living in Afghanistan. This had to be some kind of coordinated American inside job, as they called it. And what was really going on when there was an investigation into what actually led to 9/11 as an intelligence failure, as an intelligence breakdown, a big problem was that the FBI and the CIA, they hate each other. They've hated each other since their beginnings. They're constantly getting in each other's way. Back in the day when the CIA was being created, J. Edgar Hoover, who at that time was already FBI director for life, was like, no, this is the role of the FBI. This is our turf. We are the ones who keep Americans safe. And there was a decree that these were going to be separate fields. And since then, they have been trying to kind of like outdo each other, get in each other's way. And specifically with 9/11, in the lead up to it, both the FBI and the CIA independently had different sources and different pieces of the intelligence puzzle that if they had fitted together, may have, of course, it's a counterfactual, we never know, but may have given them a greater sense of when the attacks were coming and who was actually behind them. But they didn't talk to each other. There was, you know, information silos and interagency rivalries and technical failures. And it just led to them just not doing anything. And then the thing happened. And then for the rest of us normies looking at it, we're like, come on.
1: You guys got the tip. How could you have not acted? But the real conspiracy is their incompetence.
2: Yeah, exactly.
1: Wild.
2: Exactly. And the same, like, it's over and over again, right? Like, you could look at Hurricane Katrina. And just the slow, tepid response by FEMA to actually like get resources to the people who needed it and to actually like, you know, get boots on the ground and deal with the situation felt a lot to people who were observing it like this is intentional. And this is what I'm talking about. Like, it can seriously look like this. Incompetence can look like malice a lot.
1: Now, when we come back, we'll look at times where bureaucratic incompetence actually gave us the conspiracy theories. Like, governments could not keep their secrets. We're talking Watergate, MKUltra. Lee Kudla's here. It's Conspiracy Corner. We'll be back.
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0: upcoming book is titled Uncover Up, How to Think Clearly in the Age of Conspiracy. Check that out for pre-order wherever books are sold. Lee, welcome back to the show.
1: Thank you, thank you.
0: So there are times when outrageous, especially American, government conspiracies have leaked to the public. Although with MKUltra, there was a Canadian edge to it.
1: Oh, yeah. There was a whole, it was in Montreal, the Allen Memorial Institute. There's a lot of Canadian victims that were caught up in that mind control chemical experiment.
0: Yeah. Isn't it great when the government is torturing its citizens for, you know, research that Canada and the U.S. can get along? Isn't that an amazing lesson we can all learn?
1: Well, it is the quintessential, I call it the gateway conspiracy. You remember that theory about the gateway drug, that if you smoke cannabis, you were going to, like...
0: Yeah, yeah. If you smoke weed the next day, somehow you'll be on the street with heroin. Is that basically it? Yeah.
1: That's it. That's it. Now, that's, as I understand it, totally debunked and nonsense, but I think that it exists in conspiracy theories where you get, you discover that something like this was real, because it was real. The CIA admitted to it. We've got their files and we've got the money and we've got the victims and everything. And then you're like, well, then everything is on the table, right? I mean, maybe we didn't go to the moon and maybe 9/11 was an inside job, because it's so outrageous a conspiracy.
0: For those we've lost, MK Ultra was like a human experiment program run by the CIA, cooperating with other governments to try to figure out whether you could like get a truth serum by giving people LSD and like torturing people. It was awful.
1: It was basically medical torture, and it was illegal both in terms of American domestic law and international law.
0: Yeah, like so, basic human rights violations.
1: Basic human rights.
0: But
1: not allowed to do it.
0: The way that we found out about it is not through like whistleblowers or this, that, and the other, although that may have happened later on. It's through like governments in filing things incompetently.
1: Yeah, so it's 1973. Richard Helms is the director of the CIA at the time, and he orders all the MKUltra files destroyed because there's sort of heat coming from the public, and that heat is being expressed through their elected representatives, who then will soon form the Church Committee, which does a real, like, intensive investigation into what the FBI and the CIA has been up to. So to head that off at the pass, Richard Helms wants to destroy all these records of this basically totally illegal torture experiment thing that they were doing.
0: Get the shredder out! It's like from the movies, right? Like all the FBI or CIA employees, like, shredding everything.
1: Yeah. That's exactly what was happening. Except for the problem that some of these files had been misfiled, like a very human, you know, mistake, and they were filed under expense records. And so then later, in 1977, there's a Freedom of Information request made about this code name that appeared in some other leaked documents. And the question was, well, what is this MKUltra? Now, they wouldn't have been able to get a hold of it if the government, in this case the CIA, had succeeded in keeping this secret operation secret by, again, you know, destroying all the files. But it was misfiled, and so without knowing it, you know, it was not labeled top secret or anything. So this stuff was just sent to the person who made the Freedom of Information request, and that's how we actually learned about MKUltra. So it's instructive, I think, to actually look at times when agencies, the government at large, has done something that would really harm its reputation, would very much like to keep it a secret, and we still found out about it because, you know, bureaucratic incompetence.
0: It's awesome. I mean, I'm thinking about, like, how I do my taxes. I just, and I've worked at large organizations where they put out a product where you feel like, wow, the people of this company must be smart. You know, they put out a great product.
1: Yeah, yeah.
0: But then it's like, no, there's like internal politics in the company and there's problems with the product. And it's like, it's all built on it's a castle built on sand, basically.
1: Yeah. And look, there's so many. You mentioned Watergate as well. Like, here's a clear example of a president who is engaged in a conspiracy that he himself knows about, that's probably directed by him, and at least certainly the people directly under him are informing him about what's going on. He would like very much to keep this a secret. And then it all becomes revealed because of other government agencies as well. Like, the cops eventually arrest the Watergate burglars. I mean, the cops are also government employees, in a sense, you know? So here's the government, again, stepping on their own toes, getting in their own way because they have different mandates. And it's a huge organization. They're doing different things. Richard Nixon really wanted to keep his job. He really liked being president. He really did not want to go. And he had all this invested in keeping this a secret. He tried really hard. It didn't work.
0: Didn't work at all. So

0: learn from this? What can we learn about when we think, or where you mentioned dipping your toes in the conspiracy theory water, gateway drugs.
1: Yeah.
0: What, when we start to hear outlandish claims about shadowy organizations pulling off massive conspiracies, like what should we take from what we know about government incompetence?
1: Yeah, that's a really good question. And I think the way I would summarize it is, first of all, just, you know, accepting that there are real government conspiracies that really happen and really harm people, there tends to be certain kind of marks for false conspiracy theories. They assume near perfect coordination. The conspiracy theory explains everything. Attributes almost superhuman, like, omniscience, like they just know everything, and sees intentionality everywhere. But reality's messy. So usually real conspiracies have to take into account that, you know, governments are fragmentary and messy. They're contradictory. They produce lots of documentary evidence. Like, again, like the MKUltra files that were actually filed, you know, and then we were able to pull those files and we were able to see, oh, this is what they were getting up to. You have to account for ordinary incompetence. And there's that saying, right? Don't attribute to malice that which you can explain through incompetence. But I think that is often the case when we're dealing with kind of trying to figure out whether this or that conspiracy really happened or not.
0: It's so interesting. So basically, if we hear a conspiracy and an incompetent government would be able to pull it off, is that evidence that it's true? I'm not saying it is, but it's just a funny takeaway.
1: Well, it gives it some more credence than if you need to assume that they're all powerful and all knowing.
0: Like, there's this COVID-19 lab leak theory. There was a lab in Wuhan in China where they were researching diseases like this. I'm not saying this happened, but it could be plausible that, like, some employee, like, forgot to clean off their, you know, or maybe they, like, didn't use protective equipment.
1: Yeah.
0: And maybe, like, they caught the illness they were studying. Like, there are plausible explanations that aren't, like, shadowy government cover-up.
1: Yeah. Yeah, there's a lot of mistakes that happen. Now, I know this doesn't exactly fit the bill here, but just because you brought it up, I just discovered a really fun counter-conspiracy that was on Chinese state media in which, and this was from a few years ago, in which exactly that same conspiracy was located in the United States and that the leak actually came from Fort Detrick.
0: To be clear, I'm not giving credence to the lab leak theory. I'm just saying, like, it might not have been like a secret government trying to release a disease. There could be a pandemic that is government disease research that just accidentally leaks out of the lab because the employees are incompetent.
1: Yeah, and actually now you're almost convincing me of it, because the first victim of COVID, of course, was China. So this would have been like a complete disaster for them economically and socially to have this disease run rampant. So now I'm like, huh. This actually makes sense. Like, they just...
0: Isn't the point of you coming here, Lee, for us to look rationally at conspiratorial thinking and not arrive at conspiracy theories?
1: No, you're absolutely right.
0: Not just what we're talking about today, but what we talk about every week?
1: No, you're right. I'm being silly. I don't actually believe it. I just was like, just in the realm of incompetence, like generating a bioweapon and then accidentally releasing it on your own population does kind of fit the bill, no?
0: I could see that, you know? Like, people make mistakes. And disease researchers are just people.
1: Yeah.
0: The key takeaway from our discussion here, though, is it that we shouldn't attribute to malice what we can chalk up to incompetence?
1: Yeah. And that often we have to fight against our own innate ability to kind of create stories where there aren't any.
0: Lee Kunla is a political science professor. Check out his podcast. It's called The Uncover Up Conspiracy Cast. Lee, it's been a joy having you here.
1: It's always fun being here.
0: Up next, forget football. Is reality TV a better sport for women and men? It's got strategy, alliances, heartbreak, betrayal. Should we start cheering at reality TV shows at bars?
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0: It's the reunion TV thing everyone is excited about. Summer House, Season 10, Part 1. What the hell am I talking about? I don't even know. But let's go over some pop culture news, because this piece is pretty juicy. I'm here with Caitlin Green. She's a media personality. She's the co-host of the Jan Arden podcast. And that is all I will say about her. Caitlin, welcome to the show.
14: Thank you for having me to discuss this very unimportant yet passionate story.
0: Yes. We're going to get to like a party that you hosted. We're going to get to like why reality TV should be treated like sports. But before all that, the scandal that made this show so interesting is one that is timeless. A couple breaks up, there's cheating, best friend sleeps with the ex, and everyone's upset. Did I just frame that properly?
14: Sort of, yeah. So imagine, for the sake of this reunion, okay, so imagine your best friend starts dating your ex. So this is, we're talking about Sierra and Amanda. So Sierra is the friend scorned. Amanda starts dating her ex, denies it for months, gets caught, And now all of your, let's say, coworkers are spending 2 hours debating text messages, location sharing, and brunch dates on national television. And that is my recap of Reunion Part 1.
0: So it's not even that you cheated. It's that you kind of lied around it and everyone is catching you on the lie. Like, is that what?
14: It's all those things. And because, so like not, so the real fallout is the friendship, I think, between Sierra and Amanda. That's what's getting the most like screen time, because they really were best friends on the show. And Sierra was a very good friend to Amanda while Amanda's marriage collapsed. And Amanda's marriage was to another cast member on the show. They've been together for the duration of this show. And so for her to hook up with Sierra's ex, another cast member, like all these people are, have all been filmed for at least together for the last 4 seasons. So for Amanda to end her marriage and act like, I'm moving out and we're separating so we can work on each other and date again, to her ex-husband.
0: Meanwhile, she's sleeping with the friend's ex.
14: Meanwhile, she's going behind her friend's back, turns off location sharing, lies about her whereabouts, doesn't respond to texts from Sierra saying, let's hang out, we should do something. I know you're really going through it because you're having a hard time in your marriage. And she just ghosts her friend so she can start hooking up with her ex. Like, she looks like the biggest snake in the world.
0: I feel like if my best friend dated my ex, I'd find it funny.
14: And it really depends on, like, I guess where everyone is at with their ex, right? Like if,
0: yeah.
14: I mean, I can think of mine, and if somebody dated any of my exes, I'd be like, more power to you. I wouldn't care. But because Sierra had such fresh and unresolved feelings about this ex, and this was a torturous situationship. This was her and this guy West were on and off for a long time. And as recently as this past summer, when the show was filmed, they were making out, they were hooking up back in the city, they were talking, they were very emotionally bonded. So I think she, for good reason, really thought there was a chance that I think they might get back together. And he really played into that because she's an exceptionally beautiful woman. And I think he like wanted to sleep with her. And so while to have this not happen and not come to fruition, and then for him to go hook up with your ex, like he is a huge POS as well. But I think we expect less from him because he's always been that way.
0: Moments of drama in the reunion where these people just shouted about this whole thing.
14: Endless moments of drama. The entire cast is varying degrees of rattled because they've all been lied to by both cast members about the nature of their relationship for so long. But I think, you know, Sierra really, like, it's one thing to be insulted by like a random person you shoot a show with, but because Sierra knows Amanda so well from being her best friend for years, when your best friend really insults you about your personality, like actual personality traits you have and the way that you carry yourself and why you do things and why this relationship won't work out, it cuts really, really deep. And so I think that Scandoval was the other big Bravo thing that happened years ago that involved cheating amongst these cast members. I feel like that reunion, everyone was just sort of yelling and screaming and it wasn't really as like thoughtful and cutting. This was much more thoughtful and cutting criticism of what Amanda and West have really done. And it was so bad that in the lead up to the reunion part one airing, Amanda and West fled the country. They went to Italy and have apparently turned, I mean, and like, as you would, they went there, they turned their notifications off. They're probably in airplane mode trying to sit down and have a bowl of spaghetti, but someone took a photo of them and sent it into all the tabloids. And so people know where they are.
0: Okay. That's not the worst place to flee. And also I love spaghetti. Look, I want to go a little deeper here because you went to like a watch party for this reality TV show reunion.
14: I hosted it.
0: I was about to say, I believe you hosted it. I didn't give you enough credit. And there was like a line out the door, hundreds of people or just over 100 people. I feel like the interest is there, but men get like sports. Like if I were to go to a sports bar to watch I don't know, if is football a sport? Do people do that?
14: Sure. Yeah, it can be.
0: They play with their feet. I don't know.
14: I hear it is.
0: You know, if that were to happen, no one would bat an eyelash. But the interest is there. And I feel like reality TV is kind of like sports. You got your teams. You're rooting for this character.
14: Yes.
0: Discuss.
14: I've been making the correlation that reality TV is sports for girls and gays for years. That there is an endless supply of content. There's always something you can watch and consume. You can have favorites, you can have villains, you can have rivalries, and there's so many more like layers, I think, beneath the surface. And Bravo in recent years has really done a magnificent job of capitalizing on this constant need for content. And so they churn out show after show. Brand new seasons are filming the second they're done wrapping the other ones. Their producers have everything together. They do spinoffs. You know, they have all these like offshoot worlds now.
0: And the turnaround time for some of these shows is like in the order of weeks, months. It's really quick.
14: Absolutely. And they are cameras up and they are masters at editing. Like, they will go back and re-edit something so quickly before the show releases if there's a scandal that's come out since, so that they can tie it all together. They do a really good job. And many of these reality stars, they've been on TV for years, so they themselves are pros. So they know how to push through a storyline. They know how to behave on camera. It really is like a whole universe. And that's why I wanted to put together this watch party, was because I've known for so long, just from like my community on my socials, that people are rabid fans. They think it's fun. They want to yell at a TV together. They want to laugh. They want to eye roll. They want to have some drinks, and they want an opportunity to go out and experience this live show in the same way that men do sports.
0: Now, this is not new. The reality TV network Bravo has Bravo Con. Have you ever been to that? I think it's hosted here in New York, maybe also in Vegas.
14: Yeah.
0: People go nuts for these shows.
14: Oh, like nuts. I mean, we're talking, I think I found numbers, and I'm going to like misquote this, but it was, you know, well over $5,000 that the average person who goes to BravoCon spends to go there. So when you buy tickets, whether they were in Vegas, whether previously they had BravoCon in New York for sure, but now it's predominantly in Vegas. And so when people go, not only do they just like go and take time off work and leave their families or whatever they're doing, they spend a fortune on going to this. And then at BravoCon, more drama happens. You know, reality stars who have beef with each other are yelling at each other in hotel hallways, and fans are getting it on camera.
0: They get to be a part of it almost.
14: Exactly. And when they do panel interviews, truths come out, lies are told, and then that gets addressed. Like, what someone said about someone else at BravoCon then becomes a storyline on their respective shows that they go back to film. So like, it is genius in terms of content creation. It is a strong business model. And I think that it's an audience that has been criminally underserved compared to other things.
0: I'm just looking at Wikipedia, I'll be honest, but yeah. 30,000 people showed up for 2025's BravoCon. I mean, that's a huge amount of people willing to spend, what, $5,000 each, you're saying?
14: More. The average, I want to say that the average was in and around like between $8,000 to $9,000 for the, and that's the average person spending this to go and attend. So, you know, Andy Cohen is a genius. I forget the name of the woman. There's a woman at the helm now of Bravo who has sort of like created this content juggernaut. She's incredible. And they really know how to super serve their audience. And like, think about Andy, like now he goes on and does his stuff with Anderson Cooper. They have their like boozy shows that they do together. He has Watch What Happens Live. Like, it's amazing.
0: Yeah. And what would you want people to know about Bravo for those who scoff at reality TV and say, that's not a community, those aren't real fans?
14: I would say that everyone deserves fun and frivolity and distraction. And I think that a lot of people are looking for something that is maybe not so deep in an increasingly deep, meaningful world. And why can't it be this?
0: Or this show even. Kaylin Green, media personality, thank you for being here.
14: Thanks for having me.
0: Okay, that's a wrap on our Friday night show. This was the last show, but not the last show, because we'll be back Monday night. Thanks for tuning in.
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1: Judy fell in love with a single song. She sang it all the time, and it became her anthem. A few years later, when she was an assistant to Tim Rice, the English award-winning musical lyricist, she got to meet the two writers of that song, who are now working with Tim on a new musical called Chess. Now, others might be intimidated, but not Judy. She got to know them well over the next several years, and that's when she had an idea. She told the writers that their songs would make a great musical. The writers were famously protective about their music, but knowing Judy, they said, craft a script and we'll see. Well, it took 10 long years. All of Judy's friends thought she was crazy. Even more so when she hired a playwright who'd never written a musical before and a director who had never directed one. It was a huge risk. When things took longer than expected, Judy sold her house to pay the bills. Finally, the show was ready to open, and advance sales were huge. Everyone wanted to see it, and before long, the show outgrew its theater and had to move. And that song that Judy fell in love with so many years earlier, The Winner Takes It All, was now oddly true. Today, the musical Judy fought to create is one of the world's most successful, playing everywhere from New York to Charlottetown to the home of the songwriters, Stockholm. Over 50 million people have seen it live, and it's been turned into a movie. And you know all the ABBA songs. Mamma Mia. Mamma Mia is a great idea because sometimes you just have to go the extra mile to make your dream really sing. Do you have a great idea? Do something about it. I'm Glenn Seward. Go to todaysgreatidea.com and let's get started.
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12: Referendum rallies are held in Red Deer as both pro-Canadian and pro-separation movements say it's time to get their messages out to Albertans. After a dry hot spell, the rain arrives in full force for much of Alberta, raising concerns of potential flooding in parts of the province. Plus, it's bad timing for this weather as the Canadian men's soccer team hosts a pre-World Cup match at Commonwealth Stadium.
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13: Hey, good morning, everyone. Welcome to Monday. It is a brand new month, June 1st. Thank you so much for being with us. Thank you for coming in.
12: I can't believe it's the beginning. Did you just thank me for coming in?
13: Yes.
12: You're welcome. Thank you for showing up for your job as well, Vinesh.
13: No, I got to say, because every time that Aaron is not here and I'm kind of solo on the desk, I'm kind of scrambling. It's like, oh, my God, Aaron needs to be here.
12: Oh, please stop.
13: No, seriously.
12: It definitely is nice to have a co-worker. Yes, There's no question, especially when you're dealing with 4 hours of news.
13: Yeah, definitely.
12: And this week is going to be a big one. We're doing our Road to a Referendum series. So every day we'll be looking at different aspects of what this could all mean.
13: Yeah, interviews that will be at around 6:40. So today we're going to be speaking to a political scientist. And then, of course, the coverage will continue into Global News at 5, the News Hour, and everything like that. So lots to discuss. Mm-hmm. We are wearing red today because
12: it's the Canada men's soccer team.
13: Yeah.
12: It's their game today.
13: And so, I mean, the big question is, what's the weather going to be like?
12: If it's anything like it was yesterday, not very good. Both Daintree and Britt are off today, so we are happy to welcome Cabby. Good morning, Cabby.
14: Good morning. I'm going to rain on your parade a little bit. Anything that happened yesterday, just expect that today. We're just going to have a little bit of a repeat. Winds are going to be more on that strong side, anywhere from about 20 to 40 kilometers an hour, gusting to 50 to 60. Rain expected to last all throughout the day today, and temperatures aren't climbing either. We're just going to be anywhere from around 9 to 10 degrees, going to remain steady for most of the day. We're still under that rainfall warning, so I'll have more details on that. I'll also take a look at the roads for you. Right now, they are very calm. No collisions, no stalls. I'll have more details to come in just a few minutes. Back to you.
13: All right, Cabby, thank you so much. We are coming up to 5:03. Referendum campaigns and rallies are picking up momentum across this province.
12: Supporters, both for the pro-Canadian and pro-separation groups, gathered in Red Deer on Sunday, hoping to make a case for their side. Our Gates Guarin reports.
15: The rain wasn't enough to keep people from making their voices heard well before referendum day. From lawn signs to waving flags, dozens of Albertans found themselves braving the elements to fight for a cause they believe in.
16: Everybody needs to stand up and say we're all Canadian.
10: I'm for freedom right here, and I'm proud of it.
15: The city of Red Deer became a battleground of sorts for those wanting to stay in Canada and those who say they've had enough of Ottawa.
17: People are saying, you know, being Canadian is not where I live, it's who I am, and nobody can take that away from us. So people are mobilizing, and it's great to see.
18: Signed the petition for the referendum, and I've been waiting to see what's going on, and come to show my, get more involved and show some support for it because I believe in it.
15: Volunteers were busy handing out lawn signs at the Forever Canadian pop-up stop. Locals who dropped by say they could not stand on the sidelines anymore.
19: It's time to fight, not just to sort of say, oh, gee, right?
15: Across town, a sea of Alberta flags attached to trucks and cars parked just off the highway. The pro-separation movement waited on convoys from Edmonton and Calgary to join a slow roll through the city.
20: I cannot believe that here I am talking like this in the country I grew up in. Totally blows my mind.
15: Supporters for both sides say it's time to get their messages out to people across the province. One political analyst says with more opportunity for city overlap, there could be concerns of confrontation between groups.
2: Depending on how this evolves, how intense those emotions become, how close it looks like the race is going to be, how desperate people feel to push for the particular position that they support, we could see not only more rallies, but a lot more animosity generated by them.
15: Lori Williams says we're likely to see even more motivated people come out in support of either side, with the vote still 4.5 months away. Geets Gorin, Global News.
21: It is. This October, Albertans will head to the polls in what will be a historic referendum that could change the course of our province and this country.
22: Premier Daniel Smith choosing to put the issue of Alberta separation into the hands of voters. This is the question that you will be asked. Should Alberta remain a province of Canada, or should the government of Alberta commence the legal process required under the Canadian Constitution to hold a binding provincial referendum on whether or not Alberta should separate from Canada? Our Scott Roberts walks us through the series of events that led to this history-making moment.
23: Let's take a look at how we got here, starting just over a year ago at the federal election that kept the Liberals in power.
24: Well, I think Albertans are hurt and betrayed.
23: The Premier sounding off and a day later announcing changes to make it easier to get citizen-initiated questions on a referendum ballot, leading critics to accuse the UCP of paving the way for a question on separation.
25: If you want to flirt with separatism, put your money where your mouth is. Call the referendum yourself.
23: The move triggered former Deputy Premier Thomas Lukaszczyk to create the Forever Canadian Group in May.
26: There is no question in my mind that there would have been a referendum. The question is, who will be leading this debate?
23: Lukaszczyk filing his own petition advocating for Alberta to remain in Canada. Legislation at the time requiring the group to gather 294,000 signatures. But a month and a half later, the goalposts change. The UCP amending legislation, meaning new petitions only need 177,000 signatures to be successful. And on the very same day, Stay Free Alberta filing its petition, pushing for separation. But it wasn't smooth sailing. Elections Alberta would then refer that petition to court over the constitutionality of the question.
27: We're moving forward and we expect our question will make it to a ballot.
23: While that was moving through the court process, the Forever Canadian petition moving forward.
28: Albertans are as proud of being Canadian as any other Canadian.
23: But then the rules changing yet again. The UCP hedging their bets in case the court did not rule in their favor, introducing new legislation that it proposed referendum would no longer need to be constitutional. Pretty impeccable timing as well, because the following day, a court ruling did in fact strike down the original question on separation.
29: When this bill is passed, then we'll be there to resubmit our question.
23: In January, a reworded petition is approved by Elections Alberta, and Stay Free Alberta begins its signature gathering process, announcing in March they'd already surpassed what they needed. But then weeks later, yet another court case as First Nations attempt to block the separation referendum from going ahead.
30: We will not sit idly by while, you know, certain people are looking to separate Alberta from Canada and take those lands with them.
31: We are where we are, and, you know, I think the drive for Alberta independence is only going to be strengthened by this.
23: And Stay Free Alberta did move ahead, delivering its signatures to Elections Alberta. But before they could be verified, another court ruling, putting a stop to the petition moving forward. The justice determining the province failed to consult First Nations, and that petition was quashed. A ruling the premier disagreed with, putting the ball back in her court and leading to a televised address.
32: It's time to have a vote. Understand the will of Albertans on this subject and move on.
22: With the referendum coming, Global News is exploring the debate around Alberta's future.
21: Tune in to Global News this week for special coverage, Road to the Referendum. We will bring you stories and analysis on this important issue,
22: including an interview later this morning with political science professor Fyodor Stankovsky. That is coming up today at around 6:40.
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0: It is now 5:09. Well, after a few days of heat, rain and unsettled weather has arrived in our province.
21: YEG reporting a number of flight delays or cancellations over the weekend due to what it is calling a wind event. By Sunday afternoon, at least 16 arrivals and 16 departures were affected by the weather, and there are more cancellations this morning as well. Anyone traveling should check their flight status online before heading to the airport. A yellow rainfall warning is in effect for a good portion of Alberta, including our city. Environment Canada is forecasting total rainfall amounts through Wednesday of anywhere between 50 and 100 millimeters in the city, with some areas seeing even more than that.
0: Take a look at this. In other parts of the province, they are preparing for potential flooding. In Banff, the fast-moving Bow River at Bow Falls has captured the attention of onlookers taking pictures while remaining a safe distance back. Crews have shut down some pathways and a playground near the Bow River, while sandbags and temporary flood barriers are set up in low-lying areas as a precaution. Residents and visitors are urged to stay away from the river's edge. All right, monitoring it all this morning. Cabby, good morning to you. So driving in, Cabby, for us anyways, I didn't experience any rain on the windshield. How about you?
1: A bit of a sprinkle.
0: Okay.
1: A light, like a mist.
0: Okay.
1: Like a little mist. But it will pick up later on today. I'll touch on that very shortly. Right now, let's take a look right now at some of our roads in and around the Edmonton area. We're just taking a look at parts of the Henday this morning and by Highway 16 near Sherwood Park. We're seeing some movement there, but pretty much it's pretty empty. I mean, at 5 a.m. at this hour, I don't think many people are driving out. So I hope it stays that way. Yellowhead Trail and 127th Street, we just see some cars moving, but you can see lots of space. So if you are planning to head out anytime soon, this is the time to do it. Wayne Gretzky Drive and 112 Avenue, pretty same story here. And we're looking at Canal Bridge. We're seeing some pretty steady movement here, pretty empty on those roads. So right now there are no stalls or no collisions report at this time. But I do want to talk to you about some gas prices, because I have noticed that they have started to fall a little bit day by day. Right now, the average is at about $1.59 a liter. Around this time last week, we were at about $1.69 a liter. Last month, though, we were, this average is, by the way, we were around $1.80. So we are starting to see these gas prices fall. And make sure you do shop around, because I've noticed that even though the average is at about $1.59, there's definitely some stations that are a lot cheaper. That is your OK Tire traffic. Let's see what's going on right now with your forecast. And we are currently here at about 10 degrees. We are seeing some light rain in the area. Winds at about 20 kilometers, gusting to about 30 kilometers at this point. Let's take a look right now at our satellite and radar. So we did see a bit of a break earlier in the morning, but we are starting to see the return of those showers make its way in. And at times we could see some heavier rounds later on this morning, as we see the yellow indicated on the radar here. But we are seeing the system. It moved in yesterday and it just parked over the province, and it's going to be just hovering over the province for the majority of the day. This system also bring in some thunder and lightning. We had that in Lloydminster, and it looks like it's approaching the Vegreville area out towards the Wood Buffalo region, like Fort McMurray, also seeing a bit of some lightning strikes there. And then down towards the southern part of the province where there are concerns about flood warnings. Yeah, Calgary and Banff definitely being hit with that rain. Banff being hit with that snow. In terms of our weather alerts, we have that rainfall warning still in effect for the center eastern part of the province here. Anyone under that rainfall warning was expected to get about 50 to 100 millimeters of rain. That was from Sunday into Wednesday. Wind warnings now in effect in the just south of Red Deer. Wind gusts expect to hit about 100 kilometers an hour. 10 degrees right now in Edmonton, 4 in Jasper and Banff, 9 in Grand Prairie, 11 in Cold Lake, 12 in Lloydminster. So we are definitely more on that cool side and definitely below average. In terms of our winds, we are picking up a little bit. Right now we're feeling more on that breezy side, 17 kilometers an hour. Red Deer already at 30. Calgary, we're seeing 52 kilometers, and that's just the wind at times gusting to about 60 to 70 kilometers an hour there. Lloydminster at about 20 kilometers an hour. And we're not really jumping in terms of our highs either. We're staying flat at about 10 degrees for the majority of the day. 12 in Whitecourt, 13 in Jasper, 19 in Lloydminster, 21 in Grand Prairie. And I'll leave you here with your 7-day four. Oh, please ignore this. We're going to... There is no Riverhawks game today, but we are going to be seeing some rain for the next 2 days, and then as that system clears out, those temperatures bounce back up to around average. So we'll be at about 17 degrees on Wednesday, back to around average for the back half of the week.
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21: All right, thanks, Cabby. Just switch that to a FIFA logo for the game tonight. It is 5:14. Thousands are expected at Commonwealth tonight as the Canadian men's national soccer team continues its road to 2026.
0: We're back with that and more right after this.

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0: It is 5:17. Nearly 300 railway signal workers with the Canadian Pacific Kansas City are off the job after their 72-hour strike notice expired without a deal.
1: The International Brotherhood of Electrical Workers Union says the employees install, maintain, test, and repair signaling and communication systems across the CPKC network from Vancouver to Montreal. The railway has implemented contingency plans to maintain operations across the country, insisting safe and efficient rail services continues. CPKC has offered wage and benefit increases consistent with its other collective agreements. Now, the union says despite months of bargaining, conciliation, and mediation, the railway has failed to meaningfully engage on its key concerns impacting retention, compensation, and work-life balance.
0: Conservative leader Pierre Poilievre is calling for an emergency parliamentary debate on the state of Canada's economy. In a letter sent to Prime Minister Mark Carney on Sunday, Poilievre blamed Carney for taking the country into a recession. On Friday, Stats Canada reported the second consecutive contraction in Canada's economy, which meets the technical definition of a recession. However, experts believe the declines are marginal and don't indicate a widespread downturn. It is 5:18, the biggest men's soccer match in our city since Canada's famous Azteca win over Mexico in November of 2021 is about to take place.
1: Canada will face Uzbekistan tonight on the grass pitch over at Commonwealth. It is the first of two pre-World Cup matches for the Canadians as they prepare for their opener on June 12th in Toronto. Uzbekistan, nicknamed the White Wolves, is ranked 50th in the world. That's 20 spots behind Canada. The rain will likely have an impact, but the coach and players are confident the newly installed grass pitch will hold up fine.
2: We'll be ready to adjust to the elements, and we're focused to maximize the most out of every day. We're excited to be here in Edmonton. We know there'll be a big crowd.
3: Our manner tomorrow is to make 50,000 people very happy, and obviously we're going to have probably another sellout in Montreal, and then the first game in Toronto is going to be amazing. I mean, for my goal and for the players' goal is just to get out there and do the best we can to represent well the Canadians.
1: And Edmonton's Alphonso Davies will not play today, but is reportedly in town so he can be part of the squad for the upcoming World Cup. And a reminder, your ticket to tonight's game provides you with free transit to and from Commonwealth Stadium. Fare coverage begins 2 hours prior to the match and ends 2 hours after the game is over. There will also be shuttle buses providing park and ride services from a number of locations, including the Nate Parkade, as well as the Lewis Farms Transit Center. Gates for the match open at 6 with kickoff set for 7.
4: First has to retreat 2-on-1 for Norway. Steen along with Hurra. Steen works in, shoots, goal!
0: A stunning upset on Sunday for Team Canada in the bronze medal match at the Hockey World Championship in Switzerland. Norway pulling off a monumental upset, defeating Sidney Crosby, Macklin Celebrini, and the rest of the Canadian squad 3-2 in overtime. It's Norway's first ever medal in a top-tier international ice hockey tournament. Yeah, that was hard to watch. It is 20 after 5.
1: We're going to take a quick break. After that, we'll head over to 880 Chet to see what's on the go for the Monday edition. And Cabby is standing by with your full weather forecast details right after this.

0: that's ready to believe. The Double E are back at Commonwealth. And every hit, every drive, every touchdown lives on the legendary 880 Chad. With Morley Scott, Dave Campbell, and Blake Dermott bringing you the action and reaction. 880 Chad, the official voice of your Edmonton Elks.
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1: Good morning, Stacey.
2: No, it's moist out there.
1: Moist.
2: I don't know why people have a problem with that word. That wasn't a thing when I was a kid. This is just sort of a recent, a millennial issue that they have with that word. But anyway, anytime I can use it, I love it.
1: He threw it in there.
2: I love to.
1: Dad, Mike Sobel used to do the same thing, too. Anytime he could say it, he always would.
2: Yeah, whenever I can mess up Star Wars and Star Trek I poked the bear.
0: Too far. Oh, my goodness. Unbelievable. My goodness. You know what? Can we just start all over again?
2: Yes. Good morning, guys.
1: Good morning, Stacey.
2: I would like to, this is sort of going to be a theme in our show. Where do you guys not like to go in the city? Where do you hate to go in this city?
1: Ooh.
2: We have this woman who was online, and she was calling out an Edmonton influencer who said Edmontonians like to go to West Edmonton Mall. And she's like, nobody likes to go to West Edmonton Mall. I'm like, I love to go to West Edmonton Mall, so I don't know what you're talking about, because it's a one-stop shop. You can get your steps in. There's lots of things to do and see, and you don't have to step outside. The one place I don't like to go, South Edmonton Common.
1: Getting in and out of there is not fun, for sure.
2: And you can't walk anywhere. So if you want to go here and then you want to go to Chapters, you've got to get into your car, because it's really hard to walk there. But then you're in your car, you're jig-jagging. One place. I think it is just laid out poorly. So that's
0: right,
2: one place I don't like to go.
0: Because I think the West Edmonton Mall, there's a culture attached to it, right? Mm-hmm. You go, you see groups of people, and I don't know, I just remember being young and you still went to the mall, right? And it was just
1: I do tend to avoid the mall, but I worked at the mall for
2: me too.
1: 4 years. So I think that's probably why I try and avoid it. I spent a lot of time in there. But you did as well, and you still go back, so who knows?
2: I sold shoes there. Anyway, we're going to be talking about that today. Also, we've got a fossil hunter who found a dinosaur bone in downtown Edmonton.
0: Oh.
2: He's not going to tell us where, but we're going to talk to him. Decluttering while you're moving, and a whole lot more, including taking a look at that FIFA game tonight.
1: Yes, indeed. All right, thanks so much, Stacey.
2: See you.
0: Have a good one.
1: Coming up to 5:26, weather time. How we doing, Cabby?
3: We are... we're going to be wet. We're going to be windy.
0: Is Rat Torque Raceway in a bubble right now there, Cabby?
1: No, that's wrong. Remember, it was doing that last week, too. You're going to throw him off. Don't worry. Brent already addressed this last week.
3: You already threw me off. So
1: there's something going on. He's like, wait a second. What?
3: Oh, I just ran
1: 26?
3: Yeah. I wish. not 26 at all. Definitely more like 9 or 10 degrees there. But let's take a look right now at our almanac. So today we are going to be hovering around 9 to 10 degrees. 10 is going to be the daytime high. So definitely well below the average of about 20 degrees. Last year, 17 degrees, not too bad. But we had a record of 30 as that high and a record low of -4. So we're not going to break any records today. That sunrise already up, 5:11. Keep an eye out for that sunset. That's going to be at about 9:53. Right now, in the downtown, 10 degrees, 4 out towards Calgary and Jasper, 7 out towards Red Deer, but you can see it definitely wet out towards Red Deer and Calgary as well. Jasper remaining on that dry side. And for today, just 9 to 10 degrees for the majority of the day. Winds are going to be generally around 20 to 40 kilometers an hour, at times gusting to that 50 to 60 kilometers an hour. So we are in for a wet and windy day ahead. And that rain is not going to let go. It moved in yesterday and it has parked itself right over the province. It does look like they'll start to ease off by tomorrow. It starts to break off, and then by Tuesday evening we should be in the clear. We just have to expect some more cloudy conditions. That is a check on your forecast. Stay with us. We're back right after this break.

0: Good morning. We are starting off our morning drive moving really well around the city. Traffic volume light out there, so not seeing too much slowing you down. We do have rain, wet roads, and high winds waiting for you, so you'll want to keep that in mind, especially if you're traveling on some of those wide open sections of the Anthony Henday or on area highways. The good news is right now we're heading out the door, moving stall and collision free. 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From the Global One Traffic Center, I'm Justin Dervin.
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0: It is almost 5:31. Referendum campaigns and rallies are picking up momentum across the province.
1: Supporters both for the pro-Canadian and pro-separation sides hoping to make their respective cases. The city of Red Deer, the battleground on Sunday for those wanting to stay in Canada and those who say they've had enough of Ottawa. Volunteers from both sides handing out lawn signs and flags saying it's time to get their messages out to people across the province.
2: People are saying, you know, being Canadian is not where I live. It's who I am, and nobody can take that away from us. So people are

0: we could see not only more rallies, but a lot more animosity generated by them.
1: Laurie Williams adds, with the vote still 4.5 months away, the public is likely to see even more motivated people come out in support of either side. With this issue dominating public debate, Global News is exploring the issues around Alberta's future. Tune in to Global News this week for special coverage, Road to the Referendum. We will bring you stories and analysis on this very important issue, including an interview later this morning with political science professor Fyodor Snagovsky. That's coming up today at around 6:40 a.m. It is 5:32 in other headlines this morning. Concern is running high in southern Alberta and the interior of British Columbia following a very wet weekend.
2: A melting snowpack and heavy rain causing flooding in several communities, including Banff. As Heather Yorks West reports, with more rain in the forecast, anxiety levels are high.
3: The Bow River through the town of Banff is one of several rivers sparking concern right now as parts of interior BC and southern Alberta are hit with heavy rain at a time when runoff from melting mountain snowpack is filling these rivers too. In this tourist town, the swollen river is a hot photo op, but Banff fire officials warn the mighty Bow will be dangerous for the next few days.
4: With the river rising, the banks aren't where they used to be, so you don't really know how far you can go before suddenly there's nothing under your feet anymore.
3: So far, flooding within the town site has closed a local park and several trails, with the town laying out temporary tiger dams and sandbags around a few buildings near the river just in case.
5: Bit of a surprise, really, but everything's melting as well, isn't it? So it's the rain and the melts.
6: It happens every year. It's just some years are worse than others. And there's a lot of snowpack this year, so...
3: So you're not too concerned?
6: Not yet.
7: Yeah.
6: No.
7: It just happened really quick, I found.
8: Yeah.
7: Yeah, limited space down at the bridge now to sunbathe, right?
3: In southeast BC, flood watches have been issued with rivers rising. Evacuation alerts were in place Sunday for several communities, including dozens of homes in Fairmont Hot Springs, with flooding observed on the greens of a local golf course.
9: Well, the main weather feature that's generating all the rain is this low pressure center in Montana, basically moving into Saskatchewan and holding through Tuesday or even into Wednesday. So really, for warnings, there will be some rain in parts of Saskatchewan, but near the fires that have been burning, for example, not nearly as much rain there as we're going to continue to see in Alberta.
3: All of this bringing back some terrible memories from 2013 when flooding devastated this region. Officials aren't expecting the same level of disaster to take place this year, but with 100 millimeters expected to fall between now and Wednesday morning, this situation continues to evolve. Heather Yurex West, Global News, Banff, Alberta.
2: All that rain and unsettled weather also continues here in the Edmonton area.
1: YEG reporting dozens of cancellations on Sunday due to what it called a wind event. Now this morning, additional cancellations are listed as well. Anyone traveling should check their flight status before heading to the airport. A yellow rainfall warning remains in effect for a good portion of the province, including here in Edmonton. Environment Canada forecasts total rainfall amounts through Wednesday of anywhere between 50 and 100 millimeters here in the city.
2: The rain in Edmonton making for a soggy day for walkers at the MS Walk on Sunday. Despite the conditions, hundreds braved the elements to raise funds and awareness for people living with multiple sclerosis. Canada has one of the highest rates of MS in the world, with about 12 Canadians diagnosed each day. More than 90,000 Canadians are now living with the disease. MS Canada is hoping to raise $4.4 million nationwide this year, money that will go towards research, advocacy, and support programs. If you want to learn more or help the cause, you can head to mswalks.ca. The Francophone community also gathering on Sunday for the third annual French Run in the River Valley, the day featuring 5 and 10 kilometer races. The event aims to promote Francophone culture and the French language in Edmonton while being physically active and engaged in the community.
1: Well, after 3 years of rehabilitation work, the official grand reopening at Horlock Park took place over the weekend. During the closure, the park was upgraded with new trail systems, refurbished facilities, a new lakefront walk, and a brand new playground, as well as loads of new open spaces for people to enjoy. The park namesake and Edmonton's longest-serving mayor, William Horlock, created this plan for a park in 1954.
10: 60 years.

0: know, it's 50 years since I was on council, and, you know, it's just amazing that, you know, with one man and his foresight, and I hope people come out and enjoy this for another 50 years at least before they have to redo it again.
1: The park is open daily from 5 a.m. to 11 p.m. For more information, visit the city's website. And Cabby, I heard the new restaurant facility in the park is the it place to be right now.
2: Is it?
1: So all the cool kids are there, so I'm sure you're
3: Tiramisu,
1: there every
3: right?
1: day. Yes, I believe
3: is
1: so.
3: Is that
1: yeah.
3: really what it's called?
2: It is.
3: Yeah.
1: So, Cabby,
2: right.
1: you're there every day, right?
2: I wish. I got ahead. I went when it first opened, but I haven't been, I guess, when it's now nice and warm out. So I went during the winter to Horlock Park, so I got to check it out now during the summer and see what it's like. Let's take a look at the road, shall we? Here, pretty smooth sailing. No issues to report at this time. Things are flowing pretty smoothly. We're taking a look right now. Just above the Walterdale Hill here, yeah, things are pretty quiet. Even by McDougal Hill, excuse me, Cornell Bridge, Capilano Bridge, we're seeing that traffic is flowing pretty smoothly. Not much to really report. 75th Street and 98th Avenue, we are seeing some light volume. You can see cars are just flowing freely. No issues to report there. There's no significant slowdown to really talk about at this time either. Things are definitely congestion free, especially on 109th Street and 99th Avenue. Things are pretty wide open here at 51st Avenue and 111th Street as well. So we are moving without any delays. Taking a look at Argyle Road and 75th Street, what you do see though is that rain that's really starting to come down. We are going to be talking about that rain very shortly. One last look at Stony Plain Road and 170th Street. Yeah, things are pretty quiet and smooth sailing. I'll leave you with some of the delays that we are experiencing in the city for today. So Meridian Street, road construction taking place. So Meridian Street is closed from Marquee Boulevard to Fort Road. We have 41st Avenue Southwest under some road construction. So that's closed around 91st Street. That's happening until October. And we have some LRT construction near 23rd Avenue, so from 110th Street to Saddleback Road, you can expect some delays in that area up until November. That is your OK Tire traffic report. Let's see what's going on with your forecast. Here is your dog walking forecast too. This is Zeus and Maya, and we are going to be wet, we are going to be windy, and we are definitely going to be below this average. So anywhere from about 9 to 10 degrees, excuse me, is what we're going to be at with that temperature. And you can see those winds are going to pick up later on this afternoon at about 40 to 60 kilometers an hour by the noon hour, and then maybe 20 to 40 kilometers an hour there. Taking a look right now at our current temperature, we are at about 10 degrees in the city of Edmonton. A rainfall warning still in effect for the city and much of the province. This has been in the place since Sunday. So we were expecting anywhere from about 50 to 100 millimeters of rain from Sunday into Wednesday. So we are definitely still enduring that. Here is that system that really parked itself over the province since yesterday. We had a bit of a break, I should say, in terms of that rainfall overnight, but it has returned. And we are seeing more lightning strikes out towards the Fort McMurray area as well as Vegreville. Right now, in terms of our temperatures, we're at about 10 degrees here in the city of Edmonton and Slave Lake, 11 in Peace River, 9 for Fort McMurray and Grand Prairie. Cooler out towards Calgary, Banff and Jasper, only at about 4 degrees. Winds are picking up, definitely on the breezy side, 17 kilometers an hour in the Edmonton area. Red Deer's at about 30, 37 kilometers in Coronation. Calgary's at 52 kilometers an hour right now. And those highs aren't really getting any better either. We're just going to stay at about 10 degrees here in Edmonton. Calgary only going up to 7 today. Whitecourt at about 12. Grand Prairie, though, 21 for a daytime high. Peace River at 20, high level 23 degrees for today. And I'll leave you with your temperature trend here. So we're going to be definitely below seasonal for the next 2 days. But then once that system clears out, you really see temperatures bounce right back up. 17 for a Wednesday, 19 for Thursday. Thursday looks like the best day. We'll get some sunshine back into our city before we welcome in more wet weather by Friday into the weekend. And then after that, it looks like we're going to be back to more summer-like temperatures. Aaron, Vinesh.
1: We will definitely take the rain, definitely helping the wildfire situation here, but wildfires continue to grow in central Saskatchewan.
3: We'll have more on that story coming up after the break.

0: moving fairly well out the door this morning. We are dealing with wet roads, rain, and high winds. So you want to keep that in mind as you make your way out the door, especially on some of those wide open sections of the Anthony Henday and on area highways. Right now, we're moving fairly well around the city. We're not seeing too much in the way of big delays right now. Traffic volume light and moving across the city at a good pace. 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From the Global One Traffic Center, I'm Justin Durbin.
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9: They continue to fight the flames. Additionally, the flames encouraged by heat, with temperatures hitting near the 30s, prompting a yellow heat warning. Sunday afternoon, there are 12 active wildfires in the province, only 4 of them contained. People from the Red Earth Cree Nation on evacuation order, just like the people near the rural municipality of Shelbrook. As the Lobstick fire continues to spread, reaching 19,000 hectares, firefighters deployed on both flanks of the fire. Aircrafts were also able to steer and anchor the head of the fire into Caligan Lake. However, with the fire, water. SPSA data shows there are also 8 active flooding incidents across the province. Live updates on the current floods and fires can be found on the SPSA website under active incidents or via the interactive map. Peyton Zilich, Global News.
10: All right, 5:45. Yeah, it's interesting talking about wildfires in Saskatchewan while BC and Alberta are dealing with all of this rain, Cavi.
11: Yeah, I mean, it's like a double-edged sword because you know that rain is definitely needed, but it's a lot at a short amount of time as well. But we'll take what we can get. Right now, temperatures are also cooling off as well. So that should help with wildfire situations in some parts of the province, like definitely out towards the northeast. So Fort McMurray currently at about 9 degrees. Lac La Biche is at 10. Slave Lake as well. Peace River is at 11 right now. Grand Prairie currently at 9. Jasper, definitely cooler at 4 degrees, and our highs aren't we're not going too high with our highs, is what I'm trying to say. Jasper, 12 degrees here, Hinton at 13, with some showers expected, and showers really expected for most of the province here. Temperatures into the low teens for those daytime highs, although rain isn't expected in the northwest, and you can really see temperatures just slightly above the average, so 21 and 22 out towards Grand Prairie and Peace River. Let's take a look at our forecast here. So yeah, this system, which has parked itself over the province since yesterday, really doesn't ease for the majority of the day. It really just is going to bring some steady rain throughout. At times it is going to be heavy, but for the most part we're going to see some light rain. You can see though by tomorrow it starts to break off a little bit, so areas around Red Deer will start to catch a bit of a break. We could see, we'll definitely see some showers Tuesday morning. By Tuesday evening though, take a look at this, it's out of the area. We'll see some mostly cloudy conditions, and then at this point from Tuesday night into Wednesday, possibly some scattered showers, but for the most part we will be on that dry side. So by the end of the day today, we could see another 20 to 30 millimeters of rain. Red Deer could see about 35 to 40 millimeters. So we are halfway through this super soaker. That is a check on your forecast. We're back right after this break.

0: are moving pretty well out the door this morning. It is getting a little busier on the Yellowhead around 127th Street through the construction, and a little bit of early traffic on the Yellowhead eastbound towards that west leg of the Henday. We are still dealing with wet roads, rain, and high winds waiting as you make your way out the door to start the morning drive, so just keep that in mind, especially on some of those wide open sections of the Anthony Henday. 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From the Global One Traffic Center, I'm Justin Durbin.
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0: Great. Welcome back, everyone. It is 5:51. Canada's biggest little music festival will be back in Beaumont coming up this month.
1: It's the 19th year of the Beaumont Music Festival. 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
1: 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Get your tickets now. 5:53, hopefully, by the time the music festival arrives, we will see some sunshine.
3: Oh, I mean, it's a few weeks away.
1: It is, yeah.
0: I know, but the grass is going to start growing, and it's probably going to take a few days to cut all the grass now.
3: Okay.
0: Yeah.
1: Well, but the grass will be green, at least, because of all this rain.
3: Yeah, that's true. Yeah, so we're going to get rain all day today. If you liked yesterday, then you'll love today. If you hated yesterday, you're going to hate today. And temperatures really aren't budging either. So anywhere from about 9 to 10 degrees is expected. Winds are going to be definitely more on that breezy side, 20 to 40 kilometers an hour. At times, it could gust to 50 to 60. So keep that in mind. You're going to need that raincoat, rain boots if we're going to be out for a while. And yeah, we're going to see a similar story tomorrow with that rain continuing to pour into most of the province. 11 degrees for that daytime high, although the rain does start to clear out into the evening. And at that point, temperatures start to bounce back to around average for our temperatures. We'll see the sunshine return on Thursday, 19 degrees. Some more unsettling weather to come on Friday and Saturday, but we are back to more spring-like and back to more average temperatures.
0: You know, Cabby, viewers should email their dogs dressed in their rain gear.
3: Oh, yes. Global pet photos at globalnews.ca.
1: There you go.
0: Yes. I'm sure they'll be happy about that.
3: Oh, yeah.
1: All right, let's do this day in history. First up, American author Octavia E. Butler's breakout novel, Kindred, is published. I don't know this novel.
0: I do not know
3: now
0: this.
3: Now I'm like, I wish Daintree was here so she could guide us in the right direction.
1: I have no idea how far back we're going, if this is recent.
3: I'm just going to say...
0: Hold on. Producer Ashley, did you put this in? Oh, okay, she did not. Oh. All right.
3: I'm just going to...
1: Why, would that tell you something?
0: No, then I could just like... Go, Ashley, come on.
3: Oh, so you have someone to blame?
0: Yes. For me not being knowledgeable.
3: I'm just going to say 1990. I don't know.
1: Okay.
0: I'm gonna...
1: 80.
0: 84. Oh,
1: 79.
3: Okay.
1: No, we were very close.
0: Yeah, okay.
1: We'll take it. Tobacco advertising is banned on Canadian radio and TV.
0: Was this the song used for tobacco advertising?
4: That's what happiness is.
0: It's so
1: passionate. That's what happiness
0: is? Oh, my
1: is.
0: Goodness. Kids, no, it's not. Lung cancer does not bring you happiness.
1: And this is why it was banned.
0: Exactly.
1: Question is how long did it take?
0: Right? Okay, so...
1: I mean, this sounds like a pretty old jingle, though.
0: Right. So, I'm going to go 72.
1: 75.
3: 79.
0: It's a brand new 69. Okay.
1: Okay. That makes me feel better.
0: It does. Yes. Yes. Simon Garfunkel, single Mrs. Robinson from The Graduate, hits number one, the first song to win a Grammy for Record of the Year. Well, this is where we
1: 70.
0: Need DC for sure.
1: Yeah.
0: 72.
3: 76.
0: Oh, 68.
1: Mrs. Robinson.
3: Wow.
1: Not bad, guys. We didn't get any of them right on, but we were close. That's all we need.
3: We got our participation ribbons.
1: Exactly. Thanks for joining in. It is almost 5:57.
0: It's like track and field day back in elementary school for me.
1: You have nightmares coming
0: back. Exactly. We're back with news headlines right after this.

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7: This is Global News. It's 6 o'clock. I'm Morgan Smith. Rainfall warning in effect. It's 10 degrees and windy as well. We're headed to a high of, well, just 11 degrees with at times heavy rain today, 12 with more rain tomorrow. After a few days of heat, the rain and unsettled weather has arrived, causing a number of events to be postponed or canceled in Edmonton yesterday. Edmonton International Airport saw 16 arrivals and 16 departures delayed or canceled due to what they're calling a wind event yesterday afternoon. Meanwhile, yellow rainfall warning, in effect for most of eastern half of Alberta, including Edmonton. Environment Canada forecasting total rainfall amounts through Wednesday of anywhere between 50 and 100 millimeters. This as evacuation alerts have already been issued in the area of BC's Fairmont Hot Springs, as a combination of that rain and melting snow elevates the flood risk in parts of BC and southern Alberta. Global's Grace Key hears from Banff Fire Chief Kerry Martins about the danger in one of our province's most popular tourist spots.
8: In the East Kootenay region, heavy rain is expected, but making the matter worse, rivers are already rising due to the rapid snowmelt. The Bow River in Banff is also on the rise, and fire officials warn it will be dangerous for the next few days.
9: With the river rising, the banks aren't where they used to be, so you don't really know how far you can go before suddenly there's nothing under your feet anymore.
8: Flooding has closed a local park and several trails in the tourist town as both regions keep a close eye on the rain that's expected to hit. Grace Key, Global News.
7: Rallies in support of federalism and Alberta separatism were held in Red Deer yesterday. Forever Canadian pop-up handed out lawn signs to supporters while separatist convoys rolled in from both Edmonton and Calgary. A union representing nearly 300 signals workers with a railway company headquartered in Calgary says its members are now on strike. The International Brotherhood of Electrical Workers says the job action started at the Canadian Pacific Kansas City Limited on Sunday morning after both sides failed to reach a deal. The union says the workers install, maintain, test, and repair railway signaling and communication communication systems across the network from Vancouver to Montreal. The railway says it's implemented contingency plans to maintain operations and that safe and efficient rail service has continued. Well, we'll find out today how 55,000 mail carriers and other workers voted on their five-year tentative agreement with Canada Post. Members of the Canadian Union of Postal Workers had been voting since April 20th on the deal to end more than 2 years of labor strife. Prime Minister Mark Carney set to speak in Toronto today about how his government hopes to confront anti-Semitism.
10: Carney's remarks will come less than a month after Toronto police responded to three visibly Jewish community members being shot at with an imitation firearm. Advocacy group B'nai B'rith says anti-Semitic incidents topped 6,800 in 2025, the highest it's recorded since 1982. The increase follows the October 2023 attack by Hamas on Israel, which prompted Israel to bomb the Gaza Strip, drawing widespread condemnation. Noah Shack with the Center for Israel and Jewish Affairs says events in the Middle East have fueled hatred and violence. He says Ottawa must do more to strengthen community security and combat hate. Aaron Sousa, The Canadian Press.
7: An Olds College instructor says now is the time for nature lovers to grab their binoculars and catch a glimpse of a phenomenon which happens about every 10 years or so. Millions of black, blue, and yellow forest tent caterpillars are feasting on leaves across Alberta. After feeding for several weeks, the caterpillars pupate, transform into moth, which stay active until early July. Entomologist Ken Fry says it isn't clear what causes their population to explode cyclically, but the caterpillars help maintain forest health by removing the weaker trees. Now, while they're mostly harmless, if you have sensitive skin, you should be aware their small hairs can cause irritation. I'm Morgan Smith. Your next scheduled newscast at 6:30 on 880 CHED.
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12: 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It is time now to check traffic, and here's Justin Durbin.
13: Good morning, Stacey. We are starting off the morning drive by keeping our eye on these road conditions. We have wet roads waiting for you, rain around the city, and these high winds to deal with as you make your way out the door. So you'll want to keep that in mind, especially on some of those wide open sections of the Anthony Henday or on area highways, a bit of a two hands on the wheel kind of morning. Inside the city, everything moving really well. We are starting off the drive moving stall and collision free. 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From the Global One Traffic Center, I'm Justin Durbin.
12: Yeah, you're going to need the galoshes. Remember, people used to wear rubbers over top of their dress shoes. If you still have those, sure, put those on. Waterproof shoes, you need an umbrella because it's going to be raining all day today. Total amounts up to 50 to 100 centimeters in some parts of the province. It's going to be very, very rainy today. Tomorrow, things will start to taper off in the evening. So 11 degrees today, rain at times heavy. It's also going to be quite windy, gusts up to 60 kilometers an hour at times. More rain tonight, 8 degrees, and then 12 tomorrow, and then it looks like perhaps it might stop by Wednesday morning. Currently in the city, it's 10.
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15: The chills that you spill on my back.
12: 6:06 on a rainy Monday. We're having a discussion about galoshes. I don't know where that came from. I remember reading it in Archie Comics and hearing people refer to galoshes. And so they are the rubber that goes over your shoes. And so whether you had those dress shoes, remember, did your dad have galoshes?
16: Oh, yeah.
12: The rubbers over the dress shoes?
16: Big galosh guy, my dad. Loved a galosh. Yeah, I remember as a kid leaving for school in the morning and him leaving for work. And on those rainy days, putting that, you know, open rubber protective shoe of sorts over top of his dress shoe. And as a kid, I didn't really understand, why is my dad leaving the house with this piece of rubber over top of his shoes? I'm going to school in the rain. I'm wearing my running shoes as a young kid. I don't have galoshes. Why don't they have any for me? But yeah, it, as soon as you said that and then described it, it sent me back to my childhood right away.
12: They don't wear them anymore.
16: No.
12: I think you can still buy them, though.
16: Oh, I'm sure.
12: Online, yeah.
16: I'm sure.
12: But it looked like a pretty big hassle to take on and off.
16: Yeah. Yeah. And, like, overall, I don't know how tight they actually got. Like, I feel the water was still getting in there a little
12: probably
16: bit.
12: Probably would ruin the leather.
16: Yeah.
12: The leather shoes, if you will. Yeah, rain was a factor no matter what you were doing this weekend. Went to the Elks game on Friday night. It was the not whole gang. And I'm really disappointed by the number of people who went. So maybe they saw the rain forecast and they, like, I'm out. But there weren't a lot of people there. And so I was a little sad at that because it was really special. It was really great where you could... It was at Clark Stadium because, of course, they're saving Commonwealth Stadium. They had to put in real grass, real turf in Commonwealth Stadium ahead of the FIFA game tonight. So they held it at old school Clark Stadium. You would walk past the Elks dressing room, and they're sitting right there.
16: Oh, that's cool.
12: Like, I could have gone up and talked to them.
16: Yeah, for sure. That's awesome.
12: Yeah, and the cheerleaders were in old school uniforms. They had cheerleaders from the 1960s and 70s come on for halftime.
16: Right on.
12: One had a walker, two had canes, but they were giving her on the... I thought it was such a hoot. However, it was rain delayed. It came down like nobody's business.
16: Yeah, and that's always going to keep people from going to those games. But, you know, the fact that whoever did show up clearly had a good time. Like, the way you described the
12: really
16: night,
12: neat.
16: Despite the delay, you don't have that opportunity in sports very often to be that close to the action and the athlete themselves. Like, you describing going by the locker room of sorts, and the players are sitting right there. The only sport that I can think of is the NBA if you have courtside tickets, but aside from that, you don't get that close to athletes, period.
12: It was really neat. However, it was rainy. The Ukrainian festival was held at Borden Park. I spent some time there on Saturday, but it closed down once the rain started, so it closed down for the night at 7 o'clock, even though it was supposed to run until 11 o'clock. So all of the vendors who were there, their stuff was ruined because I went on Saturday, and they're like, oh well, we can't sell this or this because it was stuck in the rain because it came down hard. And then went to the Cat Fest on Sunday.
16: Indoors.
12: Man, it was so funny because we had an interview with Fitz, the celebrity cat, on Friday, and Linda says, hey, would you like to come? And I'm like, yeah, sure, no, I'll support your little festival, your little tiny cat festival. I'm like, probably nobody's going to go. Oh my God, it was absolutely packed. I'm like, I didn't know I had so many kindred spirits in this city.
16: So when
12: it
16: you
12: was
16: say
12: packed.
16: Yeah, when you say packed, like, what are we talking? Like a couple hundred, a couple thousand?
12: Oh, I think a thousand. There were thousands of people there.
16: Wow.
12: And it was in Grant McEwen, and so they had vendors there, so a bunch of stuff. They had cats absolutely everywhere. They had ambassador cats in strollers walking around the thing, so you could touch them, and they were all, like, the cats were just, I think some of them were overstimulated because thousands of people wanting to touch you and hold you. They're like, I don't think so, and so they're squirming, and it was something I had never seen before. I'm like, this is not a small little festival. There was, like, cat poetry readings.
16: Of course, obviously.
12: I mean, of course.
16: Why wouldn't there be?
12: And kittens everywhere just made me feel so good. And of course, I had a cat shirt on. And most people did, actually. So I went full on crazy cat lady.
16: Yeah, you fit right in. Fit right in with the crowd. Did you read any poetry yourself?
12: No, I did not. They did not call me up. I only have one poem, and it's about a worm, so...
16: Didn't have any, like, cat slam poetry and go up there?
12: No cat slam poetry.
16: All right.
12: But it will be raining tonight for the big FIFA game against the friendly game, Canada versus Uzbekistan.
16: Yeah, that's great. You know, despite the rain, I mean, those guys are used to playing in all sorts of weather. Probably not what they expected on June 1st.
12: No.
16: Likely a bit warmer, and you know, it always takes me back to the last time, or maybe not the last time, but that game in November from years ago.
12: Yeah, 2022.
16: Well, yeah, and they played in the snow, and temperatures below zero. They scored a goal, and there's that famous shot of the player, I forget which one, jumped in the snowbank, celebrating the goal. I anticipate there to be a huge, huge crowd tonight. You know, we're 11 days out from the World Cup, or 10 days, rather, a global event. And this is a chance for everybody in Edmonton to see most of the team that's going to be there next week.
12: There are tickets available, so you can get a ticket for less than $100.
16: That's great.
12: So there's quite a few tickets left, so get them, and of course dress for the weather, because it's going to be raining throughout the day. Most expensive ticket, less than $200. So, you know, maybe that may have scared some people off, although they're expecting big crowds. They're expecting this to be the best attended World Cup FIFA game, if you will, in Commonwealth Stadium. That's going to be big. One of the biggest soccer matches ever held in Commonwealth Stadium. So lots of people are going to be going. Gates open at 6. I don't know if the rain is going to end some of the fun stuff adjacent to the game, because there's a fan fest taking place before the game. The game starts at 7 o'clock. DJ face painting. I don't think you want your face painted right now.
16: No, maybe not that.
12: A bit more of a permanent tattoo, you know, those sticky ones, but paint will just run down your face.
16: Soccer fans are committed. I'll say that about them. Like, when you look at you know, the fandom across Europe, even domestically in the club leagues, they're committed. They will do anything to watch their team. And I know, you know, there is a ton of soccer crazed people in Edmonton and Canada. So I expect the same kind of environment, same kind of atmosphere tonight. It should be a lot of fun.
12: Yeah, I don't know how big the Uzbek community is here in Edmonton, but this is the first time they've ever been in the World Cup.
16: Yeah, it's exciting for them too, and they have some great players, a few that do play in the European domestic leagues, the top flight. So it's you know, you hear Uzbekistan and you think, well, how big of a threat could they be to Canada? But they're up there, and like you said, they're going to the World Cup too and have great players, so it should be a good game.
12: But of course, this means nothing to the standings. This is just sort of to get their legs underneath them.
16: Yeah, exactly. And they'll do the same thing again against Ireland, and then of course their first game in the World Cup that does matter a lot is June 12th. So a lot to look forward to for soccer fans going forward here.
12: Yeah, really exciting. Coming up a little bit later on in the show, we're going to talk about places in Edmonton you don't like to drive to, you don't like to go to. There is a woman online who I saw that came up on my TikTok feed, and she was calling out an Edmonton influencer who apparently said that Edmontonians love to go to West Edmonton Mall. And she's like, nobody wants to go to West Edmonton Mall. Edmonton people don't want to go to West Edmonton Mall. And I took exception to that, because I like going to West Edmonton Mall. Do I go there all the time? I do not go there all the time. But I don't really go to malls very often anymore. But do I like going to West Edmonton Mall? 100%.
16: Yeah, I mean, there's nothing hard about going to West Edmonton Mall. I think everybody knows that at peak season, you know, from mid-November, late November through Christmas, you got to put your battle suit on. You have to get your elbows sharpened and ready to go.
12: Literally elbows up.
16: Yeah, exactly, right? But going there, I mean, once you go and as a local, you understand where you need to go in the mall.
12: Yeah.
16: I think it can be frustrating for people when you park at one end and realize the store you need is a kilometer and a half away. And you have to walk
12: there.
16: That's
12: what I love about it, actually. So you can get your steps in. You can get everything you need is under one roof. And that's what I really like about going to West Edmonton Mall. The place that I can't stand is South Edmonton Common. I will avoid it like the plague.
16: Yeah, you said you had some tough times in there. Getting
12: well,
16: it's
12: completely unwalkable unless you want to get hit by a car, because there's so many crossings. And if you want to go just a short distance, you have to get into your car. It's almost going through a maze.
16: Yeah, it's definitely tough to navigate at times, and you feel like you do, like you said, have to get in your car to go to that next destination. There's a lot of bobbing and weaving. South Edmonton Common, rather, can be a bit of a battle.
12: Yeah, for sure. Is there a place that you don't like going?
16: I lived downtown for so many years, so I don't know if I necessarily hate it. I try to avoid it. And there's always something going on construction-wise. You get detoured probably, or things get cut down from three lanes to one. It's more of just the traffic of downtown that it's very frustrating.
12: Oh, with the LRT too. And maybe that may be another reason why people don't want to go to West Edmonton Mall, because the traffic around there as they're building the LRT, and it just seems like it's taking forever. But I guess big massive projects like that seem like they take forever, and then when it's up and running, you forget all about the pain of the traffic and you're loving getting on the train and getting where you need to go. All right, coming up, a flood watch in the mountains. I don't know if you've seen pictures. The golf course at the Banff Springs, they've got dams, temporary dams set up. The water rising drastically in the mountain parks. The 880 coming up next.
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12: More rain today. A lot of rain today. In fact, we are under a rain warning here in the city of Edmonton. So look out for flooding around the city. Haven't heard anything about the white mud so far. Look out for flooded roads, alleys. Got stuck in a really big puddle in an alley downtown yesterday. And it's also going to be windy again today. Most flights were delayed or canceled at the Edmonton International Airport yesterday because of the high winds. Today, winds will hit about 40 to 60 kilometers an hour, plus the rain. There are a few cancellations throughout the day at the Edmonton International Airport, but most seem to be on time. A flood watch is in effect for the rivers near Lake Louise. Low-lying trails and picnic areas near the Lake Louise Visitor Center already underwater. There are flood barriers on the Banff Springs golf course and in the town site. They're expecting at least another 30 centimeters of rain today. And get this, Sunshine Ski Resort is expected to get 20 centimeters of snow today. It closed, unfortunately, 2 weeks ago. The mayor of Calgary is calling out one of the leaders of the Stay Free Alberta campaign. Jeremy Farkas said on his X account that Albertans need to know what the separation movement has planned. He pointed to an article where Mitch Sylvester was quoted as saying that there would be mandatory military service in a free Alberta, and only people born in Alberta would get Alberta passports, and that girls need to start having more babies. Farkas says that there are so many other issues Albertans should be focused on, like attracting investment rather than sowing division. And tickets, as we said, still available for the FIFA friendly tonight at Commonwealth Stadium, but bring a poncho. It's expected to be one of the most well-attended soccer matches in Commonwealth's history. 50,000 people are expected to be there tonight. There are some tickets available. You can get some for under $100. The game against Uzbekistan starts at 7, gates open at 6, and Explore Edmonton estimated the friendly game will drive upwards of $20 million into the local economy. Taking a look at the forecast, rain heavy at times today, so we're getting hit again. Tomorrow, it looks like the rain will start to taper off on Wednesday, so we could get up to 20 millimeters of rain today, gusts up to 60 kilometers an hour. More rain tonight, a low of 8 degrees, and then 12 tomorrow. Currently in the city, it is 10 degrees. Morgan Smith joins us with a look at how this is affecting areas, not only here, but right around the province. And my friend's husband was supposed to arrive back from Vancouver at 9 o'clock yesterday morning. He couldn't fly into Edmonton all day long. Eventually got a flight into Calgary at around 11 o'clock last night. So you wouldn't think that the rain would affect flights at the Edmonton International, but the winds, the combination of the two.
0: Oh, really, yeah. Bad. Yesterday's wind event, 16 arrivals, 16 departures were canceled in all, and you're urged to check your flight status. Just obviously, they're going to be dealing with the backlog of flights there today. But what's the big issue in other areas, of course, is that snow. If you look at the weather map, basically the eastern half of Alberta, almost all of it is under a rainfall warning. Some areas also under wind warnings in southern Alberta. And in places like Banff, the melting snowpack combined with the heavy rain swelling the Bow River, and it's looking pretty intense there. They're actually urging people to stay away from the riverbanks and things like that. Now, while they're saying it's not looking like it's going to be a 2013 event like it was, you know, that devastating flood, Cochrane RCMP urging you to stay away from the Bow River banks, for anybody in those areas. And there's also been evacuation alerts and flood watches issued for areas to the west of the Alberta-BC boundary around Fairmont Creek, Fairmont Hot Springs. 97 properties on evacuation alert because of flooding risk.
12: Yeah, and just seeing the pictures out of Banff and the Athabasca Falls, which people love to go to when they're in the Banff area, and it is just raging.
0: It's
12: and usually, right by the walkway, you know, you could actually go out and you can walk up and you can walk a little bit closer to the river. No, it is right up to where the walkway is.
0: There are several trails that are flooded. Yeah. And even a park. So it's the flood risk is real, and we'll have to see how it goes in the next couple of days.
12: Yeah, we'll keep an eye on that. But that 2013 flood was just oof. I just picture the cabins that we saw flowing down the Bow River. That was an event. All right, thanks so much, Morgan. It is 6:24. It is time now to check traffic, and it's brought to you by James H. Brown and Associates, Alberta Injury Lawyers, the heavy hitters of injury law. Here's Justin Durbin.
13: Moving really well out the door this morning, Stacey. We are starting to see a little bit of early traffic work its way through on the Yellowhead east and westbound around 127th Street through the construction. A little further down the road, we have some early traffic on the exit from the Yellowhead westbound to go on to 97th Street. And just watch for that work being done 97th Street southbound at the Yellowhead. Barricades up in the right lane. Still dealing with that rain and high wind, so keep that in mind as you make your way out the door this morning. London Drugs LD Extras members, your basket could be on London Drugs, plus a 1 million points grand prize. 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
12: 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Morley Scott is ill. This is the very first time I've been here where Morley Scott has, like, I can't come in. I'm not feeling very well. So Jeff Walker is going to be joining us because you've done this before, Jeff.
27: I've talked about sports before. First off, I want to say Morley, get well.
12: Yes.
27: Right? Like, we miss you, sir. Healing thoughts. So come back anytime. Other than that, Stacey, we had a really busy weekend in sports. There is lots going on. The Memorial Cup has been won. We now know who will win the Stanley Cup. The Elks wrapped up their preseason games, and the NBA Finals are now set as well. But where we're going to start today, we're going to start with a disappointing weekend for Team Canada at the World Hockey Championships in Switzerland. Canada was, of course, one of the favorites headed into the semifinal weekend, but took a loss to Finland on Saturday, which set them up for the bronze medal game against Denmark. Which I think most of us thought, well, that's going to be a nice, easy game.
12: No, it was not.
27: Canada was down by 2 goals going into the final minute of that game. They tied the game, which was remarkable that they did that. Went to overtime. And then in overtime, Stacey, this is what happened.
28: 2-on-1 for Norway. Steen along with Herron. Steen works in. Shoots goal.
27: And that is, of course, Denmark.
12: I think this is the best Denmark has ever done in an international hockey competition.
27: That is the first medal they have ever received at the World Hockey Championship.
12: Wow.
27: So you know what? You're sad that Canada lost, but at the same time, watching Denmark celebrate that goal, that was amazing. Like, that's what sports is all about, really. So like I said, I'm sad that they lost, but Denmark, way to get it done. And then there was the final, which I'm sorry, that, like, I guess if you like the scoreless hockey game, that was a good game because Finland did win the tournament with a 1-0 score. They won in overtime. So I guess there was some excitement there, but yeah, you know, not a whole lot. Lots of other things going on in sports. I'll talk about the Elks and other stuff coming up.
12: All right. Thanks so much, Jeff. It is time to check news. But first off, who knew that Young MC could turn down gigs? He hasn't had a hit since Bust a Move in 1989, but he did, and that has ticked off President Donald Trump. We'll unpack the 250 debacle after the news.
7: This is Global News. It's 6:30. Good morning. I'm Morgan Smith. Right now in Edmonton, yellow rainfall warning is in effect for our city and much of the province. It is 10 degrees, rainy and windy. We're headed to a high of just 11 today, 12 your high tomorrow. A potent mix of rain and mountain runoff has rivers rising in southern Alberta and in BC, with 50 to 100 millimeters of rain expected. Edmonton and much of the eastern half of Alberta are under rainfall warnings today. And in BC, evacuation alerts have been issued around BC
0: BC's Fairmont's Hot Springs. In Banff, the fire chief says some pathways and a playground near the river are closed, while sandbags and temporary flood barriers are in place too in low-lying areas as a precaution. Banff residents have mixed feelings.
6: I've been here for months, and I've never seen it this big. But it just happened really quick, I found.
8: It happens every year. It's just some years are worse than others. And there's a lot of snowpack this year.
0: Authorities insist this is not shaping up to be another 2013 flood disaster, but with more rain on the way, caution along the riverbanks is critical. Well, if you're flying out of YEG today, you'll want to double-check your flight status. A wind event yesterday led to multiple flight cancellations at the airport. Despite Sunday's wind and rain, Alberta separatists and those fighting to remain in Canada did brave the elements in Red Deer to support their respective causes. Global Skate's Gorin was there.
9: The city of Red Deer became a battleground of sorts for those wanting to stay in Canada and those who say they've had enough of Ottawa. Volunteers were busy handing out lawn signs at the

0: No longer serves a broader and shifting workforce, Don Mitchell explains.
1: In its latest poverty report card, the organization says the labor market has shifted toward part-time, temporary, and contract work, while EI only caters to a shrinking workforce that has stable full-time work with a single employer. Food Banks Canada Chief Executive Kirsten Beardsley says the outdated EI system is one of the greatest threats to Canada's resiliency as unemployment remains elevated and households struggle to keep up with the high cost of living. The report suggests EI eligibility is at the heart of the issue, which requires workers to accumulate a set number of insurable hours within a fixed period. Don Mitchell, The Canadian Press.
0: Well, the world is getting more uptight about lending money to the government of U.S. President Donald Trump. The energy price spike triggered by the American and Israeli war in Iran has seeped into the price of bonds, which helped fund Washington. That's caused interest rates to climb in ways that are worsening affordability pressures, creating a new risk for Republicans in the U.S. midterm elections in November. And Heated Rivalry now holds the record for winning the most Canadian Screen Awards in a single year. And star Hudson Williams says he's feeling the love. Williams took home the prize for Best Performance in a Leading Role for his portrayal of Shane Hollander.
2: It's just amazing to see that there's just more Canadian content that's coming out that's resonating with people. They're vastly different, and it shows that we don't need to go, we don't have to shoot somewhere else for Canada. We can shoot Canada for Canada, be proud of it, and it spreads.
0: A steamy series about rival hockey players become embroiled in a secret years-long romance took home 16 trophies in total. I'm Morgan Smith. Your next news at 7 on 880 CHED.
3: Thanks so much, Morgan. It is time now to check traffic, and Justin Durbin keeping an eye on the commute for us this morning.
4: Moving fairly well out the door this morning, Stacey. We do have those wet roads waiting for you as you make your way out the door. Rain and high winds still a bit of an issue, so keep that in mind as you start the drive, especially on some of those wide open sections of the Anthony Henday or on area highways. Inside the city, it is getting busier. We have some traffic working through on the Yellowhead east and westbound around 127th Street through the construction, and a bit of early volume 34th Street northbound just north of the White Mud. Looks like we have some barricades up. You'll need to stay over to the left. 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From the Global One Traffic Center, I'm Justin Durbin.
3: We are still under that rainfall warning, and it's going to be coming down. We could get up to 100 millimeters of rain when it's all said and done. Today, about 20 possible in the Edmonton area. Wind gusts up to 60 kilometers an hour, just 11 degrees. Rain's going to continue overnight. Could get another 15 millimeters of rain. Winds aren't going to die down. And then tomorrow also going to be pretty much a carbon copy of today. Cool rain. It could taper off while we are sleeping tomorrow night. But it looks like Wednesday is finally a day that it will, we'll be able to dry off a little bit. Currently in the city, it's 10.
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3: It's been billed as a massive celebration for the 250th birthday of the United States, but plans are changing. 5 out of the 9 musical guests have canceled their appearances at what's dubbed the Great American State Fair, including Young MC. Yeah, they tapped Young MC, the Bust a Move guy, to play at this concert. And here's what he had to say after declining.
7: My message is that I'd love to celebrate the 250th anniversary of the country in a scenario where a significant portion of my fan base doesn't feel uncomfortable coming to the event. That was the thing. I want to celebrate with everyone. I don't want to celebrate at an event where a good number of people that listen to my music wouldn't feel comfortable attending. That was my thing. And I never had the choice to say, I want to do the show since it's presented like this or not. It was just thrust on me, and I had to react accordingly.
3: Said it was just too partisan. And now President Donald Trump calling for the whole thing to be scrapped and replaced with a rally featuring him. Jody Davis is our pop culture expert and joins us to unpack this. What's going on, Jody?
8: Yeah, it's a bit of a mess.

0: sort of said. So, yeah, a lot of stars have pulled out. The Commodores and Martina McBride, Morris Day and the Time, Brett Michaels, and as you heard, their young MC. And a lot of them are saying is basically it was a bit of a bait and switch that a lot, you know, they were expecting this to be a celebration of America, but it's feeling like more of a partisan event. And, you know, Martina McBride said she was presented to perform at a non-partisan event, but turned out to be misleading. That's why she pulled out. Brett Michaels had a similar statement. And now, you know, as you said, it's down to only a few people left that might perform, and including Vanilla Ice, who is a Trump supporter. He's played at Mar-a-Lago a few different times. And, you know, people like Flo Rida hasn't decided yet whether he hasn't said anything whether he's going to. So at the moment, we're all thinking he is going to perform. And then the real Milli Vanilli, which features the real voice of Milli Vanilli back in from 1989, and one of the remaining members of the band who was caught, you know, was singing. So, yeah, it's a bit of a messy situation.
1: Girl, you know it's true that these that these acts that they had asked are like total like Z-listers. Like, let's be honest here. They have the Commodores without Lionel Richie, and I think without, I don't even know if there was an original member of the Commodores still playing. Bust a Move guy, Young MC, Milli Vanilli. Like, are you kidding me?
0: Yeah, it was not a good lineup. It was, as you said, maybe like if this was 1994, maybe, you know, this would be a lot more exciting. Even like CC Music Factory is also on, still on the card. So, you know, again, a band that hasn't had a hit since the mid-90s. So, yeah, it's very... It wasn't a good look for America, I think, to begin with either, because, you know, obviously a lot of the big American acts, like a Springsteen or someone like that, who are not obviously are not a fan of Trump's, wouldn't come anywhere near this event.
1: What, Lee Greenwood must be sick. What happened to the Village People? That's also a perennial favorite for Trump. What's Trump calling for now?
0: He's calling for, like, as you said, sort of a great, I think it's Make Great America rally, where he will be the headliner himself. Where he doesn't need these other artists. He can do it himself.
1: So has it officially been canceled?
0: It has not officially been canceled, but he, you know, it depends what you believe on his search or social. He's sort of saying that, like, these people were all overpriced artists anyways, and he's like, I can find better artists to do this with me. So I think only time will tell. I think it was supposed to start on June 25th, so we still have a few more weeks to figure this all out.
1: Yeah, and he's not happy because over the weekend, a judge blocked new renovations to the Kennedy Center. They told officials to take Donald Trump's name off of it.
0: But they have the UFC fight happening on the White House lawn in a few weeks, so there's that to keep up excitement.
1: Yeah, have you seen that setup? It is just so bizarre, setup, like otherworldly.
0: I know. Where else would you have a, you know, a cage match on the front of the political lawn of the president of your country?
1: Yep. Let's talk about the Screen Awards. Heated rivalry. The show on Crave, the gay hockey romance, it cleaned up at the Screen Awards over the weekend. 16 awards in total, breaking a record.
0: Yeah, it broke the record, which was held by BlackBerry. And the only reason why it came in with 19 nominations, the only reason why it didn't win all 19 in my mind is because in a couple of categories, they had two people from Heated Rivalry nominated. So obviously they can't both win. So they only lost in category. Those people were the only people who from the series who got nominated that didn't win because they were up against someone else already in the series. Yeah, no surprise at all. Heated Rivalry dominated. Like, fans were waiting outside of the CBC building in downtown Toronto for Hudson William to show up. They were there for hours. Was just hoping to get a sneak peek of him. Even in the press, like, there was way more press in the press room after the show than I've seen there in years. So everyone is very excited about Heated Rivalry, it has not died down at all. So it was great to see that show clean up. North and North also did quite well with nine wins of its 20 nominations. And Nirvana, the band, the show, the movie, picked up the best motion picture of the night.
1: And it was interesting, Hudson Williams thanked his co-star, Connor Story, who is American, so he obviously was not nominated for anything at the Canadian Awards, but he also said that Heated Rivalry showed that Canada doesn't have to go south of the border to make magic. Here's a clip from him last night.
2: It's just more Canadian content that's coming out that's resonating with people. They're vastly different, and it shows that we don't need to go... We don't have to shoot somewhere else for Canada. We can shoot Canada for Canada, be proud of it, and it spreads and it permeates. And, you know, it can be like ubiquitous across. I'm drunk on all of this energy, all of this love.
1: ubiquitous. Yeah, I can't even say it. So good. I don't know why you chose that word, but I get it.
0: Yeah, it was interesting. Like, last night felt like it. You know, we were, as a country, sort of more into Canadian culture than I feel like we have been in a while. And, you know, before Hudson Williams won that award, Strombo was on, and he, you know, has been doing this work for Canada called Made New, where he goes across countries and talks to people about Canadian culture. But he had a nice speech beforehand where, you know, he talked about how, you know, about Canadian identity and how if we don't make culture for ourselves, then we just become an open market to someone else who will. So it was nice to see that. And Catherine O'Hara won that one. She was there was given a tribute to Catherine O'Hara, who passed away, done by Eugene Levy. Mike Myers won an Icon Award. So it really felt like Canada was being celebrated in the right way last night, and that there's momentum, as sort of Hudson Williams said, that we can do things without going south of the border.
1: And that Canadian fleece that he wore in the show, that Hudson Williams wore in the show that everybody wanted, it actually is up for sale on Wednesday. Province of Canada waitlist starts at 10 a.m. Not that I'm going to be on the waitlist or anything, but it looks pretty cool. And this is, people demanded it.
0: Yeah, they did for sure. Yeah, that's going to sell really quickly.
1: Hey, quickly, the sequel to The Handmaid's Tale, speaking of Canadian content, this is another Margaret Atwood book, The Testaments. It had their big season finale last week on Disney Plus. No spoilers, but did it sum up the series well?
0: It did. So, but it leaves you with a lot of questions. And the good thing is, as soon as that season one was done, they announced that there will be a season two. Margaret Atwood, you know, so I suppose Margaret Atwood does make a little cameo. So if you do watch it, watch out for that.
1: She's actually in it?
0: Yeah, she is. It's cool to see her. But you're right. Yeah, it's shot in Canada as well, shot near Toronto, based obviously on Margaret Atwood's book. A lot of Canadian crews work on that show. So yeah, it definitely leaves you a lot of questions, and I'm glad there's going to be a season two, because it leaves you definitely thinking, like, what's going to happen next.
1: And no spoilers, but June is in it.
0: Yes, June is in it. Yes, she is. Yeah.
1: It was a spoiler, a bit of a spoiler.
0: Yeah, a bit of a spoiler, yes.
1: But I think that's pretty much everywhere. So Mom came back. So yeah, I have not started watching The Testaments, but I think I'm going to get on it at some point. But it's not really feel-good television.
0: It's not feel-good television. And, you know, it's interesting because when I spoke to Chase about it, she sort of said that the star, Jason Kay, that it was interesting having Elizabeth Moss back, because what she does changes the way that her character will sort of go in season two.
1: Ooh, all right. Yeah. I like it. Yeah. Okay. Yeah. Thanks so much, Jody.
0: Okay. Take care.
1: You too. We've been talking to Jody Davis, our pop culture expert, on a whole host of different issues. Now, I want to give you a little time to blow off some steam. Where do you hate to go in the city of Edmonton, where you're just like, oh, I don't want to go there? Or drive. Is there a place in the city you just don't want to drive? You don't want to go to St. Albert because they have named streets and we don't have the grid system in St. Albert? That's kind of a hassle in some parts. And Sherwood Park, the same thing. An Edmontonian vented on social media because, well, she says people don't like going to West Edmonton Mall. I like it. What do you think? Where's your spot that makes you mad? Let's talk about it next.
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1: Well, my eavesdrops certainly got a test out over the weekend. 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
1: Is there a place in the city that you just don't like to go to? Where you're just like, oh, you want to meet there? I don't want to go there. Maybe it's because of traffic. Maybe it's because of parking. Maybe it's just because it's just not your vibe. Well, there was a woman who showed up on my TikTok account, and her TikTok went viral. I guess people reacting to what she had to say. But she was calling out an Edmonton influencer who said Edmontonians love to go to West Edmonton Mall, that they go all the time to West Edmonton Mall. And she's like, no, they don't. I've been here 15 years. Edmontonians don't like to go to West Edmonton Mall. I've lived here most of my 52 years. I like going to West Edmonton Mall. If somebody says, I'll meet you at the mall, I'm like, yeah, sure, no problem. I love it because it's one-stop shop. You can get absolutely everything you need in the mall. So here she is. She thought that this is her rationale about why Edmontonians don't like going to West Edmonton Mall.
12: West Edmonton Mall is not the place that Edmontonians go to. We would rather go to an outlet mall, the furthest location, a locally owned place, because number one, West Edmonton Mall parking is shit. The construction is shit around it. The traffic is shit. Half of the elevators don't work. It's hot in there, especially when it's crowded.
1: Yeah, it can get crowded. Don't go to West Edmonton Mall Boxing Day or Christmas Eve. That is insane. But when she talks about parking, do you know that, Jeff, that we may not be the largest mall in the world, but we have the largest parking lot in the world? The West Edmonton Mall parking lot is the biggest parking lot in the entire world in terms
13: that
1: of spaces.
13: I did not know. I did know that we were no longer the biggest mall in the world, but I didn't know we still had all the parking. And you know what? Parking, like, I don't ever find it that bad at West Edmonton Mall. Like I said, if you go on, like, Boxing Day or holidays or stuff like that, then it can get a little bit dicey. But, you know, if you just go into West Edmonton Mall on a regular Thursday or whatnot, there's always lots of parking.
1: Yeah, 30,000 spaces at West Edmonton Mall. And that makes it that it's in the Guinness World. It holds the Guinness Book of World Records for the biggest parking lot, the most parking possible. So the biggest parking lot in the world, West Edmonton Mall. But is there a place that you don't like to go? Somebody says IKEA. I need a shuttle to get through IKEA. It's just too much. I totally actually agree. I haven't been to IKEA in a really long time. And somebody says South Edmonton Common and downtown. It's just really hard to navigate the traffic in those areas.
13: Well, I'm with the texter on IKEA. That's a hard one for me to go to. It just seems like every time you turn a corner, there's a brand new store there. So that one gets to me sometimes. Downtown, I don't go downtown very often, just because I'm not used to downtown. Yeah. So, you know, like, if you don't know the area, downtown's a pretty tough place to go. And this isn't really a place, but the place that gets me the most are these parking lots that don't have exits anymore. I go to...
1: What do you mean they don't have exits? They have exits.
13: You know what? It seems like a strange thing to say, but a lot of parking lots will have just one entrance and one exit now. And so, like, if you want to get out of the parking lot, you have to go through the rest of the parking lot just to find this one exit. It's like they've closed it off so you'll stop and shop some more. Have you noticed that?
1: No, I have not. I've noticed that they just want to, I don't know why they don't have more entrances, but I do get that. I get there's transit centers that has just one entrance in and out, and you're like, what? Why? The park and ride? I'm like, why is there just one entrance? I get it. Text us, where do you hate to drive? Whether you hate to go? Maybe the accessibility is not that great. 780-451-8800. It's time to check traffic, and just a reminder, you can listen to 880 Ched everywhere you go, whether you're going to Banff or Bashaw. 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
14: Still moving fairly well around the city, Stacey. It looks like traffic is picking up out there. We do have some volume starting to work its way through on the White Mud eastbound around the Rainbow Valley Bridge through the construction. A little bit of early traffic on the Yellowhead east and westbound around that 127th Street work. And then just down the road, it is getting busier on the exit from the Yellowhead westbound to go on to 97th Street. It looks like we have a couple vehicles off on the shoulder on the south leg of the Henday westbound in between Heritage Valley Trail and Rabbit Hill Road. Not seeing huge delays, but just something to watch out for. 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From the Global One Traffic Center, I'm Justin Durbin.
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1: 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Got that text message just a few hours ago. Jeff Walker filling in. Good morning, Jeff.
13: Good morning, Stacey. First off, I got to say I had a little bit of boo-boo in the first cast of the day, as it was actually Norway that Canada played in the bronze medal game, not Denmark. I don't know how I got those two countries confused, but it just means that I need to take a vacation to Norway, I think. So it was actually Norway that took home the bronze medal in that game. Moving on from that, though, it is preseason time for the Elks. At least it was. They have wrapped up their preseason schedule now on Saturday. They played the Stamps over at Clark Stadium. It was a throwback style game, which I think you were there for, Stacey.
1: I was. It was really cool.
13: You know what? What a game. What a game. It was a little, you know, the rain at the beginning made it a little bit, iffy how it was going to turn out. But in the end, I think it was a really good game, except for the score. The Elks dropped that one 21-18. Coach Mark Killam says that discipline is something that the team is going to need to look at going forward.
2: Well, how many penalties do we have? 14. I stopped writing them down at 11. So, I mean, I just talked to the guys and I said, losing without learning is a waste. So I made sure they understood that field position is points and you just can't give it away with penalties.
13: Now, luckily, that was a preseason game, so that doesn't go on the big record for the season. And like Mark Killam said, maybe that's going to be a learning experience for the team. The season gets underway this Saturday. They're going to be in Ottawa to take on the Red Blacks there. And, of course, tonight, there's going to be some soccer in town at Commonwealth Stadium. Bring some rain gear, but it's going to be a great game.
1: Oh, yeah. Canada in a friendly against Uzbekistan. It starts at 7 o'clock. There's activities outside, a fan park. I don't know how many people are going to be there, what the setup's going to look like with all of this rain, but they do have some fun things planned and tickets still available. And you can get there for like less than $100. Thanks so much, Jeff. Great job. Well, next time you go for a walk, maybe take a closer look at the riverbanks. There are dinosaur bones to be found, like in downtown Edmonton. We talked to a fossil hunter who found more than one coming up after your newscast.
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4: This is Global News. It's 7 o'clock. I'm Morgan Smith right now in Edmonton. Rainfall warning in effect. It's 10 degrees and wind gusting to 33 kilometers an hour. And we're headed to a high of 11 with at times heavy rain throughout the day. 12 your high tomorrow. You'll want to keep an eye out for pooling water as Edmonton and much of the eastern half of Alberta remains under rainfall warnings today. Between 50 and 100 millimeters is expected through tomorrow. And the heavy rains are adding to flood worries in BC's interior and in southern Alberta, including Banff. As we hear from Heather Yorks West in Banff, more rain in the forecast means there's no end to the anxiety.
5: In this tourist town, the Swollen River is a hot photo op, but Banff fire officials warn the mighty bow will be dangerous for the next few days. So far, flooding within the town site has closed a local park and several trails, with the town laying out temporary tiger dams and sandbags around a few buildings near the river just in case. In southeast BC, flood watches have been issued with rivers rising. Evacuation alerts were in place Sunday for several communities, including dozens of homes in Fairmont Hot Springs, with flooding observed on the greens of a local golf course.
25: All of this bringing back some terrible memories from 2013 when flooding devastated this region. Officials are not expecting that scale of disaster to take place again this year, but with 100 millimeters expected to fall between now and Wednesday morning, the situation does continue to evolve.
4: Heather Urex West, Global News. In our city, yesterday's rain prompted the cancellation or postponement of several events, while an afternoon wind event forced the cancellation of dozens of flights at YEG. If you are flying today, you'll want to check your flight status before heading to the airport. Rain not enough to keep people from competing. Red Deer rallies both for and against Alberta separation yesterday.
6: Everybody needs to stand up and say we're all Canadian.
7: I'm for freedom right here. And I'm proud of it.
4: Volunteers handed out lawn signs at the Forever Canadian pop-up stop, and a pro-separation convoy staged a slow roll through the city. Postal workers are set to find out if they have a new tentative agreement after more than 2 years of labor strife. The union will release its ballot results today, as we hear from Karen Rebo.
8: Some 55,000 members of the Canadian Union of Postal Workers began voting April 20th on a five-year contract that includes wage increases of 6.5% and 3% in the first 2 years. Canada Post and the union have long sparred over wages and structural changes to the Postal Service, with workers having set up picket lines on multiple occasions. About 60% of the union board endorsed the proposed collective agreement, saying it ensures job security. But the union's president asked members to reject it, arguing it rolls back rights and compensation. Karen Rebo, the Canadian Press.
4: Some 300 signal workers for Calgary-based Canadian Pacific Kansas City Limited are now on strike, meanwhile, this after CPKC and their union failed to reach a labor deal on the weekend. Millions of forest tent caterpillars are ravenously devouring leaves in northern Alberta's and Edmonton's River Valley. Entomologists say they don't know what causes their population to explode every 10 years or so, but the caterpillars are an important part of keeping our forests healthy. I'm Morgan Smith. Your next news at 7:30 on 880 CHED. 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Here's Justin Durbin.
14: Traffic picking up out there, Stacey. It is getting busier on the Yellowhead east and westbound in between 121 and 127th Street through the construction. A little bit of early volume on the exit from the Yellowhead westbound to go on to 97th Street. It is picking up on the White Mud eastbound near that Rainbow Valley Bridge construction. A little bit of early volume on the exit from the White Mud westbound to go on to the west 10-day northbound. Still dealing with wet roads and high winds, so keep that in mind, especially on some of those wide-open sections of the Henday or on area highways. Now until Wednesday, visit Shoppers Drug Mart for the bonus redemption event to get more for your points off your valid in-store and online. From the Global One Traffic Center, I'm Justin Durbin.
1: Taking a look at 880 CHED weather, we are under a rainfall warning. We're going to get a lot of rain, so watch out for flooding. Flooded streets, haven't heard anything about the white mud just yet, but flooded back alleys. There was a big, massive pond in one back alley downtown that I was trying to navigate yesterday. So we could get up to 20 millimeters of rain. We're getting some winds as well. If you have a flight, you may want to check that. I'm sure you're going to be waiting for that email, because a lot of flights have been canceled in and out of the Edmonton International Airport over the last day or so. So 11 degrees today. Tonight, more rain. Could get another 15 millimeters of rain. Also still windy. It's going to go down to 8. And then tomorrow, pretty much the exact same thing. A little less rain than we're getting today, and it should taper off by tomorrow night. And looks like Wednesday we'll be able to start to dry off. Currently in the city, it's 10.
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1: 706. What is the coolest thing you've ever found? Maybe you're going for a walk and you found something pretty special. You never know what you will find in Edmonton's River Valley. If you think Edmonton trails, just walking down a trail, is kind of boring, well, you have not met Zachary Kemp, because he's found some pretty cool things in our River Valley. Like, I don't know, dinosaur bones, fossils, crystals. He brought some in studio with him this morning. I don't know what to look for. Where do you look for some of these things? I'm looking at some of the rocks. I'm like, what am I looking at here? He knows. Fossil hunter Zach is in studio and he's here to help us out. Good morning.
2: Morning.
1: So I saw you on TikTok, and so you found some really unique things in Edmonton's River Valley. You found a dinosaur bone, like not a pretty significant one.
2: Yeah, so I'd love to do this fossil hunting thing, and I'm going to be straight up with you. I don't think it ended up being a dinosaur bone. However, I do believe that it was something from the Ice Age, probably a couple thousand years old, just based on how much dirt was piled on top of it. Yeah, a lot of times I get excited. I'm like, oh, yes, finally a fossil. It's got to be a dinosaur.
1: Oh, and it wasn't a dinosaur bone.
2: I'm pretty sure this one actually came from a buffalo after consulting with some people who were a little bit more knowledgeable. But you find a couple thousand-year-old bone. I mean, I love that, you know? How can you not love finding something from the Ice Age?
1: And where did you find it?
2: So it's right here in Edmonton.
1: Really? So we're, yeah, like, walking by some of this stuff and we wouldn't even know? Or you have to dig for it a little bit?
2: No, so you absolutely cannot dig for any fossils here. You face a $50,000 fine if you actually excavate the fossil. Anything that you collect or touch or pick up, it has to be completely on the surface.
1: Okay, so you're not digging for it, but do you have to go off the beaten path to find some of these things?
2: Yeah, a little bit. So the trick is to try to kind of get down by a river or a stream. What you want to look for is that erosion of land. That stream cuts right through a valley, and of course is washing away dirt and mud every single day. And sure enough, along with the rocks and stuff it washes away, there's fossils in there too.
1: What's the coolest thing you've ever found?
2: Probably ammolite.
1: Ammolite. So tell us about what ammolite, because you actually brought in an example of ammolite.
2: Yeah, I did. So ammolite is Alberta's national gemstone. And in Lethbridge, that's the only place in the entire world where it's commercially mined. What it is it was a sea creature, an ammonite, kind of like a mix between a squid and a snail. Super popular sea creature. It was incredibly prolific all over the world, but only in Lethbridge is it mined because it turns into a gemstone.
1: Mm-hmm.
2: Its shell actually turns into brilliant reds and blues and greens. And when you find something like that, if you find a nice one, you're talking tens, sometimes even $100,000 fossil.
1: So you found that then. So you can make some money off of this.
2: Yeah, you know, one day I do intend on making money on it. I work with some brilliant people who have already been in the ammonite business for longer than I've been in the fossils. And I've had some brilliant people like Mark Turner. He's the owner of Dynasty Fossils. He does some incredible work with this stuff. He has his own claims. He pulls it out of the ground with HRA exemptions, the real deal. And then, of course, he puts it on his website, Dynasty Fossils, to sell.
1: Because you see these reality TV shows, like Fossil Hunters, and the ones that are hunting for crystals, and I just thought it was just fascinating. I had no idea what went into it, and that we could find them here in Alberta.
2: Oh, Alberta's a hot spot for fossils. Alberta has some of the most fossils in the world.
1: How did you get into this?
2: Yeah, so I've always kind of like loved fossils and loved dinosaurs, but it was only when I moved to Lethbridge and I started looking for ammolite, the gemstone. Been a big fan of ammolite, and of course, Lethbridge, the only place in the world you can get it. I had to go and look for myself. Started talking to people. I met my buddy Brandon Bart. He took me out into the slopes for the first time to find some. I was then introduced to Mark Turner, who, like I said, he's the real deal. He's made a living doing off of this. And he said, I can go out onto his claims. I can look and collect ammolite as long as I show him everything I find. And we got a little deal. He takes all my best fossils. I get to keep the rest and have a great time doing it. So I couldn't be happier.
1: So where do you find it? Like you brought one in. Yeah. Can you hand that to me? And
2: sure.
1: So I can sort of describe to people. So it just looks like a normal rock, but there's a bit of a shine to it.
2: Yeah, there's some red and some a little bits of green flakes of gemstone in there. And believe it or not, that's actually a lower quality piece. You can get the fossil that's completely covered in thick layers of this gemstone.
1: Hmm. And so did you just walk by this and you found it and you picked it up? Or how did you find this?
2: Yeah, so like I said earlier, you got to go along the riversides and areas of mass wasting and erosion because, you know, the cliffs erode, exposing the fossil. And then you can see it clear as day on top and just pick it up, put it in your pocket.
1: Wow. And then you brought some crystals in here as well that you found. Where did you find those?
2: Crystals, same place. Same place, different geology, though. The ammolite is only found within the Bear's Paw Shale. This crystal, it was found in some glacial till, just a bunch of dirt that was pushed here by glaciers, and somehow it managed to form in the sunshine.
1: So you can recognize the rock and know what kind of fossils or what you might find in that particular rock.
2: Totally. So you see the rock, you see the ironstone or sandstone kind of concretions or big boulders, rocks, slabs, whatever. And then you can maybe sometimes see something sticking out of the slab. If not, it's a good indication that you're going to find fossils there, just having the sandstone and ironstone. That's kind of what they come in.
1: I've seen a lot of petrified wood.
2: Oh, yeah.
1: That's pretty common. What's common in the Edmonton area that you've found?
2: Petrified wood, for sure. Mm-hmm. You know, I've only actually been out fossil hunting twice now in the Edmonton area. I only found it was popular for fossils because of a Reddit post that was about 8 years old, and saw that on the internet and said that was good enough for me. Went out and had a look, and sure enough, yeah, I found petrified wood. Found a couple old Ice Age bones. Found a couple rocks that looked like fossils. They didn't end up being fossils. That happens a lot.
1: How do you get educated on this? Because if somebody's like, okay, I'm going to take a keener eye the next time I go for a walk in the river valley, how would you know if you stumbled across a fossil? Because you gave me one that said this is a leaf, and I'm like, oh, okay, I would not have known that.
2: Yeah. No, people ask me all the time, like, how do you find all these fossils? And you just have to go out and look for them. Yeah, you probably walk by them all the time when you're fishing or when you're hiking. You just need to take a closer look at the rocks around you.
1: I guess it's different parts of the province. You would be looking for different things. So ammolite, you're not finding in Edmonton, I'm assuming.
2: So no, you wouldn't find ammolite here, but you would find ammonite, which is the sea creature ammolite comes from.
1: Oh, what does that look like?
2: It's like it's probably like a mix between a snail and a squid. It's that big nautilus, surly, sweet.
1: Oh, it's the swirl.
2: Creature.
1: Yeah, it looks like almost like a cinnamon bun of some sort. Yeah.
2: Exactly.
1: So you can find those then.
2: So you can find those here, but the gemstone is only found within the Bear's Paw Shale formation around the Lethbridge area.
1: Well, I've seen the rings and the necklaces and the earrings that you can buy in Banff and Jasper, but I didn't know it was actually where you could be able to find them. What's your white whale? What do you want to find in your adventures?
2: Oh, full fossil.
1: Fossil.
2: Anything complete, I find just absolutely extraordinary that it can be preserved for, you know, ammolite is 80 million years old. And to have something that is completely intact, the full swirl sea creature, is just an amazing thing to find. It's an amazing thing in general. And of course, if you find one of those and it's covered in high quality gems, like I said, they can go for $100,000.
1: Wow.
2: Yeah.
1: Hmm. I saw on some of your pieces that people were very adamant that you don't let other people know, rookies like me and amateurs know where some of your hunting spots are.
2: Yeah, totally, because I'm screaming it out to the world that I'm finding fossils here. I post it on the internet, and then I also talk about it with everyone who's willing to listen. If you're not careful, you can burn a spot. Put it out, maybe a video gets really popular, and then all of a sudden people say, hey, I know exactly where this is, I'm going, and they take their friends and they take their kid. And you know, I don't want any kind of destruction or ecological damage to happen in the area. Of course, I understand wanting to go and collect fossils, but I can't just be screaming out my favorite fishing spot, you know?
1: Of course. But there are rules, right? So,
2: what are
1: the main rules if somebody wanted to, you know, maybe get into this, maybe bring their kids, try to find something neat?
2: Absolutely. So the number one thing that you cannot do is dig for fossils. You dig for the fossils, you're disturbing them. Yeah, you get caught doing that, you face a huge fine. Surface collection is allowed, only on Crown land. So private parks, nature reserves, national parks, protected areas. You cannot remove that fossil. Again, same thing. Huge fine. Once you have that fossil, you need to take a picture of it and send it to the Royal Tyrell Museum and apply for a process called disposition. They look at the pictures, they analyze it, make sure that it isn't a find of any kind of major significance, and they say, okay, you can have this fossil, do what you want with it. Until that point, they say you are the owner of the fossil. You're considered the custodian of the fossil. So if you damage it or it breaks or if you try to sell it, not good.
1: And so what do you do with all your stuff? You have it displayed somewhere?
2: Some of my nicest finds are displayed in my house, but I got buckets full of this stuff just sitting in the garage waiting for me to work on them, waiting for disposition and waiting to get put on sale online.
1: Okay, so you sell them.
2: Eventually, that's the point. I haven't sold any yet, but that is the end goal, is to start selling them.
1: Awesome. I could talk to you for a lot longer. Very cool. You've brought in some really cool things, fossils that you can find right across the province here, and really neat things, neat rocks that maybe you or I might, not you, Zachary, but listeners might just walk by and think nothing of it. Thanks for coming in.
2: Awesome. Thanks for having me.
1: We've been talking to Zachary Kemp. How do people find you? Born Lucky is where I found you on TikTok.
2: Yeah, I'm Born Lucky on everything. Facebook, Instagram, and TikTok. Check out my website, cooleygems.com.
1: Love it. All right. Well, coming up, we'll preview tonight's FIFA match. If you're going or if you want to go, yeah, tickets are still available. We'll give you everything you need to know coming up next.
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3: This set of stats that comes out from StatsCan, they put it at 15 to 25 is what they call the youth unemployment rate in this country. It was 13.8% last month. It's 14.3% now, up another half a percentage point. Overall, the general unemployment rate has ticked up. It's almost 7% now. It's 6.9%. It was 6.7% last month. So heading in the wrong direction, and that's a really troubling sign.
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7: More rain today. In fact, we are under a rain warning, so look out for flooding around the city, especially flooded roads and alleys. It's also going to be windy again today. Most flights were delayed or canceled at the Edmonton International Airport yesterday because of the high winds. Today, winds will hit about 40 to 60 kilometers an hour and less rain. There are a few cancellations throughout the day, but most flights seem to be on time. A flood watch is in effect for the rivers in the mountain parks. The area around Lake Louise Visitor Center already underwater. There are flood barriers on the Banff Springs Golf Course and in the town site. They're expecting another 30 centimeters of rain today. And get this, Sunshine Ski Resort is expected to get 20 centimeters of snow today. Unfortunately, the resort closed 2 weeks ago. And tickets are still available for the FIFA friendly tonight at Commonwealth Stadium, but bring a poncho. It's expected to be one of the most well-attended soccer matches in Commonwealth's history. 50,000 people are expected to be there tonight. There are still tickets available. You can get some for under $100. The game against Uzbekistan starts at 7. Gates open at 6. Israeli troops have made their deepest incursion into Lebanon in more than 25 years, despite a ceasefire agreement. Forces seized a 900-year-old castle and put up an Israeli flag at the site. Israeli forces now control most of southern Lebanon, and that could mess up a possible United States peace deal with Iran. Iran says any deal must include an end to fighting in Lebanon. Taking a look at the forecast, 11 degrees today. At times, rain's going to be heavy, so dress appropriately, drive appropriately. 8 degrees tonight, more rain, and more rain tomorrow as well, 12 degrees. Currently, it is 10 in the city of Edmonton. Morgan Smith gives us an update on flooding right around the province, because this is not happening just in Edmonton. It's right around Alberta.
8: Oh, yeah. And into BC, around the area of BC's Fairmont Hot Springs, there have been some evacuation alerts issued because of flood watches. That's, of course, because of the combination of rain that we've all are experiencing right now, and the melting snow that's elevating the flood risk on both sides of the Alberta-BC border. Global's Grace Key spoke to Banff Fire Chief Kerry Martins about the danger in one of Alberta's most popular tourist spots.
9: In the East Kootenay region, heavy rain is expected, but making the matter worse, rivers are already rising due to the rapid snowmelt. The Bow River in Banff is also on the rise, and fire officials warn it will be dangerous for the next few days.
10: With the river rising, the banks aren't where they used to be, so you don't really know how far you can go before suddenly there's nothing under your feet anymore.
9: Flooding has closed a local park and several trails in the tourist town as both regions keep a close eye on the rain that's expected to hit. Grace Key, Global News.
8: Yeah, sandbags and temporary flood barriers are in place in some low-lying areas as a precaution in Banff. Meanwhile, Cochrane RCMP are urging people not to put themselves and first responders at risk by getting too close to the Bow River as water levels continue to rise there.
7: Yeah, the Athabasca Falls just looked like a beast yesterday.
8: Man.
7: There was so much water. And usually you can sort of walk in. You can go past the walking trail and you can sort of walk in. There's some rocks. But no, it is right up to the sidewalk. And of course, they were putting out those, they're called tire something? I can't. They're just inflatable flood-proofing tubes that prevent the water. And that was all over the golf course at the Banff Springs. And so, we will keep an eye on this throughout the day and see exactly what happens in those areas as the rain continues to fall. It is 7:24. It is time now to check traffic. And here's Justin Durbin.
3: Keeping our eye on a couple slow spots this morning, Stacey. It is getting busier out there on the White Mud eastbound as you make your way towards that Rainbow Valley Bridge construction. A little bit of a delay on the exit from the White Mud westbound to go on to the West 10-day northbound. And we are starting to see some volume work its way through on the Yellowhead east and westbound between 121 and 127th Street through the construction. Still dealing with those wet roads and high winds, so keep that in mind as you start the morning drive. When kids play, they win. 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From the Global One Traffic Center, I'm Justin Durbin.
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9: 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Morty Scott had called in sick this morning, so hopefully he is doing well. Jeff Walker filling in. Good morning.
10: Good morning, Stacey. Yeah, hopefully Morley's going to be back and healthy for tomorrow. Until then, I'm going to, you know, cover off the sports here a little bit. And there are two leagues that are going to be going to their finals starting this week, Stacey. First off, we have the NBA, which the San Antonio Spurs, they won over the weekend Game 7 against the reigning champion Oklahoma City. And that means that they're going to be in the finals to meet up with the New York Knicks. That game, the first game is going to be on Wednesday. A little thing about that game that I'm interested in. I'm not the biggest basketball fan, but the New York Knicks, this is their first playoff experience since 1999, or their first finals experience since 1999.
9: Yeah, I know, they're losing their minds.
10: And they haven't won it since 1973. So before I was even born was when the last time this team has won. Still, you know, more recent than the Leafs, but, you know, that's a different story altogether. And speaking about hockey, the finals are set there as well. Montreal got knocked out by Carolina on Friday night. That is what they call a gentleman's sweep. Carolina won the first, or they lost the first game, and then they won the next four. Carolina is having such a good playoffs. They've only lost one game this entire playoff season. They are right now sitting at 12-1, looking to maybe win the cup against the Vegas Golden Knights. We all know how much we love the Vegas Golden Knights here in Edmonton.
9: We don't like the Vegas Golden Knights at all, actually.
10: But
9: at all.
10: You know, like, it's tough, right? Do you want to cheer for Carolina, who knocked us out in 2006?
9: Yes.
10: Yeah, I think we do. And you know what? I'd like to see Taylor Hall out there. I'd like to see him get his name on the Stanley Cup as well. So, you know what? I'm going to be watching that series pretty closely, because I think I am cheering for Vegas to lose more than I'm cheering for a team to win.
9: 100%.
10: And that gets going tomorrow night, Stacey.
9: Of course. And then, of course, we've got that big FIFA game, the friendly against Uzbekistan. Kickoff is at 7 o'clock. Gates open at 6. Dress appropriately. It is time now to go to our newscast. But first, I got to let you know, coming up after Morgan's News, keeping it simple on our way out. We are moving and decluttering. How to make moves less stressful. Producer Brad, he's going through it right now. He's going to join us for the discussion with a professional organizer, Caitlin Beekhouse, after the news.
11: This is Global News. It's 8:730. Good morning. I'm Morgan Smith. Right now in Edmonton, rainfall warnings are in effect for the city and for much of the province. 10 degrees and windy this morning and rainy, and we'll expect more of the same throughout the day with a high of 11, 12 your high tomorrow. Now, Edmonton, along with much of Alberta to the east of us, is again under rainfall warnings this morning with 50 to 100 millimeters of rain expected today and into tomorrow. In our city, the rain prompted the cancellation or postponement of multiple events on the weekend, while a wind event over at the Edmonton International Airport forced the cancellation of dozens of flights yesterday afternoon. Meanwhile, communities in southern Alberta, Rockies, and in BC, they're keeping a close watch on river levels. Banff Fire Chief Kerry Martin says some pathways and a playground near the Bow River have been closed, while sandbags and temporary flood barriers are in place in low-lying areas just as a precaution.
12: We are expecting up to 70 mils in the next few days or over the next few days. So what that means, you know, the ground is already saturated, and so we do expect water levels will rise a little bit more, but again, to what degree, we're not sure.
11: Evacuation alerts have already been issued around BC's Fairmont Hot Springs. The city of Red Deer, the site of dueling rallies on Sunday in what will likely be a contentious campaign to either stay in Canada or for Alberta to vote to start a separation referendum. Mount Royal University political scientist Lori Williams says with more opportunity for city overlap, there could be concerns of confrontation between dueling groups.
13: Depending on how this evolves, how intense those emotions become, how close it looks like the race is going to be, how desperate people feel to push for the particular position that they support, we could see not only more rallies, but a lot more animosity generated by them.
11: The vote is still 4.5 months away. A race against time in the ongoing cave rescue effort in the Southeast Asian country.

0: after some performers pulled out. Here's ABC's Alex and Kosick.
1: President Trump is now set to headline the opening ceremony of the Great American State Fair, June 24th. The event, organized by Freedom 250, is scheduled to take place on the National Mall as part of America's 250th anniversary celebrations. But it's facing setbacks, with the majority of musicians slated to perform pulling out. Martina McBride, Bret Michaels, Young MC, and the Commodores were all set to take part, but say they'll no longer perform.
0: The president responding to the cancellations on social media, loading the idea of scrapping the entire 16-day event with a Make America Great Again rally instead. I'm Morgan Smith, your next news at 8 on 880 CHED.
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3: Wet and windy conditions waiting for us as we make our way out the door this morning, Stacey. And we are keeping our eye on a couple slow spots. It is busy on the White Line eastbound as you make your way towards 53 Avenue, around the Terwilliger corner to the Rainbow Valley Bridge construction. A couple extra minutes added on to your eastbound drive time. It is getting busier on Gateway northbound as you make your way towards 34th Avenue. And then again around the White Line. Looks like we are just dealing with volume working its way through, but steady through here. When kids play, they win. 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From the Global One Traffic Center, I'm Justin Durbin.
2: 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Yeah, we're getting lots of rain. We're under a rainfall warning. Could get up to 20 millimeters of rain today. Winds gusting possibly up to 60 kilometers an hour near noon. It was pretty miserable when I was walking about yesterday. A high of just 11 degrees. 8 degrees tonight. More rain. More rain tomorrow as well. Just 12. It looks like the rain will taper off well by Wednesday. And then, well, more rain coming up in the further and extended forecast. But Wednesday looks like we're going to have an opportunity to dry off a bit. Currently, it's 10.
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1: I don't need to tell you, but moving is stressful. I haven't moved. I've been in this house for about 18 years. But I moved around a lot as a kid, and I guess my mom had to pack it up every single time. But man, I just the thought of moving and taking all of the stuff in every single room and putting it into boxes. I was explaining earlier that it's giving me heart palpitations just thinking about it. Brad, our producer, of course, we've been following him in his journey. He bought a house, and so he's going through the moving process.
2: I am. Yeah, it's been good. Yeah, we got through the...
1: So nobody ever going through a move.
2: Yeah, but I mean, like, what do I really have to... I don't have anything to complain about, honestly. Like, I feel like things are going well. We got through some of the red tape stuff. We got the inspection done. We're feeling good. We've already started planning in terms of we have a move-in date set. We have movers hired. We have space to move our boxes and our stuff. We've downsized as well at the same time, doing some drop-offs and donations. So, yeah, you know, we're 3.5 weeks out, and I feel good.
1: Yeah, so decluttering is important because you've got a lot of stuff, and you don't want to move all of that crap, especially the stuff you haven't used in a number of years. You don't want to move it to your new place and you know, just stack up all of those cupboards and junk drawers. Oh, my God, a junk drawer. That's another thing. We've got some help here. We've got personal organizer Caitlin Beekhouse from Sort and Simple. Good morning.
3: Good morning, Stacey.
1: It is stressful. Like, he's pretty laid back. He's cool. Hand Luke here, but it can be really stressful for people who are thinking about either maybe moving to a different home or downsizing into a smaller space.
3: Absolutely, and I think Brad has the right approach. He's being proactive, he's got a plan, and it is a little bit easier when you're going from a smaller space to a bigger space like Brad is, but you're right. When you've lived in your home, I meet people they've lived there for 50, 60 years, and suddenly they might be moving to a two-bedroom apartment or a single-bedroom seniors living, and this is a big...

0: big task. So we're going to take that proactive approach, okay, like Brad.
1: Yeah, it feels good to be proactive. I'm not one of those people that can handle doing things last minute. And
0: yes,
1: I've moved a few times within Alberta, and once, you know, from Ottawa to Alberta. So I've done a big move, and I've done some interprovincial moving as well.
0: Okay.
1: So this time moving a few kilometers away from where I currently live, I think that's helping as well.
0: Yeah.
1: Like, I'm sure those long distance moves, the, you know, the planning in advance can, you know,
0: can
1: impact people as well.
0: Definitely. And I even hear from clients, they're like, oh, I should just move every 10 years so that I have to go through everything. I have to do this decluttering. But for those of us that are staying in our homes and are comfortable, but one day down the line, we're going to be moving, it's always great to declutter first. Not only are you going to be paying your movers to move all these things, there's also an emotional and mental cost of taking excess items with you and trying to find, where am I going to stick this in my new home if it doesn't belong there? As well, I think it's so important to start packing early, and that's why Brad's so relaxed. He's got half his boxes packed already. So as you're doing that decluttering, go ahead and pack your seasonal coats that are you're not wearing right now, your Halloween decor, maybe those kitchen items that you use once a year. Start packing those now, and then leave those last minute items for closer to move date.
2: Yeah, and I guess setting up your movers for success as well, right? And what about like labeling boxes so it's you're able to set your own self up for success trying to unpack?
0: Definitely. So we definitely recommend, if it's in your budget, to hire a professional mover, because quite often I see people try to move themselves and it could take multiple days off work trying to do this, take a whole week to move, whereas you could have a professional mover move you in the morning and you're already unpacking that afternoon. That's a lot less stressful. But to make that most time efficient, because you're paying your movers for their time, what we want to do is group items into boxes, into bags. All too often I meet clients, they say, oh, I'm all packed. And I say, you know, I see little things all over your counters. I see, you know, vases that are sitting on the coffee table still. What you want to do is get as many things boxed and bagged as possible so that those can be stacked on a dolly, stacked in the truck. They're going to be safe and protected, but it's going to take fewer trips in and out of the house for your mover. So much more efficient. The other piece is, like you said, labeling. And instead of labeling where the box came from, so maybe in your current home, you have a den or a bonus room, but at your new home, it's going to be smaller. We want to put the destination on the label. So this is going to the living room. This is going to the kitchen.
1: I have so many labels right now. I have sheets of labels at my house. And I don't want to take all the credit here. I do have to make sure that my partner gets a lot of the credit for this, because she's the mastermind behind most of this operation, and I'm happily tagging along with a lot of it. You did mention the, you know, taking those lighter items like the winter coats and stuff like that. One thing we feel like we have an advantage with this place is that it's already moved out of.
0: Yeah.
1: So when we take possession, we have about a week before we have our move-in date scheduled. So we're going to do a lot of the living so close. We're going to do a lot of those small drop-offs, get rid of the winter coats, some more sensitive items that you would like to just comfortably move yourself. Not everybody has that advantage though. And doing that can be tough.
0: Yes. Sometimes the turnover is very quick. You know, we meet people where they need to be out of their home in a couple of days.
1: Right.
0: And when we don't have as much time, especially you might have to clean your place that you're leaving and have other repairs done. So sometimes we need to be really on top of having our boxes ready, having our movers lined up, and booking ahead those things like cleaners or real estate photos as well. But when it comes to the actual move day, if you have one big move day, one thing that a lot of people don't think about is in that morning, you're going to wake up, you're going to have a dirty bed, you're going to have your toothbrush out, all those things. For some of our seniors, we really recommend that they stay with a family member the night before move day. And we actually did that with my grandma this April, and it relieved a lot of stress of last minute packing at 7 a.m. on move day.
2: What else should you think about on move day and just stay out of the way?
0: Stay out of the way. A big thing is a lot of people have pets. And when it comes to moving, the door is going to be left open. There's a lot of people coming in and out of the house. So we really encourage you to make plans for your pets, whether that's for them to stay with a family member, maybe go to doggy daycare.
2: Yeah, Brad has one.
0: Yep. He's got it planned. He's got it booked.
1: Yeah, the pug is going to be going to overnight daycare for a couple of days around moving day.
0: Fantastic.
1: Yeah, hopefully I... either drop him off that morning or the night before the move.
2: Yeah, because that's stressful for a pet too.
1: Absolutely,
2: right?
1: And he shows his emotions too. So we'll make sure that, and he loves it out at daycare too. So yes. We're going to send him out there for probably 2 or 3 nights to let him do his thing while we do our thing and get the place set up a little bit. So
0: it gives everyone a chance to focus and also minimizes that tripping hazard.
1: For sure.
0: Because pets can be a tripping hazard for your mover, and you'd hate for anyone to get injured that day, pet or human. The other thing on moving day a lot of people don't think about is that they have a fridge full of food.
1: Oh, yeah.
0: So do keep a cooler handy, and that morning you're going to pack all your food from your refrigerator into your cooler. And that's something I usually take in my personal vehicle, like to keep that with me. As well, you're going to take any key valuables with you. So I like to give each client a little suitcase. They're going to put their passport, their wills, that kind of stuff. Just always keep that with you. And maybe those key items like your sleep apnea machine and your toothbrush. And that way you know you're going to be able to find those things on day one.
2: And what about unpacking? What's the first rule of unpacking?
0: First rule of unpacking would be do those key areas first. So I do think we're going to get really into this in July, but we're talking bathrooms and kitchen. Get your coffee mug ready, and it can really help to have that a box labeled even. Let's say your unpack first box.
2: And be kind to yourself, right?
0: Aww.
2: And be gentle with yourself going through this process.
1: Yeah, for sure. You know, overall, there's been no explosions happening between us. We're, we're taking things in stride. Things are going well. We feel like we have a plan.
0: Fantastic.
1: A lot of the things you mentioned we can relate to, which is great. Now I don't feel like we're completely behind the eight ball with all of this. So it's great to hear, and just looking forward to it. I will be looking forward to the unpacking part, because that will be about a week after we've moved in, and I can guarantee you that there will still be boxes that we have yet to unpack.
0: Yes. I meet people all the time. They've got, you know, boxes from 20 years ago when they moved in. So doing that decluttering ahead of time and being really realistic helps a lot.
2: I don't know why you're looking at me when you say that.
0: You just,
2: I feel judged, because I have boxes that I have not unpacked in probably that's for the next segment.
0: Yes, this might be your inspiration to take a peek at those, see if you need it.
2: Thanks so much, Caitlin.
0: Thank you both for having me and for sharing your story, Brad.
1: Thank you so much.
0: Good luck with your move.
1: Thank you.
2: We've been chronicling his story. It's a big thing, moving in to his first home. That's awesome. We've been talking to professional organizer Caitlin Bieghouse from Sort and Simple. Coming up, I've got a family 4-pack of tickets to see the Riverhawks June 14th for the big Santa's Anonymous game. That's coming up next.

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1: Some great moving advice from Lauren. He says, I like what people are doing now, because this wasn't a thing the last time I moved either. They rent moving pods. They put them on their driveway. They pack it full of stuff. They get it moved to your opposite driveway, and then there's no rush to, you know, unpack. Right? Like, they've got this pod. Obviously, you're paying for the pod, and you're renting it, so the shorter amount of time you can keep it on your driveway or your new driveway, the less time, the better, because it's going to be more expensive. But they're just, you know, when the time comes, you just move all the stuff out of this pod that you are, that it's filled with your stuff on your new driveway. Hey, I have a four-pack of tickets, a family four-pack of tickets to see the Edmonton Riverhawks take on the Yakima Valley Pippins at RE/MAX Field, June 14th. And this is a big deal. This is a big game for us because it is in support of 880 CHED Santa's Anonymous. So you are encouraged to bring a toy with you for Santa's Anonymous to make Christmas a little bit brighter for the less fortunate here in the city. It is Santa's toy takeover game. If you want to go, we got a family four-pack of tickets. Just text us, 780-451-8800. Make sure you have your name and your email address so we can get those tickets to you. So text us, 780-451-8800. All morning long, we've been talking about places in Edmonton you do not like to go to. This after a woman's video went viral. She was calling out an Edmonton influencer who said that Edmontonians like going to West Edmonton Mall. I like going to West Edmonton Mall, but she says people in Edmonton do not like going to West Edmonton Mall. I don't know. This sort of decisions, it's mixed. People do like to go to West Edmonton Mall because you can one-stop shop there. It has the world's largest parking lot. Did you know that? 30,000 parking spots at West Edmonton Mall. And then other people are like, I'm not going to West Edmonton Mall. It just is so hard to get to, especially with the construction, the LRT construction on 87th there. It's a bit of a nightmare. I gotta attest to that. And it's just so busy. And if you go Christmas Eve or Boxing Day, you deserve what you get, because it is not the best time to go to West Edmonton Mall. But a lot of people saying, hey, I can't stand IKEA. I don't know where anything is. It takes too long. There's just too many shelves. Unless there's a shuttle, I am out. South Edmonton Common, also really hard to navigate. Somebody says, as a merchant at West Edmonton Mall, if you get there Monday to Thursday before 2 p.m., it's very easy to access any store. Parking is great. Construction, yes, but the entire city is sort of construction worthy for sure. Jasper Avenue is really difficult. A couple of votes for downtown as well. Somebody says, anyone on the Yellowhead? Anywhere on the Yellowhead. Because Yellowhead, of course, going through that freeway conversion, so it can be a bit of a nightmare as well. And somebody says, South Edmonton Common downtown. Haven't been to either in 10 years and no visits in the foreseeable future because traffic is a nightmare. Keep them coming. Where do you not like to go in the city? Somebody else has said the Valley Zoo. They like the Valley Zoo, but just parking is a bit of a nightmare in that unpaved parking lot. 780-451-8800. It is a 7:52. It is time now to check traffic, and it's brought to you by iHeartRadio. 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Here's Justin Durbin.
2: Still moving fairly well around the city, Stacey. We do have those wet and windy conditions waiting for you, so keep that in mind. A little bit of early volume working its way through on that southwest leg of the Henday, westbound heading from Cameron Heights up to the White Mud. We do have some volume on the South Henday eastbound in between Heritage Valley Trail and 111th Street through the construction. It looks like we're dealing with a power outage in the downtown core in between 104 and Jasper Ave from 110 to 124th Street, so just careful as we might have traffic lights not working properly. London Drugs held the extras members. 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From the Global One Traffic Center, I'm Justin Durbin.

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7: A beloved 75-year-old man washing up, getting ready for bed, is brutally beaten and killed. 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
9: 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I went to the knothole game, Jeff. Morley is sick today, so Jeff Walker filling in. Went to the knothole game on Friday. It started a little late because it was a downpour, but man, it was such a cool experience watching an Elks game at Clark Stadium.
10: That atmosphere was fantastic for that game.
9: They're almost up on your lap. They're so close. I was walking past the dressing room, and the Elks players are like right there. I'm like, hey, Elks players, what's going on? Like the accessibility to the game was just bar none fantastic.
10: Well, I think what made it a unique experience for me, Stacey, is that when I was growing up, me and my dad went to a lot of Elks Eskimos games, and he always told me about the days of Clark Stadium and what it was like to go watch a game over there, but I never actually got to watch one, and then we finally finally had the opportunity to do that last weekend. Now, here's the thing, though. It would have been good if the Elks would have got the win, but it is preseason yet, right? So they did drop the game 21-18. Like you said, there was a little bit of rain to start the game. That cleared off for a very, very nice evening over at Clark Stadium. But that's it for the preseason. It's time for the big games, and they start, for the Elks at least, on Saturday. They'll be in Ottawa to take on the Red Blacks. Now, last season, the Elks finished with the worst record in the Western Division with a 7-11 record. It was Mark Killam's first year as coach of the Edmonton Elks. So I think we're all looking for some improvement on the team going forward this year, but it's going to start with discipline. And one thing that Mark Killam noticed over the weekend was this.
11: Well, how many penalties do we have? 14. I stopped writing them down at 11. So, I mean, that was, I just talked to the guys and I said, you know, losing without learning is a waste. So I made sure they understood that field position is points and you just can't give it away with penalties.
10: Discipline for the team was the problem last year. Let's hope they get that cleaned up this year. Like I said, first game of the actual regular season this Saturday in Ottawa. Catch it right here on 880 Chat.
9: And of course, it'll give the city officials time to switch the real turf from the FIFA game tonight into fake turf, which is where the CFL plays on. All right, thanks so much, Jeff. Well, it sounds like replacements for the Premier are already being lined up by separatist groups. How easy is it to take over a party and install your own leader? Let's find out the process coming up after your newscast.
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13: This is Global News. It's 8 o'clock. Good morning. I'm Morgan Smith right now in Edmonton. Rainfall warning in effect. 10 degrees and rainy and windy out there. We're headed to a high of 11 this afternoon. 12 your high tomorrow. Now, a potent mix of rain and mountain runoff has rivers rising in southern Alberta and in BC. With 50 to 100 millimeters of rain expected, Edmonton and most of the eastern half of Alberta are under rainfall warnings. In BC, evacuation alerts have been issued around the Fairmont Hot Springs. And in Banff, the fire chief says some pathways and playgrounds near and a playground near the river are closed while sandbags and temporary flood barriers are put in place in low-lying areas as a precaution. Banff residents have mixed feelings about the rain.
14: I've been here for months and I've never seen it this big. But it just happened really quick, I found.
15: It happens every year. It's just some years are worse than others. And there's a lot of snowpack this year.
13: Authorities insist it's not shaping up to be another 2013 flood disaster, but with more rain on the way, caution along the riverbanks is critical. If you are flying out of YEG today, meanwhile, you'll want to double-check your flight status. A wind event yesterday led to multiple flight cancellations at the airport yesterday afternoon. And rallies in support of federalism and Alberta separatism were held in Red Deer yesterday despite the rain. A Forever Canadian pop-up handed out lawn signs to supporters while separatist convoys rolled in from Edmonton and Calgary. A union representing nearly 300 signals workers with a railway company headquartered in Calgary says its members are now on strike. The International Brotherhood of Electrical Workers says the job action started at the Canadian Pacific Kansas City Limited on Sunday morning after both sides failed to reach a deal. The union says the workers install, maintain, test, and repair railway signaling and communication systems across the CPKC network from Vancouver to Montreal. The railway says it's implemented contingency plans to maintain operations and safe and efficient rail service. Service has continued. We'll find out today how 55,000 mail carriers and other workers voted on their five-year tentative agreement with Canada Post. Meanwhile, members of the Canadian Union of Postal Workers had been voting on since April 20th on the deal to end more than 2 years of labor strife. The U.S. and Iran exchanging even more fire over the weekend, and that's raising new questions about the fragile ceasefire with Tehran and the state of talks with negotiators. ABC's Rachel Scott with the latest.
16: This morning, Iranian state media is reporting the country's top officials are reviewing the president's proposals. The country's top negotiator casting doubt on how quickly a deal could come together, reportedly saying, quote, do not trust the enemy's words and promises. Complicating negotiations, Iran's insistence that the war end on all fronts, including Israel's massive ground operation in Lebanon. Israel now pushing further into the country than they have in 26 years as they fight Iranian-backed Hezbollah. Capturing Beaufort Castle, nestled on a strategic mountaintop, the Israeli flag now flying above its walls.
13: Late overnight, President Donald Trump posted on social media telling critics to sit back and relax, saying it will all work out in the end. I'm Morgan Smith, your next news at 8:30 on 880 Chet.
9: 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It is time now to check traffic, and here's Justin Durbin.
17: Keeping our eye on a couple of slow spots this morning, Stacey. Some traffic working its way through on the South Henday eastbound in between Heritage Valley Trail and 111th Street through the construction. Southwest leg of the Henday westbound starting to pick up in between Cameron Heights and Lessard Road. We do have some delays on the White Mud eastbound in between Fox Drive and the Rainbow Valley Bridge construction. And we still have this power outage downtown to watch out for between 104 and 100th Avenue from 110 to 124th Street. So careful as traffic lights might not be working properly through this stretch. London Drugs, LD Extras members, your basket could be on London Drugs, plus a 1 million points grand prize. 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From the Global One Traffic Center, I'm Justin Durbin.
9: Taking a look at 880 Chad weather, we are still under that rainfall warning, and we will be until probably late tomorrow because the rain is still going to fall up to 20 millimeters of rain today in the city of Edmonton. So watch out for flooding on streets, back alleys, especially if there's the pavement, if there's a bit of a hole in your back alley, you may be stuck in it because there's going to be a lot of water and you may not even see it if you're not familiar with that area. So just a heads up, take it slow. 11 degrees today, winds gusting up to 60 kilometers an hour, so that could be a factor as well today. 8 degrees tonight, and then pretty much the same thing tomorrow, 12 degrees, a little less rain, and it looks like Wednesday, we will have to wait until Wednesday before we can dry off a bit. Currently in the city, it is 10 degrees.
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1: It is 8:06 this very soggy Monday morning. There were quite a few flights canceled out of the Edmonton International Airport yesterday because of the wind, because of the rain. My husband, or my friend's husband, he was supposed to fly in from Vancouver at 9 o'clock yesterday morning, and that was canceled. And then he was put on subsequent flights, and all of those flights were canceled. So I think he had to end up flying into Calgary, and then they rented a car and came home because of this wind, because of this rain. So some pretty unique temperatures weather conditions, because I have so many umbrellas and I don't think I ever use my umbrellas, but the last couple of days they've been put to very good use. So just take some caution as you are driving around the city today. Well, you saw over the weekend both sides of the separation debate holding rallies, getting the word out publicly. So they're waving the Alberta flags or they're putting up lawn signs for Forever Canadian. But what's happening behind the scenes? Things that may not be in the public eye. Lots of threats have been leveled, mostly against the premier. The stay side of the separation debate, they're forming groups. They want to arm people with knowledge. Well, it seems many separatists want to overthrow the premier. Lawyer for Stay Free Alberta, Jeff Rath, he said something really interesting to my Calgary colleague, Sarah Crosby, last week. He says his group is angry, and he says Danielle Smith has lied over and over again to them. And this is something that was new. He said that he had some replacements in mind for the premier, and he was asked if he was one of them.
2: No, I'm never going to run. Mitch might run. You know, Keith Wilson will probably run. There's lots of people out there that are qualified to take the job, right? So it's going to be a very interesting summer, and I don't think it's going to be a very comfortable summer for Danielle Smith.
1: So setting up the pieces into place, but how easy is it to replace Danielle Smith with Mitch Sylvester? Peter Chalog is a vice president with Wellington Advocacy. He previously held senior roles with the UCP and the BC Government's Caucus. Good morning, Peter.
3: Good morning, Stacey. Thanks for having me on. Great to be here.
1: Is this bluster or is this a threat that Smith needs to take seriously? Because so far the party is like, oh, no, we're in really good shape. So they don't seem to be afraid of this possible takeover.
3: You know, it does seem to be a lot of bluster. The idea of pushing for a leadership review now seems, to be blunt, just extraordinarily short-sighted and impulsive. And I don't think this effort, if it actually exists, will be successful. And you know, I think there's a few reasons for that. First, Premier Smith is still very popular within the party. She won a strong 91.5% approval in her leadership review by party members just over a year ago. And frankly, on many of the issues that conservatives of various stripes in this province do care about, the government's track record is very strong. Whether that's the national dialogue on getting pipelines built, that's fundamentally changed for fiscal conservatives. The Heritage Fund has grown to its largest level, over $30 billion. For Democratic reformers, there's the ability for recall and citizen-initiated referenda. For families, the government has continued to support parental choice in education. There's really a long list here, and I genuinely don't believe that there's an actual appetite within the party for chaos in the year prior to the next general election, spending the year infighting amongst conservatives, wasting dollars and volunteer resources fighting each other.
1: But also at that convention, she was booed on stage when she was talking about working with Ottawa, and Jeff Rath got a standing ovation.
3: While that did happen, that's probably more representative of who it is that that does turn up at party AGMs in recent years. That was the same constituency that gave her an overwhelming 91.5 in her last leadership review. And you know, going into that leadership review on the ground, some of these same voices were making some of these same threats, but ultimately it didn't resonate with the membership. And I suspect if they try it again, it'll probably achieve a similar result, and Premier Smith will still continue to be leader.
1: When you look at the polling, though, it says that upwards of more than 60% of UCP members are separatists, and they want to push towards that. So if they want to push towards that, is Danielle Smith their leader? Because she says that she doesn't want it.
3: Well, you know, if you look at the actual issues that most separatists are raising, they're concerns that Albertans have been raising for a long time, whether it's pipelines and equalization, you know, which are the most discussed ones. But there's also broader issues about fair representation for Alberta in Ottawa. I think the Aristotle Foundation last week had a study showing just the imbalance in the House of Commons. In the last election, Alberta had, I believe it was one member of parliament per 134,000 people, similar levels to BC and Ontario, whereas the other seven provinces ranged from, I think, 44,000 people per riding in PEI to 116,000 in Quebec. So our individual votes are quite literally worth less. That being said, these aren't new concerns. What's changed is a number of Albertans have lost faith in the broader ability to address these nationally, and I think Premier Smith is doing the right move in terms of trying to demonstrate why Canada can work for Alberta.
1: But there's a lot of anger out there, and I don't know what you combat anger with, because it's almost blinding anger, where they have no idea what the door that they're opening leads to, but they don't care.
3: Yeah, absolutely. I think, what's happened here is, as I mentioned, many Albertans have lost confidence that a number of issues can be meaningfully addressed, particularly after the Trudeau decade. But, you know, we shouldn't be afraid of having this debate and having Albertans weigh in and making their thoughts clear. For those campaigning to separate and break apart the country, show your plan beyond just rupture. The argument so far has been relatively simplistic in terms of sovereignty, with no real answers on what comes next on day two. So hopefully in the next 20 weeks between now and this October vote, we'll get some clarity.
1: What would be the process to take over the party? Do you start with the constituency boards? Or for people who don't know exactly how it works, would you let us know? Because obviously Jason Kenney knows quite well how that can happen. How does that happen?
3: Well, I mean, there's a number of avenues that people who want to try this can take. Whether it's bad faith takeovers at the local constituency level and trying to use a mechanism through there to force a special general meeting, or whether it's taking out party memberships and trying to steer the party in a certain direction at annual general meetings. But ultimately, like I said, despite many frustrations and things that people have against the federal government and Alberta's current role in Confederation, and where we've been dealt with unfairly, despite that, Premier Smith does continue to be very popular across the party.
1: But if you're well organized, it is possible, isn't it? Because we heard when Jason Kenney got a pretty terrible rating, and then, of course, that led to him resigning, that there were busloads of people being brought in. There was a concerted effort to get rid of him, and it could happen again. I have no idea. This is completely a hypothetical, but this is what they're threatening.
3: That is a hypothetical, and I understand that's what's being threatened. I genuinely don't see that appetite within the party to do that right now. And frankly speaking, if you're a separatist campaigner, you have 20 weeks now to make your case to the general population of Alberta before this October vote. It seems relatively short-sighted and impulsive to now distract your efforts with trying to organize for an AGM instead.
1: But certainly, should you not, you seem not worried about it, but should you not, I guess, the party maybe looking for a concerted effort to buy memberships, because that's what you'd need to do, is get a lot of people to buy memberships to control the direction of the party. But, you may not be worried, but is this something that possibly could happen? And maybe complacency is not sort of the stance that the party should take right now.
3: I'm not saying anybody should be complacent. And in terms of hypotheticals, that's certainly something that could happen. But that being said, I honestly don't see a genuine willingness within the party for a leadership review right now. And frankly, on most of the issues that conservatives, party members, and others care about, the government is making great strides. So my general view is that a lot of this right now is just bluster at this point.
1: Mm-hmm. Perfect. I appreciate your this talk this morning. Thanks so much, Peter.
3: Absolutely. Thanks so much for having me on.
1: We've been talking to Peter Chulog. He is the vice president at Wellington Advocacy. He previously held senior roles with the UCP and the BC Government Caucus. What do you think? Is this possible, or is this, as Peter said, just bluster from the party that they don't have possibly the votes and the mass membership buys that would it take to call a leadership vote and get rid of Danielle Smith and replace her with possibly Mitch Sylvester or Keith Wilson from Stay Free Alberta. That's what Jeff Rath had said earlier this morning. It is 8:16 coming up, a big game at Commonwealth Stadium. It could be the biggest soccer game ever held at Commonwealth. What you need to know if you're going to the FIFA World Cup friendly between Canada and Uzbekistan. That's coming up next.
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4: This set of stats that comes out from StatsCan, they put it at 15 to 25 is what they call the youth unemployment rate in this country. It was 13.8% last month. It's 14.3% now, up another half a percentage point. Overall, the general unemployment rate has ticked up. It's almost 7% now. 6.9%. It was 6.7% last month. So heading in the wrong direction, and that's a really troubling sign.
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7: More rain today. In fact, we are under a rain warning, so look out for flooding around the city, especially flooded roads and alleys. It's also going to be windy again today. A lot of flights were canceled or delayed at the Edmonton International yesterday because of high winds. Now, winds today could gust up to 60 kilometers an hour, and then, of course, more rain. There's a few cancellations throughout the day, but most seem to be on time. And a flood watch is in effect for the rivers in the mountain parks. The area around Lake Louise Visitor Center already underwater. There are flood barriers on the Banff Springs Golf Course and then in the town site. They're expecting another 30 centimeters of rain today. And get this, Sunshine Ski Resort expected to get 20 centimeters of snow today. 20 centimeters at Sunshine. Unfortunately, the resort closed 2 weeks ago. And tickets are still available for the FIFA friendly tonight at Commonwealth Stadium. Just bring a poncho. It is expected to be one of the most well-attended soccer matches in Commonwealth's history. 50,000 people expected to be there tonight. Hey, it's better than snow back in 2022. There are some tickets available. You can get some for under $100. The game against Uzbekistan starts at 7 o'clock. Gates open at 6. The mayor of Calgary is calling out one of the leaders of the Stay Free Alberta campaign. He said on his X account that Albertans need to know what the separation movement has planned. Jeremy Farkas pointed to an article where Mitch Sylvester was quoted as saying that there would be mandatory military service in Alberta as a country. Only people born in Alberta would get Alberta passports and that girls need to start having more babies. Farkas says that there are so many other issues Albertans should be focused on, like attracting investment rather than sowing division. And the family of hockey superstar Claude Lemieux is donating his brain for CTE research. The 61-year-old died by suicide last week, just days after he made a heroic appearance at the Bell Centre for the Montreal Canadiens game. His family says they hope his life helps others and that future generations of families will get some answers. Taking a look at 880 Ched weather, more rain. We are under that water rainfall warning. 11 degrees at times, rain pretty heavy, and it's going to be awfully windy as well with gusts up to 60 clicks an hour. 8 degrees tonight and then 12 tomorrow. It looks like Wednesday is a day we will finally dry out. Currently in the city, we're not moving pretty much from where we are right now. 10 degrees. Morgan Smith joins us to take a look at the flooding issues and the flooding concerns right across the province.
8: Oh, yeah. And it's with rain expected between 50 and 100 millimeters into tomorrow. Yeah, much of basically the eastern part of the province, almost all of it is under some kind of rainfall warning. That includes here in Edmonton. So you're going to want to watch it for pooling water in some parts of the city. But it's in areas around Banff and around Cochrane, those kinds of places that are really worried about the swelling Bow River. And that's, of course, because of the spring runoff. That melt because of that really warm spate of weather we had was really fast. And then there was more rain on the weekend. And boy, oh boy, Heather Yerkes West is in Banff with more rain in the forecast where people are feeling a little anxious about things.
9: So far, flooding within the town site has closed a local park and several trails, with the town laying out temporary tiger dams and sandbags around a few buildings near the river just in case. In southeast BC, flood watches have been issued with rivers rising. Evacuation alerts were in place Sunday for several communities, including dozens of homes in Fairmont Hot Springs, with flooding observed on the greens of a local golf course.
10: All of this bringing back some terrible memories from 2013 when flooding devastated this region. Officials are not expecting that scale of disaster to take place again this year, but with 100 millimeters expected to fall between now and Wednesday morning, the situation does continue to evolve.
8: And Mounties around Cochrane, again, are asking people to stay away from the riverbanks you know, it can be, with water rising that high, of course, you don't know which part of the bank might be stable, which part might not be. So it's just better just to stay away where you can.
7: And like when we have strong winds and tornado-like conditions, we sort of have PTSD because of what happened in 1987.
8: But
7: I remember the pictures from Canmore where there were like log homes floating down some of the creeks there where they had suffered severe damage in that area. And so just to see that swollen Bow River, and then of course Cougar Creek and Stewart Creek, those were some of the areas that got a lot of water. So hopefully we'll have to wait and see how flood mitigation work has held up.
8: For
7: because
8: sure.
7: here we are, we have to use it. This is what they built it for and spent all that money on. Thanks so much, appreciate it. It is 8:24. It is time now to check traffic, and here's Justin Durbin.
11: Still dealing with some delays in the downtown core, Stacey. We have this power outage in between 104 and 100th Avenue from 110 to 124th Street. So might be dealing with some spots with traffic lights not working properly along Jasper Ave, 104th Avenue, 116th Street. So just careful as you make your way through. We do have some delays as you make your way on the South End A eastbound on the exit to go onto Gateway Boulevard. Looks like just volume working its way through. We do have that work being done on the South End A near 111th Street, slowing down traffic through here. London Drugs, LD Extras members, your basket could be on London Drugs, plus a 1 million points grand prize. 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
7: 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Morley Scott's, he's a little under the weather. Sent us a text about 2 a.m. saying, I'm not coming in today. Jeff Walker, he has, you have a little bit of experience in sports and you've picked up the mantle.
19: Yeah, you know what? I've talked about sports before. I like sports.
7: Yeah.
19: I like to watch sports and they make me sad sometimes, but that's okay. Other times, you know what? There's a lot of exciting things that happen in sports. Like this past weekend, we had all sorts of things. The finals are set in the NHL, the NBA, the Memorial Cup was won. But for me, you know, I think the thing that got me was the World Hockey Championships. Canada.
7: What happened to Canada?
19: Like, I don't know what to say. They have not got a medal in this tournament in the last three times out. This time, it was looking pretty good. They were in the semifinals. They had to take on Finland on Saturday. They lost that game. They were going to take on Norway yesterday, and they lost that one, too. They went into the final minute of that game down by two goals. They did score two goals with the goalie out, which
7: was
19: amazing.
7: Just a minute. Wow.
19: But then in overtime, something like this happened.
20: 2-1-1 for Norway. Steen along with Huron. Steen works in. Shoots goal!
19: That there is Norway getting their first medal ever at the World Hockey Championships. They're taking home the bronze. If you're worried about the gold medal game, I don't know what to say about this one. There was no scoring. So if you don't like the scoring in hockey, this was the game for you. It was scoreless going into overtime. And then Finland won it 1-0, of course, with the golden goal there. So you know what? It wasn't a great tournament for Canada, but you know what?
7: Great tournament for Canada because they were undefeated going into the medal rounds, and then just the wheels came off.
19: Yeah, but some of the stuff during the tournament, they weren't really, it wasn't great, but you know what? They were undefeated going into it. You're right there. I don't know if you watched the Blue Jays game yesterday, Stacey, but something really weird happened. Now, the Blue Jays have had a lot of funny injuries throughout the year. Yesterday was one of the strangest. Blue Jays outfield Jesus Sanchez was injured because a fan threw a baseball from the stands and hit him in the arm. Now, I guess this was a 13-year-old boy that did that. He was in the outfield kind of pretending to play catch with his kid when it happened. Mm-hmm. He turned around, the fan threw the ball, hit him in the wrist. He had to leave that baseball game because of that. One of those injuries that it's just too crazy to believe, but it happened. That's the Blue Jays year.
7: This Blue Jays team is made out of porcelain in 2026. Easily breakable. All right. Thanks so much, Jeff. Great job. Well, tonight, more sports. All eyes on Commonwealth Stadium as Team Canada takes on Uzbekistan in a friendly. World Cup soccer comes to town. Let's take a look at the team coming up after your newscast.
8: This is Global News. It's 8:30. Good morning. I'm Morgan Smith. Right now in Edmonton, rainfall warning in effect, and it is raining. It's windy, too, and 10 degrees. We're headed to a high of 11 this afternoon, 12 your high tomorrow. After a few days of heat, rain, and unsettled weather is here, causing a number of events to be postponed or canceled in Edmonton on the weekend. At the Edmonton International Airport, 16 arrivals and 16 departures were delayed or canceled because of a wind event in the afternoon. A yellow rainfall warning in effect for much of the eastern half of Alberta, including our city. Environment Canada forecasting about between 50 and 100 millimeters of rain through to tomorrow. Now it follows heavy rain on the weekend, which has already inundated parts of the interior BC and southern Alberta. Paired with the rapid snowmelt, that's prompted several evacuation alerts and flood warnings near BC's Fairmont Hot Springs. The Bow River in Banff also on the rise, and flooding has closed a local park and several trails in the tourist town. Banff Fire Chief Carrie Martins warns it will be dangerous the next few days.
1: With the river rising, the banks aren't where they used to be. So you don't really know how far you can go before suddenly there's nothing under your feet anymore.
8: Officials don't expect a repeat of the 2013 flood disaster, but with up to 100 millimeters expected between now and Wednesday, the situation continues to evolve. Well, despite Sunday's wind and rain, Alberta separatists and those fighting to stay in Canada braved the elements in Red Deer to support their respective causes. Global's Gates Guarin was there.
21: Volunteers were busy handing out lawn signs at the Forever Canadian pop-up stop. Locals who dropped by say they could not stand on the sidelines anymore.
22: It's time to fight, not just to sort of say, oh, gee, right?
21: Across town, a sea of Alberta flags attached to trucks and cars parked just off the highway. The pro-separation movement waited on convoys from Edmonton and Calgary to join a slow roll through the city.
23: I cannot believe that here I am talking like this in the country I grew up in. Totally blows my mind.
21: Supporters for both sides say it's time to get their messages out to people across the province. Geets Gorin, Global News.
8: A Food Banks Canada reports as our current unemployment insurance system is not serving those who are trying to keep up with the high cost of living. The report finds the labor market's shifted toward part-time, temporary, and contract work, and EI only caters to a shrinking workforce with stable, full-time jobs with a single employer.

0: ends 2 hours prior to the match, and it's 2 hours after the game is over. There will also be park and ride service from a number of locations, including the Nate Parkade and Lewis Farms Transit Center. I'm Morgan Smith. Your next news at 9 on 880 CHED.
1: Thanks so much, Morgan. It is 8:34. It is time to check traffic, and here's Justin Durbin.
2: We have a few things to watch out for, Stacey. Getting word of some water pooling on the Yellowhead east and westbound in between 121 and 124th Street. So careful through there. Already busy because of construction. We do have this power outage downtown in between 104 and 100th Avenue from 111 to 124th Street. So just careful as you make your way around downtown. Jasper Ave, 104th Avenue might be dealing with some traffic lights not working properly. 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From the Global One Traffic Center, I'm Justin Durbin.
1: Taking a look at 880 CHED weather, we are still under that rainfall warning, so we're getting a lot more rain, and it's going to be windy as well. We could get up to 20 millimeters of rain today. Wind gusts could reach 60 kilometers an hour. It's going to be kind of a miserable day, and as you heard Justin Durbin say, water's already pooling on the Yellowhead. We did get a report from a texter saying, so far so good on the White Mud, which is kind of the usual spot for flooding when we get this amount of rain. Tonight, 8 degrees, periods of rain, and then rain pretty much all day tomorrow as well. It looks like it may stop Tuesday night and then Wednesday, looking like we're going to have some time to dry out before possibility of more rain on Thursday. Currently in the city, it's 10.
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6: 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Brought to you by Goodwill.
1: Oh, this is good. Your closet is full of opportunity and can provide so much good. So clean it out and donate it to Goodwill today. Well, we're going to have like up to 50,000 fans plus at Commonwealth Stadium. There's a lot of rain, so you're going to have to go prepared, but it's going to be really exciting to see our national team play their first game in World Cup action. It is a friendly game, so it doesn't mean anything against Uzbekistan. But let's talk about what we can expect tonight and going forward. We now know the makeup of the team. Brendan Dunlop is a broadcaster and writer from Canadian Soccer Daily. Good morning, Brendan.
7: Hey, good morning. How are you?
1: I'm really excited. Besides the fact we're getting the rain here, Brendan, but this is nothing new for the Canadian team.
7: Well, it also it's nothing new for extreme climates whenever the Canadian team goes to Edmonton. It's either Arctic winters or you get Amazonian rainfalls. Like, you guys are really extreme on both ends here.
1: It certainly is. The coach was talking about the rain yesterday. It's nothing that they've never played in before. And, of course, the conditions will be the same for the Uzbeks. A little slick.
7: Yeah, it would be a little slick for sure. But at least it's natural grass, right? And it's a stadium that has brought a lot of success in the past. And there's a real history there. And I think it's great as we welcome the world to Canada to celebrate this Canadian men's national team, which, as Jesse Marshall said, it is the best talented team that's ever been assembled, that the team gets to see other parts of the country. And Edmonton has such a real great soccer history. So I'm glad that they get one game in. And the whole country will be discovering their opponent, because I think there's not as much is known about Uzbekistan. They've qualified for the World Cup for the very first time. They are ranked 50th in the world, but they're a very stingy defensive team. And it's going to be a very good tactical test for Jesse Marsh's squad. And that's exactly why they booked them in the first place. And so many players are working their way back from injury and working up to fitness levels to be ready. So you're going to see all the fans that come out to Commonwealth tonight, they're going to see a full depth of the squad. I have a feeling almost all of the 25 players available, let's say minus the goalkeeper. So about 23 players will probably touch the pitch tonight at Commonwealth.
1: We want to get into injuries in just a few minutes and some of the players that have been injured, including Alphonso Davies. But what are you expecting tonight? Like, what is the goal of tonight for the Canadian team?
7: Honestly, the goal is very simple. stay healthy. No new injuries. Mm-hmm. Don't overexert yourselves. Don't push too hard. You know, there is certainly a level of

0: physical exertion that's required and that they're looking to achieve. You can't get the same level of fitness from training, no matter how hard it is. There's something to it in playing opposition, and they want to be competitive against this side that, as I say, will be stingy, and then will force them to try new things and to access the offensive capabilities that they have. This will be a very good test for them, but you're going to see a lot of rotation. Jesse Marsh said in his press conference on Sunday evening that most guys will play only 45 minutes. So you'll see a lot of rotation then, and that's also a preservation tactic as well. So we will not see Alphonso Davies. Sadly, he's joined the team. He's joined the camp after leaving Munich, but he'll be there cheering on his team. But sadly, we won't see him yet. It's a little too early for Alphonso.
1: Well, we'll see him in the stands. He's just not going to be on the pitch, right?
0: That's it.
1: I did hear about another injury in Mexico, Canada's Marcelo Flores. What was it with that injury in Mexico, and is he expected to join the team?
0: Yeah, this is devastating. No, he will not join the team now. He's going to be replaced, and the coaching staff has yet to make up their decision on who will replace him in the 26-man roster. But Marcelo Flores is a real devastating story. His team, Tigres, one of the biggest teams in Mexico, they're playing in a continental final. He was used as a substitute off the bench. He had been starting in the tournament and starting in the Mexican league, in Liga MX, but came off the bench just after the hour mark. And about 15 minutes later, through a non-contact injury, as he was trying to create a goal in the penalty area, twisted on his knee and just fell to the ground. In complete agony, and you could tell just from the video pictures that it was serious, and it was confirmed on Sunday that it was a ruptured ACL. So that is, you know, eight months to a year of recovery. So his World Cup dream is over, and it's a really sad story because he's just committed to the Canadian men's national team program. He played for Mexico early in the pandemic and was capped twice, but then hadn't been called up since. So the FIFA rules allow a player who is eligible. He was born in Canada, in Ontario, and was eligible to play for Canada as a dual passport holder to make the switch. And that was kind of a real coup for Canada, actually, and Jesse Marsh to get him to commit to the program with the goal of him being a part of the World Cup squad. And then having been named to the team on Friday night officially, and celebrating that, and then to play in a continental final and suffer, you know, a very serious and damaging injury. It's really heartbreaking for the 22-year-old. He won't have his World Cup dream on home soil.
1: Oh, terrible. So realistically, this is a really big deal that we're hosting FIFA and the World Cup, and there's a lot of hype around it. But realistically, what are you expecting from Team Canada?
0: Yeah, the expectation has to be to get out of the group. You know, they've got three opponents that are going to be challenging, but there's at least one winnable game in those three. And to open in Toronto against Bosnia instead of Italy, which would have been the path, I think that gives Canada an opportunity. By no means is it a guaranteed win, but on paper, Canada are a stronger side, and I think that Bosnia are a much different side than the team that was at the World Cup with a couple of stars in 2014 that fans might remember. So Canada have the edge there, and then to go to Vancouver, where BC Place will be rocking and it will be controlled because the roof will be closed. I think that will definitely play into Canada's advantage, coming off of what's expected to be a very hot opener in Toronto against Bosnia as well. And Qatar, that's the game that fans will be looking at, expecting to win. They are two-time Asian champions, but Qatar do not have a World Cup history other than hosting it, which they also went winless along with Canada 4 years ago. So Canada will be looking at that game to win. And then the group decider against Switzerland, if Canada can pull it off and finish top of the group, then they'll get one extra game in Vancouver. So the expectation is that Canada get that extra game and get out of the group for the first time with a first ever Men's World Cup victory.
1: There are some tickets available for tonight's game. And of course, a lot of tickets have already been scooped up beforehand. Pretty reasonable priced here in Edmonton, not so much other locations around Canada. What can fans expect going to a FIFA World Cup game? Yes, it's a friendly, but what should fans be looking for? And what should they soak up, taking part of history?
0: Yeah, I think tonight, you know, I wish I wasn't in Edmonton to take part in this tonight, because it should feel like a celebration, you know, sending off this team to a second straight World Cup. You know, I'm of the age where it's really felt like I would never see the Canadian men's national team qualify for a World Cup unless they were hosting it. And now, you know, I look at this team and the trajectory and the way the game has grown, and I don't think we'll ever be in a situation where Canada fails to qualify for a World Cup again. So, you know, it should be a party, a real celebration. You're going to see the 26 players, or 25 players, I should say, that are going to fly the flag for Canada on the biggest stage and live out their childhood dreams. It'll be a nice celebration in Edmonton tonight. And hopefully it's a little drier come kickoff as well.
1: Nope. I don't think so.
0: Not in the forecast.
1: Dry is not in the forecast at all, but you know what? You can't let it dampen your spirits. Just come prepared as we were in 2022 and a bunch of snow at Commonwealth Stadium fell. Thanks so much, Brendan. Appreciate it.
0: Yeah, have a good one. Enjoy it. Cheers.
1: We've been talking to Brendan Dunlop. He is a broadcaster and writer from Canadian Soccer Daily. Yeah, there's tickets available. Quite a few tickets wherever you want to be in the stadium. It's a big place. They're saying 50,000 fans plus could be there today. The game against Uzbekistan starts at 7. Gates open at 6 o'clock. And there is, and I don't know. I don't know if this is still happening or how they're going to make do with this, but there is a fan fest. It's free. It's public. Taking place in Lot A. So even if you don't have tickets, if you can't afford tickets, you can go and take part in this. I think, the rain is coming down. It's pretty windy as well, so they could be blowing tents around. That is scheduled to take place 4:30 to 7:30. We're talking about a DJ face painting. I don't know if you're going to have paint flying down your face and photo booths, those sort of things. They're just trying to hype up the game for absolutely everyone. Not quite sure exactly what that's going to look like with this rain. So maybe contact the City of Edmonton 311. And Explore Edmonton estimates that this friendly game will drive upwards of $20 million into the local economy, with people coming up from all over to take part in this game. Uzbekistan's really excited, because this is the first time they've ever been in the World Cup. So I think that there's probably going to be some people from there, from that part of Asia as well. So, you know, despite the rain, you can still have lots of fun. Fly your Canadian flags and have a great time. Cheer on our Canadian squad. Well, time to blow off some steam. We've been talking about this all morning long. Where do you hate to go in the city? Some people are saying IKEA, because it's just you totally get lost there. This conversation was spurred on by an Edmontonian who vented on social media. Do you agree with her spot that she says Edmontonians don't go to? Or where is your spot that makes you mad? Let's talk about that next.
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8: Starting off with some good news, Stacey. Looks like power back on in the downtown core, so just waiting on some of that volume to finish working its way through along Jasper Ave, 104th Avenue. We do still have some water pooling if you're on the Yellowhead east and westbound in between 121 and 124th Street, so just careful as you make your way through. Already pretty busy there because of construction, and just waiting on some of this volume to work through on the White Mud eastbound in between 53 Avenue and the Rainbow Valley Bridge through the construction. London Drugs LD Extras members, your basket could be on London Drugs plus a 1 million points grand prize. 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From the Global One Traffic Center, I'm Justin Durbin.
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1: Well, if you love good food and good music, then they are teaming up at Taste of Edmonton 5440. 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Hey, what part of Edmonton or what location where I say to you, let's go here, and you're like, I don't want to go there. Like, could it be downtown just because of parking? Is it South Edmonton Common? It's at South Edmonton Common for me. It's just so, you can't walk anywhere, and then you have to drive, and it's almost like a maze getting from here to there. And this conversation was stemmed from this woman whose video went viral, and she came up on my TikTok feed, and she was saying that an Edmonton influencer said that Edmontonians like going to West Edmonton Mall. She says no Edmontonian likes going to West Edmonton Mall. The parking is terrible. The construction is terrible. It's too hot. There's sketchy people. And I'm like, I love going to West Edmonton Mall. I think it's super fun because you know what? I don't have to go from place to place to place. It's all there. It's all there. And I can walk and you can get your steps in and I don't have to get into my car and drive to another location in a strip mall somewhere. It's just there all under one roof. So that's what I like about West Edmonton Mall. I worked there for a number of years, sold shoes at Agnew Shoes when I was a kid. So I've spent a lot of time at the mall, and so I absolutely love it. But a lot of people weighing in on where they don't like to go. Sandy says 124th Street. Parking is a disaster. I've never had that problem on 124th Street, but I totally get some parts of the street could be a bit of a hassle. Somebody says South Edmonton Common and downtown Edmonton. Haven't been there in 10 years. Traffic's a nightmare. 100%. Jasper Avenue. I love how Jasper Avenue, like parallel streets are just disasters. So 104th Street is a disaster. Or 104th Avenue is just a disaster because of construction on the LRT. And then they do extensive work on Jasper Avenue. So very difficult to maneuver around downtown Edmonton. So I absolutely get it. Somebody, and this person has, I think, probably the best point. I avoid public places with no washrooms. We did had a big discussion about how Winners, a lot of Winners locations shutting down their washrooms because they're getting a little unsafe and it's a hazard for some of the staff. But that is a problem for many people. So
9: I'd like to get on that one, too, because, you know, yep. That is a very disappointing thing. I'm a diabetic, so sometimes I have to go to the washroom and it's not really a choice. Right. So, no. Like, what do you do in that situation? If you know that you're going to a place where that's not available, You just don't go.
1: You don't go. You're right. That is very, very true. Yeah. Thanks to everyone who was weighing in and people who just wanted to vent a little bit this Monday morning, this very soggy Monday morning. It is time now to check traffic. Here's Justin Durbin.
8: The morning drive with some good news. Stacey, power is back on in the downtown core, so we're just waiting on some of that volume to work its way through along Jasper Ave, 104th Avenue. We do still have some water pooling in some spots around the city on the Yellowhead in between 121 and 124th Street, Gateway northbound near 19th Avenue, so just careful as the rain continues. That might be a bit of an issue for the rest of the day. 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From the Global One Traffic Center, I'm Justin Durbin.
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3: 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Morley Scott, he called in sick this morning, and Jeff Walker, you've done a great job picking up the mantle of sports and making sure that we're all covered.
4: Well, it wasn't perfect, that's for sure. I'm going to be...
3: Nothing ever is, my friend.
4: You know what, it never really is. That's radio for you. Hopefully, Morley's going to be back tomorrow to take back his throne of the sports department, Stacey. But until then, we've got him covered today. And really, you know what, looking back on the weekend, there was a lot of losses for the teams that we love, I think. You know, Team Canada going down and the Elks going down.
3: Yeah, what happened with that Team Canada, the World Hockey Championships? A perfect record heading into the medal rounds, and then they didn't go for gold or silver, okay. They're going for bronze, and then they booted in the bronze medal game, too.
4: Well, we had that one really exciting minute at the end of that game,
3: yes.
4: Right before the overtime. They scored two goals to bring it to overtime. It was kind of looking good for Canada, but then, of course, they didn't pull it off, and Norway got the win, which I'm okay with. That was their first medal at the World Hockey Championships. You could see how much that goal meant to that team,
3: yeah.
4: Right? So, like, I'm okay with that.
3: Yeah. Yeah, I'm happy for them. Sad
4: silver
3: for us.
4: Linings.
3: Because we have mega superstars on our team. You're just like, Norway who?
4: Yeah, we're not talking about that, right? Yeah, but coming up this week, there's a lot going on this week, Stacey. Preseason for the CFL is over, so the Elks are going to start playing their regular season game starting on Saturday. They'll be in Ottawa. You can catch that game right here on 880 CHED. You have the NBA Finals. They're going to be going on Wednesday. You've got the Spurs versus the Knicks in that one. The first time the New York Knicks have been in the finals since 1999. They have not won a championship since 1973, so that's a game you can catch your eye or you can keep your eye on for this week. And then, of course, you have the NHL playoffs. The Stanley Cup finals are going to be happening. Two teams that I don't know if either of us really wanted to be there. I know Vegas, a lot of us didn't really want that to happen, but you've got Vegas, you've got Carolina. Of course, Carolina, we've got those sad memories from 2006 with them, but they've got Taylor Hall on the team, right? So just cheer for Taylor Hall. It looks weird seeing him out there. He's got the gray hair in his beard now. And
3: he's grown
4: man.
3: Up so much.
4: All right.
3: But should Taylor Hall get a Stanley Cup before Connor
4: well,
3: McDavid?
4: Well, you know what? If
3: matter.
4: He doesn't get it, then Vegas does. So,
3: yeah.
4: You know,
3: as long
4: pick
3: as
4: your
3: Mitch
4: poison.
3: Marner doesn't get one, then I'm good.
4: Okay. You know what? We'll go with that. But, so lots coming up in sports this week, and I'm really excited for the Elks season. I think they're going to do well this year. I'm going to call it because I only get to talk about sports every once in a while. They're a playoff team this year.
3: Okay. Well, it's not that hard to make it to the playoffs. Let's see.
4: Well, don't tell them that, Stacey.
3: Okay. Yeah, I know they didn't last year. I mean, they didn't the year before, but they should do really well this year. All right. Thanks so much, Jeff. Great job. Well, Alberta, awfully soggy right now. Flooding possible in many areas of the province. Already happening in the mountain parks. We're going to talk about it when the 9 a.m. free-for-all kicks off after your newscast.
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6: This is Global News. It's 9 o'clock. I'm Morgan Smith. Rainfall warning in effect. It is windy out there, 10 degrees and rainy. We're headed to a high of 11 this afternoon, 12 your high tomorrow. Now, you will want to keep an eye out for pooling water as Edmonton and much of eastern half of Alberta under rainfall warnings today, with between 50 and 100 millimeters expected through tomorrow. Heavy rains, meanwhile, adding to flood worries in BC's interior and in southern Alberta, including Banff. As we hear from Global's Heather Yorks West, with more rain in the forecast, there is no end to the anxiety for locals.
7: So far, flooding within the town site has closed a local park and several trails, with the town laying out temporary tiger dams and sandbags around a few buildings near the river just in case. In southeast BC, flood watches have been issued with rivers rising. Evacuation alerts were in place Sunday for several communities, including dozens of homes in Fairmont Hot Springs, with flooding observed on the greens of a local golf course.
8: All of this bringing back some terrible memories from
7: 2013 when flooding devastated this region. Officials are not expecting that scale of disaster to take place again this year. But with 100 millimeters expected to fall between now and Wednesday morning, the situation does continue to evolve. Heather Urex, West Global News.
8: In our city, yesterday's rain prompted the cancellation or postponement of several events, while an afternoon wind event forced the cancellation of dozens of flights at YEG. If you are flying today, you will want to check your flight status. More news in a moment, but first checking traffic, here's Justin Durbin.
9: Thanks so much, Morgan. Wrapping up the morning drive with a few things to watch out for. We have some water pulling down on the Yellowhead east and west between 121 and 124th Street. A little busy through there and already busy around this stretch because of construction. Some water along Gateway northbound around 19th Avenue. Careful there. And volume still working its way through on the White Mud east and westbound around that Rainbow Valley Bridge work. When kids play, they win. Donate this Jumpstart Month to get kids into the game. Learn more at jumpstart.canadiantire.ca. From the Global One Traffic Center, I'm Justin Durbin.
8: Well, rain not enough to keep people from competing Red Deer rallies for and against Alberta separation away.
10: Everybody needs to stand up and say we're all Canadian.
11: I'm for freedom right here, and I'm proud of it.
8: Volunteers handed out lawn signs at the Forever Canadian pop-up stop yesterday. Meanwhile, a pro-separation convoy staged a slow roll through Red Deer. Doctors in Central Africa say they cannot keep up with the flood of patients as health officials in Brazil await test results on two people who recently returned from the region. Here's ABC's Matt Rivers.
12: Doctors Without Borders calling the outbreak deeply alarming, adding, never before has an Ebola outbreak recorded so many cases so soon after its declaration. Suspected cases now topping 1,000 and growing rapidly.
8: Meanwhile, in Kenya, hundreds of youths demonstrated in a town against an Ebola quarantine center at a U.S. airbase that American officials said that Americans exposed to Ebola would be sent to. Now, the protest took place 2 days after Kenya's high court suspended the facility's establishment and the arrival of foreign patients. Washington says the center was for everyone, not just U.S. nationals, and it plans to commit $13.5 million to Kenya's Ebola preparedness efforts. 8:80 Chad News Time, 9:04.
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8: 8:80 Ched weather. Rainfall warnings in effect for Edmonton, much of Alberta's eastern half. Up to 10 or 20 millimeters of accumulation possible today with 60 kilometer wind gusts and a high of 11. It's 10 degrees. I'm Morgan Smith. 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
2: It's being talked about somewhere. 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It's the 9 a.m. free-for-all on QR Calgary and 880 Chad.
3: 9:05 in a very wet province from north to south, east to west. The rain is falling in Alberta. Stacey Brotzel here at 880 Chad, joined by QR Calgary's Sarah Crosby. Good morning.
14: Good morning. It is in Calgary. It is rainy, but it is also really windy. So I'm imploring the people who are geniuses to create an umbrella that is both rain and wind resistant so that I don't look like I have crazy bouffant hair when I come into work in the morning.
3: That's what hoods are for on rain jackets. I know we were struggling in the rain. I was arguing with my mom and my daughter, and they were struggling. My mom's umbrella broke in half, so we threw that out. And I'm just like, well, you have a hood, Mom. Just put and my hair is awfully puffy as well, so I'm with you, my friend. But lots of things that happened because of the rain. Went to the Elks game on Friday. It was postponed because, man, it came down. And then the sun came out, and I had to leave because I was so cold. Because the wind was blowing, so anything that was wet just got exponentially cold. My friend's husband, he was flying in from Vancouver, 9 a.m. flight, got to Edmonton, and the pilot said, sorry, we can't land.
14: And
3: a lot of flights were canceled here in Edmonton. So they flew him back. He actually could not fly into Edmonton at all yesterday.
4: Really?
3: Flew into Calgary and rented a car and came home at 2 a.m. tomorrow. Around this morning.
14: Yeah. Yeah. And I have my parents visiting right now from Toronto. And so they thought the past day was very interesting because it wasn't like a thunderstorm ripped through here and then the sun came out. It was just the constant slow drizzle and then a little bit heavier and then back to the slow. It was just nonstop yesterday, but not in the thunderstorm kind of way, in the Calgary rain kind of way.
15: Yeah, and I have so many umbrellas. I don't know how I collected all of these umbrellas, and I never use umbrellas.
16: No, me neither.
15: In Edmonton, but now you're actually using your umbrella.
16: I used to use them when I smoked cigarettes, but that's about it. When I had to go stand outside in a suit on TV to smoke, that was the only time really I've ever used an umbrella other than that. But yeah.
15: And what happened? How do you protect your shoes? Remember the galoshes or
16: yes.
15: the plastic things that you did?
16: The rubbers.
15: The rubbers that you put over your dress shoes. Do men use those still?
16: I don't think so. I don't know if I've ever seen a pair of those for sale anywhere in my life.
15: Oh, come on.
16: I don't think I have.
15: Oh, you can still buy them.
16: You must be able to. But where?
14: I haven't seen a man in galoshes since 1987.
16: Me neither.
14: But also...
15: Amazon, man. Amazon.
16: Sure, of course. Amazon, yeah. Hey, but what's the deal, Sarah? Because, I mean, here it's just a nice, gentle, soaking rain that, to be honest, we kind of need. It's a little dreary, but everybody I talked to this weekend was like, well, hey, it's been so dry, this is probably a good thing. But I know there's bigger issues in southern Alberta. It's not crisis levels, right? But it's something to keep an eye on. Would that be a fair way of summing it up?
14: Well, so if you're more going into Banff, that's a different story. But in Calgary proper, we had the city of Calgary on today. Frank Frigo is the man in charge. And he said it's the same situation, same headline as Friday, that the rivers are going to be full.
16: Okay.
14: Do not be around the bow and the elbow. But he said there is no flood watch, no flood warning in place, because this is a great stat. They said they have mitigated 71% of the concerns through funding and working with the province and doing the flood work in advance. So they've taken care of 71% of the concerns. So going into this 3-day event, they felt very confident that everything that needed to be done had been done, and there's no flood watch at all right now, just really swollen, busy, dirty rivers.
16: Okay, well, that's good, I guess, right?
15: Yeah, but not so much for the mountain parks.
16: Right,
15: like when
16: yeah.
15: you look at, when you look at Athabasca Falls in Banff, which I think probably most of the people listening have walked past, it looks like a rager.
16: Yeah,
15: And usually you can sort of walk down. They have a little beach area. No. The water is right up to where the sidewalk and the parking lot is.
16: Yeah.
15: And then Banff Springs Golf Course. I don't know how well these. I think they're called Tiger Dams, but they're just inflatable tubes.
16: Oh, yeah.
15: That they're trying to protect the golf course from, but of course that only goes so far.
16: That's all you can do, yeah.
15: There's, you know, that's reminiscent of 2013.
14: Where, 2013.
15: Remember when we saw pretty much log cabins going down the river?
16: Yeah, that's right.
15: It's just sort of like, you know, when things get really dark and kind of scary and you get those tornado warnings, the people of Edmonton, there's that PTSD where it's like, oh, geez, I lived through this back in 1987. So when we see huge amounts of rain coming into the mountain parks that have been hit by flooding in the past, you just hope that the mitigation work, which it sounds like it's working in mm-hmm. Calgary, the mitigation work and millions of dollars that you spent into trying to prevent this from happening again, actually prevents it from happening again.
16: Exactly right, yeah. Would be wonderful, but I mean, how is this supposed to last? Tomorrow's the last day, I think, right?
15: Yeah, full on rain tomorrow. Yeah, did you hear tomorrow. Sunshine got 20 centimeters of snow?
16: Yeah, it was a full whiteout up there, hey?
15: They closed 2 weeks ago, though.
16: Yeah, but they usually say we could continue skiing. The only reason we close is not lack of snow, it's lack of interest. Like, people just go on to summer things. But we've still got enough snow, we could probably operate a little bit longer, but nobody wants to go skiing anymore.
15: Can you imagine going skiing in June?
14: June!
15: June 1st, everybody. Rain is going to rain on the parade of the friendly match up here in Commonwealth Stadium. Canada, Team Canada for the FIFA World Cup. Just playing the Uzbekistan, which are that country was super excited because this is their first ever World Cup.
16: Is that right, eh?
15: Yep, first ever.
16: See, I'm not a big footy guy, so I don't know the ins and the outs and all that stuff, but good for Uzbekistan. Just a friendly. From what I've heard, Stacey, it's not a sellout, but it's very, very well sold. Like, there's not a lot of tickets available, right?
15: No. And in fact, this is going to be apparently one of the most well-attended soccer matches in Commonwealth Stadium's history.
16: soccer games, I mean, I remember when Brazil came like 30 years ago and they sold it out. And then there was the game in the snow. Remember that one?
15: 2022,
16: they
15: yeah.
16: sold that one out. And then we had the Women's World Cup where they sold that out all the time. So Edmonton responds for soccer, that's for sure.
15: Yeah, we'll have to, well, dress appropriately yes. if you're going to the match today. But tickets are still available, and cheap tickets. You can get a couple of tickets for less than $100.
16: Oh, really, eh?
15: Yeah.
16: That's good.
15: Yeah.
14: Yeah, and so it's rain, it's unless the sky is open to torrential, everything's still on.
15: Yes.
16: Oh, yeah, it'll go, and it'll be cold, and it'll be wet, but, you know, it's not that bad. You'll be fine.
15: Yeah, just dress in layers.
16: Yeah,
15: because,
16: yeah.
15: And wear wool, wicking stuff, because...
16: Garbage when I was, bag, whatever.
15: When I was sitting in the Elks game, and I had gotten soaked from standing out in the rain... I'm like, oh, this is cold. Because people were wearing flip-flops and they were wearing shorts because it was a really hot day. It was like 30 degrees and then the rain came. And it's like, this cooled off really,
16: it got nice
15: really
16: after
15: significantly.
16: That. Did it get better down at the, I don't know.
15: Yeah, the sun came out.
16: The sun came out.
15: Yeah. Yeah. So are you going to be watching? Are you guys, either one of you, going to be watching FIFA World Cup? No interest whatsoever. Because I think Canada's realistic goal is to win maybe one match or maybe...
16: But they have big
15: really
16: injuries too, right? Like the... Alfonso Davies is hurt. They don't
15: know
16: exactly when he's going to be able to return.
15: They lost another guy in Mexico over the weekend. He was named to the team. Yeah, Marcelo Flores. So he's out. Well, he's out for a really long time, almost a year, 8 months.
16: Yeah. No, I will watch the games when Canada's involved, but I'm not, like I say, I'm not a big soccer guy.
14: I will watch so that I know what's going on. But what I think is interesting is soccer to some is hockey for many. And so when my son was really little, we put him in soccer. I was trying to get him to be in love with anything but hockey. So especially in the northeast portion of our city, people are wildly passionate about soccer. And I love it, actually, because it is so multicultural. It is so diverse.
16: It is.
14: And there was one man who was screaming at my son in a different language. And I said, hey, bud, just wondering, what are you yelling at my child? And he said, oh, I said, he runs very fast, but his kicking is awful. And I said... Yep, that's fair.
16: That's accurate.
14: That's fair. Continue on. Keep cheering. So if it is your passion, this is like Stanley Cup Central coming nonstop.
16: Yes, it is. Yeah. Oh, it's the biggest sporting event in the world by a long way. Like it is absolutely massive. So Jason Kenney's taking a victory lap, though, saying he's glad we didn't get it here. Hey, did you hear the costs? Like, it's $792 million. It's going to cost Vancouver now to put these games.
15: And that keeps going up.
16: Every day it goes up more. So
15: Jason Kenney's saying the good thing we didn't get
16: it? He put out a tweet saying, people attacked me for saying we don't want to be part of this, and now look, how would you feel about this escalating in the hundreds of millions of dollars that's being spent to stage all this thing? So, yeah, he's feeling pretty good about it.
14: Well, it might be a good distraction, though, from some other, random issues going on in the province.
16: Yeah, no kidding, right?
15: All right, Shay, you've got lots of things to do, so stay dry, my friend.
16: I will.
15: You're layered up.
16: I am, three or four layers around. Yeah.
15: It's a little warm in here, so you might want to shed a couple. Shake Adam Show, of course, it goes from 10 until 1. Well, coming up, what's the coolest thing you've ever found? The next time you go for a walk in the River Valley, take a look at the river banks. There are fossils, bones, petrified wood to be found. We talked to a fossil hunter about what he has discovered and what you should do if you find something. That's coming up in the 9 a.m. free-for-all.
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0: about somewhere, it's being talked about here. 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
1: We're sitting around the table, heard the telephone ring.
2: Hopefully you're staying dry wherever you are listening to this program from. And I just want to give a correction and thank you to the texter who said it's not Athabasca Falls, Stacey. I'm sure Athabasca Falls is probably running a little fast, too. It's the Bow Falls in Banff that I was talking about.
3: All the falls. The falls, the rivers, the smaller rivers, everything is moving. And that is the warning, is stay away from the fast-moving waters.
2: Yep, for sure. Pretty dangerous place to be. And sometimes we have issues with White Mud Drive here. It gets flooded all the time, but so far, so good. However, the Yellowhead here in the city, a couple of major routes, a little waterlogged today. And navigating some of the alleys, I was in downtown Edmonton yesterday, and there's just big, massive ruts and holes, which you can easily navigate with no water, but when there's a ton of water in them, you may not see them or know how deep they are. So just FYI, there's some flooding, you know, just normal flooding when we get all of this rain that we are experiencing right now. Hey, I want to ask you, we had a fossil hunter on the show today, digging up really cool things. No matter where he goes, he finds these really neat treasures. What is the coolest thing you have ever found? Doesn't have to be a fossil, but what's the coolest thing you have ever found?
3: So we found coins in my backyard garden when I was a kid.
2: Coins.
3: We found coins growing up through the soil in my mom's rhubarb plants. Because it turns out I live next to a small-time bank robber, and he had robbed a bank, taken the bills for himself, and then dumped all the coins over the fence from his house into our backyard. And so they settled in the snow and then got burrowed into the dirt. And then when my mom's rhubarb plants started to come up in the spring, they started to pull up all these coins with them. And then it turned out, because it was in the little Oshawa newspaper, that we live next to a bank robber and he had dropped the coins over the fence.
2: So we're talking about like nickels, dimes?
3: Nickels, dimes, pennies, quarters, all of these coins growing up and then being stuck in my mom's rhubarb. And no one had any idea what was happening. And then through police conversations and coverage in the local paper, realized we had the penny proceeds of crime dumped in our backyard.
2: Did you have to give it back?
3: No, we clean them as children, and my mom's makeup remover cleaner shined them all up, and we had these like pennies in the backyard.
2: Oh my goodness. So it wasn't there for very long then. It was
3: no,
2: just there for a season.
3: Yeah, just for one season. And it wasn't that much. But when you're a child and you see coins growing up in the backyard, you think you live in the magical home of the city, because we were like, what is this? It was incredible. It was an incredible story when I was a kid. When I retell it now, it seems just as incredible.
2: So when your mom says money doesn't grow on trees, and you can say, well, it does on rhubarb, Mom.
3: Yeah. That's what I think of. I was just at the farmer's market this weekend, saw rhubarb for sale, and that's the first thing I think about, is seeing these little dirty pennies growing up in the rhubarb plants.
2: Did he get nailed, or what happened to him?
3: Oh, he got nailed. He went to jail, and he no longer lived next to us after a while.
2: I think my greatest discovery, and it can't compete to the bank robber next door, was, and I can't remember if I've picked up anything in my travels, but probably a pair of Ron White shoes at Winners. They're like
3: just
2: $300, and I got them for $9 because it was missing a strap. And I'm like, oh, what happens if there's a strap? So I looked around and I found the strap, and I got these $300 pair of shoes for $9. That, I think, is one of the coolest things I've ever found.
3: I didn't know those were real. I always see these stories on TikTok and Instagram of people finding these designer things.
2: Yeah.
3: And I always think no one's finding designer things, because I'm just seeing used jackets when you go, I don't know, I'm not wearing that. But you actually have found something and been like, I'm saving $300.
2: Yeah. Uh-huh. Yeah. And I still think about it to this day. I don't wear the shoes very often because they're fancy dancy, and I don't want to wear heels as much as I used to in the past. But they're beautiful navy blue velvet dress shoes. They're beautiful. So that's my coolest discovery. But we talked to a guy earlier. He's called Born Lucky on all of the social media devices and streams that you might be able to find him if you're curious about exactly what he finds. But he was in the Edmonton River Valley, and he thought he found a dinosaur bone. And it looked like a big bone in the rock. He's like, I found a dinosaur bone. Turns out it wasn't a dinosaur bone. I think it was a bison bone, if you will. But he has found some really cool things, including ammolite. Apparently you can find that in Lethbridge. There's a plethora of ammolite. So I've seen it sold as jewelry. Like you can get like necklaces and rings and earrings and those sort of things. But really colorful. And Alberta has a thriving business in ammolite. You know much about ammolite?
3: No, I know what it is.
2: It's sparkly and pretty.
3: I don't know the business story around it, though, but I know what it is.
2: So he says, you know what, you know, next time you go near the River Valley, and I think you just sort of, you can go on hikes or walks and you're staring straight ahead or you're looking for bears, but there's other things you can do. And he says, particularly target riverbanks. That's where you'll find the best stuff. And I said, well, what happens if you find something and you're curious about it, or you're like, oh my goodness, there's a fossil, because they kind of look like cinnamon buns, some of them.
3: Mm-hmm.
2: I can't remember what he called those. I think it's close to ammolites or something. That's sort of like stalagmites and stalactites. And he says, if you find something, there is a procedure, and he says you can't dig it out. It is illegal to dig anything out. But if you do find something just lying around, there is something, there's a whole procedure that you have to go through in order to keep it.
4: I'm screaming it out to the world that I'm finding fossils here. I post it on the internet, and then I also talk about it with everyone who's willing to listen. If you're not careful, you can burn a spot. You put it out, maybe a video gets really popular, and then all of a sudden people say, hey, I know exactly where this is. I'm going, and they take their friends, and they take their kid. And, you know, I don't want any kind of destruction or ecological damage to happen in the area. Of course, I understand wanting to go and collect fossils, but I can't just be screaming out my favorite fishing spot, you know?
2: Of course. But there are rules, right? So,
4: oh, yeah.
2: So what are the main rules? If somebody wanted to, you know, maybe get into this, maybe bring their kids, try to find something neat.
4: Absolutely. So the number one thing that you cannot do is dig for fossils. You dig for the fossils, you're disturbing them. You get caught doing that, you face a huge fine. Surface collection is allowed only on Crown land. So private parks, nature reserves, national parks, protected areas. You cannot remove that fossil. Again, same thing, huge fine. Once you have that fossil, you need to take a picture of it and send it to the Royal Tyrrell Museum and apply for a process called disposition. They look at the pictures, they analyze it, make sure that it isn't a fine of any kind of major significance, and they say, okay, you can have this fossil, do what you want with it. Until that point, they say, you are the owner of the fossil, you're considered the custodian of the fossil. So if you damage it, or it breaks, or if you try to sell it, not good.
2: Not good. Or you have to call the bank to make sure you can keep the coins.
3: Mm-hmm. Honestly, maybe I just need to simplify my life, but needing to go to the Royal Tyrrell Museum and saying, look what I have, can I keep it? I am the keeper of this right now, it's safe in my possession. I don't know a lot of busy working families that have time to do that, unless this is your passion point project. If it is, then it's cool.
2: Yeah. And I probably most people keep it. It depends on how big the find is. And sometimes you want acknowledgement from the Tyrrell Museum that you want them to say, yes, I'll take that. We'll take that off your hands, because that is a significant find. So once you find something, it's like a treasure hunt, and you have found the treasure without the map. That was Zachary Kemp, a fossil hunter who was on the show a little bit earlier today. Well, maybe you might find that your kids are back home. More and more adult children are coming back to the nest. They may be better educated, though, packing with them a university or college degree. Are you okay with being a full nester again? That's what we're going to talk about after the news.
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2: This is Global News. It's 9:30. Good morning. I'm Morgan Smith. Right now in Edmonton, rainfall warning is in effect for the city. And we're already seeing some pooling water on the Yellowhead Drive between 121st and 124th Streets and on Gateway Boulevard at 19th Avenue this morning. This with Edmonton and most of the province and to the east of us under rainfall warnings. 50 to 100 millimeters are expected today and into tomorrow. And if you're flying out of YEG, you will want to double check your flight status. Yesterday afternoon's wind event forced the cancellation of dozens of flights. Rallies in support of federalism and Alberta separatism were held in Red Deer yesterday. Forever Canadian pop-up handed out lawn signs to supporters while separatist convoys rolled in from Edmonton and Calgary. An executive with Food Banks Canada is suggesting Canada's employment insurance system is outdated and one of the greatest threats to our country's economic resiliency. A new Food Banks report says irregular hours, multiple jobs, and contract work make qualifying for EI more difficult, even for those with consistent employment. And heated rivalry setting a new record at the Canadian Screen Awards with 16 wins, including three last night. The Steamy Crave series about closeted hockey players won Best Drama, Audience Choice, and Best Lead Performer for Hudson Williams. 880 CHED News Time, 931.
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2: 880 CHED weather, rainfall warnings in effect for Edmonton and much of Alberta. Up to 20 millimeters of accumulation possible today in the city with 60-kilometer wind gusts and a high of 11. Right now in Edmonton, it's 9 degrees. I'm Morgan Smith. Next news at 10 on 880 CHED.
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3: 9:32 on your wet Monday. Now, sometimes one city has something, the other city has the other. Everyone in Alberta, wet. We're just in the three-day rainfall event together. Now, before the break, Stacey Brotzel and 880 Ched was chatting about what you found, what you discovered, from fossils to an incredible find at the thrift store. We have a message saying they found $3,000 in a parking lot, all in $100 bills.
2: Ooh.
3: Returned it.
2: To whom?
3: To security, and the people who had lost the money found the money finders and gave them $100 for being good Samaritans. Found $3,000, turned it in, got $100 reward.
2: Good for them.
3: Mm-hmm. Doing the right thing, or that will live in your conscience for the rest of your entire life. Now, here's another thing I thought we would chat about today, because there is a shift in the world, and it used to be just a while ago that you would go to college or university or to a trade school, and then you'd be done, and you would set off, and you would either rent your own place or buy your own place, and you just started adult life.

0: of how Canadian homes and families are functioning right now.
1: I did come home. I lived at home when I was going to university, and then when I went to Nate, I got a job in Kelowna. And when I lost that job in Kelowna, I was laid off. I did return back to my childhood home, stayed with my parents, and then they made it increasingly difficult to live there. So then I did find my place. And then that just opens a can of worms, too. Just like, how do you parent? You're a little bit further along in this journey because my kid's just 17, yours is 19. How do you parent an adult living under your roof? I think that that's something that I'm not quite sure how to navigate.
0: I am a nosy Nelly, and I shouldn't be because I know things. And then I will say stuff like, because he's in second year university, so I'll say, that group work, did it ever get done? Did Amanda send it in? What happened to the group work? I should just leave all that alone. But your mom brain is in it. And when your mom brain is in the battle, you can't really leave it alone. So I try and leave a lot of his work stuff and university stuff to him. And then some stuff, it's just still like I'm regular mom and I'm trying to find where his missing hoodie is and I'm trying to find where he set down the key. So it's a blend of adult life and kid life all smashing in the middle and trying to get it done on a daily basis.
1: You said something earlier saying about different parenting styles, and you just wonder if we're doing something different. Maybe we should stop feeding them cheese. Something is happening. And I saw this with driver's licenses. And I hear stories from all of my parent friends, and kids are waiting and waiting and waiting to get their driver's license. They're not in a rush to get their driver's license. I remember rushing out to get my driver's license. I think on my birthday, I'm like, I want to go and try to get my driver's license. But nowadays, kids would rather mom taxi. They just want to continue the good times. They don't want to, you know, find a job and work for a car. And then, of course, you got to maintain it and put gas into it. That just seems like too much work. So I'm wondering if our kids are just so much different that they like, they're sort of accustomed to the cushy lifestyle of living at home and mom finding their hoodies for them or fixing them supper or, you know what I mean, doing the occasional laundry and maybe or maybe not charging them rent.
0: The other thing, though, I think is location. And I wanted to get out of my parents' house as soon as possible because I grew up in Oshawa, which is outside Toronto. Different now, very different now in 2026. But when I grew up, there was nothing to do there. And I mean, zero things to do. So yes, you could go train it into Toronto, but that was an hour plus to go. That was expensive. That was time. You couldn't just always whip yourself into Toronto. So we would hang out in coffee shops or go play bingo. I just wanted something to do. And there was nothing to do in Oshawa. Whereas if you live in Calgary, you have something you can do at any stage of your life. And they have Uber and they can travel on the C train. I think it's different now. But here's what's so fascinating. We talked to this woman today, Alona Doherty, from the Youth and Innovation Project at the University of Waterloo. And she says, yes, right now it's different than a little bit before, but the little bit before wasn't always how we were doing it either.
2: It is a shift from a brief period of time where young people moved out, often after high school, actually. But in most of the world, intergenerational living at home with your parents till you got married, has been a norm for most of human history. So we had this kind of brief moment in Western culture where independence was really prioritized. Mm. And now, because of economics, but also just a shift in the way parenting is, how we parent. It's much more common now for young people to stay at home for a lot longer. In many cultural communities, this never changed. Yeah. And it's actually I think it's a really great thing. So it's for a number of reasons. One, parenting is different now, right? So there's more democratization in parenting. So it's less authoritarian. You know, you are going to do what I say. And it's more everybody in the family making decisions together. So when young people stay at home for longer and they're adults at home, that democratization continues, right? It's kind of set up. Our homes are now more set up to have a bunch of adults living together and making their own decisions, but living communally. So that, and in a moment where we have a loneliness epidemic, mm-hmm. where there's this sense of we don't have a sense of belonging, we all need more economic support at the moment. This can be a really positive thing to support young people in.

0: figuring out their lives.
1: So we're doing it different than years ago, but that was a little bit different as well. So we might see it as radical to have these children coming back after school, college, university, but it's kind of the way other cultures, other people have always done it, and kids aren't embarrassed about it. They're just, this is how I live now.
2: Oh, okay. I struggle to wrap my head around what this looks like, right? We got a text message saying, yeah, I fell into hard times. I lost my job and then I had to go live in my parents' basement and it was the worst. I felt like I was being treated like a child. I had to get out of there. So I totally get that. But as a parent, like, how much privacy do you give your adult child, right? Like, can they bring people home? Bring them into their bedroom? Do you charge the rent? Like, I just don't. There's just so many things that I just, like, I don't know. I, you know, they're my rules. This is my house, my rules. And what exactly does that look like? Having somebody return home, because unless this is a cultural norm for you, which it isn't for me, I don't know how to navigate it.
1: So get a load of this, because this is where I think it gets interesting. Based on all of this, we're like, well, how do you execute this? Now, I think for most quote unquote average normal families, you stick them back in the room they grew up, you bump into each other the best you can, and you make do. But I asked mortgage broker Jason Hominick, who is on our show a lot, how this actually works. He said two very interesting ways people are dealing with this. I think this is for a certain group of people, but it's interesting nonetheless. He said some families are actually getting a new mortgage and buying a bigger home because you might have children coming back, plural. You might also have your parents, one or two, coming back. So you've got your older parents moving in. You could have a child or both children moving in. And so there's some pooling of money or a different mortgage, and you're actually getting a bigger house. So instead of having three homes or four homes, you have one house between family. Or this is the craziest part. He said last week he did a new mortgage for a family. The children took the main house and the parents built themselves a guest suite at the back of the home so that they could have less cleaning, less maintenance, less work. And the children took it all on the main part of the house for themselves.
2: Yeah, I have a friend who did that. That they actually bought the house from their parents, and then they just built a little guest home in they have a large property. They live on an acreage, and so that's how they're living. Do I want to be living that close to my kids? Yes. Would I at that age want to be that close to my parents and my mother or father-in-law? I don't know about that. I guess it depends on what the relationship looks like. But you talk about being financially viable and how it's not. I'm wondering what financially viable looks like. Are we raising softer kids? Because I remember I couldn't afford things. And I actually, when I was working in television in Yorkton, Saskatchewan, I qualified I was making nothing. And I qualified for subsidized housing in Saskatchewan. While I'm working at the TV station anchoring the news, here I am qualifying for subsidized housing. That's how much, you know, it hurt. In it, you had to scrape together a dollar here, dollar there. You're rolling your coins. So I'm just wondering if it's just too hard, whether we've babied our kids so much that it's scary to do hard things.
1: We had a guest on a couple of weeks ago, and he said his position for young people is to take your 20s, take that 10 years, work your tush off, work as hard as you can, as much as you can, get a side hustle, get a second job, bank the money. And then when you turn 30, then you have this money that you should be able to do something with. Now, if you're someone who lives, loves, laughs, does life to the fullest, and you think, well, great, but what if I drop dead of brain cancer at 31? That plan's not for you. But he said his advice is to just work your tail off when you're in your 20s, save it all up, and then set yourself up to have a more sustainable life as soon as you turn 30 years old.
2: Did you do that?
1: Oh, are you kidding? I hope my mother's not listening right now because this kills her. In my 20s, I took not one, but two boyfriends, two different boyfriends to Cuba because I had a job. I wanted to go on vacation. I thought we were going to be together forever. And so I took these two different people to Cuba on two different times, and clearly I'm not with either of them anymore. Would I like that $1,400 back? Yes, I would, but I didn't live a smart life in my 20s. I lived a horrible, financially bad life in my 20s.
2: I think the smartest thing, and I still remember it to this day, and I was really having financial problems after I moved out of some pretty sketchy living conditions in Yorkton, Saskatchewan, moved to Winnipeg, working at the TV station there, and I was getting into debt. And I'm like, oh, I just have my visa bill. I just can't do it. And I called my mom and I said, Mom, will you help me pay my visa bill? And she said, no.
1: Really?
2: She said, no. And that really is like, okay, I guess I'm doing this on my own. I guess this is, and I think that that was the smartest, the best thing she could have told me, where it just like, no, you're gonna have to find a way to do this.
1: But she could have helped you. She had the resources.
2: Oh, she could have helped me, but she decided to say, hey, you got yourself into this mess. You're the one who racked up this visa bill. You can find your way out of it. And I found my way out of it. And I think I'm pretty good with money now.
1: And am I good with money? Oh, no, I am not. I'm cheap and I have clothes from the grocery store, but I'm not financially savvy.
2: I have clothes from the grocery store.
1: I do. I have a lot of clothes from the grocery store. I'm there to get some peppers and some lean ground beef. And I'm like, ooh, a t-shirt on sale from the grocery store. And then I pick that up as well. Let us know what your family looks like. Have you moved a child, both children back in? Have you also moved your dad back in, your mom back in? Maybe it's a family that looks really radically so crazy that you could have your own TV show. Or maybe you're the younger person listening and you're like, yeah, texted my mom and said, I'm coming back. How is it working out for you? 9:46, short break, then the 9 a.m. free-for-all will continue.
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1: Free for all. Talking with 880 Chad right now about this change in the world where young people after school, after college, after university, moving back to their childhood homes, going back to the bedrooms, and parents are having to pull out the office stuff, change it up from being a workout room, and they're moving back because life is different, life is complicated, parenting is different, and life is just expensive, and kids can't get a place to rent a place to buy on their own. So now, moving back in and families having to adjust, and lots of people are saying, yep, this is my space. This is what we look like now.
2: And a couple of people calling me out when I said that, are we just raising softer kids? Maybe they don't want to rent a studio apartment. They could afford a studio apartment, but why would they when they can live in a four-bedroom house? So when we talk about economically viable, what exactly does that look like? And somebody said, Stacey, you're conflating hard with sensible. It's much more sensible for kids to live at home until they get married. Why waste all that money? Well, let me tell you why waste all of that money. Because you learn how to do your laundry. You learn how to balance a budget. You learn how to cook a full meal. You live alone, which I think is an important skill as well. You learn to survive, right? You learn all of the skills to make you a full person, and then you can go and get married. So I have some friends that moved out of their family home to marry their high school sweetheart, and so they moved into their marriage home. And I just think that there's just that gap there that that you learn so much. And I also got another texter. Man, you know what? The people who listen to this show are just fabulous people, and they have some great advice and some great lines. Listen to this. The Stacey Visa Bill experience that I relayed just before the break reminds me of a very important thought. When you take away the ability for people to fail, you also take away their ability to succeed.
1: Get it on a card, sell it as a t-shirt. Now, on this note, though, are kids going soft? Here's a different perspective, too, because when I was old enough, the day I turned 16, I went and got my driver's license. I just wanted to drive. I wanted the freedom. When my son turned 14 and he could have gone to get his learners and be with an adult, didn't want it. Didn't want it at 15. Didn't want it at 16. Didn't want it at 17. He had zero interest in driving. And I mean zero interest in driving. And at some point, I was like, we've got to get this going because I don't want to be driving you around to baseball and hockey and sitting in the car. And so then at his own pace, when he felt comfortable, he started to drive and he took driver's lessons. He drove by himself to Fort McMurray and back to coach baseball. That's 8 hours up, 8 hours back, 2 weekends ago. So he did it in his own space. He didn't let the rules of the road or the world where you're supposed to start driving at 16 dictate it for him. I think he's a really good driver. And now a couple of years later, he's driving back and forth to Fort McMurray. So I think sometimes just because it's on paper or it's how I did it or it's how you did it, we have to look at our kids and say, they don't want to do it right now. They don't feel ready. They're not there yet. And let them figure it out on their own because they will get to Fort McMurray at some point.
2: Until then, you're driving him back and forth to practice.
1: But now he's a safe driver and he's never had an accident. He's never had a speeding ticket. And I trust him to drive 8 hours alone up to Fort McMurray and back. So were those 2 years really that catastrophic in any capacity? Not really. He just wasn't ready for when society told him to start driving.
2: That's true. And I remember struggling with potty training, too, where it's like, oh, this is just not getting in. There's still accidents. She still needs it during the night. She needs some pull-ups. Like, Stacey, you know she's not going to be wearing diapers on her wedding day. She's going to do it in her own time. I get that. But I'm just wondering whether or not we are just raising different kids than we were. And I think 100% because just the society's different. They're exposed to so many different things that we weren't exposed to. But I don't think I'm a hard parent, but I hope I'm not a soft parent. I guess I should bring my kid on the... We should bring our kids on the... on the show.
1: My kid would never do it.
2: No.
1: He is so unlike me. I could give my kid $500 and he would not come on this show. He's quiet. He's more, He doesn't want any spotlight on him at all. He likes to do his own thing. If I said $500 to come on my show, he would say absolutely not.
3: Really? Mm-hmm. I think my kid would come on the show. I think she would just love a platform to complain about our parenting.
1: Well, every parent gets some wins and every parent has some faults. That's just the way it is. But mine's 19 now. I can't make him come on my show. I could when he was little. I'd bring him on. But now I'm just out of luck. 9:56. Thank you for joining us in our cold and wet cities. Edmonton is 880 Ched. Stacey Brotzel. My name is Sarah Crosby. We do this weekdays starting at 9 all the way into 10 o'clock. Shea Ganim is coming up next in both cities. Stay safe, stay away from the pooling, and we'll do it again tomorrow.
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0: You feel it before kickoff. The noise. The nerves. The nostalgia. This season, don't just listen to the game. 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
12: Nothing but green grass all the way to the end zone. And they're up, Edmonton.
0: The official voice of your Edmonton Elks. 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
3: This is Global News. It's 10 o'clock. I'm Morgan Smith. Right now in Edmonton, a rainfall warning in effect. We're headed to a high of 11 with at times heavy rain expected. Bit of a wind. Right now we're at 9 degrees. Well, between 50 and 100 millimeters of rain are expected through tomorrow in Edmonton and much of the eastern part of the province. It follows weekend rain and a rapid snowmelt, which has prompted evacuation alerts in the area of BC's Fairmont Hot Springs. And as Banff Fire Chief Carrie Martins tells Global's Grace Key, it's swelling the Bow River in southern Alberta, too.
13: In the East Kootenay region, heavy rain is expected, but making the matter worse, rivers are already rising due to the rapid snowmelt. The Bow River in Banff is also on the rise, and fire officials warn it will be dangerous for the next few days.
14: With the river rising, the banks aren't where they used to be, so you don't really know how far you can go before suddenly there's nothing under your feet anymore.
13: Flooding has closed a local park and several trails in the tourist town as both regions keep a close eye on the rain that's expected to hit. Grace Key, Global News.
3: Despite Sunday's wind and rain, Alberta separatists and those fighting to remain in Canada braved the elements in Red Deer in support of their respective causes. Global's Gates Quarren was there.
15: Volunteers were busy handing out lawn signs at the Forever Canadian pop-up stop. Locals who dropped by say they could not stand on the sidelines anymore.
16: It's time to fight, not just to sort of say, oh, gee, right?
15: Across town, a sea of Alberta flags attached to trucks and cars parked just off the highway. The pro-separation movement waited on convoys from Edmonton and Calgary to join a slow roll through the city.
17: I cannot believe that here I am talking like this in the country I grew up in. Totally blows my mind.
15: Supporters for both sides say it's time to get their messages out to people across the province. Gates Gorin, Global News.
3: A day after ground forces reached their deepest point in Lebanon in 26 years, Israel's government ordered strikes on the southern suburbs of Beirut today. Israel claims the action is in response to repeated violations of the ceasefire by Hezbollah and attacks against cities and citizens. A large number of people were seen fleeing Dayhaya, just south of Beirut, jamming roads leading out of the suburb. Meanwhile, Hezbollah fired rockets at northern Israel, including the outskirts of the coastal city of Haifa. Well, heated rivalry dominated this year's Canadian Screen Awards, winning a record-setting 16 trophies, including Audience Choice, Best Drama Series, and Best Lead Performance for Hudson Williams. The BC-born actor plays Shane Hollander, a reserved hockey player, in a romance with a rival. During his acceptance speech last night, Williams expressed a wish to share the award with his co-star, Connor Story.
18: Because if these gay, yearning little bottom eyes didn't have a big, sexy Russian to feast upon, my performance wouldn't be as good. So to the honorary Canadian Connor Story, I share this award with you. Thank you.
3: Story was ineligible to claim any awards because he is American, and the show wasn't eligible for any Emmys because it was fully Canadian produced. 880 Ched Sports, Canada's national men's soccer team, will play an international friendly tonight in Edmonton against Uzbekistan. Kickoff at 7 at Commonwealth Stadium, gates at 6. And your ticket gets you free transit to and from Commonwealth for 2 hours before and after the match. Park and Ride Shuttle's also running from the Lewis Farms Transit Center and the Nate Parkade. In hockey news, Canada undefeated until the final two games of the Men's World Hockey Championships in Switzerland, and that cost them a medal. They fell 3-2 in overtime to Norway in the bronze medal match. Finland beat the Swiss 1-0 for in OT for gold. 880 Ched News Time, 10:04.
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3: 880 Ched weather, rainfall warnings in effect for Edmonton and much of Alberta, up to 20 millimeters possible in the city today with 60 kilometer wind gusts and a high of 11. Right now in Edmonton, it's raining and windy and 9 degrees. 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
0: 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Today's talk.
20: Hey, good morning, everybody. Welcome to the show for Monday, for June. Yeah, it's June 1st, believe it or not. We're into the month of June. I know it's been a weekend when it comes to the weather. Believe me, I get it. I think we all sort of went through it. And It depends where you are, what the experience has been, I think. Like, I was, you know, out and about this weekend and talking to people in the Edmonton area, and by and large, pretty much everybody I talked to said, yeah, it kind of sucks, but hey, you know what? It's good. It's good. We need it. My yard is so dry, or the garden, whatever. And it's true. Like, we had essentially no rain for the entire month of May, so it's all good. And, you know, if there's any kind of wildfire concerns, this is the perfect kind of rain for that, I think. So that's good. But as we know, in southern Alberta, certainly causing some issues. A little bit in Calgary, mainly in the mountain parks, like Banff, really dealing with it down there. And we told you about this last week, that the rain was creating sort of a double whammy situation in Banff. They had not only the rain causing problems, but on top of it, they had the snowmelt that was coming a little faster than they had expected. So they're trying to deal with that. And I think so. I mean, it's not like it's catastrophic at this point, but I don't know if you've been on social media at all, but if you take a look at the pictures, the falls down there, down below the Banff Springs, there's a lot of videos. A lot of people went down there and checked. It's just raging. Like, the water is just rushing along there. So there's no question. And it's caused some problems in the town of Banff. Like I say, I don't think it's anything catastrophic, at least not yet. Banff's fire chief, Kerry Martin, says they got some pathways and a playground right close to the Bow River that are closed because they're flooding. And they've got sandbags and temporary barriers set up. But it's mostly just a precaution right now.
14: We are expecting up to 70 mils in the next few days, or over the next few days. So what that means, you know, the ground is already saturated, and so we do expect water levels will rise a little bit more. But again, to what degree, we're not sure.
20: Yeah, and I think that's just being smart about it, right? They do say this, though, and you know, they were saying this as last Friday when we were talking about this. If you're in Banff, if you're doing, you know, the walk along the river, you need to be careful around the banks.
14: With the river rising, the banks aren't where they used to be, so you don't really know how far you can go before suddenly there's nothing under your feet anymore.
20: Yeah, so be careful around the rivers, and the same thing goes in Calgary, too. Like I say, so far, so good when it comes to Calgary. The risk is there, right? We've still got the special weather statement. We've still got rainfall advisories in place. But Frank Frigo is the manager of environmental management at City of Calgary. He says, so far, so good. We're all right.
2: We are definitely seeing elevated flows on both the Bow and the Elbow Rivers. But with the forecasting capacity we have, working with the Provincial River Forecast Center, as well as Environment and Climate Change Canada, we were able to foresee the conditions and prepare reservoir levels. So both the reservoirs on the Bow River, primarily operated by TransAlta, have been prepared to be able to accept more water and slow down the flows that we're seeing with the high melt and the precipitation. And we've done similar with the City of Calgary's Glenmore Reservoir, adjusting it to about a meter and change lower than it was last week to make room for the incoming water that we're expecting, so we can manage flows to non-damaging levels downstream.
20: So far, so good. Managing to deal with some things, but again, be careful around the river. They are saying that, you know, like the flooding seems to be something that they can manage. There's no closures, there's no evacuation notices, there's nothing like that, but around pathways and stuff, you do need to be aware. So and I haven't seen any of that in the Edmonton area. I haven't seen any notices. Have you seen that, Sarah? You're always in the park. There's no closures of paths or anything in the low-lying areas around the Edmonton River, is there?
21: Not that I've seen.
20: I haven't seen anything.
21: I know there's a couple areas that are muddy.
20: Oh, I bet.
21: Yeah.
20: Yeah, and the river is pretty high, but I haven't seen any closures or anything like that. So, and you know what? Believe it or not, it could be far worse. I was taking a look this morning before I came in. Basically, right across the country, there's kind of sort of unusual weather happening to start this week. And if you're in Newfoundland, Labrador, St. John's expecting as much as 5 centimeters of snow tonight. So, I mean, hey, it could always be worse. I don't think any of us want to be dealing with the snow. Nova Scotia has frost advisories out. It's going to be over 30 degrees in Manitoba. Saskatchewan's getting a bit of both. They've got heat warnings. They got rain warnings. And there's a special weather statement in BC, too, because they could see up to 80 millimeters of rain in some areas. So it's just, you know, it's June. It's June in Canada. Doesn't matter where you are in this country right now, you could run into some interesting weather. But like I say, you know, it's if you had barbecue plans or whatever this weekend, this wasn't ideal. But other than that, this is really not the end of the world, certainly not in the Edmonton area. We do have this soccer game tonight. the friendly, the World Cup tune-up match between Team Canada and Uzbekistan down at Commonwealth Stadium. I don't know how many tickets have been sold, but it's a lot. It's not sold out, but it's in the neighborhood of almost capacity, and that stadium seats 65,000, if I remember. They say this is probably going to be the biggest soccer crowd for any of this World Cup stuff, even the games that are taking place in Toronto and Vancouver in the coming days. It's big. It always is. I don't know what it is about Edmonton and soccer. I know soccer's a huge game. It really is, but like, we sold it out in the snow. I think they were playing Mexico, if I remember correctly, a few years ago, Team Canada in a friendly, and it was snowing. Like, they had to shovel off the field of snow. And the game went on, and then Brazil came here like 30 years ago. We had the Women's World Cup, and we just packed the place. Absolutely. And I'm sure we will tonight. Even in the wind and the rain and the cold, it'll be full as Team Canada plays Uzbekistan tonight. Didn't slow down rallies this weekend, right? I mean, this is the thing. I imagine this is sort of the kickoff weekend for a lot of people to get going on the stay or go side here in Alberta. And they had rallies. They went. Thomas Lukaszek had Forever Canadian rallies. They were in Red Deer, I think, if I remember correctly. And they were there. And then there was also, it was a convoy because Saturday, and Albertans convoy on Saturday. It's what we do. And so they did that there too.
1: People are saying, being Canadian is not where I live. It's who I am. And nobody can take that away from us. So people are mobilizing, and it's great to see.
4: Signed the petition for the referendum, and I've been waiting to see what's going on and come to show my, getting more involved and show some support for it because I believe in it.
20: Yeah, so I mean, you got people from both sides out there, and we heard that, right across the province. Like I say, Red Deer, Alberta, there was all kinds of things happening.
22: Everybody needs to stand up and say we're all Canadian.
23: I'm for freedom right here, and I'm proud of it.
20: I'm for freedom too. I guess we have differing views on what freedom are. I think most of the world will look at Alberta and say, what are you talking about? You've got freedom. But nonetheless, we will see more of these rallies. We'll see the slow rolls. We'll see all this stuff taking place over the coming weeks and months. It's going to be the way that it goes. Coming up on the show today, we're going to have a few conversations. We're going to get into the whole tipping thing. We've talked about that before. It's getting ridiculous, isn't it? It really and truly is. So they're actually studying the part of it that probably, like me, bugs you most, whereas you kind of feel guilted into it, right? Like when somebody hands you that machine and it's got a tip option, you feel like a bit of a jerk if you push no, or at least I do. I'm like, come on. So you get suckered into doing it, right? And that's a tactic. Like, we've got to come to realize that maybe we need to just, as a country, say, we're at a breaking point here. Either this becomes the norm now and we tip at, I don't know, the mechanic, when we used to didn't tip at the mechanic, or whatever the case may be, or we say no, and we're just not going to do it anymore. So we'll get into that conversation today. We're going to talk about a couple of stories. Dan Jones joins us. It's our weekly policing chat. A couple of things that I want to talk to him about. Did you see this story? The Bolshnoi Gang, which is a South Asian extortion racket that operates across the country. But last week in Edmonton, an alleged member of this gang, during a deportation hearing, as part of the evidence that was presented, there was a letter that this gang actually sent to the Abbotsford Police Department saying, hey, we have 1,000 foot soldiers out there that are ready to get involved and start shooting the place up. And that's typically the tactic they deploy. It's a shakedown. They go to other South Asian business leaders in Edmonton and in Calgary and in Vancouver and in Ontario, all over the country. And basically, it's the old mafia thing. Hey, we can take care of you. It's a protection racket. You pay us a percentage or bad things happen. And if they don't, if they refuse, then their building gets shot up or their house gets shot up. That's typically the way that this works out. And it's apparently 1,000 foot soldiers ready to go out and do the shooting, and this happens all across the country. I'm going to talk to Dan about that, because this gang's been around apparently since about 2015. Goes back about 10, 15 years now that they've been operating in Canada. Edmonton Police Force jumped into it last week and said they're taking extra steps, and we've had home builders and all the rest. So we'll get into Dan and ask him about that. We're also going to talk about, and I got to be careful how I approach this one, because you might remember the story. There was two Edmonton police officers that were shot a few years back. The guy who sold the gun to the kid who shot the police officers was in court last week, and he was found guilty, if I remember correctly. Don't quote me 100%, but I'm almost positive, manslaughter, because the court determined that he should have had a reasonable assumption that the gun that he sold could be used in some way. Obviously, any gun can, right? So he was convicted of manslaughter, I believe. And it was being called an unprecedented investigation. We've never done this before. Yes, it was manslaughter he was convicted of. And you know what? Hey, full extent of the law, throw the book at this guy. I'm not shedding any tears for him. But the question that I want to ask, and I do want to ask it carefully, because I think it's a little bit sensitive, but it is interesting to me, and it always has been. If it wasn't two police officers that were shot by this kid, would the guy who sold him the gun be in jail for manslaughter? I bet not. Like, how often in cases where people are murdered do we actually start going two and three people back and holding them accountable? Not very often. In fact, as I say, this is being called an unprecedented investigation. Now, again, I'm not saying it's bad. Like, if you're selling guns and that gun gets used to kill two police officers, damn right. Throw them behind bars. I guess the question is, well, why are we doing that with all of the other ones? Doesn't that make sense? You know, if you ever read Harry Bosch, you know, the Lincoln lawyer and all those guys, Harry Bosch is the cop. And he always had a saying, as a murder cop, everyone matters or nobody matters, right? But we know that's not true. So I want to talk to Dan a bit about that today. Carefully, sensitively. Also today, we're going to get into this whole recession thing. Canada's in a recession, as far as I know. Now, I'm no economist. And there are some economists who would say, no, we're not. Technically, we are. Technically, we aren't. Back and forth. Pierre Polyev talking about that this morning. I'll bring you his comments when we come back right after this.
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0: Shea Ganem on 880 CHED. Edmonton's News. 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
27: Is facing tariffs and global economic uncertainty. France is not in a recession. The United Kingdom is facing tariffs and the global energy price increase. And the United Kingdom is not in recession. Germany and Italy are facing global economic effects and tariffs. They're not in recession. Japan is facing tariffs and the global economic economy. Japan is not in recession. The United States is obviously facing tariffs and global economic factors like high energy prices, and the United States is not in recession. So why is it that only Canada, after a year of Mark Carney, is in a recession today?
20: It's a good question, right? That's Peter Polyev this morning calling on Prime Minister Mark Carney to answer that question. Why is it that Canada is the only country that's in a recession in the G7, even though everybody is facing largely the same suite of circumstances? And I've seen arguments that, nah, it's different. You know, we share a border with the United States. We're more heavily impacted than other countries. Okay, perhaps. But he went to say, Polyev says those excuses don't work. Finance Minister François-Philippe Champagne says the United States' actions have been raised to levels last seen during the Great Depression. Canadians don't need political theater now. They're looking for a plan. He went on to say that plan is working because the country is projected to have the second fastest growth in the G7 for 26 and 27. That was a projection that was made by the International Monetary Fund. Just, well, it hasn't started yet because, and this is the interesting part to me, and like I say, I don't claim to be an economist by any stretch of the imagination, but we gave you the numbers that came out on Friday from StatsCan, right? Those numbers state that the country's GDP fell 0.1% year over year for the first quarter of 2026, right? So the GDP was down. It was negative 0.1% year over year. It was down a full percent in the fourth quarter of 2025. So you have two consecutive quarters where GDP growth was down. That is the definition of a recession. Okay, if you look up recession, it's two quarters back to back with negative growth. It looks to me like we've checked those boxes, but people who know far more than I do say, yeah, maybe not so fast. And people that you know, like Doug Porter, you know Doug. We've had Doug on the show many times. He's the chief economist over at Bank of Montreal. And he was asked, hey, are we in a recession, Doug? And he said, nah, not really. I wouldn't say this is actually a recession. But he did say the economy is struggling and hasn't made any headway in the past year. But he said, you know, at this point, basically it's flat. So I wouldn't characterize it as a recession. TD's economist Mark Ercolio told the Canadian Press the decline in the real GDP last quarter was basically zero. So he too says not necessarily a recession. Well, it wasn't zero. It was down 0.1. So I guess if you look at it in reality, I think based on the definition that I know, technically it is a recession. And more importantly, even if we don't want to call it a recession, there's not a lot of good news when it comes to Canada's economic data, right? We're not seeing a lot of positive news by any stretch. I mean, we keep, like Polyev said, Carney promised to be the guy to fix it. He promised the fastest growing economy in the G7. That has yet to materialize. It's now been over a year. When does that start? I think that's a fair question. Now, Polyev took it a step further. He's calling for an emergency debate in the House of Commons. And he accused, flat out accused Mark Carney of hiding from Canadians over the weekend. He said, we haven't seen him since Friday, since these numbers came out and we found out that the economy is in a recession. Where is Mark Carney? He's called on him to get into the House of Commons, at least show up for question period.
27: Are you going to own up for the recession that you created and get into the House of Commons and do your job to reverse the Liberal policies that have made us the only economy with a recession in the G7. We as Conservatives are here to work. We have a plan to reverse the Liberal recession.
20: So that's Polyev saying Carney needs to show up and have, yeah, what is the plan? And like I say, if you want to take a look at economic data, even if you say that, okay, technically it's not a recession, although most economists say, well, technically it is, but whatever, right? We'll talk to Moshe Landa about that in about half an hour.
4: Well, an hour, sorry. Because we reached out to Moshe and said, okay, you're going to have to walk us through this. And are we in a recession or aren't we? But at the end of the day, does it really matter? Because take a look at all of the other information that comes out. And there's more just today, as a matter of fact. But we did a couple of segments on the rising insolvency rates, record insolvency rates, bankrupt being declared in higher numbers than ever before in British Columbia and approaching all-time highs in other parts of the country. So we're seeing that. A food bank report came out today saying one-tenth of everybody in Toronto, one-tenth of GTA residents are using a food bank. One in 10, if you can believe it. We also got reports that unemployment insurance in this country is no longer protecting Canadians the way that it should. People are falling through the cracks because they're doing, you know, gig work and casual work and stuff like that. So they're not meeting the qualifications for employment insurance, but they sure could use it now. So there's all kinds of reasons and all kinds of indicators that show that the economy is most certainly in a really bad spot. Whether you call it a recession or not, might in fact be beside the point at this time. Like, really doesn't matter in terms of, you call it a recession, you don't call it a recession. It sucks. It's hard. People are having a really, 1 in 10 in the GTA are using food banks. I mean, you're talking about millions of Canadians that are really having a tough go. We'll talk to Moshe about that later. Like, does it matter if we call it a recession? At the end of the day, I don't know if it does. The reality is people just, you know, bankruptcies are all-time rates, food bank use all-time rates. People can't afford homes, all this stuff, right? I mean, we've done countless segments on this. Things are not turning around, at least not as quickly as we were promised. So we'll talk about that coming up. That's at 11:30. But we'll take our first break. We'll come back from that, and Dan Jones is going to join us. We're going to talk about this Bolshoi gang, the extortion racket that police have vowed to crack down on in Alberta, but they operate right across the country. And more when we come back right after this.
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0: 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New year, new fight, new energy, a new reason to believe. The green and gold are ready to rise, and Edmonton is ready to roar. One city, one team, one voice. The Double E legend lives on the one and only 880 Chad. 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
1: This is Global News. It's 10:30. Good morning. I'm Morgan Smith. Through tomorrow, between 50 and 100 millimeters of rain could fall on Edmonton and much of the province, prompting rainfall warnings. In Edmonton, we're already getting reports of water pooling on Gateway Boulevard at 19th Avenue and on the Yellowhead between 121st and 124th Streets. In southern Alberta, RCMP warned people to avoid the Bow River as it's running very high and fast thanks to the rain and the spring melt. Some trails and a park in Banff are already flooded, and flood watches and evacuation alerts are in place near BC's Fairmont Hot Springs. Musquechese Mounties are hunting for a gun and assault suspect that they say fled a peace officer from Sansan Nation on Friday. 36-year-old Nathan Eagles facing a long list of charges after allegedly brandishing a golf club and a gun at a person last Monday. Investigators say he was driving a black Dodge Durango when he fled police. Millions of forest tent caterpillars are ravenously devouring leaves in northern Alberta and Edmonton's River Valley. Entomologists say they don't know what causes their population to explode every 10 years or so, but the critters are an important part of keeping forests healthy. 880 CHED News Time is 10:31.
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1: 880 CHED weather. Rainfall warnings in effect for Edmonton and much of Alberta, up to 20 millimeters possible today with 60-kilometer wind gusts and a high of 11. 15 more millimeters tonight, wind gusting to 50, low of 8. Windy and rainy again tomorrow and 12 degrees. Right now in Edmonton, it's raining and 9. I'm Morgan Smith. 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

0: your host, Shea Ganem, on 880 CHED. Edmonton's News. 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
1: All right, we are back, and it's time for us to have our bi-weekly chat with Dan Jones. Dan's going to join us. Dan, of course, is a former Edmonton Police Service officer, 25 years on the job there, then went into academia, and Dan, are you still the chair of Justice Studies at Northwestern?
2: Today's my first day as not the chair.
1: Today's your first day.
2: June 1st. First day of being back to being a full-time instructor, and the criminologist in the department.
1: The criminologist in residence.
2: Yeah.
1: Over at Northwest. Okay. There's a couple of things that I want to get to today. The first one I want to talk to you about, and I want to do this carefully because I don't want to get anybody in trouble, and I don't want to take this the wrong way. But you and I have both, I've been in media for a long, long, long, long time, and I know how media views crime. There's different categories. Whether we want to admit it or not, there is. We look at things differently. And I'm wondering with policing if it's the same sort of a thing. And what I'm going to relate this to is last week, there was a case where an Edmonton man was convicted of manslaughter. Didn't do anything. Well, I mean, I shouldn't say he didn't do anything, but he wasn't involved in the actual deaths that took place. What he did was sold a gun to a kid who then went and shot two Edmonton police officers. So they went back at him and said, you sold this kid the gun. You should have had a reasonable expectation that something like this could have happened. That's what guns are used for. He's found guilty. So I don't know how long he's going to jail for, but he's been convicted of manslaughter for selling the gun to the kid who shot the two police officers. That doesn't happen. Like, there's people shot and killed all the time, unfortunately, in Canada. And you mentioned one case, but I can't think of another case where we went after the person who supplied the gun and went after them in relation to the crime. It typically doesn't happen, does it?
2: No, it doesn't. And it's an interesting bit of case law. The judge talked about foreseeability. He said that it was foreseeable. They did an undercover operation. I think it was called Project Miguel. They talked about it in court, and they had this. They had Mr. Okimel saying that he thought this individual was depressed and he thought this individual was weird. So they tried to get him to at least acknowledge that the individual he was selling the guns to, or the gun to,

0: do anything, but he wasn't involved in the actual deaths that took place. What he did was sold a gun to a kid who then went and shot two Edmonton police.
1: Of manslaughter, basically taking a gun trafficker and turning him into a serial killer.
0: Right. Yeah,
1: right?
0: Right.
1: This holds up because it changes the accountability. That being said, one of the things that we have seen in recent times, kind of similar, is charging fentanyl dealers with manslaughter and getting convictions. Like, that person called you, they paid you, they took the drugs, you didn't inject them, but you know you're selling a very dangerous drug.
0: Yep.
1: And we've convicted people of manslaughter and that. So is there a change coming in our legal accountability in the nation? Interestingly, the only other time I've seen a manslaughter charge rendered when people were not necessarily involved was the Mayor Thorpe shooting of the James four RCMP member with Roscoe.
0: Ride and they gave him a gun.
1: Yeah, Cheeseman and Hennessy were given, right, I think, 10-year sentences for manslaughter in that.
0: So again, it's the tragic murder of, there was four police officers in that case. There was two in the Edmonton case. And I guess the question is, Dan, and like I say, I mean, we do view different crimes differently, don't we? Like, you kill a cop, they're coming at you for anything and everything, and they'll go back, obviously.
1: Nation. Interestingly, the only other time I've seen a manslaughter charge rendered when people were not necessarily involved was the Mayor Thorpe shooting of the four RCMP member with Roscoe.
0: Right, and they gave him a gun.
1: Cheeseman and Hennessy were given. Cheeseman and Hennessy were given, I think, 10-year sentences for manslaughter in that.
0: So again, being sympathetic to the guy who sold the gun and saying, "Oh, you're being mean to him." No, absolutely not. Fine, I have no problem with that. The question I have, Dan, is why don't we do that with the other? I don't know. There's probably been 15 murders in Edmonton and 15 more in Calgary so far this year, and we don't do the same thing.
1: Yeah, and it is a good question. Why do we not go to that extent? And I think a lot of the times, the person who did the murder is still alive.
0: That's true too, yeah.
1: Right?
0: Both those cases.
1: And both those cases, they weren't. Yeah. And then there's this desire for accountability.
0: True.
1: Right? No one likes the word closure, but it's the desire to give the family some semblance of justice.
0: Yeah.
1: And I think that's what the driver is. I don't know for sure, but that's what it feels like the driver is. That in both those cases, like, you go back to, the individuals that killed Ezio Ferron. They charged those two individuals. They arrested them. They convicted them.
0: Yeah.
1: And that was it. No one knows where the gun came from. I have no idea where the gun came from.
0: I don't either.
1: But because they were able to charge those two, they didn't go to that next level. And I think that's part of it. Is it's that desire for some type of accountability for the tragic and heinous loss of police officers' lives.
0: And you know, like I say, I've been in media for 30 years, and I don't know if any reporters would deny it. There is a reality that there's a question that gets asked in a newsroom when a murder occurs. Well, who is it? What happened? And the way that it gets covered and the way that it slots into an evening newscast depends largely on that. Like, who was the victim? Let's start there. And if it's an innocent bystander, or if it's a child, or something like that, I'm not going to say there's a legitimate ranking, but there is. You know, it's just what they do. It's the way that it's handled. And I guess, is that just human nature? I mean, or have we just become callous? Because, you know, if it's two gangsters shooting at each other in the middle of the night somewhere, it's kind of like, we'll get to it when we get to it. It's treated differently. It really is.
1: I think that's just society in general,
0: I think,
1: right?
0: You're right.
1: Like, even when I was in I will say, when I was in homicide section with the individuals I was there with, that group of people I worked with were the least likely to care about the background of the homicide victim.
0: Yeah.
1: We'd be like, doesn't matter.
0: Yeah.
1: We are going to solve this. We're going to do everything we can to solve this homicide.
0: Yeah.
1: Regardless of the background of the individual. I would talk to friends of mine who were not police officers, and they'd be like, well, they were just a drug dealer, or they were just a this, or they were just a that. And that actually was one of those things that bothers me. I'm like, no, they're not. They are someone's brother. They're someone's sister. Right. They're someone's dad. They're someone's they are so much more than what they are known for in the media. And, but it becomes almost a way to protect yourself from the fear, because if they were a drug dealer, a gang member, a sex trade worker, I'm not one of those things, so that makes me safer.
0: For sure.
1: And I think it's a psychological protection to make sure that we don't feel that we are at risk of being killed.
0: You're absolutely right. We do that. We rationalize immediately. Well, what happened? Could that happen to me? And if you can come out and say, yeah, sex trade worker involved in the drug trade. Oh, okay. Well, I'm good then.
1: Yeah. No one's coming to my house to kick my door in and shoot me.
0: Exactly.
1: Right?
0: I don't have to worry. Do you read Harry Bosch? Have you ever read Harry Bosch books? Michael Connelly books?
1: Oh, yeah. Michael Connelly books. Yeah.
0: Yeah. He does Lincoln Learned.
1: Yeah.
0: Harry Bosch is a murder cop.
1: Yeah.
0: And he's got a saying that he lives by. Everybody matters or nobody matters. And that's kind of like you just said. No, they're not. This is a person and I'm going to treat them just like it was the mayor. I don't care who. I'm going to handle the case the same way.
1: Yeah. And that's without prejudice. And that's what we talked about in homicide section. And I think homicide cops are really good at that. And they're really good at humanizing their victim and treating each victim as if they are the most important part of that day.
0: Right, exactly.
1: And I think that you have to do that if you want to be good at being a homicide detective. And I can tell you my experience in Edmonton with Edmonton homicide cops, that room was full of that.
0: So it was never a case of, whatever, don't worry about that one. We'll get to that if we get to it.
1: Kind
0: of
1: absolutely not.
0: Case is a case, doesn't matter.
1: Doesn't matter. It was, this is a person, this is our victim, and we are going to do everything we can to bring this case to court.
0: Did anybody, when you were in that room, say, hey, listen, let's find out, where did this kid get this gun? Or where did that, did you guys ever try and chase that down? Like, who made that call in this particular, in this instance? Let's take it another step further here.
1: That's a good question. I can't think of a time where we ever did look at the firearm. I know there was,
0: like if it fell in your lap, if it came to like, oh, you got the gun from this guy, well, we can go after this guy.
1: It wasn't a homicide. It was a shooting. It was when I was in gang unit, and the gun came up as the gun

0: was part of a major investigation in BC. It was a sea can full of these Norinco 7.62 millimeter handguns, which we've never seen before.
1: Yeah.
0: And that became of interest. It really didn't. We didn't charge anybody with it. But it was an interesting thing because we knew where the gun came from.
1: Yeah, it is an interesting conversation. It really is. Okay, speaking of gangs and BC, we're going to get into that in just a second with the... I was calling it the Bolshnoi gang, but I think I was mixing up the old Russian term with the new one. It's Bishnoi, if I've got it correctly. But some wild, wild things going on with that group. We'll talk about that when we come back right after this.
2: Don't be shy. Just say hi.
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3: Skip the pressure. Just introduce yourself to two neighbors. That's it.
2: Break the ice. It's kind of nice.
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2: All right, we're chatting Law and Order and crime with Dan Jones, who used to be with the Edmonton Police Service. Now he's at Northwest College. And Dan, I want to talk about this Bishnoi gang. I'm saying that correctly. It's a South Asian extortion racket, as far as it sounds like the old mafia stuff.
3: Yeah.
2: Basically, as far as I can tell. And during an Edmonton-based deportation hearing last week for a guy who's apparently part of this gang, we learned that this gang had sent a letter to the Abbotsford Police Department telling them they had 1,000 foot soldiers at the ready. All they had to do was call, and they would go out and carry out violence, which includes shooting. And I guess the strategy is they go to other South Asian business leaders and say, listen, you know, you're going to kick in 5%, 10%, what, I don't know what the number is. And if you refuse, and if you don't, or if you miss a payment, then they shoot up your business or they shoot up your house. And we've seen this.
3: Yeah, or burn it down.
2: Or burn it down if you're a house builder. We've seen that happen before. I mean, they say this gang goes back about 10, 12 years? I mean, did you ever encounter these guys when you were working?
3: No, not really. We heard about them a lot. There was connections to Edmonton-based groups, but that's because the Vancouver connection is significant from a drug trafficking perspective.
2: Right, sure, yeah.
3: But these guys have a tendency of really picking on their own community and trying to keep it.
2: Their own.
3: Trying to keep it that way. The police don't really pay attention to it. What we did see years and years ago, probably in the early to mid 90s, was very similar stuff happening in the Vietnamese community.
2: I remember that.
3: Right? And we have these, there was a protection racket where they did go into, you know, the neighborhoods in Edmonton, like Chinatown, and basically tell these folks.
2: Gang wars for a while.
3: We did. And they would literally force these people to pay money, or they would destroy their, shoot up their place. So it's not an uncommon practice from organized crime groups to go after their own communities because they expect their communities not to trust the police.
2: Right, yeah.
3: And it's kind of built on that. If you don't trust the police, you need to trust us and you need to pay us. And if you don't pay us, you're going to lose your business. You're going to get shot up. No one's going to want to come in there anymore. We're going to make it very unpopular for you to do that, so people pay.
2: How much? Like, do you have any idea what the racket
3: is? As much as they can get.
2: Is that right?
3: It goes up and up and up and up. And, you know, you watch movies like, The Departed?
2: Yeah.
3: When they went into that shop and they hit the guy with a gun and he can't pay up. I don't have this money. Make more money, right? Like, it's not, they don't care if you're not making enough money for your family. You make your payment or bad things are going to happen to you.
2: And this, I mean, it's kind of surprising, I think, that it does happen, but are they right? Like, is there a hesitancy in the community to actually go to police and get this shut down?
3: There are. There is hesitancy for two reasons. Number one, there's fear that the police won't do anything.
2: Sure, yeah.
3: And number two, there's fear that if they get found out that they went to the police,
2: there's going to be violence.
3: More bad things are going to happen.
2: In terms of the 1,000 foot soldiers, I mean, this is a group that's apparently, the reason it's called the Bishnoi gang is it's a guy named Bishnoi who's in jail in India.
3: Yeah.
2: That apparently is operating this gang out of prison in India. I mean, and do you think there really is 1,000 people?
3: It's one of those things, like, it kind of almost reminds me of, I don't know if you remember when Al-Qaeda said that they were going to blow up West Edmonton Mall.
2: Sure, yeah.
3: Right? And then they were going to do the Mall of America. And I think it's one of those things where it's a ballsy move to send a letter to the police saying you have 1,000.
2: It really is.
3: Is it a threat that's likely going to come out? I would say absolutely not, that there's going to be 1,000 people shooting up Surrey at some point in time. I don't think that's going to happen. But I think it's them. It's an attempt to make the police think differently around addressing the issues from this organized crime group.
2: Would that be effective, though, if you're a police force? Would you say, oh, we better back off? We don't want... I mean, I can't imagine it would work.
3: Yeah, I think it would actually probably do the opposite,
2: exactly,
3: where you're
2: going
3: to all of a sudden focus more attention so you don't have these 1,000 foot soldiers out there doing horrific gang things in the middle of the streets.
2: So he's the guy in Edmonton. Of course, he's from Edmonton. He had a buddy that was in Calgary. They operate in Ontario. They operate in Bitter. It sounds like they've gone fully national.
3: Yeah.
2: The Edmonton Police Force is now part of an anti-extortion group that is the police forces across the country. How big of a problem is this South Asian extortion gang activity?
3: It's huge.
2: Is it really?
3: It's not just national. It's transnational, right? Like, even when we saw the extortions occurring in Edmonton with the fires, they were also seeing that happening in Portland, Oregon, and different places in the U.S.
2: Same thing.
3: Same
2: gangs?
3: Same gangs. Same groups. Like, literally, international threats. And internationally operating in order extortion files. And that's why the Edmonton Police Service and multiple police agencies have now kind of made these extortion teams.
2: Yeah.
3: And part of it's because, really, the police and the legal system keeps taking away the money makers, right? We've taken away gambling. We've taken away marijuana. We've taken away off-track horse betting.
2: Yeah.
3: Like, we've taken it all away. We've legalized all the things that were at one point illegal. Like, even prostitution is legal, right?
2: Yeah,
3: it's legal.
2: Yeah,
3: it's illegal to purchase it, but it's legal to sell it.
2: Yeah.
3: So we've kind of legalized all the things that gangs and organized crime groups were making money. So now we're going to do more extortion.
2: And these are some of the groups. Like, there were stories where there were home builders in the Edmonton area where, again, it was pay us, and if you don't, they burn down the homes that are under construction. That's the same kind of same group.
3: Not necessarily the same group, but similar groups. A lot of that was a group out of Vancouver called My Brother's Keepers, and I don't know the connection between these two.
2: Okay. So
3: groups that there may be a connection. I just don't know what it is.
2: How do you stop it? I mean, like you say, if you've got the built-in cultural thing where we don't talk to the police and it's been operating this way, there's a threat of violence. Is it really hard to infiltrate and crack that?
3: It's really about getting the police. And I'll go back to what was occurring in the '90s with the in the Vietnamese community specifically. Became a very relational way of doing policing. In fact, actually, my uncle Randy was one of the first police officers in that unit. That was actually, it was crazy. It was called the Asian Crime Unit. I don't think that would be politically correct
2: probably
3: today, but even on his business cards would have English on one side and Vietnamese on the other.
2: Oh, really? Hey.
3: Yeah, and it was about getting into that community and making relationships with the community. So that in times of crisis, they felt that they could trust you.
2: Like I say, I remember restaurants being shot up. And we had full-on gang wars with Vietnamese drug gangs, and I remember that. I remember covering that. You don't hear that anymore, Dan. So was the police operation, that's what happened there?
3: I think in that case, it transferred to, rather than extortion, it transferred more to drug dealing.
2: Okay.
3: And they were still fighting with each other over drug territory and stuff like that. But yeah, and you don't see that as much anymore. And I think part of it is we have such a, sadly, a good market for drugs in our province that you don't need to fight about drug turf.
2: There's business for everybody,
3: unfortunately.
2: So these guys, as far as I know, are not involved in drugs, but they are involved in guns. That's become, I think, one of the bigger problems in this country, right? And a lot of it, like you say, that's organized crime, and it's being brought in from other places.
3: Absolutely. And that's the thing. We have a lot of gun laws in Canada.
2: Yeah.
3: And those gun laws are, we need the gun laws.
2: Sure. They do nothing for the real problem.
3: They do nothing for the real problem.
2: No, I know.
3: Like, it's not like, you know, Farmer Ed who's got his .308 and his .30-30 and a shotgun. We're talking guys bringing in, you know, Uzis and Tech Nines and handguns that are illegal in the Canadian context, and that's what you sell. And your drug dealer gang member is not going, you know what, this clip or this magazine has got holds more than the allowable bullets that the Canadian government allows, so we better not take that one. Like, that's just not happening, right? So it's always been that. It's always been that underbelly that is going to succeed by selling illegal arms to illegal people.
2: Right. Yeah. Is that where the money, like you say, drugs are gone, gambling's gone, prostitution's gone, a lot of it's gone now.
3: Yeah. So you're talking,
2: is it guns a lot of it now?
3: Moving, trafficking in firearms, trafficking in humans.
2: Sure.
3: And I don't know if this group's involved in human trafficking.
2: Yeah, but apparently they are with guns, for sure, they've said.
3: And human trafficking, like 600,000 women and girls are trafficked annually for sex worldwide.
2: Unreal.
3: 600,000. So there's an industry that we don't often talk about. And these organizations, any criminal organization is going to find a way to make money.
2: Yeah, well, that's the thing. That's, or else they're not going to be an organization. Dan, we're out of time, if you can believe it. That's it. That's all we got time for. But this was a good one today. Thanks for being here.
3: Thanks for having me.
2: We'll take a quick break and be back right after this.
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9: This is Global News. It's 11 o'clock. I'm Morgan Smith. Right now in Edmonton, it's raining with a rainfall warning in effect. We're headed to a high of 11 degrees today, 12 tomorrow. Right now, it's 9 in Edmonton. Now, the rain which started falling yesterday is already pooling on sub-Edmonton roads, including the Yellowhead between 124th and 121st Streets and on Gateway Boulevard at 19th Avenue. South of Fort McMurray, RCMP warned there's some overland water in the far right lane of Highway 60. Northbound near mile marker 213. A yellow rainfall warning is in effect for not just Edmonton, but most of the eastern half of Alberta. Environment and Climate Change Canada forecasting anywhere between 50 and 100 millimeters through tomorrow. Well, paired with the rapid snowmelt, this rain has prompted several evacuation alerts and flood warnings near BC's Fairmont Hot Springs. The Bow River in Banff, meanwhile, also on the rise, and flooding has closed a local park and several trails. Banff Fire Chief Kerry Martins warns it'll be dangerous the next few days.
10: With the river rising, the banks aren't where they used to be, so you don't really know how far you can go before suddenly there's nothing under your feet anymore.
9: The town has sandbagged in areas vulnerable to flooding. It's also deployed its dam device several days ago, but has not needed to use it yet. Well, despite the rain, the city of Red Deer, the site of dueling rallies Sunday in what will likely be a contentious campaign either to stay in Canada or for Alberta to start working toward a referendum on separating. MRU political scientist Lori Williams says as this campaign wears on, there could be concerns about confrontations between groups.
11: Depending on how this evolves, how intense those emotions become, how close it looks like the race is going to be, how desperate people feel to push for the particular position that they support, we could see not only more rallies, but a lot more animosity generated by them.
9: The vote goes October 19th. Conservative leader Pierre Poilievre is pinning the blame for Canada's shrinking economy on Prime Minister Mark Carney. Statistics Canada data last week showed our economy contracted again to start the year, meeting some bars for a technical recession. Poilievre says Carney's done little to advance trade talks to get the United States to remove tariffs on key sectors.
12: While the Mexicans have been in formal talks for 6 months, Mark Carney has been gallivanting around giving speeches filled with dazzling buzzwords that achieve nothing but the worst economy in the G7.
9: Poilievre also accuses Carney of ducking questions as conservatives call for an emergency debate on the state of the economy in Parliament. Now, South Korean defense firm Hanwha says it's reached a deal with Algloma Steel to supply military-grade steel for the possible manufacturing of land defense vehicles in Canada. Those agreements contingent on Hanwha winning Canada's contract to supply the Navy with a fleet of up to 12 submarines. Well, the U.S. and Iran continue to swap military strikes. They are also continuing talks to end the war. President Donald Trump saying he's adding new demands, but Iran has its own, one of which concerns the Israeli invasion of Lebanon. ABC News foreign correspondent Tom Sufi Burridge is in Jerusalem.
13: The Iranians are pretty clear. They are saying that there has to be a ceasefire on all fronts. They're saying that there can't be some kind of deal between the U.S. and Iran if there isn't a ceasefire also in Lebanon, but the Israeli military, the Israeli government seem to be pushing in the opposite direction.
9: As Israel pushes even further into Lebanon, officials from both Iran and the U.S. confirmed talks to end the war will continue. 880 Ched Sports. Canada's national men's soccer team plays an international friendly tonight in Edmonton against Uzbekistan. Kickoff is at 7, gates at 6, and your ticket gets you free transit to and from Commonwealth Stadium for 2 hours before and after the match. Park and ride shuttles are also running from the Lewis Farms Transit Center and the Nate Parkade. And in other hockey news, Canada was undefeated until the final two games of the Men's World Hockey Championships in Switzerland. It cost them a medal as they fell 3-2 in overtime to Norway in the bronze medal match. 880 Ched News Time, 11:04.
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9: 880 Ched weather. Rainfall warnings in effect. Up to 20 millimeters possible today with 60 kilometer an hour wind gusts and a high of 11. 15 millimeters more tonight with wind gusting to 50 and a low of 8. Windy and rainy again tomorrow with a high of 12. Right now we're at 9 degrees with a lot more rain coming down. I'm Morgan Smith. 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

0: Shake Adam in for Alex Pearson. We're going to talk about something here that I'm sure you've talked about before, something that you've, you know, this is the way it always works for me. You go and you buy something, you pay for it, and then you go to, I don't know, if you're with your wife or your buddies or whatever, and you get to them and you go, you wouldn't believe this. They wanted me to give them a tip. And it happens all the time, right? We see tipping brought in at more and more and more places all the time. Now, some of them, I'm not an anti-tip guy. I'm not someone who doesn't like to tip. Typically, I tip, and I think I tip pretty well, especially if I'm going to a restaurant or I'm going to the barber, right? I mean, those are places you expect to tip. You're at the bar, whatever. But you got to wonder sometimes. And the only time I will actually say no is when I go to a sporting event. And that's because when you go to a sporting event, you're already paying three times what you would be paying for your pop or beer or whatever the case may be anywhere else. And I've literally said to the kid, you know what, buddy, I know you don't set the prices, but I'm giving you $18 for this beer. That's all you're getting. And you know what the kid invariably says? Oh, man, I get it. Are you kidding me? I'm always surprised when people tip. Don't worry about it. I get it. It's crazy. They don't have a problem with it. They understand it, but I do. Because I think anytime you don't tip, you feel bad about it, right? Now, you shouldn't feel bad about it. And now there's research to back up all of these things that you've felt and you've been frustrated by for years and years and years now. There are people looking into this that are studying this and what's going on. And we might be at a breaking point here. We're going to speak with Dr. Jamie Hioto. He's an assistant professor of consumer behavior at Western University. And one of the people that's been looking into this tipping culture that has become such an issue for so many people. Doctor, thanks for joining us. I appreciate your time.
1: Thank you so much for having me.
0: So we're not just imagining this, right? It's a thing. It really has expanded, and I think for a lot of people, gotten totally out of control. Canadians do feel overwhelmed by this tipping culture, if you will.
1: Oh, absolutely. The volume of prompts for tips is higher now than I think at any point in recent history.
0: And places you would never expect to be asked for a tip before. I think that's the other thing, right? Like, you expect that if you go to the restaurant or you go to a barbershop, whatever the case may be. But you're seeing it, like, in some very unusual places, I would think. Is that just me?
1: No, it's not. We have identified people we're talking about being asked to tip in retail settings, for professional services such as plumbers, electricians, and, you know, we're all used to being asked to tip in the more typical service settings such as restaurants and whatnot. But when we're getting all these tip prompts that are in these areas that kind of blur the lines of whether it's normal or normative to provide a tip there, such as a fast food drive-through, then I think we're seeing that people are reacting pretty strongly to that.
0: Okay, so let's back up a bit here. Let's go into the back. Like, why do we tip? Where did it come from? And like I say, it's not new. Tipping has been around for a long time. So how did it sort of get established and accepted, I think, in so many places?
1: Oh, certainly. I think tipping can be understood as a social norm. There are a lot of things that we do that are normative, that are because we expect other people to behave in a certain way and we want to match them. And tipping came about, the motivations to provide a tip initially were either to indicate superlative service, right? Really good service. You want to positively reinforce that by showing a little bit of love to your server or to the service provider, as well as in some areas, tipping was a really important means of supplementing low-income workers. And so when you're there getting the service, you are presumably in a more affluent state than the service provider. And so it was seen as a way of providing a bit of a better livelihood for people in those roles.
0: And again, in those roles, all made sense. I think we understood it. But how did it get so out of hand? How did it expand? What was it that sort of opened the door to now you get asked for a tip almost everywhere?
1: The big thing is payment systems and the fact that we are paying by card everywhere. And we have this little terminal that gets handed to us to provide our payment. And it's really easy to have an initial page before you actually provide your payment, asking you to provide an additional payment in the form of a tip. Prior to those kind of automated payment machines, we were not seeing tip prompts kind of proliferate to the extent that they are right now.
0: Now, you studied how people feel about this. It kind of depends where that request is made, right? I mean, that, if it's
1: Certainly.
0: In a place we expect, it's okay. But is that sort of the defining factor for people? Like, where am I when I'm being asked to tip?
1: Yes, I think it's a number of things that get added up, but they can be summarized as where am I and is this a normal thing for me to be asked? If I'm in a retail setting, I am not used to being asked for a tip. If I'm in a drive-through, I'm not used to being asked for a tip. If I'm paying my electrician, I'm not used to being asked for a tip. And when we're surprised by that request, that's when you kind of feel like you're backed into the into a corner a little bit, and like you're being forced to do something you don't want to do because there is that really strong pressure to just provide that tip. You're seeing the prompt, and that's kind of an indicator that, hey, this is a normal thing to do. But in the back of my mind, we're thinking, no, this isn't a normal thing to do, and I am really uncomfortable and frustrated that I'm being asked to do this.
0: 100%. I'm glad you said that. Is that by design? Because, I mean, you're right. When the server hands you the little machine and it's got a tip option, the immediate thought is, oh, boy, do I want to be the guy who hits 0% on the tip thing? Because judgments are made. It's almost like bullying, I think, in some ways. Is that by design? Because they know very few people will want to say no?
1: I think partly. And I don't want to be blaming the employees or the those frontline workers. They're not making the decision on how the payment system is set up. But at an upper level, my authors and I kind of, I guess, believe that it's seen as just a low-hanging opportunity to get a little bit of extra money because it's really easy to have that tip prompt in the machine kind of screen that's showing up to customers. And so kind of why not? And if people say no, then what's the cost? But if people say yes, hey, we've got some extra money.
0: Exactly. Yeah. Hey, no loss for them. So, I mean, I guess the question here, Doctor, is like you say, other tipping, you know, if you get your hair cut, you tip the barber. That's not a thing. You go to the restaurant, you tip your server. We're used to that. We accept that. That's become the way that society works. Are we at a breaking point here where we need to decide as a society, okay, we're going to accept this from, like you say, your electrician or, you know, the convenience store, or where, or do we need to draw a line in the sand? And can that even happen? Like, are we at risk of this just becoming the way things work now?
1: I think we're at an inflection point.
0: Yeah.
1: Where we are getting increasingly exposed to these tip prompts, and so it does become a bit more normal when you're seeing that. However, if we're also pushing back against those prompts and you're talking about it with your family and your friends and you're saying, hey, I don't like this, I didn't give a tip, then that is also shifting the norms. Because our norms are based on what we believe other people around us are doing and what we believe everyone around us should be doing and thinks that they should be doing. So if we're seeing more and more conversations about, hey, this feels wrong, I don't like this, then I think we could actually potentially see tipping culture as a whole become reduced.
0: And you know what I find, and I mentioned this earlier, it makes a big difference to me when I say to the kid at the sporting event, you know what, buddy? This is a $20 beer. I'm not tipping. You're doing okay. And they almost always say, oh yeah, I get it. Don't even worry about it. It's crazy. Don't worry. Then you feel better, right? Because it's the person that you're dealing with face to face. That's the one that you're going to feel the pressure from.
1: Certainly. And actually, as part of our research, we even experimented with having employees preempt that tip prompt by saying something along the lines of, hey, feel free to ignore this prompt. And then consumers were not upset about it. They were just skipping it. They felt okay about it.
0: Yeah, I think it does make a big difference. Fascinating work, Doctor. I appreciate you sharing with us today.
1: Oh, thank you so much for having me.
0: Yeah, thank you very much, Dr. Jamie Hiodo, an assistant professor of consumer behavior, Western University. I'll admit, I have a hard time saying no. I went to my kid was playing a show at a local bar on a Sunday night. I typically have a rule. I don't go out on Sunday night, but you do dumb things for your kids. So I went, and I'm not going to be drinking beer on a Sunday night. So I ordered a Diet Coke. Guy gave me a can of Coke. Wasn't even cold. It was a warm can of Diet Coke. He did offer me ice. I didn't realize it was a cold can. Anyway, great guys. Great place. I like it. But it was $3, which, you know, okay, $3 for a can of Coke. That's probably pretty normal for a place like that. But then he gives it to me. It's got the tip thing. So I tipped him $2. So I ended up paying $5 for a can of Diet Coke. But what are you going to do? You're going to say no? You can't say no. 780-451-8800-403-974-8255. Do you say no? There's got to be somebody who does. We'll take your calls when we come back right after this.
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0: speed.
1: All right, 780-451-8800-403-974-8255. Taking your calls here on tipping. Sarah, are you a big tipper? I imagine you're not, right? You can be, you can confront people.
2: It depends on the place. If I'm a regular, then I'm for 25%. Sure giving a big tip.
1: Yeah.
2: Most places I stick with like 10-15%.
1: See, I'm 20 now.
2: You're 20 now? Johnny is bad. I feel embarrassed going out with him sometimes because he will tip super low if it's bad service.
1: Well, that's what you're supposed
2: to do. Well, I know it is, but I always just feel guilty about it.
1: Don't tell anybody. It's a little embarrassing. The reason I tip that much? Because I think I'm famous.
2: Well, you are a little famous.
1: And I don't want to end up on social media as, hey, that guy from the news was in here and you wouldn't believe it. He stiffed us on a tip.
2: That's fair. Yeah, I think that's totally justifiable.
1: So I always worry about it, right?
2: Yeah, no, that's totally fair.
1: Because when I travel, oh, it's a different story.
2: I don't know. I don't think we should have pressure to tip. Tipping is about service.
1: It's bullying.
2: It is.
1: It feels
2: especially
1: like bullying.
2: It drives me crazy when they stand over my shoulder. And I'm like, I feel like you're watching me do this right now.
1: Yeah. Well, they are watching
2: you. Yeah, they are.
1: Yeah, it's, and we got to get, like I say, if you're in a restaurant or barbershop or whatever, I mean, there are places where we've come to accept that we tip now. But there, now it seems like it's in a bunch of places where we used to not have to tip. You know, picking up your dry clean. Now you got to tip somebody. Why? Why do I got to pick a tip for my dry cleaning, right? Let's go to Jason in Edmonton. Hi, Jason, you're on the air.
3: Oh, hi, Shay. About tipping. Tipping is supposed to be voluntary.
1: It is.
3: Something that you give to somebody who has provided above average service. So if somebody asks for it, if you're not letting me voluntarily give it to you to express my gratitude, you are taking away my ability to thank you. And first of all, if you ask for tip, I think that's appropriate. That's inappropriate because I think it should be given voluntarily. And then also, I think it's just a North American thing. It's not really a worldwide thing. It's a
1: North
3: American thing because if you go to Asia and Europe, you don't see that. In fact, in Japan, I was just there recently, they frown upon tipping. They get offended when you're tipping because for them, if you tip them, it's kind of like saying, well, I don't really need a reward to do a good job because I can do a good job on my own without extra tips. So
1: you're right.
3: No, thank you.
1: You're right. It is. We do it here and you don't do it in Europe and you don't do it. That's a good point. And that's the thing. That's the culture. So where does the culture go from here? Do we embrace this and do we let it to continue? I don't know how you do it. Like, do we need to send out a letter to everybody and say, hey, listen, we're gonna draw the line here. We're not going to tip at the dry cleaner. John in Calgary, you're on the air. Hi, John.
4: Hey there.
1: Hey.
4: I totally agree with your caller just before that. I just got back, actually, from Indonesia last night. And yeah, same thing. It's they do include tipping. It's in there. It's usually anywhere 7 or 10% sometimes.
1: Yeah.
4: But you're also dealing with bills that are $20 for a meal for your family and that kind of stuff.
1: True, too.
4: So
1: true,
4: it's,
1: too,
4: know,
1: yeah.
4: It's not bad getting them off of some. I used to be a big tipper. I was 20%, usually 20-25% for sure.
1: Yeah.
4: And I'm done. Yeah. In Canada, I'm finished. I'm not doing it anymore because the entitlement now for a tip is ridiculous. And they just basically, you see the waiter once. And it's I agree with Sarah too. Like, you know, my local guys, the place I frequent, they're like family to me.
1: Me too.
4: That's a different story. But everywhere else, forget. I'm finished.
1: So you're at zero? You don't tip at all?
4: I am down to zero now because you know what? After coming back, I just spent about $400 for about 6 days of meals with family and drinks and beers and everything in Bali, and it was insane service and amazing food. And then you come here and that same, it's crazy.
1: Yeah, you spend that in a day.
4: And I mean, this whole inflation thing that we think that we have here, I was paying gas. This is in Bali on the island where everybody thinks, you know, you're driving around, it's going to be expensive there. Gas there was 76 cents a liter.
1: Wow.
4: So,
1: really?
4: And they don't produce anything. They import it all. So all, and I was, that was Bali, Hong Kong, and also in Korea. All the fuel prices were well below 60 to 80 cents a liter because of their government. They do not believe in taxing that stuff.
1: Interesting.
4: So,
1: okay. Thanks, John. Yeah, I mean, thanks. I appreciate the call. I think he's right. In different parts of the world, it is a different experience. And he makes a good point. Like, you don't have entitlement. And again, it's not the servers who set that. But like a lot of times when they hand you the machine, it starts. at like 18%. Like, you don't have an option. Like, 10% is out the window. And I don't know. In reality, maybe if you're lucky, you'll see a 15% on there, and then it'll go 20, and then it'll go 25%. I'm typically a 20% guy. If everything goes fine and everything's cool, that's sort of where I am, and I, you know, begrudgingly, but I do it. But he's right. In some places, you don't even get the option. Chris, you were on the air. Hi, Chris.
0: Oh, hi, yeah. So a couple of things, I guess, just with the... on the tipping is they seem to increasing it from, you know, in the old days it was 10%, then it went to 15, and everyone was shocked at that. And now I'm seeing 25% on some of these machines. So what we do basically, because the service, whether you go to the keg or if you go to, you know, Brewster's or whatever, we kind of do it on a dollar basis. So, you know, typically I'll tip, you know, $5 to, and it doesn't matter what the bill is, because I think, you know, for the amount of time they spend with me, and, you know, and that means they get, if I'm getting good service, I'll give like a $5 tip. So I don't do it on a percentage. I just do a flat amount.
1: Interesting.
0: Whether it bills $150 or $70, you're getting basically the same service. So.
1: Anyways, okay. Interesting. Fair enough. Yeah. I mean, people take different approaches. Here's the other thing. I've had kids who work in those kind of industries, and I know what they get paid, right? They don't get paid anything. Like for a lot of those servers, that sort of makes it a living wage, I would think, in a lot of ways, right? And like I say, in those sort of instances, I really don't have a problem with tipping well in a restaurant. Like you say, regulars, I got two restaurants in town that I'm at. 50% of the time that I go out, I go to Coliseum Steak and Pizza or I go to Route 99 Diner. That's it. Those are my places. And it's like Carter said, they're family. Like, I go and I see Mel or, you know, so I tip 25% because they're, you know, that's why I go there all the time, is because of those people and because of their service and all the rest. And but if I'm in a, you know, in a one-off place that I might not go in for, I'm still probably going to do 20%, I would think, in most cases. Okay, lines are jammed, so here's what we're going to do. Got to take a break. We got to do that. But when we come back, we'll keep going with your calls. We'll try and get through as many of these calls as we can, because I get it. We all see this every single day. I'm not surprised. People have thoughts. But the question is, do we draw the line? Sounds like some of you are. Some of you are saying it's gone too far. Pull it back. It's a bold move. I don't know if I could do it. We'll take your calls when we come back after this.
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3: This is Global News. It's 11:30. I'm Thomas Dias. It's 9 degrees. And this just in, postal workers are giving the thumbs up to a new contract, casting their ballots overwhelmingly to approve a tentative agreement after more than 2 years of labor strife. The union, representing some 55,000 Canada Post employees, says they voted more than 85% in favor of the five-year deal, which includes wage increases of 6.5% and 3% in the first 2 years. The union says about 86% of rural and suburban mail carriers voted to accept the contract, and 89% of urban workers gave it the green light. Canada Post and the union have long sparred over wages and structural changes to the Postal Service, with workers taking to the picket line on numerous occasions throughout the bargaining process. And Conservative leader Pierre Poilievre continues to call for an emergency parliamentary debate so the government and the official opposition can present their competing visions for the economy. This after word that real gross domestic product declined on an annualized basis for a second consecutive quarter, with the data meeting some definitions of a technical recession. Poilievre is accusing Prime Minister Carney of avoiding accountability on the matter. 880 CHED News Time is 11:31.
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3: 880 CHED weather. A rainfall warning remains in effect with a high of 11 degrees expected today. It's 9 degrees in the capital city. I'm Thomas Dias. Your next scheduled newscast is at noon on 880 CHED.

0: in for Alex Pearson in Toronto again today, 780-451-8800-403-974-8255 are the numbers. Okay, we're talking about this whole tipping phenomenon that I think all of us seem to agree has really gotten a little bit out of hand, right? And I don't think, you know, for the most part, we're accepting an understanding of tipping in certain instances and for certain amounts, and where we've all accepted that is that's the way the world works and has for a very, very long time. But something has changed now, and we're talking about the fact that you're being asked to tip in places that you've never been asked to tip before. And in a lot of cases, like that old 10% rule, that's out the window now. And okay, fair enough. I'm past it as well. Fine. But like, it's not even an option if you look at those machines. They typically start 15, 17, 18 sometimes. So you're starting with, you know, and if you're taking out a family, you know what it's like these days. If you're out at a restaurant, like you're not taking a family out for dinner and getting out of there for, well, it's going to be $100 most places, right? So you're going to throw another 20 on top just automatically for the tip. So it adds up. I get it. But then you see it, you know, and like our guest said, you see it in a drive-through. At the fast food place. No, that's, we're having a society here, and that's not how our society has worked. Why does it now? Or I've seen it at the dry cleaner or in retail establishments. It's like, what are you doing? This is your job is literally to stand behind that counter and ring through my purchase, and now you want me to tip you for it? It's crazy. Although, you do that in Mexico. But here's the thing about Mexico. You go to a grocery store in Mexico, and the employees actually run you through the cashier and everything like that. And then somebody bags it. And I came to learn years ago, the person who bags your groceries for you in Mexico, they're working on tips. Like, they're not even an employee. The money that you give them to bag your groceries, that's the money that they're living on, right? So there's another argument. Should that be allowed? Like, if a business is using a human to provide a service on their behalf, pay them, right? So that, well, you know, our servers get by on your tips. Well, that's kind of on you. Pay your servers more. Let's go to Greg. Greg, you're on the air.
1: Yeah, hi, Shay. Hi. Yeah, I'm done tipping. Your one caller, I think he said he was traveling to Indonesia, and he hit the nail on the head. You go there, and they keep the cost of things down so people have a little extra money. This country I live in taxes you to death. So there goes all my, you know, my reserve tip money in a sense. You know, I went to get a haircut, I noticed lately in the last 6 or 8 months, and it used to cost me, you know, 6 years ago, $12.
0: Yeah.
1: I go in there, it's

0: working in an industry like that and you're not happy with what you're making, you have to do what a lot of other people do. Go find another job.
1: Yeah, Greg, I think for a lot of people, you're right. They just don't have the extra money. It's not that they don't want to. They can't. Grant, you're on the air. Hi, Grant.
2: Shay, how you doing?
1: Good. How are you?
2: Well, wet. Very wet.
1: I know. Yeah. No flooding. That's the good news. You're in Calgary, Grant. It's not, I mean, it's not spilling over the banks. That's the good news so far, right?
2: Yeah, so far, yeah. But we did a walk, me and my dog, down to Sue Higgins Park today with the, and it's getting up there. It's getting up there. Yeah, I remember the flood and stuff like that. It's getting up there. But anyways, yes, the tipping, oh, it's so much fun. But I'm a compulsive tipper.
1: Me too.
2: I walk by somebody in the street, they say hello, I say, here's a tip. You know, I mean, not that bad, but I mean, it's like, but I saw one the other day, that kind of, but when it comes to like, you know, you're driving through your Timmy's and this and that, and your fast foods and this and that, you know, for tipping wise, now golf course, like you say, anybody who you know and this and that, and you're in their barbers, this and that, they love I tip, right? But I saw one the other day at Subway. That was really the first fast food chain that I saw that had a tip thing on it.
1: At a Subway?
2: At Subway.
1: Okay, they actually do some work. They actually make it. Did you tip them?
2: They do, of course. Of course. And I used to tip them before as well. You know, I mean, anything just to show a little bit of gratitude to people. They're out there. A lot of people that are doing their job, they're not making a lot of money.
1: No, you're right.
2: Trying to make, I mean, we're trying to make ends meet, but just think about other people who are, you know, splitting a box of Kraft dinner between 2 days of lunch or something, you know?
1: No, you're right, Grant. A lot of them are making very little money. Very little money.
2: So let's give everybody a hand and spread the wealth. That's what I say. But good talking to you, and just been really busy. I haven't called it in a bit. But,
1: yeah, I haven't heard in a while. Yeah,
2: you're doing okay.
1: Okay, good to hear from you. Thanks, Grant. Yeah, he's right. You know, I don't know if you look at the person working, you know, for a minimum wage, how the hell are they doing it? Think about that for a second. Like, I mean, good heaven's sake. So he's right. I'm sure it's greatly appreciated. Marie, you are on the air. Hi, Marie.
3: Hey, Shay. Listen, I am a little older than you are, but I used to work as a server a long time ago, and we didn't get minimum wage. If you take a look at it, you'll find out that in Alberta, they decided to make minimum wage across all sectors, where back in the day, when we were living off of tips, we were paid less than minimum wage because we were servers, and that's how tipping came into play.
1: Don't we have... No, I think we have that. We still do, yeah.
3: Servers can get
1: a lower minimum wage than everybody else, I think. Can't they in Alberta?
3: They are now.
1: Yeah.
3: They are now, but go take a look back in the 70s.
1: That didn't happen.
3: You'll find out that if you were working in the service industry, you received whatever that was. I don't even remember. But you'll
1: three
3: get
1: bucks.
3: Whatever you got for an hourly wage. But if you worked in a retail store, you got paid more.
1: Interesting. Okay.
3: That's how come we ended up with tipping. Because that's how people survived, was because we got tips. Then when they changed minimum wage, they changed it across the whole gamut, including servers.
1: Yeah, that makes sense. Okay, thanks, Marie. Yeah, I appreciate it. I mean, and again, that not only the business then relying on you to pay the workers, but the government too. The government saying, you know, here's our minimum wage. Unless you work in the service industry, and then you're going to get some tips, so we're going to scale you back $3 an hour. Eric, you're on the air. Hi, Eric.
4: Hey, Shay, you know, it's one thing I want to correct. That guy talking about Indonesia, the gasoline, they subsidize at about 35%.
1: Subsidize, okay.
4: And that costs the country a hell of a lot of money. But second, you know, it's gotten so egregious, like Starbucks. I'm sick of seeing the $1, $2, $3, $5. Those are the options because they do it in dollars. So now I just buy the prepaid Starbucks card.
1: Oh, yeah.
4: There's no tipping.
1: You just tap it. Yeah, my wife does that for their phone. Yeah.
4: Yeah, I'm so sick of it. And especially as you're saying, it's one thing if you're at a restaurant and people are bantering with you and there's some chat and whatnot, but to just do an instant transaction and have to, it's just nonsense. Anyway, that's my
1: No, I hear you, Eric. You're right. And that's what happened at the place I was at last night. I didn't have the option of a percentage. It was dollars, like one, two, whatever it was. I ended up throwing in $2. But that's the thing. Like, I go to... Like I say, I got a couple of restaurants that I go to. And if I go to the diner and Mel's working, like, I don't know what Mel gets paid, but it's not, like, Mel runs that place by herself. And I just marvel at it. Like, it's crammed. People lined up the door, out the door, and Mel's running it like a military operation. You know what?

0: I mean, it's amazing to watch. I go in and my Diet Coke's on the table before I get there. She knows everybody's. It's astounding. And I'm not the only one. She's like that with everybody. It's like, you know what? You deserve to be paid well, more than I do, to be honest with you. You work way harder and you're way better at it. Like, it's astounding. So in that kind of a situation, it's like, yeah, you're damn right. You deserve a tip. And I'm more than happy to do it, right? But when you run into a bad situation, like Sarah was saying, and the husband's given 5%, I don't know if I could do it. You should, but I don't know if I can. Mike, you're on the air. Hi, Mike.
1: Hi there, Shay. Hey, listen, I got a little bit of a gripe with this tipping stuff. I don't mind tipping for, you know, good service.
0: Yeah,
1: everybody
0: yeah.
1: deserves that kind of thing. But my real beef is, and I keep forgetting about it, and it's not a great big deal. You know, it doesn't amount to a huge amount of money, but it's just the principle of the thing that we're tipping on GST and other taxes.
0: That's true, too.
1: And so on, not just on the product.
0: That's a good point. You're right. You're absolutely right, Mike, because you get total and that is included. Yeah, that's true, too. And I know some people won't do that. Some people won't tip on, what is it, tax and alcohol you don't tip on? Or something like that? I don't know. I just tip on the bill total. But I know some people definitely will do that. That's a good point, Mike. Okay. 780-451-8800-403-974-8255. Lines are packed. We'll take a break and we'll get as many of your calls on as we can right after this.
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0: right, 780-451-8800-403-974-8255. Shay Gannon in for Alex Pearson. We'll see how many of these calls we can get through. Let's go to Mark. Hi, Mark. You're on the air.
1: Hey, how are you?
0: Great. How are you?
1: Good. I didn't hear your segment about the tipping, but I turned on the radio when people were just commenting on it.
0: Yeah,
1: so
0: yeah,
1: I'm just going to get a point of view from me who works in the industry.
0: Okay, in the restaurant industry?
1: Yeah.
0: Okay.
1: So before the NDP took over in 2015 or 2014, the minimum wage was $10.20 an hour.
0: Yep.
1: And servers were making $9 an hour at that time.
0: Right.
1: So all your servers would obviously be working for tips and not for wage.
0: Yes.
1: So when it went up to $15 an hour in a three-year span for everybody, servers had to make minimum wage. So I think you were saying that they still make under, but they don't. They have to make minimum wage. So all your servers now are making $15 an hour. They don't pay them more. Also, for the tipping structure, a lot of people don't know this, but when you're in a restaurant and you're looking at 15, 18, 20% and so on, those servers tip out other elements of the restaurant.
0: For sure, yeah.
1: So they're tipping out management, they're tipping out hostesses, they're tipping out expos, they're tipping out kitchen, etc. So tipping culture in a sit-down restaurant, for me, absolutely makes sense just by the way it's structured. Because a restaurant can't survive by paying these people $18, $20
0: an
1: hour.
0: No, I hear. For me anyway, and I think for most people, it is different. For like if you're going to a sit-down restaurant, I think it's accepted and it's acceptable. You know what I mean? I don't have a problem with it.
1: Yeah, no, I don't either. I think it's just more outrageous is when it comes to like you going to get a coffee.
0: Yeah, exactly.
1: And you're paying $5 and they want, I don't know, they start at 20%.
0: Yeah, exactly.
1: They don't tip out anybody. But I don't think a lot of people... You're probably different. Maybe the majority is, but a lot of people don't understand that aspect in the restaurant business.
0: We hear it. I know you're right. Some people don't think it's something that they have to do. And I hear what you're saying. I'm going to try and get some more calls in here because we got a bunch. Let's go to Michael. You're on the air. Hi, Michael.
2: Hey, Shay. How's it going?
0: Good. How are you?
2: Not too bad. Remember Northern Chicken?
0: Yes, yeah.
2: Anyways, everybody said, oh, you got to try Northern Chicken. Excuse me. So we went there. You got to walk up to the till. You place your order.
0: Yeah.
2: And then you put, and then it's asking for an 18%. Yeah. It's off 18% tip. I had to walk up and place my order and then go sit down and wait for them to deliver it to my table.
0: You're right. And that happens in a lot of places. I've been in sub places where you do that. You walk up to the counter and you place your order and the same thing happens. Lots of places do that. You're absolutely right, Michael. Yeah. And that's a different kind of a thing, right? Because...
2: it's an irritating kind of a thing.
0: No, I hear what you're saying. Yeah, no, you're right. And I've seen that in other places. I'm trying to think, and I don't want to name the name of any businesses, but I'm trying to think. We've got some of the new big American-style sub shops, and I'm a sucker for a sub. And I'm pretty sure some of those places will hit you up, too. And you walk up to the counter, you place your order, and then they call your name, and you come pick it up. And you're still tipping. So I hear what you're saying. Joe, you're on the air. Hi, Joe.
3: Good morning.
0: Hi.
3: I hope you're doing well.
0: I am doing very well, Yara.
3: Here's a different angle. Self-imposed tipping. I went to buy an 8-pack at the liquor store. It's okay. $16.
0: Okay.
3: I put a C-note on the counter, and the clerk gives me back $4 and change.
0: Joe, help me out. Where are you going here? You're making me nervous.
3: There's $80 in unaccounted change.
0: So did you say, give me my $80? Help me out, Joe.
3: No, I didn't. I said, that's rich. Now, where's the rest of my money?
0: So what you think they were trying to stiff you $80?
3: Yeah. Oh, I thought it was a 20.
0: Really?
3: Anyway.
0: Okay, thanks, Joe. Craig, you're on the air. Hi, Craig. Craig, you there?
4: Hello, yes, I am. I was just trying to get my head around that one.
0: Yeah, I'm not sure what was going on there.
4: Yeah, tips is an acronym, you know.
0: I've heard that. To ensure prompt service.
4: Prompt service, yes. And I was in the industry when I was a kid, a couple of summers, bussing tables, and it was usually a cash, like hopefully a $2 bill as opposed to a $1 bill. But
0: yeah.
4: If I see a waitress working her butt off, not just for myself and the other people trying to keep everybody going, she's getting a tip.
0: Yeah, me too.
4: Like, simple as that. And then if the food and the service is less than desirable, it's going to reflect in my tip. It's so simple. Like, say no and give them a $5 bill. Or say yes to 25, 28%. Like, I remember 10 years ago or something, and it was presumed gratuity on my bill at a Boston Pizza. And that was the last time I was ever in a Boston Pizza.
0: Well, typically, like, if you're in a group of 10 or more, they automatically put a gratuity on so you don't have a chance to stiff them on that. Okay, that's typically how it works. But okay.
4: The food was no good, and the service was less than desirable. And I put a stink up. My wife is mad at me for a week. So I get where it should reflect on the service.
0: And they
4: do work their tails off. The good ones work their tails off.
0: Oh, you better believe it, they do. Yeah, it's not an easy gig. It's not an easy job. I couldn't do it. I'd be in jail before the end of my first shift. I'd throw a drink on somebody. There's no question about it. But here's the thing, Sarah, do you know, like, when you, because they ask you if you want a tip on Skip or on Uber driver or whatever, right? Before they bring you your stuff?
5: Yeah.
0: Does that, if you put a $5 tip, does that all go to the kid?
5: I think it all goes to the driver.
0: You think or you know?
5: I'm pretty sure. And I know you can edit the tip after.
0: You can take it off after if it sucked?
5: Yeah. So, like, the one time the guy completely spilled our order.
0: Yeah.
5: And then just left it laying in our lobby, spilt over.
0: Seriously?
5: Yeah, so we took the tip back.
0: Yeah, well, that's fair. That's fair.
5: I mean, that's what I like about Uber is that I can edit it.
0: Because I always like to say, like, what the best job I ever had was delivering pizzas. And yeah. I did it for about 4 years when I was in high school and college. And if you used a credit card, not all of that tip went to the driver.
5: Right.
0: It was always give the driver cash at the door.
5: See, I'm pretty sure Uber, the tip all goes to it. Now, like, I don't know. Oh, yeah, Dara is saying it does.
0: It does all go to them?
5: Okay.
0: Dara doesn't know.
6: Oh, no.
5: She says she does. But I'm pretty sure. I think DoorDash is the same because Johnny used to do DoorDash.
0: Oh, okay.
5: And he got the whole tip.
0: Okay. Then I'll do it. Then
5: so
0: I'll do
5: I think
0: it.
5: They're all the same.
0: As long as they get the tip. That's the thing you want to. Because, I mean, you like I say. I'm talking when I used to deliver pizzas, the credit card was a real pain in the ass because we had to take, if you're old enough to remember, Sarah wouldn't even know what we're talking about. It's a machine where you put the card in with the carbon paper and you go, and you run the thing back over.
5: That's like the one they had on Home Alone.
0: Yeah. And it actually, it
5: vintage.
0: You almost punch it through and then you got to write in all the stuff on it and everything like that. Like old school stuff. But, and then you would go back and you would hope that the manager would actually give you whatever the tip was that was written on the sheet. So, yeah, I mean, cash always works. I don't think it matters where you are or what you're doing if you give somebody a little cash. And if you can tip in advance, that's the ticket. Like, I went to a wedding the other day, and it was an open bar wedding. And so I got a drink for my wife and I, and I gave the bartender a 20. And she's like, oh, no, you don't have to tip. It's open bar. I said, yeah, no, I'm tipping. I had like a personal waitress for the rest of the night. You know what I mean? Like, it just, that's just the way that it works. If they're doing a good job and you give them a tip and then, you know, that's how it goes. So there is a purpose to it. And in certain instances, it makes perfect sense and you're more than happy to do it. It's not a problem. Seems to be the issue we've identified here today is we've spilled beyond those borders. We're now into a place where you're getting asked to tip in places where you shouldn't be asked to tip, or we haven't been before. Maybe you should be, but we're going to have to decide if that's the path we want to go down. Do we want to sort of expand tipping to, well, basically anywhere? There doesn't seem to be any rules anymore. I think the machines just make it that easy, and then it's up to the operator. Well, throw the tip in there. What the hell? Can't hurt. Maybe someone will give us an extra $5. So we've got to make a decision that, okay, we do here, we don't there. I think we can start at service industry stuff, right? Because it's always been about service industry. That's never been an issue. But now it gets into other areas. Got to take a break. We're back right after this.
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17: This is Global News. It's noon. I'm Thomas Dias. It's 9 degrees. After more than 2 years of labor strife, postal workers are giving the thumbs up to a new contract, casting their ballots overwhelmingly to approve a tentative agreement. The union representing some 55,000 Canada Post employees says they voted more than 85% in favor of the five-year deal, which includes wage increases of 6.5% and 3% in the first 2 years. The union says about 86% of rural and suburban mail carriers voted to accept the contract, and 89% of urban workers gave it the green light. About 60% of the union board endorsed the proposed collective agreement, saying it ensures job security, but the union's president asked members to reject it, arguing it rolls back rights and compensation. In a statement, Canada Post CEO Doug Ettinger says he's pleased with the outcome and that the new deal offers stability and a path to, quote, restore confidence in the postal system.
18: Well, the ongoing rain is already impacting travel on some area roads and provincial highways. Wood Buffalo RCMP are warning drivers of some water pooling on Highway 63. It's in the far right northbound lane just south of Fort McMurray near mile marker 213. Here in Eppington, drivers are advised to watch for some pretty big puddles on Gateway Boulevard at 19th Avenue and on the Yellowhead Drive between 121st Street and 124th Street. Between 50 and 100 millimeters of rain is expected through tomorrow, with rainfall warnings in effect for Eppington and much of the eastern half of the province. Well, the town of Banff is watching for flooding today. Upstream in Lake Louise, there is a flood watch in effect. Banff has a high stream flow advisory. Mayor Corey DeMano says they're still waiting for the Bow River to crest.
19: We have deployed our dam device, and we have not yet had the need to fill it, but that has been deployed in an effort to be able to protect a couple of museums that we have, as well as residential areas. And of course, there's been sandbagging in these low-lying areas.
18: DeMano is cautioning residents and visitors to stay away from the river and its banks. She says it's running extremely fast with a lot of debris. And a local influencer is educating rock hounds on how to start their own fossil collections in Eppington's River Valley. Zachary Kemp goes by Born Lucky Fossils online and told 880 CHED this morning, Stacey Brotzel, that the best place to do it is areas where a stream or river carves a path through the soil.
20: You got to go along the riversides and areas of mass wasting and erosion because, you know, the cliffs erode, exposing the fossil, and then you can see it clear as day on top and just pick it up, put it in your pocket.
18: 880 CHED Sports, the Canadian men's soccer team faces Uzbekistan tonight here in Eppington in a friendly pre-World Cup game. At the moment, radar shows the heavier rainfall moving off to the west ahead of the game, with periods of rain after that. Most of Canada's injured players are expected to return to the national squad before or during the competition, including captain Alfonso Davies, who is expected to join his teammates today here in his hometown. 880 CHED News Time is 12:04.
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18: 880 CHED weather radar shows the heavier rain moving off to the west later this afternoon, with periods of rain after that, and a high of 11 followed by a low of 8 degrees. Periods of rain tomorrow with a high of 12 degrees. I'm Thomas Dias. 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

0: 405-1-880-4039-748-255. Coming up in the final hour of the show today, like I said, Moshe Lander is going to join us. He's an economist we talk to often about this whole situation that Canada finds itself in. Whereas I said, I'm no economist, but from what I know, thinking back, did I take macro or micro? I think I took macro. They taught us that two consecutive negative quarters where GDP has gone down rather than up qualifies as a recession, which is what's happened in this country. Down 1% year over year for the last quarter of 2025 and down 0.1% year over year for the first quarter of 2026. It's down. But there is a school of thought, and we've heard some pretty well-known economists and ones we've talked to, like Doug Porter from Bank of Montreal, says, well, you know, I don't know if I'd go all the way to recession level just yet. Basically, it's flat in the last quarter. So, okay. But regardless of that, whether or not we agree that it is indeed a recession or not, it's not good. It is not good. And there are all kinds of economic indicators out there saying that it's not good. So we'll get into that with Moshe in just a moment. Meanwhile, this took place this weekend, as you know.
1: People are saying, you know, being Canadian is not where I live. It's who I am, and nobody can take that away from us. So people are mobilizing, and it's great to see.
2: Signed the petition for the referendum, and I've been waiting to see what's going on, and come to show my, get more involved and show some support for it because I believe in it.
0: Yeah, so we had both sides of this separation argument, demonstrating, rallies, convoys, all the rest. Get used to it. This is going to be the name of the game in our province for, well, the rest of this year, probably. I mean, we're going to have the vote in late October, but does that put it to rest? I don't know what we're going to see in November and in December, but at least for the next 5 months. This is going to be a dominating story in the news headlines. The rain didn't stop them. They got out. People are motivated. People are engaged. And we'll see what happens. There's no sense backing up now. It's far too late for that. But it's interesting to sort of contrast and compare this separation referendum here in Alberta from, well, we've only seen two other ones in Canada. As you know, those were in Quebec in 1980 and 1995. But we've seen other ones, Scotland, Spain, Brexit, right? There's all kinds of different referendums on similar questions, but they're all somewhat different. And the one that we're seeing in Alberta right now is very different from all the rest for a couple of reasons. I spoke with Andre Lacour today, who is a University of Ottawa political science professor who's been doing some studying on this and some writing. And yeah, we're in a similar spot in terms of asking the referendum question, but how we got here, quite a bit different. Andre, let's start at the difference here, because there definitely are differences, right? When we take a look at, well, frankly, every other referendum that's taken place around the world and what's happening here in Alberta. What stands out when you take a look at it? Okay, this one's a little bit different. Why? What's different this time?
3: Two things. One is that the secessionist movement in Alberta doesn't come with the usual sense of nationhood. So Albertans, of course, have an identity as Albertans, but the numbers clearly show that they overwhelmingly feel Canadian. And that's unusual, right? If we look at secessionist movements in liberal democracies, particularly from Scotland to Catalonia to Quebec, there is not only, you know, different grievances, but there's also the sense that these places, Catalonia, Scotland, and Quebec, at least in the eyes and minds of their inhabitants, form a nation. And, you know, we don't hear that in the Alberta secessionist movement discourse. We hear the Alberta Republic. We mm-hmm. hear, you know, lots of references to freedom. But we don't hear the sense of an Alberta nation. So that's highly unusual. The second thing is the simple fact that there is really no elected politician that openly and straightforwardly, I would say, represents this movement, right? So right. There's no member of parliament, and there's no member of the legislative assembly that is clearly and openly in favor of independence. And then and that, you know, that's hardly ever seen, because typically, you have a party that is dedicated to independence, which at some point forms government and then is able to hold a referendum but with the very clear direction, right, that the people should vote yes, should vote in favor of independence. So those are the two things really that, to me, make the Alberta secessionist movement and I guess the coming referendum stand apart.
0: Yeah, and going back to the first one you mentioned, that's, you know, that can be language, that can be culture. I mean, it's something identifiable, right? I know there has been reference to the culture of Alberta. I born and raised here, Andre. I don't know what it is that's any different from people in BC or Saskatchewan. I've lived there. There's no identifiable culture that I'm aware of. Like, we don't have that key piece, right? And in a lot of cases, it is language or something more identifiable. You can actually put a finger on it.
3: Well, you're right that often these kind of objective cultural markers are at the heart of nationhood, but not always. And it's hard to pinpoint what is necessary for nationhood to be achieved. At the end of the day, it's very subjective, right? Like, if enough people tell you that they form a nation, then they do. But, you know, we haven't heard that in Alberta. And the nation is significant because, you know, it kind of bypasses or supersedes any other cleavage, right? And it also makes it so that you can tolerate losses or potential losses, right? Like, for example, for many Quebecers who support independence, they understand they're going to be poorer after independence, but that's okay because for them it's okay because their objective is they think Quebec's a nation. They think a nation should have its independent state. Therefore, they think Quebec should have an independent state. So that's kind of the logic that you see most often and why typically it's hard to negotiate these issues of self-determination, right? Because it's not about material conditions often. It's not primarily about dollars and cents.
0: Right, yeah, and this one is primarily about dollars and cents. And I guess perhaps right. Political. I mean, I think it's mostly economic, but depending on how much of the political division you're into and how far down that path you've gone, there is a political piece there. Does that translate to any other referendum? Like, has any other been based on, economically we would be better off, or is this new?
3: Yeah, I mean, it's rare because that argument is typically extremely hard to make. And I'm not an economist, so I won't weigh in on the potential kind of, you know, benefits or costs of independence for Alberta. But of course, there are things that are, you know, a little bit striking. For example, you know, having to negotiate, you know, pipelines with now what would be a different country, right? Canada might be more difficult than trying to put pressure on the Canadian government and the prime minister. So you know, most secessionist movements tend to understand that there's lots of cost to transition. That requires adjustment. There's uncertainty, of course, that comes with the very business of asking these questions. And that, you know, if it's going to be a profitable venture, it probably will be in the much longer term. So here again, that's why the typical discourse is not about economics. Yeah. Actually, it's the opponents of independence everywhere who say, here, let's talk about economics and finances and all the rest. And that's typically the argument of the no side of the opponents of independence.
0: In terms of this movement that's taken off here in Alberta, I mean, for anybody who's, you know, studied Alberta or lived in Alberta, this isn't new. I mean, this goes back probably before the province existed, to be honest with you. And it's not always just Alberta. There's the Wexit and the Western separation sentiment. It's not new. It comes, it goes. Why do you think it's reached the point now where it's actually going to be put on about? How did we get here, I guess, Andre? Because like I say, the sentiment's always been there.
3: Right, but without the ultimate goal of independence, really, in a serious way. I mean, you can find people in most countries. You can always find a handful of people who want independence. But for to see the numbers that we see now, right? If we, you know, believe them, it's probably a quarter of Albertans who would prefer independence. That is a huge number.
0: Mm-hmm.
3: And I don't, you know, we don't have much comparison to go on with before, simply because that question was not asked before, really. And it wasn't asked before, presumably, because there weren't enough people who would say yes to independence, right? So I think we've moved from Western alienation, which is regionalism, right? And where the community of reference there, like you said, was not only Alberta, but the whole West,
0: yeah,
3: was something much more circumscribed, Alberta-centered, and with a clear self-determination option, which is secessionism. How did we get there? I mean, my reading was that, you know, the pandemic was really instrumental in transforming people who were dissatisfied with the federal government, who were, you know, in this kind of, you know, Western alienation movement, and also were attracted to kind of, you know, kind of right of center populist discourse that, you know, post pandemic has really kind of, you know, found its expression in support for independence. I think that was a transformative event for Alberta there.
0: And Andre, you're right. Very different in many ways from the other. But at the end of the day, I guess it doesn't matter. We're going along the same path as all the other ones for whatever reason. And that seems to be sort of interesting to look at in the rear view. But this is where we're going. Do you think it has any effect on what can happen with support, what this referendum might see? Are those pieces key to delivering a successful referendum, or do we have to wait and see? I mean, how would you characterize where we are based on how we got here in terms of where this might be going?
3: Right. Well, I mean, the interesting thing is this is a referendum to see if Albertans want a referendum on independence, right? And that's also unusual. We understand the circumstances. There was, you know, a court judgment about, you know, the duty to consult Indigenous peoples. So the government, you know, saw its option of having a straight, you know, question on the independence really removed, you know, from the petition. So of course now that there's much less risk. Right. If I'm an Albertan who has some sympathy for the idea of independence without being sure, mm-hmm. I can vote yes. I can say yes. Okay, let's have a referendum. Then I can have time to think about this, and maybe I vote no if the question's ever asked to me. So, you know, that's obviously kind of the softest of questions, right? Do you want a referendum on independence? You know, you could expect the numbers to be even higher than actual supporters of independence for all kinds of reasons. People will maybe want to see that exercise happen. Now, if the results are not good, though, then that would mean that, you know, the chances of a yes on a straight question on independence would be like almost nil, because if not that many people want a referendum on that question, of course, even fewer will want to answer yes on a question on independence.
0: Yeah, exactly. No question about it. Andre, thanks so much for your time. I really enjoyed it. Thank you so much, sir.
3: Yeah, so did I. Thank you.
0: Andre LeCour, a University of Ottawa political science professor. And I mean, you know, it's kind of academic, but it is interesting as to how we got here. But at the end of the day, it doesn't matter. It's where are we going? And we'll find out soon enough. We won't have to wait all that long. I don't know. I really don't. I mean, I think, you know, it's gotten so convoluted and so twisted that anything can happen, really and truly. The first time around. And I don't know, was that by design, do you think? Because, I mean, if you take a look at the polling around the question, if you ask the question or questions that the province is putting forward, there's about 65% that say, no, I'm good. We're staying in Alberta. But if you just ask a straight up yes, no question, like really basic, stay, leave, yes, no, goes up to 70%. So I think there is an element, and I don't know if it was by design, to say, okay, well, here's what we'll do. We'll put that question in and sort of, you know, maybe some people will think, well, I really like the leverage angle of it. And I don't know how many people are left in that camp that are still willing to run that risk of, well, you know what, if we approve this first one and start the process towards a second one, I can say no the second time around. But if I say yes the first time, maybe it just ramps up the tension, the pressure. It's a risky game, but I'm sure there's some people that are in that camp. 780-451-8800-403-974-8255. Quick break. We'll be back right after this.
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0: This morning, and we're going to get to some of the things that he was talking about with Moshe Lander after the break, but I'll set it up in a second here. But before we do that, he had some thoughts on the separation question he was asked by reporters. What should the Prime Minister should he be doing? You know, we've got a situation that's now presented itself in Alberta, and there's a concern that it might at some time soon in Quebec.
13: 10 years ago, under the Conservative government of which I was a part, support for separation was zero. In fact, there have only been three referendums to separate from Canada, and they've all happened under Liberal governments. When Conservatives are in power, we unite the country. In fact, even in Quebec, 10 years ago under Stephen Harper, the separatist movement was wiped out. Le Parti Québécois and the Bloc Québécois were on their last leg. But 10 years of divide and conquer, centralist Liberal government that seeks to control everything in Ottawa has reignited those divisions, and Mr. Carney's got to start to take responsibility. He's the Prime Minister. It's his job to unite the country, not to wag his fingers, but to actually bring people together and explain how he's going to make Albertans, Quebecers, and all Canadians fully united in this country.
0: So, yeah, I mean, granted, there were no referendums that were held while the Conservatives were in power. It's more than 10 years ago now. It's been 11 years. But I think it's a bit of a stretch to say that there was the separation movement was zero. It's never been zero. But I absolutely do take the point that we didn't have the potential for two referendums at the same time, which is not a good thing. The other thing that Polyev was talking about, we'll get into this in a couple of minutes with Moshe Lander, is the fact that technically we're in a technical recession, although there's some back and forth around economists as to whether or not we really are. But that's what Polyev's news conference was about this morning.
13: France is facing tariffs and global economic uncertainty. France is not in a recession. The United Kingdom is facing tariffs and the global energy price increase. And the United Kingdom is not in recession. Germany and Italy are facing global economic effects and tariffs. They're not in recession. Japan is facing tariffs and the global economic economy. Japan is not in recession. The United States is obviously facing tariffs and global economic factors like high energy prices, and the United States is not in recession. So why is it that only Canada, after a year of Mark Carney, is in a recession today?
0: And, you know, like I say, based on the textbook definition of a recession, I don't know how you can argue that we aren't, right? Down in the last quarter of 2025 and down in the first quarter of 2026. I guess not down enough for it to be beyond a rounding. I don't know. It was 0.1% in the first quarter, year over year, which is down. It is down. But, you know, like Doug Porter, who's, you know, an economist that we've had on from Bank of Montreal, said, yeah, I don't know if I'd call it a full-on recession. But he did say, but things are not good. There's obviously some problems. And the other piece of Polyev's push on this is, where is the prime minister on this issue? We haven't seen him. This news came out on Friday.
13: Are you going to own up for the recession that you created and get into the House of Commons and do your job to reverse the liberal policies that have made us the only economy with a recession in the G7. We as conservatives are here to work. We have a plan to reverse the liberal recession.
0: Okay, so we'll get into this. We'll take a break, do the news, and then when we come back, Moshe Lander will join us. Moshe is he's fantastic. He's an economist from Concordia, and we'll get his take there. Are we in a recession? And you know what? Does it matter? Because, I mean, you stack up all of the indicators, it's bad. Call it a recession, don't call it a recession, it's bad. We'll talk to Moshe right after this.
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2: This is Global News. It's 12:30. I'm Thomas Dias. It's 9 degrees. More than 85% of postal workers have given their thumbs up to a new contract, casting their ballots overwhelmingly to approve a tentative agreement after more than 2 years of labor strife. The union, representing some 55,000 Canada Post employees, says the five-year deal includes wage increases of 6.5%. and 3% in the first 2 years. Canada Post and the union have long sparred over wages and structural changes to the service, with workers having taken to the picket lines on numerous occasions throughout the bargaining process. The Calgary Police Service is launching a real-time interpreting feature on its body-worn cameras, which currently supports more than 50 languages. It will allow officers to use a push-to-talk function for bi-directional conversations without relying on phones or waiting for an interpreter. The goal is to reduce language barriers during traffic stops, routine calls, and everyday interactions with the public. And south of the border, a judge in Utah has declined a request from the man accused of killing Charlie Kirk to restrict access to parts of his July preliminary hearing. Tyler Robinson's defense hoped to bar reporters and the public from parts of the July 6th through to the 10th proceedings. They will feature the most significant presentation of evidence so far. Prosecutors intend to seek the death penalty if Robinson is convicted. 880 CHED News Time is 12:31.
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2: 880 CHED weather, it's 9 degrees as we look for a high of 11, with radar showing a heavier rain eventually moving off to the west and periods of rain after that. I'm Thomas Dias. Your next scheduled newscast at 1 o'clock on 880 CHED.

0: to let you show up and take a picture of him wearing a hard hat and carrying a hammer around pretending he's a carpenter, but he won't have time to take questions on how he created the only recession in the G7.
1: Yeah, Pierre Poilievre going hard today on the Prime Minister for two things. One, the recession. We'll get to that in a second. The other is, where's the Prime Minister to speak to the House of Commons? Poilievre calling for an emergency debate. David Akin with an interesting tweet. Today's question period was the 123rd question period of this Parliament, Mark Carney's Parliament. Carney's been there, not there today. He's at a photo op, as you heard from Poilievre. He has attended 33 QPs. 26.8%. Trudeau, through his first 123 question periods, was present for 41.5% of them. And Stephen Harper attended 65% of his first 123 question periods. So 26.8% for Prime Minister Mark Carney. Now, the other issue here is Pierre Poilievre saying that Canada is the only G7 country in a recession. And like I say, from my rudimentary understanding of economics, that sounds true. But then there's other economists saying, no, that's not true. Well, maybe not. Close. I don't know. We're going to get some help from Moshe Landon. Moshe is an economist at Concordia University and somebody that we rely on for this stuff. Moshe, thanks for joining us. Appreciate your time as always.
2: Hello.
1: Okay. Help me out here. We saw the economy post two consecutive quarters that were down from the year previous, down year over year. So is that the definition of a recession or not? Are we in a recession?
2: Well, this is where we're wasting a lot of oxygen, right? Having a debate about, is it the technical definition of a recession? So, yes, it could meet the technical definition, but there's a couple things to point out. One is the most recent quarterly figure showed that GDP was 0.1 of one percentage point down. So that's the equivalent of 10 cents out of $100. So while that is technically negative, and that would put us then into the technical recession situation, the thing with GDP numbers is they're always being revised. Now, that could be up or down as we get more and more data. So I think Canadians might be surprised that the number that we saw is really a best estimate, not a 100% accurate figure. So if at some later point they revise it so that it's plus 0.1 of 1/10 of a percentage point.
1: Right.
2: Does that mean then that we didn't have a recession? So, you know, the pushback is we're quibbling over small details.
1: Yes.
2: And unfortunately, Pierre Poilievre continues to point out things that are utterly irrelevant to the average Canadian, and to dump it at the feet of Carney and 10 years of Liberal government. I think the bigger problem is we have a neighbor to the south that's been menacing us for the better part of 18 months. It's a surprise that we'd be growing at all, let alone whether we're shrinking mildly or whether we need a technical definition.
1: But Moshe, he tackled that right off the hop. I'll play a bit of it. I won't go through the whole thing because he really gets into a chapter and verse. But this is how he started it.
0: France,

0: Germany is not direct, like we're directly next to them. So we have a much disproportionate share of our economy that's tied to the U.S. And while it's true, yes, they have tariffs on them, they're much less reliant on the U.S. They're much more internally reliant on each other. And as they've been diversifying away from the U.S., Canada has continued to struggle to find trade partners that want to pick up the slack for the U.S. So again, he's right in pointing this out, but it's trying to score cheap political points rather than addressing the real fundamental economic issue, which is if we're the largest trade partner with the U.S., and they have been putting tariffs on us, it's a surprise at all that we didn't start shrinking sooner and that the most recent number that we posted is the mildest of mine. Remember, 10 cents out of $100, shrinkage. I'm not carrying the water here for the current government. Yeah. I'm just saying that, you know, when we're discussing this stuff, I think that what I would want him to highlight is business investment has been down for 5 consecutive quarters now, and business investment is the most volatile component within GDP. So if it's heading down and continuously down, that's what's dragging things down then for the economy. And so the exercise now is how do we address that problem? And we're going to see that coming up in the next month as it relates to NAFTA.
1: And interesting, like you said, you know, we're quibbling about whether we're in a recession or not. At the end of the day, it doesn't matter. You just mentioned that indicator. And then, you know, if you boil it down to households, you've got, you know, insolvency rates. You've got the food bank report coming out today saying 1 in 10 people in the GTA are visiting food banks. I mean, the list goes on and on and on. There are economic indicators out there, and I don't know how you stack them all up, but there's no doubt things are not going well at this point in time, correct?
0: I completely agree with you. Yeah. And that's where if he wants to land points on the prime minister, that's what he needs to go after. But, you know, to try and say that this is liberal mismanagement, I mean, let's not forget that this is an Oxford educated PhD economist that's calling the shots for the Liberal Party versus the leader of the opposition who has a bachelor's degree in international relations. I'm not, you know, impugning a bachelor's degree in international relations, but I really don't want to hear him comment on the economy when I've got a PhD economist with an arm's length resume who's running the show, right? So, you know, there are things that he can say that, yes, things are getting worse. I would also say that this is something that's been going on for 30 years now, and you and I have talked about this before. Canada's drag on productivity is the greatest indicator of why so many Canadians are finding it hard to make ends meet. And this is something that lays at the feet, not just of 10 years of Liberal rule, but the Conservatives that came before them and the Liberals before them and the Conservatives even before them have allowed this to happen. They mentioned it very, very briefly during the federal election campaign, and then everybody seems to have forgotten it. And remember, a year ago, you and I were talking on this program about interprovincial barriers, and yes, what happened to that conversation? So, you know, there's low-hanging fruit that we could be addressing than rather cheap point scoring before Parliament gets up for the summer. And the idea of, is he in the House? Is he not in the House? I mean, you think he's going to actually answer the question during question?
1: True, exactly right. Yeah,
0: find an evasive answer and just push things forward.
1: I guess the question is, and you know, you're right. I mean, you take a look at Carney's resume, and he's got all the bona fides you could ever ask for. But what's the time? Like, are you seeing any reason to say, hey, listen, the guy knows what he's doing. Don't worry. Like, are there indicators anywhere, Moshe? Because, like I say, all these reports just keep coming out, and it seems like things. And again, I'm no economist. You are, but they seem to be one bad thing stacked on top of another 10 bad things with nothing seemingly improving. Is there anything out there that gives you reason for optimism?
0: No, unfortunately. Now, normally I come on the show and I have some level of optimism to what I'm saying, but no, I'm not seeing it. That productivity puzzle is really the key to undoing the last 30 to 35 years of bad governance. When we have Canadian industry that is completely anti-competitive, you and I can make an alphabet of airlines, banks, cell phone providers, donut shops, right, and so forth, that are not competitive. What happens then is that the workers in those industries are not provided with the opportunity to be their best selves. They're not given the latest technology or the best equipment or newest capital. And so what happens then is that when they go to the boss and ask for a raise, at best, the boss will give them a cost of living adjustment. At worst, they'll say, because your productivity is falling, falling, I can't even give you the cost of living adjustment. I have to give you less. And so we're losing purchasing power. On a year-to-year basis, you might not notice, but over 35 years, allowing Canada to become this monopolistic sort of society, that's the holdback there. So, you know, politicians really need to start digging into how to create competitive marketplaces. And that's the key then. If we're not doing that, everything else is window dressing. And right now,

0: government infrastructure spending is merely trying to make up for that slack in business, but there's only so much that they can do when they already have these large deficits.
1: Yeah, and that was in the GDP numbers. Government spending was lower than usual, and that threw off the GDP. You're right. It is such a huge factor in what's going on in this country, which is probably not the best way.
0: Right. And, you know, just add to it that why is business investment declining beyond just the Trump tariffs? It's businesses don't like uncertainty. And so in our own province here in Alberta, we just introduce a tire grenade into the story of let's have a talk about separation. That's not going to be good for business. That's not going to be good for anybody, as Jerry Seinfeld once said.
1: You're absolutely right. Moshe, awesome as always. Thanks so much for your time.
0: Anytime.
1: Appreciate it. Moshe Lander, who is an economist, Concordia University. And yeah, we've heard from all kinds of different business groups in Alberta saying that, this isn't good. Not now. This is not the ideal time for us to try and be sorting our way through all of this. But there you go. And I think that's what it comes down to. You can call it a recession. Don't call it a recession. I will. Because like I say, the textbook definition is a recession. But like he says, it does get revised. It does get changed. Regardless, if you want to call it a recession or you don't want to call it a recession, it's not good. Things are not good. And as Moshe said, there's not a lot of indication that things are getting better, right? And, you know, I think Polyev has a point in saying, listen, you were the guy. This was it. This is what got you elected, Mr. Economics. So what's the timeline on suddenly we're going to be the greatest economy in the G7? Now, you got to point out, the IMF did say that Canada is expected to lead the G7 in growth for 2026, 2027. Just hasn't happened yet. And then we got the CUSMA negotiations looming, coming up on July 1st. How big of a factor will those be? I don't know. But that's the problem. It's the uncertainty, right? It's just uncertainty on top of uncertainty. You know, and then you've got the Iran situation. And by the way, and give you an update on that, that's not going anywhere anytime soon. They were right back at it again over the weekend. Remember, not this weekend that just passed, but the one before, Trump was telling us there was a deal that had basically been negotiated. Well, no, there wasn't. Of course there wasn't. We know that. But at the same time, we didn't know it was going to happen. But now we do. And it's not good. Like I say, fighting resumed over the weekend. The U.S. said they carried out self-defense strikes on Iranian radar and drone sites, responded with attacks on a U.S. base in Kuwait, Iran says. The president has sent back another possible peace deal, and apparently he's tweaked that. This is ABC News Chief White House Correspondent Mary Bruce.
2: Sources tell us that the president has sent over these proposed changes to the latest framework that's on the table, but questions remain about whether they're actually making any concrete progress or what specific changes the president is looking for here. Remember, of course, the president last week said that this deal was already largely negotiated. He headed into that Situation Room meeting on Friday with his national security advisor, saying he was going to make a final determination. 2 hours later, they came out with no announcement of a decision.
1: Yeah, so I mean, Trump says things, and whether they're true or not, we find out. I don't know. I don't read a lot into it, but bottom line, end of the day, is there an end in sight? Mary Bruce says, no, there's not.
2: There was some hope, obviously, last week that they were making headway on this short-term deal to reopen the Strait of Hormuz, continue to this ceasefire. But that short-term deal said nothing about what happens to Iran's nuclear material. And that, of course, is the crux of all of this. That is the president's stated goal in starting this war. And the bottom line, we are now heading into week 14 of this, and there is still no end in sight. And the president has made very clear he's in no rush to end this, despite the political pressure he may be feeling here at home.
1: So yeah, buckle up. And you probably are buckled. You've probably been buckled for a long, long time. Price of oil up, as you would expect. Price of oil has gone up. WTI is up 5.5%. Brent crude is up 4.2%. They're both over $90 again, flirting with $95. In fact, Brent crude just passed $95. So are they headed towards 100 again? Who knows? We'll wait. We'll see. Got to take one last break. We'll be back to wrap things up right after this.
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0: so we're looking for a little good news on the economic front, having a hard time finding any, as you heard from Moshe Lander. Hey, here's some good news. If you were thinking of doing the Ozempic, but you were scared off by the cost, there's some really good news in this country. It's suddenly gotten a whole lot cheaper. You probably heard, it's been in the news, that Canada became the first country to approve generic Ozempic. And they're now available. They're now out. They've now been produced. I think there's two companies that have been approved to produce them. One in Canada and one in India, if I remember correctly. And they're already available. You can now get them. And according to most pharmacies, not all, those that have them, the price has dropped to about $100 a month, which is a pretty substantial reduction, because generic is way cheaper, obviously. And the original, like the actual Ozempic, goes for about $250 a month. Like if you were on Ozempic up until this week, you're paying about $250 a month. And now it's come down drastically. So a lot of people, as you might expect, are saying, hey, give me some of that generic. This is pharmacist Brad Cudwell, who is from the Glenbrook Family Pharmacy in Calgary. He says, yeah, people are looking for it.
1: It's a barrier to improving your health, especially if you have diabetes, for that. And so we have patients that do try it, continue to take it. Then we have some patients that have taken it and can't afford it. Everybody knows the rising cost of everything, and so they've discontinued it. So now we have the generic version, and the generic version, approved by Health Canada, goes through rigorous standards to ensure that it works the same when patients take it appropriately, has now come on the market. We received some stock last week. It's kind of been trickling in, which we expect with this kind of release of a well-used medication with generally higher volume than some other medications. So we'll see some supply to start to come into most pharmacies. We received some last week, just a little bit, but enough that my patients that were using it previously could not afford it, now feel they can afford it. So last week I did dispense some to patients that I'd seen been off it for, say, a year or two, and now are able to restart it.
0: So like I say, if you were on the standard, like most people quote 250 as being it, and I think that's the cost of one of those pens, but some people use more than that. Like I saw a story this week, I think it was on CBC, where one of the people they talked to was spending like $400 a month, because your dose keeps escalating, right? So you need to take more of it, and it costs more. But now, like Cudwell says, it's not even half.
1: So I would say that the general, I can't speak for everyone, but generally you're going to pay less than half of that $250 for the generic version per month.
0: And I've seen it advertised all over social media for as low as $100. And I think most places, you're going to get it for about $100 is what we're seeing from most of these places, when it was $250 last week. But here's the crazy thing about it. And Ozempic, the original, the name brand one, as soon, like the minute that the generics were available and were being sold for $100, guess what the price of Ozempic is? It's $100. Like, so they went from $250 for 4 weeks worth down to $100 for 4 weeks worth immediately upon the arrival of generics, because I guess it's kind of obvious, right? If they're gonna hold the line and they're gonna continue to charge $250 and you can get the same thing for $100, they're not gonna sell a lot of their product anymore. So they said, yeah, okay, well, we'll jump in at $100. And here's the thing, we've only got two of these generics approved so far. And they say the more that comes on board, the more competition there is, the lower that price goes. And instead of being, you know, close to half, we could see it drop down to like a third before we hit the bottom. Could drop down to like $75 once we get more of these things approved. But here's the thing, like, how much money did Ozempic make and continues to make? Because remember, Canada's the first. So Ozempic is still being sold at full price all around the world, when clearly they're more than able to just knock more than half that price right off the top and still go ahead and sell it and compete at $100 when they were charging $250. They're doing all right. I mean, think about it. you can come up with a drug that creates weight loss, and this one does, and or one that cures baldness, right? I think you're going to be rivaling Viagra, as we know, which was sort of a game changer and, you know, made trillions of dollars for pharmaceuticals. This one's going to do the same, and the generics are going to be all in on it. So if you've been thinking about it, and the cost has been a barrier, it's a lot better than it was last week even. It changed dramatically, like overnight. We're out of time. Have a great day. We'll talk to you tomorrow morning. Peace and love.
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12: 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Edmonton's News. Today's talk. 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
4: This is Global News. It's 1 o'clock. I'm Thomas Dias. It's 9 degrees. Canada Post workers have voted to accept a new contract after more than 2 years of labor strife. Jason White with more.
14: It includes wage increases of 6.5% and 3% in the first 2 years. Canada Post and the union have long sparred over wages and structural changes to the postal service, with workers taking to the picket line on multiple occasions. About 60% of the union board endorsed the deal, but the union's president asked members to reject it. She argued it rolls back rights and compensation. Canada Post's CEO is pleased with the outcome and says it offers a path to restore confidence in the postal system. Jason White, The Canadian Press.
4: The rain that started falling yesterday has been pooling on some Edmonton roads, including the Yellowhead between 124th and 121st Streets, and on Gateway Boulevard and 19th Avenue. South of Fort McMurray, RCMP warned that there's some overland water in the far right lane of Highway 63 northbound near mile marker 213. Well, a yellow rainfall warning remains in effect for Edmonton, along with most of the eastern half of the province. Environment and Climate Change Canada is forecasting anywhere between 50 and 100 millimeters through tomorrow. And for those packing the rain ponchos for tonight's friendly between Uzbekistan and Team Canada, a reminder that your game ticket includes free transit service to and from Commonwealth Stadium. Fare coverage begins 2 hours prior to the match and ends 2 hours after the game is over. There will also be park and ride service from a number of locations, including the Nate Parkade and Lewis Farms Transit Center. Gates for tonight's match open at 6, with the kickoff set for 7. Well, BMO Economics says gains from tourism and hospitality spending during the 2026 FIFA World Cup could translate into a lift to Canada's quarterly gross domestic product of about 0.1 percentage points annualized. BMO Chief Economist Doug Porter says the effects are expected to amount to a short-lived bump to the economy.
15: See, any growth at this point would be welcome and would be helpful, given the fact that the Canadian economy has really struggled to grow at all in the past year. So even modest growth should be viewed as a win.
4: Last week, Stats Canada said economic growth stalled in the first quarter, leading to a second consecutive decline in real GDP. This with Conservative leader Pierre Poilievre pinning the blame for Canada's shrinking economy on Prime Minister Mark Carney. This after Stats Canada data showed the economy contracted again to start the year, meeting some bars for a technical recession. Poilievre says Carney has done little to advance trade talks to get the U.S. to remove tariffs on key sectors.
16: While the Mexicans have been in formal talks for 6 months, Mark Carney has been gallivanting around giving speeches filled with dazzling buzzwords that achieve nothing but the worst economy in the G7.
4: Poilievre also accuses Carney of ducking questions as Conservatives call for an emergency debate on the state of the economy in Parliament. 880 Ched Sports, the longest-serving Montreal Canadian, Brendan Gallagher, says he's moving on from the only NHL franchise he's ever known following a third-round playoff exit. The 34-year-old winger from Edmonton broke down in tears while reflecting on the support the team provided when his mother, Della, died of brain cancer last season. Gallagher had spent 14 seasons in Montreal but saw his role diminish this past season on a young, rising team. 880 Ched News Time is 103.
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4: 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I'm Thomas Dias. Your next scheduled newscast at 1:30 on 880 Ched.

0: Show.
1: Being a parent is all about being able to pivot and roll with the punches. And last Friday, after the show, I had a whole plan on what I was going to do that evening. But I got a call from my daughter before the end of the show, and she said, "Dad, the other dad who was supposed to take us all to the movies tonight can't go anymore. Can you take us?" And so I changed the plans. I said, "Of course I can go with you." And I asked her, "Do you have your tickets yet?" She said, "No, we don't." I said, "I will pick them up. I'll meet you at the movie theater." And so she and her two friends were waiting for me there. And I got the tickets for a movie called The Backrooms. I knew nothing about this movie. And I mean literally nothing about this movie. But what I noticed upon getting to the Cineplex is that it was a very popular movie. I can't remember the last time I went the day of to a theater and there were practically no seats. We were in, how close were we sitting? We were in the second row. Like nobody, I don't sit in the second row. Like nobody sits in the second row. And I would have gone home, but for my daughter's enthusiasm for The Backrooms. And started noticing sort of the common theme amongst the moviegoers at the concessions line. And then when I get into the theater, they're all, everyone, almost everyone there is of the age of my daughter. You know, somewhere between like 12 and 16 sort of thing. And I thought this was, initially, I thought, this is fabulous. I mean, this is fabulous. Look at this. These kids who spent their, I mean, their formative years alone and isolated, they're doing this thing that I used to love doing with my friends. This is fantastic. I mean, I still remember cutting out of school early on a Friday to go see Indiana Jones and the Last Crusade. It was a day just like today. Beautiful day. It was amazing.
2: Scandalous.
1: No, I love that. I mean, that.
2: It's worthwhile. That was a good movie.
1: Yeah, a fantastic movie. And anyway, so I'm sitting there and I'm like, this is fantastic. And I thought to myself in that moment, I was like, wow, this movie is going to do gangbusters at the box office. And for context, it did. This movie made $118 million at the box office globally in one weekend. That number matters in context of the budget. It cost $10 million to make this movie. Okay. So good on them. It's a huge, huge success. And the director, 20 years old. But so here's what I learned about this movie, The Backrooms. And it's a weird, creepy psychological horror movie about, I'm not even quite sure, a guy who owns a furniture store, and then he ends up finding these back rooms in his furniture store, and he starts exploring these weird, creepy, other dimension rooms that could, and don't they just keep going and going and going, and then does he go crazy? I don't know, but the movie is weird. It's very weird, but I liked it. My daughter then explained to me that there was a massive YouTube story that popped up maybe during the pandemic, and it was about The back rooms. And then it took on a life of its own, a viral life of its own online, and all these kids went along for that ride. So this movie comes out and they all want to be part of it. And it occurred to me, like, if they could do more movies like this, then Cineplex and movie theaters would not have the existential threat in front of them, I think, than that they do. Like, the last time there was a movie that came out that was so disconnected from me was Minecraft. I saw the trailer for that, and it looked like a pile of dog doo-doo, and it made almost $1 billion at the global box office.
2: Can you explain, how did they get people to go see this? I've never even heard of this Backrooms movie. Yeah, right. What was their angle to be able to get people to go, to get them attached to it, connected to it?
1: You go find the kids where they are, you go on their phones, and you let them know this movie's coming out, and they're going to go. And they did.
2: They have to have some sort of hook, though, didn't they?
1: Yeah, it's the Backrooms. It's the thing that they love. And so anyway, I'm excited for this movie. But then something happens that has never happened in my entire history of going to movies. I've never seen this before, ever. A Cineplex employee comes in, you know, probably 25 years old, and says, "Listen up. We're not putting up with anything during this movie. If I see you on your phone, you get a warning. If I hear you talking, you get a warning. You do it again, you're out. I'm not messing around, and I'm not leaving this theater." And I thought, oh, no. And then it all started. All the Tetris blocks started, like, falling into place. And I thought to myself, for a moment, I thought, you know what? It's entirely possible. Entirely possible that a lot of these kids haven't been to a movie theater before, like ever in their lives. I know my kids have gone because I've been the one to say, let's go to the movies. And I've created this tradition. But there are plenty of families out there that have, they've got viewing rooms and like theaters in their homes these days, or their kids just aren't into movies, or, you know, they get everything they need out of the other screens in their lives. Entirely possible that they don't know how to act. And I was proven right. Why? Because the four little kids sitting next to me, I should have been able to tell by the haircuts. The freaking broccoli alpaca haircuts. I should have known. I don't understand this
2: haircut thing. You're talking about
1: It's an early warning system.
2: No, you what see does the that? Haircut look like? I don't even know.
1: You know, they say don't judge a book by its cover, but you can absolutely judge a kid by his haircut. Absolutely. And I say that with two kids with the haircut.
2: Oh, my.
1: Anyway, these little kids, they were probably 13. All for the first 20, 30 minutes of the movie, maybe 40 minutes of the movie. And that's how long I put up with it. They were like staring at each other and saying things. And one of them just kept snickering with this high pitched snicker. And a couple of times I said, guys, we're not doing this anymore. And I thought, you know, authority figure sitting next to you, you're going to pay attention. We are not doing this. And another time, I was like, guys, come on. And finally, the third time, I had to say, it ended here. It could have ended in a quadruple homicide. I'm just saying, it didn't. But I looked at them and I said, guys, I have been polite. And if you're not going to sit and watch a movie, go out in the hallway. I did not pay $100 for this experience to listen to you. And I thought back in the day, if I was in a different theater, I would have gotten some buy-in from some people. There was a smattering of applause and I could tell by the sound it was old people. Eventually,
2: old people clapping.
1: Apparently a whole bunch of those kids got kicked out. But I should let you know where I'm coming from. I should let you know, my best friend, Glenn, I almost severed our relationship because he was not paying attention and he was making fun of an entire movie, like in real time, that I went to with him. And for the record,
2: what movie was that?
1: National Treasure 2.
2: Okay, well, that's fair.
1: No, you don't get to judge. You don't get to judge what I want to see. I paid the money to see it. I did not pay for Mystery Science Theater.
2: Okay, if it's Saving Private Ryan, okay. Do not talk.
1: You don't get to judge.
2: National Treasure 2? I'm amazed it actually didn't go straight to video.
1: I paid, first of all, false. I paid the same amount. I paid the same amount for that as I did for any other movie. Also, I almost got my entire family killed when we went to go see Titanic in the theaters in 1997.
2: Oh, did you tell people that the ship would sink?
1: No, yeah. We were in South Florida. We went to the theater and these people wouldn't shut up. And now they're floating out there and Jack's about to die because Rose is a selfish so-and-so and won't share the
2: door.
1: There
2: was space.
1: There was space. People were telling them to shush and they were shushing back and then laughing. So finally in that moment, I said, shut the F up. And they didn't like that. And one of them walked towards me because walking towards the exit. And he goes, I'm going to see you outside. And we left to the non-exit exit and we're worried we're being followed home. Anyway, my brother said, you literally put the whole family in peril. But that's how important it is for me to have that communal experience. And those little, what is it, rapscallions? Is that a word? Those ruffians? Those street urchins?
2: Oh, those, yeah. The OU 88-year-old
1: yes,
2: person.
1: Yes, those street urchins. I was having none of it. But it begs the question, because that's what we want to talk about next at 416-870-6400 or 1-888-225-TALK. How do you get people to stop talking in the movies? Or how do you get people to fall in line to what is socially acceptable behavior on airplanes, on trains, on buses, in movie theaters? Let us know, 416-870-6400 or 1-888-225-TALK. Also, do you have kids who've never been to the movies? What are you going to tell them if they decide they want to go to the theater? Because otherwise, they might meet a guy like me, and they're not going to like the result. Ben Mulroney Show continues.
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17: 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It's 14.3% now, up another half a percentage point. Overall, the general unemployment rate has ticked up. It's almost 7% now. It's 6.9%. It was 6.7% last month. So heading in the wrong direction, and that's a really troubling sign.
16: 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Yeah.

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1: All these places, buildings, rooms, misremembering themselves. It's a real mess. But also beautiful, in a way. No.
2: Clark, where are we?
3: That was a bit of the trailer for The Back Rooms, which blew the competition away, making $118 million in one weekend globally on a budget of $10 million, directed by a first-time director, 20 years old. There are a lot of reasons to like this movie, but probably most importantly for the cinema industry itself and Hollywood is it brought in all these people that I thought were just off the table. My daughter and her cohort, in a very similar way to what we saw with Minecraft, a movie that absolutely was not made for me. They brought in nearly $1 billion globally with that. I think this is a recipe for bringing a generation that does not have a tradition of cinema going to the cinema. And by the way, we need that tradition because I metaphorically, in my mind, murdered the four kids next to me. I certainly would not have done it. But yeah, I kind of want to kill them a little bit because I don't believe that this generation has a tradition of going to the cinema. They don't know how to share the space. They do not know what, even on a good day with people who've gone forever, you're going to get a couple of bad apples. This was a bushel of bad apples. And I want to hear from you at 416-870-6400, 1-888-225-TALK. And let me know, take your kids to the movies. Have they ever been to the movies? Or have you been to the movies and seen some kids just behave poorly, not because they're bad kids, because they don't know any better, because we kept them isolated and locked up for the better part of their childhood. It's on us. So maybe I want to murder myself. Maybe that's what it is. That's the lesson of The Back Rooms. All right, let's go to Daryl. Daryl, welcome to the show. Happy Monday.
4: Hey, Ben. Happy Monday, too.
3: Hi.
4: I was listening to your show, as I always do, and your mention of your issue at the movie theater.
3: Yeah.
4: Combined with Mike's mention of Saving Private Ryan.
3: Oh, yes.
4: Years ago when that came out at the movie theaters in Winnipeg, I was at the movie with a couple buddies from the base, and we had a Air Force exchange officer from the Singapore Air Force as well.
5: Mm-hmm.
4: And the people in front of us, the kids, were actually heckling and all this stuff. But then when that movie started and the first beach scene came... Mm-hmm. They shut right down.
3: Yeah.
4: Eh?
3: Yeah. That scene I've heard from a number of people from of that vintage who said that was probably the most accurate depiction of what happened on those beaches, in movie history.
4: It goes back to your question of confrontation. Well, we have the right, and when you actually ask those people to stop, right?
3: Yeah.
4: You paid for that presence of watching a movie, not sitting there listening to a bunch of yahoos.
3: Well, as I said, listen, if this had been a comedy, right? Hearing some snickering, that's context. That makes sense. This was most definitely not a comedy. So they were taking me out of the moment. And the reason you pay to be at the movies is to be in a particular environment that you can't get at home, that you can't get anywhere else. And it's a shared experience, and it's shared and heightened by everybody buying in, that we're all going to suspend disbelief and we're going to live in the world that the filmmaker has provided. And if you can't do that, get the hell out.
4: Well, if you want to go to actually reality, I was telling Mike as well, years back, I was at a funeral in BC for a firefighter.
3: Oh, yeah.
4: And a young lad in front of me, his cell phone went off twice, and then I had to say, look, turn it off, right?
3: Yeah, yeah.
4: And the ignorance, and again, you're not wrong, but just keep up the good conversations.
3: Thank you very much. I appreciate it, and I hope you have a great week, Daryl. And look, it's what they say: never ascribe malevolence when to somebody's intention and their behavior if incompetence or idiocy can explain it away. And these kids, I just don't think know. I don't think they go there thinking that they are they're going to be disruptive. But I'm going to ask you twice politely, and then I'm not going to be polite anymore. I don't care that your kids, and for the record, I didn't make them cry or anything. That's not a vibe I give off.
5: Really?
3: No, I don't give off a vibe like that.
5: No.
3: Let's welcome Brent to the show. Brent, thanks so much for calling.
6: Ben, hey, I just wanted to chime in a little bit, throw you a little curveball.
3: Yep.
6: My situation was Michael Jackson movie with two obvious friends for a long time next to me.
3: Yeah.
6: Now they're I'm going to give them politely 10 years older than me.
3: Yep.
6: Curtains go down, and they are super fans from the 80s. They're singing along.
3: Yep.
6: They're adding in their own dialogue. Got to a point now, granted, we're in a VIP theater where they're serving booze.
3: Yep.
6: We're about 20 minutes in. I'm sitting there with my wife, and I said, I got to be that guy. But I chose the more calmer route, third person, because I could tell the friend knew her friend was just a little bit too into it and tried to give the shush. And I just had to lean in and tell her, like, look, it's gone too far. Like, talk to her or it's going to get a little more public. And luckily that dissipated it. And you could tell the people in the front, everyone kind of overheard it.
3: Yep.
6: But it just blew me away leaving it. It almost turned me off where I thought, like, I don't know if people have just forgot or they don't get out enough just how to act in public, whether it's a concert, a movie theater.
3: Oh, the people at the concerts who hold up their phones preventing you from seeing the show. You paid for it and they want to get a tiny, like, that. I agree with you. But just so you know, I'll tell you what my standard operating procedure is. Typically when I go to the movies, and I go with my sons are really the guys I go with all the most. We have our pick of the litter. Well, we can buy tickets day of, and next thing you know, we've got an aisle. Yeah, we've got the seats exactly where we want. And I can generally tell who is going to be disruptive during the opening, during the coming attractions. And if I see that, I will jump out of my aisle seat and I'll run down the aisle and I'll go find somebody who works at Cineplex, and I'll say, listen, I am just warning you, there are some people out in there who are going to be a problem. And you may want to show up in the first few minutes of the movie, because otherwise I'm going to have to talk to them. But I think it'd be better if you did. And I like to lay the groundwork. But in this case, I was literally second row, middle of the row. So to get out and go talk to somebody would have been impossible. And that's why I had to take, what happened to me.
6: It was like I'm sitting there, and when you sit down, everybody's hyped up for it. But when the lights went down, it more blew me away at the age of the people next to me.
3: Yeah.
6: Because I was like, look, we've all been there, but to not have that like general aptitude of like your surroundings, it just kind of shocked me. I was like, it's not just the kids.
3: No.
6: It's like there's a wide variety of people, and you're right, with concerts, I have the same sixth sense. Like I can tell when people, you know, whether it's your first time out in 6 months, whether you're out every week, but it still just shocked me. Like I was like, I don't know.
3: I think it's not really
6: a good way to approach it.
3: I think I told the story when I took my sons to a baseball game. I hadn't taken them all season, and we had these great seats, or my friend's seats, on like second row, right by one of the dugouts, and these guys in front of us did not sit the entire game, and I thought that was insane, because there's no one in front of them. They don't need to be standing. And when I asked them if they could just sit, they got a little offended with me, and we chirped at each other for a little bit. We eventually made up and made friends, and I bought them a beer. But it was the people who talk on their phone using speakerphone. I think they've watched all the Real Housewives do that, and I think they think that's how you're supposed to do it. But that's
6: It crosses over. You're at a restaurant. You're on a patio, and somebody's against the glass wall, and they're 3 feet away.
3: Yeah.
6: And they just don't have that volume.
3: Yeah.
6: They don't have that consciousness.
3: It's a lack of wherewithal, Brent. I'm going to leave it there with you. But thank you for calling in. All right, take care. We got time for one more. Yeah. Okay. All right. Hey, May, tell me your story real quick.
7: Okay. I went to a movie. There's a young girl sitting beside me, and she had her cell phone on, and I told her politely to turn it off.
3: Yep.
7: And she did. She complied.
3: Yep.
7: But when I left the movie, that's the creepiest thing. okay?
3: Yeah.
7: They stalked me. They were waiting for me in the lobby with the grandma. And they followed me to my car. It was really creepy. So I went to the police. I reported them to the police, to the RCMP.
3: Yeah.
7: I haven't yet gone back. I don't know if the police are doing anything, you know, but was creepy.
3: That is creepy. That happened at this movie? At the Brack Rooms?
7: No, it happened at another movie.
3: Okay.
7: About a month, sometime in maybe March of
3: So it was a little girl and a grandma stalking you because you asked them to turn off their phone.
7: Yeah, they were waiting for me outside in the lobby.
5: I love the fact that grandma was creepy. Involved.
3: Yeah, I love
7: I got
3: the
7: license plate number. I was able to get their license plate number and I reported it to the police.
3: Yeah.
7: But I don't think they're going to do anything.
3: No,
7: because it's like a grandma, you know.
3: That's weird that the grandma was involved. May, watch your six. Thank you so much for joining us. And thank you to everybody for calling in. When we come back, we've got it's anytime we can talk about people bullish on Canada, bullish on investing in Canadians. We want to highlight, we've got Tim Ray, Canadian tech founder and angel investor. He's going to join us talking about a really cool initiative coming up next.
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12: This is Global News. It's 1:30. I'm Thomas Dias. It's 9 degrees. 2 years of labor strife at Canada Post has come to an end. The union, for some 55,000 Canada Post employees, says they voted more than 85% in favor of a new 5-year contract. The deal includes wage increases of 6.5% and 3% in the first 2 years. Many of Canada Post and the union's battles have centered on wages and structural changes to the postal service, leading to workers hitting the picket lines numerous times. Well, a poll commissioned by the federal government has found nearly half of Canadians think the country admits too many immigrants, but the share of people who think that has dropped from a year prior. The latest survey was done late last year and found 47% believe too many immigrants were coming into Canada. In 2024, a similar government poll found 54% of respondents felt that way. And South Korean defense firm Hanwha says it has reached a deal with Ontario's Algoma Steel on potentially supplying steel for military vehicles that could be made here in Canada. Kyle Duggan with more on that.
13: Hanwha says it's eager to start manufacturing military land vehicles in Canada with domestic labor and Canadian steel. Now, there's a big asterisk here. It's completely contingent on whether it wins the massive contract to supply the Canadian Navy with a fleet of new submarines. Hanwha is competing hard against established German submaker TKMS. One of the things it's done to strike a contrast is these potential side deals with tariff-hit industries, steel and auto manufacturing. Canada is expected to announce a winner in the coming weeks. Kyle Duggan, The Canadian Press, Ottawa.
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0: This isn't just football. 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
3: So let's stay with the movie theme for a moment. There was a great movie that came out years and years and years ago, launched Sandra Bullock to fame. The bus, if it went under 80 kilometers or 60 miles an hour, whatever, it would blow up speed. And then they wanted to capitalize on that again, and they made Speed on the Water in a boat. That was not a good movie, but I bring that up because when Intrepid told me about this next interview, he's like, it's like Dragon's Den on the water. And I said, well, please, I hope it's better than Speed 2. And based on the early conversations I've had with Tim Ray, my guest, who is his baby, his brainchild, I think it's got legs or fins, I suppose. Tim, welcome to the show.
15: Hey, Ben. Thanks for having me in.
3: So you are a tech founder. You're an angel investor, CEO of Verifast. And you came up with this idea of the Founders Ball initiative. And so why don't you give me the elevator pitch of your event.
15: Listen, as a four-time founder, I've had a couple exits myself. Luckily, in my current company, Verifast, we've bootstrapped on a little bit of capital and it's going quickly. But I was like, these early pitch competitions that I was in as an early founder have been really formative to my success later on. And I was like, what if we were to have like Dragon's Den style pitch competition? And it only the winner got on to like a crazy en blanc yacht party. But the people that were out on the yacht were so the who's who of Toronto and tech and entrepreneurs and business owners that all the sponsors were happy to pay for the whole experience.
3: Right.
15: So that way, the cost of getting onto the boat, your ticket, was actually your allotment to invest in one of these startups.
3: Right. Yeah.
15: Right. So getting that real like grassroots angel capital, purposeless profit celebrating. So that's really what Founder Ball is. It's meant to be the Stanley Cup of pitch competitions yeah. where we get to $1 million of angel capital, 250 people, 5K each, not much if you're writing angel checks, to then really celebrate these like high index five startups that we've narrowed down from over 200 applications.
3: So you had 200 applications and you and your team went through them. You winnowed it down to five. And we'll talk about those in just a moment. But what I like about your idea is, first of all, the fact it's on a boat is cool, but it also has the added benefit. People can't leave, right? and so you might as well, especially for these founders, there's an element of, you have to be a salesman in order to sell your vision, right? But some need help on that work. They're not necessarily built for that sort of work. They've got to become that. And this is an event where not only do they have to pitch sort of the team of Founder Ball, but they've got to, I'm sure, network, and they've got to.

0: And they're all crushing it in their own verticals.
1: Yeah.
0: And the thing that I love about the most about this is the investment is important that we all want to make money.
1: Yeah.
0: But on 5K, even if we crush it, you know, on a 10X return, you know, 50K is not going to make anyone like make it or break it. It's about the community in the movement around creating some fun excitement around the ecosystem.
1: Yeah,
0: right?
1: Yeah. And building a tradition, not just for startups in this country, but for investors to get excited about investing in this country.
2: But if I may add, do you know what you said? You're creating some fun around investing. It would be more fun if the people who didn't get the top amount were tossed overboard. You're on a boat. Come on, Hunger Games on the boat.
1: But the fact that they're all here, there are no losers. You're not gonna make one.
2: No losers there.
1: No. So why make them walk the plank? It's like when we did. If I can bring it back to me, because it's always me. Back in the day, after we did Canadian Idol, they got very greedy. The producers like, we're gonna do World Idol, and we're gonna bring all the winners from around the world, and we're gonna have a competition. And I was like, why would you do that? You're bringing 30 winners together and turning 29 of them into losers. Like, why would you do that? And I watched Kelly Clarkson. The original, she didn't win, and she was crying in the corner. I was like, this doesn't make any sense. She's one of the biggest stars in the world. This is insane. So that's why your idea is terrible, and that's why you would walk the plank.
2: Well, you know, that would be entertaining as well.
1: So listen, in our last couple of minutes in this segment, let's go through the Founder Ball Final Five. So you got Blossom Social.
0: So Blossom Social is this really cool, the Gen Z these days, they love to share everything. They love to track each other. They love to watch each other live. This is a social investing platform that allows people to like publicly disclose their portfolio, their allocations, and see how they're actually performing versus the market. So a lot of like financial influencers are big on this platform. They have I think 7 million active users and growing. They were one of the Apple's top 25 apps of 2025.
1: Okay.
0: They're absolutely crushing it. And they're based in Toronto.
1: Yeah. Someone just asked a very interesting question. Are these companies that our listeners could invest in?
0: Yeah. So basically, you know, anyone listening to this show that's ever thought of, you know, angel investing or investing in one of these like private companies before
1: getting
0: they go
1: early.
0: Big.
1: Yeah.
0: You know, Ontario has now created new legislation around like self-declaration. You don't have to be an accredited investor to invest in a private startup anymore.
1: Yeah.
0: So as long as you want to invest $1,000 and get on the boat, you know, the boat's free. Yeah. You dress up an all-white party on a yacht. We got DJ, open bar, catered. It's like Coachella on a boat, right?
1: Yeah. So maybe don't drink too much before you invest.
0: Exactly.
1: Once you make that decision clear-headed. Okay, so there's Blossom Social. Then you've got Sell It 9.
0: So Sell It 9 is this idea where we all have like unused electronics, our old Apple iPhone, laptops, whatever. They all have a residual value. And they're creating a way where you can trade those old electronics in to get a credit. So when you go through your checkout process of a store, like you would do for, Klarna, you get a credit to buy or pay for your new things with your old things.
1: Oh, so it keeps it in the ecosystem.
0: Yeah,
1: oh, that's
0: exactly.
1: Smart. Okay, we've got, then there's Marlo. That's a women's health company.
0: Marlo made me laugh. It is the first women's lubricated tampon with a patent. And her OG story was when her gynecologist told her that she should just spit on a tampon. And it's like, you told me that your idea for this was getting told to spit lube your tampon, and now that we created Marlo, I'm like, this is hilarious.
1: I don't think that's ever been said on this show. For a company to be successful, they need to identify either a gap in the market or a problem in the marketplace, and they have to bring a solution to bear on that situation.
0: And Nadia and her co-founder, they are awesome, and I think they're my dark horse to win, maybe.
1: All right, what about Vegain Nutrition?
0: Vegain, I tell Melissa, so it's a vegan nutrition company, and they've created this new product called Surge, which is a 20 gram of protein drink, which is more of like a sparkling water, like a, whatever, versus like one of those milkshakes.
1: Yeah.
0: So it's a really light tasting thing, but they patented this new like bubbly 20 gram thing, and anyways, they're crushing it.
1: Yeah.
0: And
1: I always thought the next thing is protein infused water. If someone can figure that out.
0: And basically, and they have a bunch of UFC fighters that are backing them. So they're really cool.
1: Okay. And the final of the five is Ponto Sense.
0: So Ponto Sense is like the deep fake AI company where they've created this. The co-founders, one of them is actually OG BlackBerry guy, the dad and father and son combo.
1: Okay.
0: And they've created technology that has a 95% sensor detection for when seniors fall.
1: Oh, okay.
0: Versus like apparently an iPhone is like 8% accurate.
1: Okay.
0: And so basically they have like the just a ton of patents in deep tech.
1: Yeah.
0: And a lot of VC backers.
1: Okay. All right. So there we go. So it's the 2026 Founder Ball Final Five. You just heard it. It's June 11th aboard the

0: Yankee Lady 3. If people want to get involved, how can they?
1: If you want to come and be part of this inaugural experience, go to founderball.org. And again, $1,000 minimum to get on. And that $1,000 then becomes your investment in one of these five all-star companies.
0: Everybody wants to get in on a company at the ground floor, right? This is their opportunity. We are going to take a quick break. And when we come back, we're going to continue our conversation. We're going to zoom out and we're going to take a broader look at investment in Canada, startup culture in Canada, and how we can compete globally. Don't go anywhere. This is the Ben Mulrooney Show.
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1: It's the NBA. Last month of the program, someone was pitching me this idea of like group buying, the old Groupon model, and literally eureka moment, sitting in class, thought of this idea called foodstrategy.com. We were on Dragon's Den in like season 6. I had a real, like, when Kevin O'Leary was back on the show, yeah. It was a very memorable tete-a-tete. Got replayed a bunch, and I ended up exiting it to Torstar Digital, Torstar, 10 months later for like $2.1 million.
0: And you were hooked.
1: Yeah, horseshoe up my butt. Yeah. Just got super lucky. Thought I was like that guy.
0: No, but there is an element of luck. But what do they say about luck? Luck is when preparation meets opportunity.
1: Right.
0: Right. And so, yeah. But hey, you have to put yourself in a position to take advantage of that lucky moment.
1: 100%.
0: And so since then, has it been? I mean, is this idea of investing in the next generation, does that come from a sense of obligation, or does it come from a sense of you want to help Canadians do what they need to do? Where does it come from?
1: Yeah, I think, you know, we've all been front row seats to Donald Trump, U.S., Canada, a lot of like brain drain. You know, and for me, I talked to a lot of my founder friends, and there's this like gravitation to move to Florida, yeah, go somewhere else. And, you know, bro, I'm hardcore elbows up. And I'm tired of, you know, Canada feeling like we don't have a lot to brag about.
0: Yeah.
1: And I want us to stop being so polite and like just like create some like groundswell.
0: Yeah.
1: And get some swagger. Right. And so for me, it's like, you know, I want us to swing big. I want us to like, yeah, start like, you know, taking numbers.
0: Yeah.
1: And so for me, the founder ball and doing this thing is like part of my give back. Right.
0: Yeah.
1: Like I have a very fast growing company with like 70 employees crushing it. I have 4 kids. I don't have a lot of time to do, yeah, this kind of shit, but yeah, I'm doing it anyway. So therefore, if I'm doing this,
0: yeah,
1: nobody else has any excuses to like put their time in, right?
0: But I hear that and I love that. Like I'm working with a startup out of Ottawa called Trexity, and it's doing really great things. And my founder is from Ottawa, born and bred, and wants to keep the company here, and that's great. But he gets pressure, he gets interest to move the company to places where let's be honest, the entrepreneurial spirit is recognized in a way with lower taxes, an easier investment environment. What do you say to that?
1: 100%. If you were to look at the investment environment in the U.S. with a QSBS exemption, you get a $10 million capital gains exemption. Man, do I wish we had that?
0: Yeah.
1: Of course. Do I hate what we were trying to do like a year and a half ago with increasing the taxes for the ones that take a risk?
0: Yeah.
1: You know, if we really want to like increase productivity, we really want to like index for like A players that come to Canada.
0: Yeah.
1: Let's create the tax environment for people that take risk to, yeah, reap the rewards, right?
0: Yeah. Listen, small and medium-sized businesses are the job creators, right? And like I said, they don't have a safety net. They don't have a plan B. They don't have a retirement plan. They just have their belief in themselves. That is what makes Western culture special. That's one of the things that makes why people want to move here so attractive, right? And so we have to make that possibility as probable as possible. And I think it starts with the tax environment.
1: Yeah. You know, the government can't help people start businesses, increase productivity and crush it. But what they can do is create the framework that allows for more friendly risk taking and for entrepreneurs, yeah, that want to stay here, keep their capital here, attract capital to, yeah, Canada, right? And I think that starts with the current government and what we can do to make the A players come back, right?
0: Yeah, and there's always this fear. They say, well, if you lower the taxes, well, then there's going to be less tax revenue and we won't be able to pay for everything. To which I say, well, good, we're paying for too much anyway. That would force the government to look and make some it shouldn't be tough choices. There's some stuff that's just fat, but it's also very short-sighted, don't you think? Because if you lower the taxes in for certain things, you're going to attract that investment, which is going to lead to job growth and the creation of these big companies that are then going to in turn pay more taxes.
1: I mean, to your point, it's about getting the capital here and creating the first amount of risk capital that you discount, right? Like if you were to compare to the U.S.'s QSBS exemption, which is a $10 million capital tax gains exemption, you know, if you allow people who take the risk get a bigger tax exemption when they're doing an actual innovative startup,
0: yeah,
1: that would be huge. You still get all those employees that they're paying a lot of money to pay income tax,
0: yeah,
1: right?
0: Yeah.
1: But the person who's actually putting it all in line, allow them to like get a little extra juice on the first 10, 20 million of like, of action, right?
0: And again, that's the type of person you want to foster that risk profile in, right?
1: Right.
0: You want them to then take that money that they make and invest it in another company, right?
1: Right. And that's, you know, in that recycling, that's the flywheel. That, like when founders have exits and they recycle it within the ecosystem.
0: Yeah.
1: Right. And you want to make us as a friendly entrepreneurial productivity, especially with like a 10-pound, 100-pound gorilla to the south of us, right?
0: Yeah. So in a nutshell, if let's say there's someone listening and they say, you know what, I want to get in on this sort of thing. What's a 1, 2, 3 in terms of your experience telling people with less experience? Here are the things you should be looking for when somebody comes to you and says, I got a great idea for a company.
1: I mean, it's all about momentum and taking action, right? If you have an idea and you want to do something about it, you know, you think of the name, buy a domain name, actually incorporate it, and make it real. As soon as it's funny, when you actually get something with a name and a URL and even a splash page, all of a sudden it becomes real.
0: Yeah.
1: Right.
0: Yeah.
1: Even me creating Founderball from scratch, from an idea, once you get that website and the brand and the idea, and then you start bouncing it off of other people and tell as many people about your idea as possible because you know what happens? Nobody wants to be the person that says coulda, shoulda, woulda.
0: Yeah.
1: So you start telling everybody what your ideas are, and all of a sudden you're gonna like guilt yourself into actually doing it.
0: Yeah.
1: Right?
0: Yeah.
1: It's about getting over that fear of failure in the beginning to be the guy that rather fail than rather have regrets. You know what I mean?
0: I think there's a certain type of person that wants to say they got in on something that nobody else could.
1: Right? Yeah. Right. So, I mean, if you're coming in and it's like, if you can really understand that problem that somebody else is doing and you want to maybe invest and back what they're doing, if it gives you an inkling of a eureka moment, like, oh, geez, right? And even with the Verifast, I was not the OG entrepreneur. I was actually the lead investor in a pre-seed round. I put the first 100K in, it was an ugly MVP and no revenue. But I was like, man, I was like, this is like this idea of using open banking and AI for verifying ID and stuff like that. I was like, it's like, it's so obvious. Yeah. It's so genius. So I was full in, and a year later, I was our full-time CEO.
0: That's amazing. That was the same with my friend's company, Trexity. I was an advisor to the company. And after a few years, I came on board as the 24th employee.
1: Wow.
0: Yeah. I opened some doors and my CEO just walks. He closes it behind him. Like, he gets the deal closed.
1: The other thing is the thing about too is like, you know, there's nothing wrong with failure. If you're batting 1,000, you're not swinging hard enough.
0: Yeah.
1: And, you know, I got lucky with, you know, my first angel investment was with Nix, the woman's underwear startup.
0: Joanna Griffiths.
1: She's amazing. My first few startups I had like, you know, small 7-figure exits with. My third one was a dumpster fire. It was a private aviation tech company. I lost $4 million personally over 4 years.
0: Yeah.
1: And, you know, that was the one that like was the hubris of like, you shall not win at everything.
0: Yeah. Well, I say it all the time. Like, and it's true. When people say you learn more from your failures than you do from your successes. If you lose in game 7 of the NBA playoffs, you're going to wake up the next day and it's going to haunt you until the opening tip off the next season. The guys who won that game, they're going to go celebrate. They're not going to be as introspective, right? And so failure is a hell of a teacher. It's a hell of a teacher. And I've had, I think, my fair share over the past few years. And now I'm very happy with where I am. Tim, I want to thank you so much. Founderball Initiative. Give us a website again.
1: Founderball.org. Love to see you guys there.
0: All right. Oh, and the trophy.
1: Look at this.
0: Look at the trophy. Look at the trophy.
1: It is the Stanley Cup of pitch competitions. Yes.
0: If you win, you get to drink out of it, you get to hoist it, and I think you get to keep it for a year, which I think is the traditional thing. All right, we're going to take a quick break. I want to thank Edmonton for joining us.
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30: This is Global News. It's 2 o'clock. I'm Thomas Dias. It's 9 degrees. After more than 2 years of labor strife, postal workers are giving the thumbs up to a new contract, casting their ballots overwhelmingly to approve a tentative agreement. The union representing some 55,000 Canada Post employees says they voted more than 85% in favor of the 5-year deal, which includes wage increases of 6.5% and 3% in the first 2 years. The union says about 86% of rural and suburban mail carriers voted to accept the contract. And 89% of urban workers gave it the green light. About 60% of the union board endorsed the proposed collective agreement, saying it ensures job security. But the union's president asked members to reject it, arguing it rolls back rights and compensation. In a statement, Canada Post CEO Doug Ettinger says he's pleased with the outcome and that the new deal offers stability and a path to, quote, restore confidence in the postal system. Well, the province says a new funding model based on individual surgical cases should be able to increase the number of surgeries done in Alberta. $809 million is going into a patient-focused funding model. It will start at 12 public hospitals in the province and deal specifically with cataract surgery, shoulder, rotator cuff repairs, and hip and knee replacements. The hospitals will get extra funding over their current base funding for each of those surgeries, also depending on the complications expected and expenses for aftercare. Minister of Hospital and Surgical Health Services Adriana LaGrange says this is a starting point.
2: Future expansion will be considered only after careful evaluation. Our goal is simple: to build a stronger health system that gives Albertans better access to care, more choice, and a system that works for them now and well into the future.
30: The Misericordia, Grey Nuns, and Royal Alexandra Hospital are all part of the startup here in Edmonton. Well, as an independence movement gains steam in Alberta, so does an uptick of Albertans dead set on staying in Confederation. Global's Blake Law with more on that.
3: Brad Tomlinson wears his allegiance on his sleeve.
4: I'm a Canadian first, I'm an Albertan second.
3: For him, love of country is rooted in service.
4: My great-grandfather fought in World War I and in World War II. My grandfather fought in World War II. My father served 20 years with the Strathcona Armored Regiment. I was raised as a military kid.
3: But the reason he's spending a sunny spring day chatting with strangers in a Calgary park is the prospect of Alberta independence and fears of what could come after.
4: What's going to happen, I think, if we separate is we will be annexed by the U.S. And I think that's a disaster for this province.
3: He got involved with the Forever Canadian campaign last year during its signature collection blitz. Some 400,000 signatures were submitted to Elections Alberta in October and verified soon after. But now these volunteers are campaigning for the cause again, shoring up support for the fall referendum.
4: I'm a patriotic Canadian. I'm Canadian first, and I will always be a Canadian. If Alberta were to separate, I would leave.
3: Blake Law, Global News.
30: 880 Ched Sports. The Canadian men's soccer team faces Uzbekistan tonight at Commonwealth Stadium in a friendly pre-World Cup game. Team Canada's official release says the match will take place rain or shine, so be prepared for rain, with radar showing the heavier stuff eventually moving off to the west. 880 Ched weather. The rain continues with a high of 11, followed by an overnight low of 8 degrees. Periods of rain tomorrow with a high of 12 degrees. It's 9 degrees in the capital city. I'm Thomas Dias, ahead of the Courtney Theriault Show, your next scheduled newscast at 2:30 on 880 Ched.

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1: Full disclosure, by the way, if you haven't picked up on this, our theme today is going to be rain songs. And I know, big shocker, because we're dealing with a monsoon like we haven't seen in a while around these parts. Thankfully, though, it doesn't seem like we've got anything, at least inside the city, in terms of crazy flooding. It sounds like they've got things under control in Edmonton or Calgary. So we're just going to soak it up, as it were. But that right there, that what you heard right there is a little Hillary Duff. It's a song called Come Clean. And I will be fully honest and say that was played strictly for brownie points. It's one of my wife's favorite songs from one of her favorite artists. So I figured, let's lead off the show that way. Let's lead off the Monday and make sure that I'm getting those brownie points at home later on. But how you doing on this very gloomy, dreary Monday? And you know what? It's funny how as soon as some of these cool sporting events hit our city, Mother Nature was like, she hit the on button on the shower head, right? Because it was the same thing on Friday night, not to the same degree, when the Elks were at the Clark Stadium, the night at the Knothole, when the Riverhawks kicked off their big homestand for the first time this year. They had to cancel their Dogs in the Park event. And then, of course, tonight at Commonwealth Stadium. And we're going to be talking to Steve Sander from the Edmonton Journal, a guy who knows a lot about soccer, coming up at 3:30 talking about this game. You're going to have to bring a poncho, maybe two just to be safe. But here's the thing about that. On the one hand, it's like, do I want to sit through 2 hours of miserable rainy weather for the, to watch this really cool game, right? On the one hand, that's how you feel because it's gloomy outside. But then when you think about it, do you remember how much fun everybody had in November watching Team Canada play? The players jumped into snowbanks. A little rain means nothing as far as I'm concerned. But so we'll be talking with Steve about that coming up a little bit later on in the show. And on the, I guess, the topic of rain, I was looking into this, and indeed, the smell of rain is, in fact, one of the top 10 favorite smells worldwide, almost no matter where you're from. I imagine it's probably even more appealing if you live in a place that doesn't get a lot of rain, I would assume. But that's the question I want to put to you today is, as you get out there, as we're soaking up this aroma of this storm over the course of these last few days and probably a couple more days here, taking a look at it, how do you feel about the smell of rain? And, where does it rank in terms of your favorite smells? 780-451-8800. And I was looking into the science on this, by the way. Here's part of why it is that we enjoy the smell of rain. Because when the raindrops hit the dirt, that kicks up geosmin into the atmosphere. That is a compound produced by soil-dwelling bacteria. We love the smell of soil-dwelling bacteria. That's what gets us all feeling warm and fuzzy inside when we think about rain. Derek, you just made a face.
2: I don't think so. I don't think so at all.
1: You're not a big fan of geosmin?
2: No, No, I gotta say no on that one.
1: Okay, fair enough. What is your your go-to favorite smell? Do you have one?
2: I'd say vanilla is pretty high up on that list.
1: It's scientifically been proven that vanilla is one of the two favorite smells. A bunch of scientists at Oxford basically said, okay, here's a bunch of smells. Just go through these. We'll test them. We'll feel it out. Mm-hmm. And scientifically, they were able to find that vanilla and peaches
2: really
1: were the top two smells, the two most appealing smells in the world. The other ones that made the list, freshly baked bread, freshly brewed coffee, rain, and freshly cut grass.
2: That's what I was thinking too.
1: Yeah.
2: Yep.
1: So there you go. Their study also found here are the least pleasant smells. And again, remember, they gave people a limited list. So in their minds, as they were drawing up the list of smells that could be bad, they're like, let's make sure to include these items on the list.
2: Yeah.
1: Okay. So certain cheese, right? Mm. Soy milk.
2: Mm, okay.
1: Apple juice is apparently not a very aromatic friendly scent.
2: Huh.
1: And the worst smell that they subjected people to, coming in behind cheese, soy milk, and apple milk, for some reason they made people smell foot sweat.
2: Oh, gross.
1: Yeah.
2: Ew.
1: Oh, man. But it's interesting, too. Some of the other things on the more niche side of things that people say are the worst smelling things in the world, scientifically speaking. There's a Swedish delicacy made from fermented herring.
2: Okay.
1: Yeah, so rotten fish. Rotten Swedish fish.
2: Yet you use the word delicacy.
1: Yes, apparently. And I found this out today. Apparently one of the most revolting smells in the world, and it doesn't surprise me now that I know it's a thing. Vultures. We know how they typically hover. No, here's the thing. Okay. So they typically hover around corpses and whatever, right? We don't think about vultures in terms of like fighting or attacking or having to defend themselves, but they have a very unique defense mechanism. Do you know what they do?
2: Secrete something, maybe?
1: They vomit on you.
2: Oh, no. Gross.
1: And apparently vulture vomit goes to the next level when it comes to smell. Not only is it gross to feel that, to be subjected to like the raining of vulture vomit on you, but apparently it's worse than like a skunk smell.
2: Oh, or like feces, I would imagine.
1: Yeah.
2: Oh,
1: so,
2: gross.
1: There you go. Anyway, would love to hear from you at 780-451-8800 as we soak up this delicious, gorgeous aroma of rain. Everyone loves the smell of rain. We don't necessarily like having to walk through it. We don't like necessarily being soaked by it. But if you could put it into a bottle like a lot of people do and just spray it around the house, then that's cool. That's great, right? So 780-451-8800. What is your favorite smell? And there will be no judgment if you actually are a fan of vulture vomit. I'll let that slide. What do we got coming up on the show today? We're going to talk about a few different things, actually. And I'm going to tell you right now, not one of them is Alberta separation. I hope the CRTC isn't listening, because that violates our license to not be talking about Alberta separation. What we are going to talk about is we're going to take a look at, maybe we'll touch on it a little bit. We're going to talk about housing prices, because there are some new numbers this morning from Calgary. Bit of a downward trend in our sister city to the south. And so I want to see if we're looking at the same thing here in Edmonton, particularly with so much uncertainty about the thing that's happening. So we'll broach that conversation in a little bit. We're also going to take a look at other changes that might be coming our way in terms of parking. Yeah. Councillor Ann Stevenson was asked about some changes that are coming down the pipeline here when it comes to, you know, free parking, the cost of parking, things like that. And she said, hey, look, We're a growing city. We're a big boy city now. We got to start charging people for parking like a big boy city. And so lots of big changes, and the notion of free parking might be a thing of the past. So we'll dive into that with Troy Pavlik coming up around 2:30. As mentioned, Steve Sander with the Edmonton Journal and author, who knows a little thing about soccer. We're going to talk to him about tonight's big friendly between Team Canada and Uzbekistan. That's coming up at 3:30. But when we come back here in just a couple minutes, we're going to talk about something that, if I'm not mistaken, Danielle Smith is still talking about right now. Yeah, there is a live press conference that she is at announcing what the province sees as the best way to boost the number of surgeries in the province. And so as she is just continuing to deliver this announcement, we're going to see what Dr. Brian Wiersbe, president of the Alberta Medical Association, has to say about what she has said so far. So that coming up here on this Monday, rainy, gloomy, dreary edition of the Courtney Terrio Show.
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0: 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Edmonton's News. 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
1: All right. Asking you at 780-451-8800 on this rainy afternoon here in Edmonton, or this rainy stretch entirely. Been a couple days, and it's still going to be at least another day, maybe two, before the sun makes its triumphant return to the region. We're asking you, a lot of people love the smell of rain, but is it your favorite smell? What's your favorite aroma? The thing that, when it gets its tendrils up into your nostrils, it just stretches your face into a smile. Someone here texted to say, it's campfire and someone else's barbecue. I get that. I love barbecuing on my own. Don't always like cleaning it up afterwards. So, 780-451-8800. Let us know. What is your favorite smell, your favorite aroma, a thing that puts the smell that puts a little extra pep in your step? All right. As we were mentioning just before the break, I just want to see if it's over right now. It looks like Danielle Smith is still talking at this hour right here. Just double checking. Yeah, good for her. She's been going at it now for about 45 minutes at this press conference, announcing patient-focused funding. And basically the idea here is that Alberta, it's still lagging when it comes to surgeries. Premier Smith said, hey, look, we set a record for surgeries last year, 332,000. This last quarter, the first quarter in this year, we set another record. Most surgeries ever in March of this year, almost 25,000 surgeries. But we're still not meeting the demand. We're still seeing people wait months, even years, to get the care that they need. And so her, alongside Minister Adriana LaGrange and a couple other healthcare bigwigs, got together to announce it. And I'll let Minister LaGrange give basically the nuts and bolts of what that is that they're announcing today.
2: Under traditional hospital funding, hospitals receive a fixed block budget, the same amount regardless of how many patients they treat or how many surgeries they perform. That model doesn't align incentives the right way. It can actually discourage hospitals from doing more. Patient-focused funding changes that. Hospitals are funded based on the care that they actually deliver, the number and type of procedures performed, and the complexity of each patient's needs.
1: So there you go, basically saying that hospitals will be paid out on a per surgical basis, not blanket funding as they've seen in the past. And this also will apply to charter surgical facilities as well. So to break down what we've heard today, joined now by the president of the Alberta Medical Association, please welcome back to the program, Dr. Brian Wurzba. Brian, thanks for hopping on and knowing that the press conference, it's still going on.
3: Yeah, it's still going on. I just popped off to join you today.
1: Yeah, well, it sounds like we got through, as I said, the nuts and bolts of what today's announcement was. And this was something that the government said that they were going to do last year. They said that they were going to bring in this basically pay-per-procedure model to incentivize hospitals to make sure that, you know, what we're making the most of our resources, maximizing our resources. I think the number that the minister dropped was that typically a hospital, for example, in a time that they'll do four knee replacements in a day. In a surgical facility, they can do 8 to 10 knee replacements in a day. So just broadly speaking, we know this has been rolled out now into 12 hospitals, a soft launch, if you will. What do you make of what we heard from the premier and the minister today about this effort to try and cut down on surgical times?
3: Well, of course, Albertans are facing significant delays in getting access to surgery. And so anything that will improve that access, we're obviously in support of. And we do know that this announcement reflects not only a significant investment, but it also recognizes the need to really cut down on those wait times and improve that quality of life for patients waiting. We do know that this type of funding, this activity-based funding, is not necessarily new, and as the premier and the minister highlighted, this is being used elsewhere. Mm-hmm. It does focus on trying to get service delivery organizations, so hospitals, to be more efficient and get more cases through. If they do that, then they obviously get more funding. And so again, it's a relatively common methodology used elsewhere, and really the proof will be in the pudding depending on exactly how it's rolled out.
1: All right. So as far as you're concerned, do you see any potential flies in the ointment here, right? Because I know in the acute care, Alberta's PFF guide, they, for example, there was one line in there where they talked about that incentivizing volume could risk the quality of procedures.
3: Yeah, that's always a major concern, and it was reassuring to hear Dr. Lowe specifically address that they will be looking at certain metrics with regards to quality, making sure that, you know, complications and readmissions afterwards are being monitored. We also think it's really important to make sure that the patient-focused funding formula is published or transparent, because we do know that does take into account the complexity or the comorbidities. What we don't want to see is hospitals that traditionally take care of the sickest patients start to focus on just taking in more low acuity patients in order to, you know, balance their books, and those patients that are more complex sort of being left behind. So hopefully there's some recognition of that. And so transparent, you know, publication of the formula that they're going to be used would be very helpful for that.
1: Yeah, because the cynic in me looks at this and, you know, it sounded like, I think when we talked, when the premier first proposed this idea publicly last year, it sounded like it was basically trying to put hospitals up against surgical facilities kind of in a sort of competition. And a cynic in me says, that's something that I'm worried about here. And I know you touched on it a little bit, but do you feel that that's what's happening here?
3: Well, if it's done wrong, it absolutely can become very problematic for the public system. So if you're having chartered surgical facilities compete with hospitals on just on low acuity care or the easiest patients, those patients that are waiting because they have more complex health needs, their higher risk surgeries, those patients going to be left behind? We need to make sure that you know, those patients that require hospital care are still getting access to the surgeries. And so the funding needs to, the hospitals need to get paid more if that patient is more complex. The premier did announce at the beginning of the press conference, you know, an increase in the number of cancer surgeries they've done. We want to make sure that keeps happening. We certainly don't want, you know, cancer surgeries to be delayed or to sort of fall behind because the hospitals start going after the easier money-making procedures.
1: Yeah. And I guess just lastly, I guess in terms of staffing on this, the premier was touting some numbers today in terms of training in the province, training spots. I think RNs are up 25%, LPNs up 80%, physicians 30%, saying that the metrics, the numbers are all shooting in the right direction for that. Do we have the staff to keep up with this, right? Because, I mean, if you're talking about a case where the average hospital is doing 4 knee replacements on a daily basis, and she wants to get that to 10 a day, can we do that?
3: Yeah, I mean, I think what she's referring to is the number of cases per operating room.
1: Oh, sorry, yeah, that's what I mean, yeah.
3: Yeah, you can do that by, you know, having longer hours. A lot of the operating rooms close at 3 or 4. So, you know, having extended hours, you know, having better turnover, all of that requires workforce. That requires people to take on either longer shifts or might be multiple shifts in a day. The total numbers that she describes, you know, are very positive and reassuring, but we also know that part of workforce planning is knowing where people actually are, and do we have enough anesthetists to support this? Do we have enough not just nurses but OR scrub nurses and all of the other support staffs you need to run the operating rooms? So for sure, I think this was a good news story today, but the details are going to be really key, and we're going to be watching this very carefully.
1: Yeah, and undoubtedly the reason behind a slow rollout to just 12 hospitals as opposed to more of a blanket rollout. Brian, well, I appreciate you coming on and paying attention to this press conference. Is it still going on? I'm just going to double check. Okay, it's finally come to an end. So I'll let you catch up to the tail end of that, and I do appreciate your insight.
3: Yeah, anytime. Thank you, Courtney.
1: There you go. What do you think of the premier's announcement today, the rollout of this patient funding formula that basically says that, the hospitals will be paid for the number of surgeries. It's not going to be a blanket funding model anymore. 780-451-8800. Dave Campbell standing by with sports.
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1: 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I'm Dave Campbell. Here's the thing. I know that the CFL preseason is only 3 weeks. Each team gets two games. It still feels too long. I know it isn't, but
7: yeah, I think two is all you want. Right.
1: Yeah,
7: two.
1: Yeah.
7: I don't think one is enough. And we had that 1 year where there was no preseason games because it was a 14 game COVID shorted season. So, but boy, once they get going, I mean, they go fast. Right. So, the Elks, they went 1-1 in the preseason. What does that matter? It doesn't matter at all. It all matters that they get going on Saturday in Ottawa against the Red Blacks. Ed Hervey cut the roster down, obviously with the help of Mark Killam and the coaching staff. A lot of focus on the revamped O-line, especially that battle at center between David Beard and Mark Cordy, which we don't really have a declared winner yet. I guess we'll find out maybe tomorrow when the team is back at practice. But Hervey spoke about the revamped O-line through two preseason games.
8: The early showings from the preseason games has shown that this group of the offensive line is able to provide the kind of time that we feel can give the quarterbacks at least a chance to be successful. And I think our fans who showed up for the game this weekend had a chance to see the first group and how, you know, efficient our offense can be when the quarterback has time.
7: The Elks season opener in Ottawa will take place Saturday at 5 o'clock. So that means 3:30 countdown to kickoff right here on 880 Chet. There is a soccer game tonight in Edmonton. It's Canada versus Uzbekistan. Second to last friendly before the World Cup begins for Canada on June 12th in Toronto against Bosnia and Herzegovina. You know the rain's falling down pretty steadily right now. It's supposed to lighten up according to a number of weather forecasts, but the pitch is going to be tested big time tonight, Courtney, and there's still a lot of decisions to be made by head coach Jesse Marsh on some key positions on the roster. So hopefully this rain will start, someone will start to close the tap a little bit here.
1: Well, if Jesse needs me to step in for a little bit so that he doesn't have anybody else on his roster, I'll let him know. Or you can pass the word along.
7: You and that bad foot? Come on now.
1: Fair enough. Thanks, Dave. Hey, you know what? Does it feel like you don't want to go anywhere because you have to pay for parking or parking's hard to come by? Well, be prepared to possibly have to shell out even more. We're going to dive into the city's next potential steps when it comes to parking in Edmonton. That's coming up in a few minutes. But first, Thomas Dias with your news headlines you need to know on this rainy Monday afternoon.
9: This is Global News. It's 2:31. I'm Thomas Dias. It's 9 degrees. More than 85% of postal workers have given their thumbs up to a new contract, casting their ballots overwhelmingly to approve a tentative agreement after more than 2 years of labor strife. The union, representing some 55,000 Canada Post employees, says the five-year deal includes wage increases of 6.5%. and 3% in the first 2 years. Canada Post and the union have long sparred over wages and structural changes to the service, with workers having taken to the picket lines on numerous occasions throughout the bargaining process. Valley View RCMP say a 17-month-long investigation, assisted by 10 different detachments and units, has led to an arrest in a deadly hit-and-run. A 34-year-old woman from the Sturgeon Lake Cree Nation had been found dead on the edge of Highway 43 between Valley View and the Nation back in December of 2024. 38-year-old Valley View resident Preston Goodswimmer has now been charged with dangerous operation of a motor vehicle causing death, along with failure to stop in the case. Mounties say the assistance of Sturgeon Lake community members in the investigation was invaluable in getting answers for the victim's family. Well, the province says having payments to hospitals follow patient surgeries could increase the number of surgeries done and the transparency of the process. 12 Alberta hospitals will be getting a total of $809 million in extra money on top of what is already in their budgets to try a patient-focused funding program dealing with hip and knee replacements, shoulder rotator cuff repairs, and cataract surgeries. Minister of Hospital and Surgical Health Services Adriana LaGrange says they are looking for efficiencies.
2: We want to make sure that all surgeries are done in clinically approved times. And so while we've seen the clinically approved times come up, I want to see every surgery being done in 100% clinically approved times.
9: Well, here in Edmonton, the hospitals taking part are the Misericordia, Grey Nuns, and the Royal Alex. Other surgeries at those hospitals should not be affected. With just 1 month until some Albertans with severe disabilities are transitioned to a new financial aid program, the NDP opposition is urging the province to stop the plan. The Alberta NDP's Marie Renault says letters are now going out to let AISH recipients know if they will be switched to the Alberta Disabilities Assistance Program, which provides less support and the expectation that recipients find a job.
10: This transition is not to help people with disabilities. This is a cost-saving exercise. This is blowing up AISH, creating a two-tier system, and deciding who can work, who cannot work, without actually defining what the criteria will be that adjudicators will use.
9: Many municipalities, including Edmonton and Calgary, along with the Alberta Medical Association and numerous nonprofits, have also called for an end to the transition. And Canada U.S. Trade Minister Dominic LeBlanc is set to travel to Washington tomorrow to meet with his American counterpart.
11: Canada U.S. Trade Minister Dominic LeBlanc will be joined by Canada's chief trade negotiator for a meeting with U.S. Trade Representative Jameson Greer. Official trade talks between Ottawa and Washington have yet to launch ahead of a mandatory review of the Canada-U.S.-Mexico Agreement on Trade. The United States and Mexico have begun their negotiations. President Donald Trump froze trade talks with Canada last year after he was angered by an Ontario-sponsored ad quoting former President Ronald Reagan criticizing tariffs. Greer recently said there are significant trade issues with Canada. Kelly Malone, the Canadian Press, Washington.
9: I'm Thomas Dias. Your next scheduled newscast at 3 o'clock on 880 CHED.
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0: purchase some slowdowns here. No real delays to worry about. That being said, delays are going to be found on the Yellowhead westbound. Not too clear the details here, but from 121 Street, we're backed up all the way towards 97th Street. Might want to avoid that one or plan for the time to get through it. And construction still slowing us down on 170th and 178th Street, southbound at 87th Avenue. 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From the Global One Traffic Center, I'm Jackson McNulty.
1: Thank you for that, Jackson. And indeed, it's rain everywhere that you could look right now as we are under a rainfall warning for the time being. By the time all things are said and done here by Tuesday, could see additional amounts of up to 30 to 70 millimeters of rain. And it's going to be cool, too. We're still in the single digits today. We haven't done that in a while. Could still hit 11 degrees if we get a little bit lucky. Not going to cool down too much, though, overnight. 8 is the overnight low. 12 degrees the high on Tuesday with more rain and the rain carrying into Tuesday night, a low of 9. But then things should start to level out a little bit. Wednesday is cloudy, but it will be a high of 17. Currently in Edmonton, it is 9 degrees and monsooning.

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1: All right, we're asking you on the text line 780-451-8800 on this rainy Monday afternoon in the Capital Region. Do you love the smell of rain, or is there an odor, an aroma that trumps them all? Maybe you love the smell of wet men. It's raining men. I don't know. Everyone's got their own thing. No judgment on this show. Someone did text in to say they love petrichor, which is the scientific term for that smell that I was describing of the geosmin, the bacteria coming up. So there you go. Petrichor is it's actually technically called.
2: My mom actually texted me. She says fresh cut lilacs.
1: Okay. Mm. I like that. Yeah. There's something about just cutting something, like cutting grass or cutting lilacs, that just, it unleashes that aroma, right? That's just, it's so powerful for us. Someone else texting in here to say, let's see what we got. Where was it? This is beauty of live radio. I thought I had the right text ready to go. Yeah. This one was, and again, no judgment. I love the smell of my dog's feet. I don't know why, but it always brings me a smile. And here's the thing. If you were to smell a dog's feet, and I've done this before, they smell a little bit, most dogs, not all dogs, but a lot of dogs, they smell like chips, like potato chips. Or maybe that's just me. I don't know. 780-451-8800. What's your favorite smell? Something that, lifts up your spirits. Maybe it takes you back to a time and place. You know, some of our favorite smells undoubtedly tied to nostalgia. So, 780-451-8800. All right. What's your rule when it comes to free parking in Monopoly? In the Theriault household, you collect all of the money, all the fines that are in the middle if you land on free parking. And of course, as we know, as the diehards who play by the rules know, it's technically just a safe space, an empty space. The game's creator offered it up as the only safe haven on the board to demonstrate the difficulty of escaping the endless appetite of capitalism. Really selling the game, aren't I? Here's what's funny about that, because when it comes to parking in Edmonton, free parking, there might not be much relief left in our city, as you might not be able to escape from having to pay more for parking, including fewer free parking spaces. So I want to talk about all of these changes that are and could possibly be coming down the pipeline. And to help us with that, a co-host of Taproot Civic Affairs podcast, Speaking Municipally, Troy Pavlik, back on the show with us again. Hey, Troy, how goes?
3: It's good, Courtney. My cat's feet smell a little bit like cinnamon, so I like that too.
1: Okay. I assume it's because she gets a weekly podicure.
3: My cat lives like an absolute queen in the house.
1: Well done, sir. So I want to dive into the conversation, all things parking at City Hall, because there's some stuff that is coming that's going to be happening here right away. There's other stuff that's going to be happening a little bit further down the road. And long and short of it, I'm looking at this, it just means we're going to be parking. It's going to cost us more, and we're not going to have free parking in some places anymore. This is quite a lot of significant changes.
3: Yeah, I mean, so there's a couple things that are up for debate. First, It's currently in e-park zones, you know, on White Avenue downtown. You get 15 minutes free at the start of the session. That's in debate to being cut. There's also a debate about at places like

0: the Valley Zoo or the Mutt Art Conservatory, should those lots be endlessly free like they are now, or should they be paid? And the current proposal is making those lots, the first hour is free, and then $1 an hour up to a maximum of $5 per day. So that's what's on immediately on the table. And then there's a broader parking discussion coming down the line, which is, you know, residential areas and rec centers and what it could look like down the line. But that's a little bit further in the future.
1: Yeah, well, let's dive into the ones that are coming up for debate here, I think, June 9th at committee. Because I look at them and, I mean, in of themselves, they're not wallet crushers, but they're still inconveniences, to say the least, because I take a look at the 15-minute free parking zone, right? And you've got some councillors saying that, you know, we want to change this in order to improve turnover and parking availability. 15 minutes, how quickly am I supposed to get out of there? I thought 15 minutes was pretty quick. And then with the Fort Edmonton, the Valley Zoo, the Mutt Art, what family is staying for just long enough to park, to walk over, go in, and then get back out in an hour? To me, these seem a little short-sighted.
0: I mean, so I think there's a couple things to consider. The first, and this is what councillors Ashley Salvador and Ann Stevenson were talking about when they spoke to the media, is there really isn't such a thing as free parking. The city currently pays for street side stalls, for lots at attractions. So whether you're paying it through your parking fees or paying it through your tax bill, you're still paying for it. You're paying for it at the end of the day.
1: Well, that's true.
0: And so with the free 15-minute parking, that one's a little bit of a confusing factor, because you don't get 15 minutes for free just by showing up. You still have to register in the app, and then you just get your first 15 minutes are paid for. This caused quite a bit of confusion with people, because they hear 15 minutes free. Oh, well, I'm just running in. I don't need to register. And that leads to parking tickets being issued to these people for this confusing factor. So I can see why you might want to clarify that. Perhaps there could be a different messaging thing. And I know, for example, Bonjour Bakery in my neck of the woods, they're right on white. When people say, oh, I want to stop for a baguette that costs $5 and I got to pay 30, 40, 50 cents for parking, that might be a changing factor. So, you know, there's a bit of a debate there. At the recreation centers, sure. I mean, a Valley Zoo, if you're going to the Valley Zoo, you're a family of five. I mean, I know you've got little ones, Courtney. That $1 or $2 for parking, it's probably not breaking the bank.
1: Yeah, no, price-wise, it's not. It's just the perception of convenience, and I think that's part of the reason why people maybe don't go downtown at certain times, because, you know, the cost of parking on city streets isn't exorbitant at this point, but it's just the perception, I think, and maybe I have to get over that. Maybe I need to put on my big boy pants. Yeah, so let's talk about some of these longer-term things, because, as we know, there are certain sections of the city where, you know, basically it's resident restricted, where you have to have a pass for either to park there at all times or during certain events or what have you. But now the city's talking about expanding that perhaps to even a greater number of neighborhoods.
0: Yeah, and so at the end of the day, parking comes down to parking management. Like you say, you know, I'm going downtown, and some people might say the cost of parking is prohibitive. I don't want to park because there's cost. But others might say, I don't want to go downtown because I can't find parking. And now charging fees for parking increases parking turnover. It makes it easier to find a stall because people don't want the tragedy of the commons. Now, this is starting to apply to neighborhoods across the city. As we have more infill, as we have more density in neighborhoods across the city, parking will become increasingly constrained. And we're a big city. We've got lots of parking. This is looking 10, 20 years down the line, but it's a resource that needs to be managed. And that's where the city is starting to look into it. One little caveat that's a bit different here, though, is it's only as good as enforcement. And Edmonton has historically been very, very bad at enforcing parking. In this report, it mentions that compliance in our city is around 70 to 85% of actually paying for parking. Whereas in cities with stronger enforcement, that's numbers typically closer to 95%. So, you know, not to be unethical as a listener of your show, but if you didn't want to pay for parking, Edmonton's the place to do it. You're less likely to get a ticket here.
1: Indeed. Now, obviously, you talk about how a lot of this is better management of the spots that we have as we're a growing city and what have you. But, I mean, we have to admit, too, that there is an opportunity for the city to bolster their coffers with this, too.
0: Yeah. Well, so this is where, in preparation for your show, I did some research. And there's certainly an opportunity to bolster coffers. Just the Valley Zoo, doing this modest fee, generates about $500,000 a year. But interestingly enough, what could really bolster the city's coffers is actually just enforcing the laws that we already have. Back in 2014, when we still had physical coin meters downtown, we were collecting $13 million a year in fines. Parking tickets that were issued. In 2025, with digital e-park meters, more zones, more hours, we're only collecting $9 million in ticket fines. It's the same period, our population has increased 25%. Our amount of fines have dropped dramatically. So if I will give the city the benefit of the doubt here, I don't know that this is solely about bolstering coffers, because if it was simply about income, we could simply enforce the zones we already have on the books and make, at conservatively, another $10 million a year. This, I think, is more about giving the asset that the city has a bit of a value. When it's free, it's worthless. But when you charge a modest amount, then it's an asset.
1: Yeah. Well, again, you know, we're talking about a dollar or two here. I have no doubt that folks are going to get, some folks will get their fist put into the air over that simple charge just because they don't like being charged at all. But it's going to be interesting to see how those first few bits roll out and long term what this looks like for the state of parking in our city. And Troy, I got to say, hey, thanks for doing research. I appreciate you going above and beyond for us.
0: You know, parking, you can attest, your text line is going to be full, and people get mad about this. So yeah. I think doing a little bit of book reading always helps.
1: Thanks. There you go. That's Troy Pavlik, of course, the host of Taproot Civic Affairs podcast, speaking municipally. If you got thoughts on the city's plan to basically cut down on quote unquote free parking and maybe charge you a little bit more when you're going to places like Fort Edmonton or the zoo, let us know. 780-451-8800. Scott Roberts is standing by with the tee up of global news. He's not. Oh, we don't have that crossover. There was some confusion today about which crossover we didn't have. And yes,
2: that's the one.
1: That's the one.
2: Yeah.
1: Okay. Well, we'll have something for you here momentarily. We'll read some of your text. 780-451-8800 coming up here in just a moment as the Courtney Terrier Show continues.
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1: Happy 52nd birthday to Alanis Morissette, a Canadian icon right there, getting in on the rain-themed songs for the day. By the way, if you've got a rain song you want to hear, you can always text us 780-451-8800. And that whole sensory perspective of the smell, the aroma, the waft of rain has got us asking you today on the text line 780-451, what is your favorite smell? And you guys have a whole bunch of interesting ones here. We have Colonel Bill Kilgore texting into the line saying napalm in the morning is what he enjoys. Where do you get that? Is that north side where you can really smell the napalm? I don't really smell the napalm in the center of the city. I love my dog's Cheeto smelling paws. There you go. That's what I was saying, that to some dogs, their feet, they just smell like chips. What else here? Get one more in. Peanut butter cookies cooking in the oven. I asked girlfriend when the cookies were ready. Then she replied, what cookies? I'm having a peanut butter cookie candle burning. Oh, yes. It's only one part of the equation, right? What a tease. Keep them coming. 780-451-8800. What is your favorite smell on this petrichor-flavored Monday afternoon in Edmonton? Let's turn things over. Of course, the rain, a big part of what's happening out there on city streets. And Jackson McNulty's got the latest for you in traffic right now.
2: Thanks, Courtney. And still heavy delays going to be found on the Yellowhead westbound. Not too clear the details or the cause of these delays. Could just be construction, as simple as that. But from 121 Street, we're back to towards 82nd Street. So might want to avoid that one if you can. Otherwise, plan for the time to get through it. Elsewhere, we are getting reports of a collision eastbound 118th Avenue by 82nd Street. And keep your eyes open for an issue slowing down traffic on the South Anthony Henley westbound before 91st Street. 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From the Global One Traffic Center, I'm Jackson McNulty.
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1: 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Dave Campbell joins us now. And Dave, NHL season officially has come to a close on the weekend. No more hockey to worry about, right?
10: No.
1: I wish.
10: We have the Stanley Cup final on this radio station.
1: I know. It's pretty cool. You'd rather have the Oilers be part of it, but nonetheless, it's still exciting whenever Lord Stanley's mug gets handed out.
10: It should be a good series. The Carolina Hurricanes hosting the Vegas Golden Knights, reading some prediction pieces. It seems like, six or seven games is what people think it's going to be. I think that's pretty falls in line with how I think I feel. But, Rob Brind'Amour, head coach of the Hurricanes, he's been there for 8 seasons. It's been a lot of heartbreak in the – not that a lot of Oilers fans care because they're still bitter about 2006. Maybe I am too. But – look, they finally got through. They beat the Canadians in 5 games. That's a heck of a club that rolls 4 lines. He talked about the reaction of clinching a spot in the Stanley Cup final, finally.
11: It was weird. After the game, you wanted to be happy and excited for the guys, and yet it was kind of, I don't know, it was just not quite all that exciting. and I mean that in the fact that it was like, this is where we thought we should be for a long time, and it's just been a long road. And I'm just thrilled for the guys to have this opportunity now. And that's, like I said, that feels like for 8 years we've been talking about getting this chance. So we're finally here, and, obviously we want to make the most of it.
10: Puck drop tomorrow after 6 o'clock. Live coverage here on 880 Chad. Brendan Gallagher, a longest-serving Montreal Canadian, says he's moving on from the only NHL franchise he's ever known. He delivered an emotional farewell as the Canadians cleaned out their lockers today. 34-year-old winger from Edmonton has spent 14 seasons in Montreal, but says he's ready to find a new home as his role did diminish on a team that is getting younger. He only played 3 playoff games, had his ice time reduced, And of course, a lot of people now are just drawing lines to Vancouver. Of course, he played as a Vancouver Giant in the WHL, so we'll see what happens. But Brendan Gallagher, definitely one of the best Montreal Canadiens that ever put on the sweater.
1: Yep, an amazing value for the draft pick, to say the least. Thank you very much for that, Dave. Hour number 2 of the Monday edition of the Courtney Theriault Show. We're going to talk about real estate here. There's some interesting numbers down in Calgary. They're not particularly great numbers down in Calgary, and it got me wondering how we're doing up here amidst some somewhat uncertain times in Alberta and in Edmonton. So we're going to have that conversation coming up here in just a few minutes. But first, it's Thomas Dyes with the news headlines.
0: CHED Edmonton. 3 decades strong. Your Edmonton Oilers live here. 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
13: This is Global News. It's 301. I'm Thomas Dias. It's 9 degrees. The rain that started falling yesterday has been pooling on some Edmonton roads, including the Yellowhead between 124th and 121st Streets and on Gateway Boulevard and 19th Avenue. South of Fort Mac, RCMP warned that there's some overland water in the far right lane of Highway 63 northbound near mile marker 213. Well, for those packing rain ponchos for tonight's friendly between Uzbekistan and Team Canada, a reminder that your game ticket includes free transit service to and from Commonwealth Stadium. Fare coverage begins 2 hours prior to the match and ends 2 hours after the game is over. There will also be park and ride service from a number of locations, including the Nate Parkade and Lewis Farms Transit Center. Gates for tonight's match open at 6, with the kickoff set for 7, and radar currently showing a possibility of a break in the rain just in time, but with more rain again after that. And police in Toronto have seized more than 16,000 pieces of knockoff soccer merchandise just ahead of the World Cup. They say 2 men have now been charged after an investigation that began last month. Back to Alberta now, where Evansburg RCMP say a suspect has had his assault charge upgraded to manslaughter after the person he's accused of intentionally hitting with his pickup truck last Wednesday passed away in hospital the following day. The deceased victim has been identified as 46-year-old Danielle Sanders, with the medical examiner ruling her death a homicide. 52-year-old Neil Gao, a resident of Evansburg, was to be back in court in St. Albert today for a bail hearing after he was removed
14: remanded into custody last Thursday. Well, the province has introduced patient-focused funding for 12 hospitals in Alberta, giving them extra dollars on top of their current funding to do extra surgeries in some high-demand areas in hopes of creating efficiencies and accomplishing more procedures. Well, amounts range from $880 for a unilateral cataract surgery to over $33,000 for a hip replacement on a patient with a higher chance of complications. Minister of Hospital and Surgical Health Services Adriana LaGrange says it's important to get more surgeries done.
15: It's more than just the dollars and cents. It's people's lives. And so many people that are unable to work, so many people that are dependent on drugs, so many people that are going on a regular basis to their family physician or to other practitioners to manage pain, etc. It's getting more surgeries done in those clinically approved times so that they don't have to suffer.
14: $809 million is going towards cataract surgery, shoulder rotator cuff repairs, and hip and knee replacements. The Misericordia, Grey Nuns, and Royal Alexandra Hospitals are all part of the startup here in Eppington. Canada Post workers have voted to accept a new contract after more than 2 years of labor strife. Jason White with more.
16: It includes wage increases of 6.5% and 3% in the first 2 years. Canada Post and the union have long sparred over wages and structural changes to the postal service, with workers taking to the picket line on multiple occasions. About 60% of the union board endorsed the deal, but the union's president asked members to reject it. She argued it rolls back rights and compensation. Canada Post's CEO is pleased with the outcome and says it offers a path to restore confidence in the postal system. Jason White, The Canadian Press.
14: And checking the markets, Canada's main stock index was down slightly today, weighed down by losses in the basic materials sector, while U.S. markets gained ground. The Canadian dollar traded for 72.27 cents U.S. compared with 72.47 cents Friday. The July crude oil contract was up $4.80 U.S. at $92.16 per barrel. And the August gold contract was down $86.70 U.S. at $4,506.30 an ounce. I'm Thomas Dias. Your next scheduled newscast at 3:30 on 880 CHED.
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22: Okay, again, I'll say it now. 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Just to make sure you have your lights on out there today. 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
2: Thanks, Courtney. We're keeping our eyes on the Yellowhead westbound for heavy delays from 121 Street all the way back towards 82nd Street. Again, not too clear the details around those delays, but might want to avoid it. Otherwise, plan for the time to get through there. We are getting reports of a collision right now on 118th Avenue eastbound before 82nd Street. Fairly quiet around that one. Westbound traffic on the South Anthony Henday, pump of the brakes around an issue just before 91st Street. No real delays here, but definitely some slowdowns in the area. We are seeing some minor delays for those making their entrance onto the high-level bridge from 109th Street southbound. Construction delays on the White Mud westbound from 111th Street towards 122nd Street, and the spray coming off the roadways today is causing some pretty limited visibility. Double check your headlights and your taillights are turned on. 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From the Global One Traffic Center, I'm Jackson McNulty.
1: Much appreciated on the update there, Jackson. And indeed, let's look at the forecast. And it is all rain all the time, it feels like right now, is that rainfall warning remains in effect for our city. Could see additional amounts of 30 to 70 millimeters through tomorrow. That rain is going to continue into the overnight as we dip down to a low of 8 degrees. 12 degrees is the high on Tuesday with more rain. That should hopefully dissipate come Wednesday as things start to heat up as well. Not much in the way of sun for Wednesday, but we are expecting it to be drier and a high of 17 and 22 degrees on Thursday with a mix of sun and cloud. So almost back to where we need to be for this time of year towards the tail end of the week. 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It's currently 10 degrees.

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1: All right, I just want to give you a heads up here. We're hearing a couple different people texting in right now that there is a flooding potentially in one of the underpasses on the Yellowhead. It looks like 97th Street to 127th Street. Big backlog of traffic flooding there. Just be careful if you're around some of these underpasses. You might be running into some issues today. If you see anything when it comes to flooding, 780-451-8800. Just on the conversation we were having about parking earlier, my wife texted in and said she goes to the rec center with our son, you know, five times a week. And she was like, you know what? It's not a big deal if you go to the zoo 2-3 times a year. But if I'm going to the rec center 4-5 times a week, you know, that adds up over the course of a month, and it actually does become a bit of an impediment. Someone else mentioning, and something that I've long believed, and I still have a hard time wrapping my head around, is visitor parking at hospitals should be free. That's still, I mean, we need to do better as a society to find a way to take our tax dollars to cover up that component. Because I don't think anybody is abusing hospital parking time. No one wants to park at a hospital for kicks, for thrills. So anyway, 780-451-8800 if you got thoughts on these conversations. Today doesn't look like a great day to necessarily go buy a house, but May and June are historically the busiest month when it comes to real estate because, hey, it's not cold anymore. You can get up and move, and people would love to move into their new digs before summer actually hits. You don't want to be moving during summer. But it was an interesting trend out of Calgary this morning where their real estate board says, hey, in May, it's a bit of a down year. 15.5% down in terms of sales year over year, with the average home price down 3%. Basically, it looks like it's really become a buyer's market. And so with what's happening down there, not always connected to what's happening up here in Edmonton, I wanted to get a better sense as we do head in to the busiest months of real estate here in our city. And so chatting with us today, associate broker over at Royal LePage Edmonton, Ed Lestuka with us on the line. Good afternoon, Ed.
2: Good afternoon, Courtney. How are you?
1: I'm doing good. I'm dry inside, and I'm enjoying that petrichor, that smell of rain. Do you have a favorite smell?
2: A favorite smell? The smell of our flowers and green grass in our yard, I think.
1: Absolutely. That's great.
2: I was going to say, I hope our favorite Rainbow Valley Bridge doesn't get washed away in the next couple of days.
1: Yeah, no kidding. Yeah, well, we're getting about a month's worth of rain in just a couple of days, so fingers crossed. Nothing too crazy as of yet, though, thankfully. We saw the numbers out of Calgary this morning, a bit of a downer in terms of where they've been historically over the last little bit here, because Alberta has weathered the storm better than most provinces. From what we're seeing here in Edmonton, what's your sense in terms of how we're doing compared to Calgary?
2: My sense is it's still busy in Edmonton. We're down a little bit in terms of the number of sales and the average sale price. I think Calgary is a bit more drastic in the price reductions that we've seen. Curious market in Edmonton is that some neighborhoods don't have a lot of inventory, and I think that will probably continue for the next 2 or 3 months. So some of the more mature neighborhoods, for example, Brookside and Riverbend, has only got a couple of listings. Normally there's 7 or 8 listings to choose from. So right now that's sort of where we stand, but I don't think we're down a little bit, but it seems to be fairly static. It's still pretty busy in certain price ranges.
1: Yeah. So what, I guess, is driving that, not full drought, but a bit of a fewer options on the market? Why is it that we're not seeing maybe what we've seen in recent years? Is it because of the price dropping down?
2: Yeah, that might be part of it. I think sellers are kind of watching the marketplace, the economy, the politics. There's a lot of factors that are confusing both buyers and sellers. The interest rates are fairly stable, although that they may adjust in the next 6 months. But it just seems that some neighborhoods just are quieter in terms of number of sales. In the outlying areas, I think we see more product. In areas like Keswick, for example, there's, I think, 70 listings in Keswick, which is a predominantly first-time buyer area now, the east part of Keswick. So it's I'm optimistic the market will continue to be, it'll be busy. I think the prices will be more stable and we'll have a more consistent marketplace in the next couple of months.
1: Yeah, well, I you opened the door, and it's a question that had been percolating on my mind, and I'll put it out there, see what you have to say about this. And I'm not asking for your opinion on separation. We're not getting into the politics of it. But I know a lot of folks have thought, we've had economists on the show say that that is another element of uncertainty that could really kind of, you know, play havoc on the economy, on the finances. I'm curious as to whether or not that could conceivably filter down to the real estate market. Should I sell my house is basically what I'm saying.
2: Yeah, I think it might. I think for people that are transferred or companies that transfer people across Canada, you know, that might be a consideration. But I think the tariffs on Canadians, on Canadian companies is probably a bigger factor. A good example being Ontario, like the steel industry and the car industry in Ontario. They've laid off a lot of people. In Alberta, I don't see the same thing coming, but so far I haven't really heard of or seen anybody that's made a comment about the separation causing, you know, our market to change.
1: Well, that's encouraging because we don't want that to happen, no matter where we stand on the debate. In a ways, I think I was reading one of the higher-ups in your company in Toronto saying that he described what we're seeing in Edmonton as maybe a little bit of a reset and not something to panic. It's just basically getting back to the status quo where we were before.
2: Yeah, I think the difference for Alberta is that the difference for a first-time buyer in Edmonton versus Toronto, Vancouver is a huge, it's a big difference. If you're a first-time buyer and you have minimum down payments, Edmonton up to $500,000, 5%, which is $25,000. It's $35,000 up to $600,000, which can get you a house in a lot of really nice neighborhoods. In Toronto, you're looking at $75,000. For a first-time buyer, up to $1 million. So having to save that extra amount of money is I think, a bit burdensome on some buyers.
1: Yeah,
2: in those cities.
1: Yeah, to say the least. So I guess just at the end of the day, you know, the question we always ask, is it a buyer's or a seller's market? Are we basically just straddling that line still?
2: I think we are. I think it's becoming more of a, it probably will become more of a buyer's market if the listing count goes up. And that's, as I mentioned, I think it's confusing because some of the neighborhoods don't have a lot of inventory.
1: Yeah.
2: So if that starts to increase, I think it'll be a very balanced market, and buyers can expect that they don't have to rush out and get ready for a multiple offer like we've seen in the last 4 or 5 months anyway. We still are seeing multiple offers, but it's not as hepped up as it was last year at this point.
1: Well, yeah, certainly knowing how chaotic it was last year, nice to maybe get back to just the standard very busy May and June as it normally is. Ed, hey, I appreciate you coming on and giving us the lay of the land on this, and enjoy the smell of those roses.
2: Yeah, well, thanks for having me on, and have a great day.
1: There you go. Ed Lastuca, Associate Broker of Royal LePage Edmonton, just wanted to get a sense as to where we are here in Edmonton, given the fact that, Calgary's numbers way down year over year in terms of overall sales, as well as the average home drop. It's down 3% there. It doesn't sound like we're dealing with quite the same ramifications here in Edmonton. I'll take a little bit of a break, and when we come back, we're going to get Derek to dust off his Mead agenda. We've got Derek's Days coming down the pipeline here on the Courtney Terrio Show.
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5: Ready for a laugh? It's time for Derek's Days on 880 Chad. From the quirky to the downright ridiculous, we're counting down the fun events and bizarre holidays happening today. You won't believe what people are celebrating.
6: It is time for us to... Would we refer to this as a game show? I was just looking at the list. Is Derek's Days kind of a game show?
7: I think so. Listen to the music.
6: It gives off game show vibes.
7: Totally.
6: In the best way possible.
7: I think so.
6: Yeah, well, and there you go. I've just teed things off inadvertently.
7: Absolutely. Well, first of all, we have to shout out Layla because she's not feeling so well today. So the brains of the operation isn't with us today, but we wish her well. But yeah, you're right, Courtney. Today is National Game Show Day. And I was going to ask you, do you have a favorite game show that you really enjoy?
6: I grew up watching Spelling Bee on the BBC when it premiered back in 1938.
7: Okay. I don't know that one.
6: I'm not quite that old. No, by the way, yeah, that was the first game show I ever created. But
7: really?
6: I was, honestly, like a lot of kids, Bob Barker helped me on sick days.
7: Yeah, absolutely. And all those days were when you were actually sick, right? You weren't skipping to stay home?
6: Yeah. I will say that a concentration with Alex Trebek was also another one that I liked as a kid.
7: That's fun. The one I really like, I don't know if you've seen it, Nate Bargatze's Greatest Average American.
6: I haven't seen it yet.
7: It is hilarious. Really funny show. Okay. And this one as well, I'm not sure if you've heard of this show. I know my mom's listening right now, and it's World Outlander Day today. So fans of the Outlander TV show, The Tale of Jamie and Claire is celebrated
6: also
7: today.
6: Also a major book series.
7: Okay.
6: Yeah, the books inspired the television series.
7: Oh, that's fun.
6: It's always interesting because I follow certain entertainment sites on my social media feeds, and they'll be like, so-and-so was killed, and I'm just like, this sounds so dramatic, and like, it'll be appealing to me with all the time travel and everything, but there are too many shows.
7: I know, right? Well, Tuesday, that's going to be National Love My Dentist Day, so a shout-out to Dr. Parmar in Collingwood. That's my dentist. Yeah, I bought that man a boat with all the work that I've had done.
6: Yeah, I suppose it's National Love Your Dentist Day or else, because if you don't love your dentist, watch out.
7: Exactly. Wednesday, that's going to be World Cider Day, and man, do I love me a Strongbow Cider. That is my go-to when I go out for a bevy.
6: You know what? I have grown up and I have matured to the point where I don't drink as much beer as I used to. I'm absolutely on board with the apple ciders and all the ciders now.
7: Right?
6: Absolutely. Yeah.
7: So good. Thursday, you might be a fan of this one too. It's National Cheese Day.
6: Well, I love cheese, but again, as we've been reminded today, it's one of the worst smells in the world.
7: Isn't that the truth, though?
6: Even good cheese, now that I'm thinking about it, it doesn't smell great.
7: No, it tastes good, but I guess that's a sacrifice. You just got to hold your nose and eat it. Well, Friday, that's going to be National Veggie Burger Day. Barf?
6: As it's known around my house with my wife, it's, come on, Courtney, just try it day.
7: Really? And have you?
6: No, I've had some. They're fine.
7: Okay, yeah. I tried one at one of the establishments that was pitching it, and I just, it just wasn't really for me. No. I don't know if you've ever tried this stuff. National Moonshine Day as well on Friday.
6: Oh, yeah. No, I celebrate World Cider Day and National Moonshine Day on the same day.
7: attaboy.
6: Yeah, because, you know, that's, what, 5%? Cider's not giving me enough of a kick. I need to add a couple extra percentage points.
7: Absolutely, and that'll do it, let me tell you. Having a look at the weekend, Saturday is going to be National Drive-In Movie Day. And I don't know if you've ever been. Have you been to a drive-in movie theater?
6: Maybe as a kid when I was young, they were still kind of around.
7: Yeah.
6: But I don't know. Are there still drive-thrus in Alberta?
7: Well, I don't know about Alberta, but there's one in Enderby, BC. It's just outside of Vernon. I used to go to this place all the time when I was living out in Kelowna, and it is just so cool. You pull your vehicle in, and you watch these the movies on the big screen, and I'm going to date myself a little bit here, but there used to be a drive-in movie theater by Leon's over on the north side, and I'm pretty sure the screen that ended up in Enderby is the one that we actually used to have here in Edmonton.
6: Okay.
7: But I would love to see one. I have an idea for the River Cree, because they have such a big amount of space
6: there. Yeah.
7: I would love to see one out there. I think that would just be the coolest thing in the world.
6: All right. Well, there may or may not be one in High River.
7: Okay.
6: Yeah. I can't tell if this website was created in the last 20 years or not, but it's still active.
7: Yeah. Well, I mean, with projectors and all that, yeah, you can pretty much make one anywhere these days. Finally, having a look at Sunday, I was really wishing Layla was going to be here for this one because it's National VCR Day, and I was going to see if she actually knew what a VCR was.
6: Ah.
7: But in addition to that, it's also National Chocolate Ice Cream Day.
6: Okay.
7: So, tasty.
6: Yeah. And the weather like this, I mean, who didn't want to just sit down in front of the VCR and enjoy some ice cream?
7: So true, so true. That's all I got for you.
6: The Sunset Drive-In in High River?
7: Yeah.
6: Says, coming soon, 2026. Stay tuned.
7: Ooh, okay, road trip.
6: Alive and well, drive-through theaters in Alberta. Thank you very much. Close the book for another week, and we'll be at it again next Monday here. Right now, check it in with Jackson McNulty again. Another busy day. The rain causing a few hiccups, and in some cases, more than just a hiccup, and he's got everything you need to know right now.
8: Thanks, Courtney. The big one to keep in mind right now is still these delays westbound on the Yellowhead from 121 Street towards 82nd Street. We are getting reports of some pooling water on the Yellowhead by 121 Street. That is a possible cause of these delays, but we're still unclear about that one. Just got to plan for the time to get through there, otherwise avoid it altogether. We are getting reports of a collision on the Whiteman westbound off-ramp to West Anthony Handy northbound. Some slowdowns through that exit ramp. And construction delays picking up on 170th and 178th Street, southbound at 87th Avenue. London Drugs LDX remembers, your basket could be on London Drugs, plus a 1 million points grand prize. 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From the Global One Traffic Center, I'm Jackson McNulty.
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6: 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Dave Campbell joins us now to tee up the Stanley Cup final. There's always excitement around the championship tilt, but perhaps a little bit less so, Dave, in one city in particular.
15: Well, Courtney, perhaps Toronto Maple Leaf fans want to ignore this series because the way Mitch Marner has been playing, he was cast off, traded in the offseason, that sign and trade deal to the Vegas Golden Knights. All he's doing is leading the playoffs and scoring 7 goals and 14 points. And Kelly McCrimmon, the GM of the Knights, spoke about Marner and his high quality play and about his former team.
16: I think the change has helped them, but I think our team is deeper and a better team than what he had played on in Toronto. Not that Toronto didn't have real good teams, but you have to have that depth throughout your roster, because to go through 3 rounds or ultimately hopefully 4 rounds, everybody's got to take their turn. So there's going to be a time where, you know, somebody else's line steps up. When you look at Carolina, some of the players on their team that have stepped up, our team is the very same. Mitch is playing with tremendous confidence. I think that he, there's probably 8 or 9 guys on our team that have never been to a finals before or final before, and I think he's, you know, really savoring the moment. That would be how I would answer that.
15: We have got game 1 and the Stanley Cup final here, except for Friday or Saturday, that is. I'll explain that in a moment. 6 o'clock, after 6 o'clock, live coverage here on 880 Chad. Game 1, Hurricanes and Vegas Golden Knights. Now, on Saturday, that would be Game 3 of the Stanley Cup Final, but we will have the Elks home, or season opener, rather, on the road against the Ottawa Red Blacks. The Elks trimming down their roster to the required numbers, the 45-man roster, the practice roster, injury list, that sort of thing. Looking to start fast and looking for their first win in the month of June since 2019. Live coverage here on 880 Chad will begin with countdown to kickoff at 3:30, and the opening kickoff from TD Place in our nation's capital, which is Ottawa, will be at 5 o'clock.
6: Finally. Thanks for that, Dave. From football to football, we're going to tee up the big match tonight for Team Canada down at Commonwealth Stadium. We'll chat with Steve Sandor from the Edmonton Journal. That's coming up in a few moments. But first, Thomas Dyes with the news headlines you need to know on this Monday afternoon.
17: This is Global News. It's 3:30. I'm Thomas Dias. It's 10 degrees with Edmonton police warning drivers that Stadium Road will be closed to vehicle traffic around 5:30 p.m. as they look to ensure tens of thousands of soccer fans can safely enter Commonwealth Stadium ahead of tonight's FIFA Canada versus Uzbekistan send-off match ahead of the World Cup. Police say they'll then shut down Stadium Road again after the game to support a safe exit for fans. Well, BMO Economics says gains from tourism and hospitality spending during the 2026 FIFA World Cup could translate into a lift to Canada's quarterly gross domestic product of about 0.1 percentage points annualized. BMO chief economist Doug Porter says the effects are expected to amount to a short-lived bump to the economy.
18: See, any growth at this point would be welcome and would be helpful, given the fact that the Canadian economy has really struggled to grow at all in the past year. So even modest growth is should be viewed as a win.
17: Last week, Stats Canada said economic growth stalled in the first quarter, leading to a second consecutive decline in real GDP, meeting some bars for a technical recession. It's left Conservative leader Pierre Poilievre pinning the blame for Canada's shrinking economy on Prime Minister Mark Carney. Poilievre says Carney has done little to advance trade talks to get the U.S. to remove tariffs on key sectors.
19: While the Mexicans have been in formal talks for 6 months, Mark Carney has been gallivanting around giving speeches filled with dazzling buzzwords that achieve nothing but the worst economy in the G7.
17: Poilievre also accuses Carney of ducking questions as Conservatives call for an emergency debate on the state of the economy in Parliament. Well, 2 years of labor strife at Canada Post has come to an end. The union for some 55,000 Canada Post employees says they voted more than 85% in favor of a new 5-year contract. The deal includes wage increases of 6.5% and 3% in the first 2 years. Many of Canada Post and the union's battles have centered on wages and structural changes to the postal service, leading to workers hitting the picket lines numerous times. Well, nearly half of Canadians believe the country is taking in too many immigrants, according to a poll commissioned late last year by the federal government.
20: 47% of respondents to a poll commissioned by Ottawa say that too many immigrants are coming to Canada, while 38% say it's the right amount. This is a decline from government public opinion research conducted in late 2024, where 54% said that too many immigrants were coming. However, this year's numbers do change when respondents were told that plans to admit 380,000 permanent residents this year is equal to about 1% of the total population. Only 34% of respondents said that that was too many immigrants, while 43% said that's about the right amount. This phone survey was conducted between November 12th and December 4th, 2025, and was added to the government's publicly available opinion research portal last month. David Baxter, The Canadian Press, Ottawa.
21: And South Korean defense firm Hanwha says it has reached a deal with Ontario's Algoma Steel on potentially supplying steel for military vehicles that could be made in Canada. Kyle Duggan with more on that.
22: Hanwha says it's eager to start manufacturing military land vehicles in Canada with domestic labor and Canadian steel. Now, there's a big asterisk here. It's completely contingent on whether it wins the massive contract to supply the Canadian Navy with a fleet of new submarines. Hanwha is competing hard against established German submaker TKMS. One of the things it's done to strike a contrast is these potential side deals with tariff-hit industries, steel and auto manufacturing. Canada is expected to announce a winner in the coming weeks. Kyle Duggan, The Canadian Press, Ottawa.
21: I'm Thomas Dias. Your next scheduled newscast at 4 o'clock on 880 CHED.
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6: All right, let's check in on traffic once again. Heavy lifting from Jackson McNulty today with all that rain. Yellowhead is a key concern. We'll see if that's still the case right now.
33: Thanks, Courtney. I've gotten to the bottom of these delays on the Yellowhead. The westbound lanes are shut down due to flooding from 97th Street towards 121st Street. So westbound traffic, you're going to have to exit at 97th Street. Take 127th or 137th Avenue to the west. Get back on the Yellowhead westbound from 127th Street. Still going to find westbound delays here between 97th and 82nd Street. Otherwise, we're getting reports of a collision on the White Mud westbound off-ramp to West Anthony Henday northbound. And watch out for an issue slowing down westbound traffic on the South Anthony Henday just after 66th Street. 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From the Global One Traffic Center, I'm Jackson McNulty.
6: Thank you for that, Jackson. And yeah, that closure on the 97th or 127th block at the Yellowhead, not sure how long that's going to take because the rain is going to keep on coming. All told, as much as 70 millimeters are expected in the area through tomorrow. We did reach double digits today, but barely squeaking through to that. Overnight, down to a low of 8 degrees. The rain will keep on coming Tuesday with a high of 12. Wednesday, things should dry up, but not going to see much in the way of sun. 17 is the projected high, and then, yeah, things will get back to normal on Thursday with a high of 22 and a mix of sun and cloud there.

0: They're taking it back tour with Don Felder. It's going to be hitting the stage here in Edmonton next week. June 10th is when we're going to see that and all the hits that you love. No Sugar Tonight, Share the Land, These Eyes, American Woman. So here you go. If you'd like to check them out, what one word comes before owner, slide, locked, and fall? Owner, slide, locked, and fall. What one word comes in front of all four of those? And if you know what it is, text us the word along with your name and your email address to 780-451-8800. And you could be off to see the Guess Who at Rogers Place on June 10th. And as I said, see all the big hits, No Sugar Tonight, Share the Land, These Eyes, and American Woman, amongst many, many others. Again, what word comes in front of owner, slide, locked, and fall? Now, that is a big event for next week, but let's talk about a big event today. And before we get to that, can we talk about how weird sports can be? Consider some of the peculiar curses over the years. There was a disgruntled fan who cursed the Chicago Cubs out there. They kicked him and his billy goat out of a game. That one lasted 71 years. Japan's Hanshin Tigers suffered a miserable 18-year spell of awful losing after fans threw a life-size Colonel Sanders statue into the river. When they dredged it up, they promptly became league champions. And so there's nothing that has curses quite like sports do. And I bring it up because Team Canada, it seems like they're cursed as the World Cup approaches. They got a friendly tonight against Uzbekistan at Commonwealth Stadium that is happening during one of the largest downpours we've seen in Edmonton in quite some time. And here's the thing. If that was where their bad luck ended, that would be great. But there's more to the story. And so to tee up the game and, I guess, the road to the World Cup, joined by a reporter over at the Edmonton Journal as well as author. His new book's out, Leveling the Ice, Confronting Racism in Hockey. To talk things all soccer right now, Steve Sandor joins us once again. Staying dry, Steve?
1: I will be for the next maybe hour and a half. Then I'm going to go into the water polo match that's masquerading as a soccer match.
0: Hey, we did it with tonight. Snow. We did it with snow once. What's a little rain, right?
1: Oh yeah, a little. I think that's an interesting use of a word. A little. No, it's going to be super interesting. I asked Coach Canadian National Team Coach Jesse Marsh yesterday, saying, you know, you put together a couple of friendlies before the World Cup, mm-hmm. bring the team together, and the goal is to replicate the conditions at the World Cup. So you're playing this one game with Uzbekistan here, a game against Ireland and Montreal, and the idea being is that temperatures will be warm, mm-hmm. hot, to sort of replicate like the slog of a summer World Cup where the games are played in non-soccer playing weather, right? That they're in hot conditions. You know, despite what most North Americans think, soccer is not a summer sport. Mm. You know, it is a sport that's played in cooler temperatures because of the taxing, you know, on the athletes. But to get them ready, that you would want to play in conditions that don't feel like you're playing in an English Premier League game in December. But that's what they got. And as well, with so many players coming back from serious injuries, mm-hmm. and a grass pitch that's going to be playing very heavy tonight, I'm sure. Like, how does that change your rehab plans? Because mm-hmm. he was planning to play most guys 45 minutes on his 26-man roster. Well, 25, because Marcelo Flores was lost to a torn ACL on Saturday. Mm-hmm. So he's out of the World Cup. And you have Jacob Schaffelberg, who's nowhere near ready to play. Alfonso Davies, who's nowhere near ready to play. So the roster keeps getting whittled down, and you're trying to make some decisions now in conditions that are less than ideal, and you literally have players that you want to wrap and bubble wrap, and yet they're coming back. And I'm not talking they're coming back from minor tweaks. These guys are guys coming back from broken legs, hip displacements, Achilles problems, and it's all over. I mean, almost their entire defensive core are coming back from critical injuries that basically derailed their seasons in Europe. So these guys are, you know, for a Canada team we had so much optimism for, they're the walking wounded. A lot of them are expected to recover, if not for the first game of the World Cup, by games 2 or 3 and... But you're carrying a lot of question marks on this roster, and

0: conditions in the game tonight are not ideal for a rehabbing team.
1: Yeah, well, and particularly, again, when the your runway at the World Cup is those three games, if you don't have guys ready for those three games, you might not get a fourth game. Let's talk about, I guess, the game tonight, weather aside. Obviously, one of the two matches, the two friendlies are playing here, heading up to the June 12th kickoff of the World Cup. What are you looking for from the team right now? Basically, is it just to see who's healthy, who's good to go?
0: It's definitely who's healthy, and I mean, there's some decisions. The big decision that Jesse Marsh has to make is who's going to be his starting goalkeeper. Is it going to be Max Crépeau, or is it going to be Dane St. Clair? Each of them is playing a half tonight. Jesse Marsh has not indicated either way which way he's leaning. Dane St. Clair is playing Inter Miami. Plays with Lionel Messi. But Max Crépeau has a little more experience. Has been known to be a big game guy for Canada. Uh-huh. And so you think Crépeau may have a bit of the advantage, but these next couple of friendlies are going to play a lot into that decision, and it is getting late for them to not have named their number one keeper yet. So that is a big thing. As well, Uzbekistan presents a pretty interesting challenge in the sense of this is a team that kind of has exploded on the scene. A team, obviously, countries never qualified for a World Cup, but qualified for this one really comfortably. Fabio Cannavaro, the Italian defensive legend, is their coach. They are stingy. I think in a qualifying, they give 11 goals in 16 games. They don't give up a lot, and their best player is their defender, Abdikader Kusinov, who plays at Manchester City, and he's the household name on that team. There aren't a lot of household names on that team, but they defend exceptionally well. And Canada is a team that lately has struggled to score, so this is kind of a challenge going into the World Cup. Canada, we know, is pretty solid defensively. They're solid in the midfield. They probably have an advantage over a lot of the teams that are going to be playing in the group stage, over Switzerland, over Bosnia, and definitely over Qatar when it comes to the midfield and probably the defensive end. But scoring-wise, they have to get Jonathan David feeling good about himself. He hasn't had the best season at Juventus. He's been kind of in and out, criticized quite a bit since making the big move to Juventus. But they've got to get him going and feeling good. And I think this will present a big challenge tonight. And, of course, the conditions don't make it easy.
1: Indeed. I've got about a minute and change here. I want to talk about the supporter side of this equation here, because Edmontonians always show up in droves for this. But it's not just Edmontonians, because it sounds like you hung out with a lot of folks last night from out of town who are trying to basically get a World Cup equivalent feel without having to pay World Cup prices.
0: Yeah, and many of them are going to be going to World Cup games, but I've talked to a lot of other people, too, that this is sort of like their big day because they can't afford to go to the World Cup, and I think we're seeing more and more reports even today of the number of empty seats that FIFA is trying to fill. FIFA is telling everyone that that the World Cup sales are going just fine, and obviously there's record ticket sales because it's the first time it's a 48-team World Cup, so there's 40 more games on the schedule. But the fact is that I think the New York Times reported this weekend, it looks like the U.S.'s opener still has 10,000 empty seats. And that is a big thing for the U.S.'s home game. That Canada, especially the game against Qatar, seems to have a lot of inventory left of tickets. But, when you're charging, the cheapest seat in the house is $1,300, and then you're looking up to $4,000 for tickets, and the hotels have joined in on, the acceleration of the prices while we're in an economic meltdown for a lot of families and a lot of fans. This is just a no-go, and especially with a lot of the European fans refusing to come. And, it's going to be interesting to see this World Cup. I think there's going to be a big difference between what we see on the field and some real questions about the organization. And I think in the long run, those bitter feelings that Edmonton felt a few years ago about not being picked have now moved into, boy, did we dodge a bullet.
1: Yeah. I'm hearing it from my friends in Toronto and Vancouver.
0: That, we saved hundreds of millions of dollars, and they're not getting the tourist bang for the buck. I mean, I'm just hearing anecdotally from some Toronto hotels about FIFA giving back thousands of tickets or thousands of rooms.
1: Yeah.
0: allocations that aren't going to get filled now. And these and then Los Angeles, there are reports of some hotels having 80% vacancy during like as we're getting to later rounds of the World Cup, and they're calling this a non-event, that simply people are staying away. And so we're really not sure, because the way FIFA works with ticket sales is so mysterious. Mm-hmm. And now we know that the Attorney General in New York has started to investigate them for kind of fraudulent ticket practices.
1: Yeah, well,
0: and so this is all part and parcel of what is going to be the weirdest World Cup ever.
1: Yeah, well, yeah, we're going to see what it really looks like, how many fans do turn out here in just a matter of days. But obviously tonight, expecting, even with the rain, a pretty decent turnout there at Commonwealth Stadium. I know you'll be there. Stay dry, Steve.
0: I'm
1: going to
0: see if I can bring a canoe tonight.
1: best way to get home, considering the state of the Yellowhead right now. There you go, Steve Sandor. He's a journalist over at the Edmonton Journal, also author. Just talking about tonight's big game, Canada versus Uzbekistan in a friendly at Commonwealth Stadium. Taking a little bit of a break. Bob Stauffer standing by to tee up Oilers Now.
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1: Let's try and will no rain in the forecast tonight for Team Canada. Real quickly, the winner of today's Courtney's Common Words is Jordan, who identified the word we were looking for. Landowner, landslide, landlocked, landfall. Jordan will be off to see the guests who at Rogers Place on June 10th. They'll be giving away tickets every day this week, so make sure you tuned in for that. Bob Stauffer joins us right now, and I know you had some thoughts on tonight's, or soccer in general.
2: Love soccer, hate FIFA. Not that disappointed that in the end, Edmonton didn't get the games.
1: Yeah.
2: Just don't trust them. I've seen, there's a great documentary that was on Netflix a few years ago. The whole process is flawed, and it's just a massive cash grab.
1: Without question, it's not organized crime, but it is organized sport. Put it that
2: nicely
1: way.
2: Nicely done. That's a rare win for you.
1: Hey, every once in a while, broken clock, right?
2: Yeah.
1: Quiet on the Oilers front. Yes. What do you got coming up today?
2: Well, we're going to have Christine Vachon coming on to talk about the Soul Sisters Memorial Foundation's Night of Mental Health that's going to take place out of Westlock with former NHLer Brent Myers, who had quite a career trek, and myself. Washington Capitals analyst Al May to talk about the Stanley Cup Final and Alexander Ovechkin. And then from 5 to 6 for contract equipment, we are going to have Mac T on Monday.
1: All right. Thank you very much for that. Jackson McNulty is teed up and ready to go. Obviously, lots happening in traffic because of the rain. What do you got?
3: Going to be a big one today as the westbound delays of the Yellowhead are shut down due to flooding between 97th Street and 121st Street. Traffic are being detoured along 97th Street using 127 or 137th Avenue to access 127th Street. Getting back on the Yellowhead westbound from there, but plan for delays throughout that detour. It is getting very busy. Kingsway is well seeing delays westbound from 121st Street towards 101st Street. Westbound delays on the White Mud from 111th Street towards 122nd Street. And watch out for an issue slowing down westbound traffic on the South Anthony Henday between 66th Street and 91st Street. 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From the Global One Traffic Center, I'm Jackson McNulty.
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1: 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And if you are heading down to Commonwealth Stadium for the game tonight, Dave, I suggest you take Steve Sanders' advice. We just had him on here. And, take a canoe to the game.
11: But it's interesting because I've been watching, and not that I understand weather models, but I've been going to, you know, Weather Network and all that other stuff. And it sounds like this, or it looks like this rain's supposed to stop maybe around game time or before game time. So that would be fantastic considering, how it's been the last couple of days here. But Steve's right. Bring canoe just in case. Dress appropriately. Canada against Uzbekistan tonight. Jesse March said yesterday that starters play about a half or so. Alfonso Davies won't play, but he is with the team now. And expected to play sometime in the group stage of the World Cup, not on June 12th, though, when they open up against Bosnia and Herzegovina in Toronto. Okay, so, that game tonight, by the way, is 7 o'clock. The game on the weekend in Ottawa, the season opener for the Elks and Red Blacks, will be a 5 o'clock start, 3:30 for the countdown to kickoff. Ed Hervey, Elks GM and VP of Football Operations, who you can hear with me tonight on the Elks this week between 7:30 and 8, is looking forward to opening up the season.
12: They've improved. They're vastly improved, and we can't overlook how well they've done in their offseason as well. So, the games in the CFL are very challenging in themselves, but being prepared, being ready to go, being efficient, and feeling confident, and that's the one thing that, I feel very good about this roster, feel good about how the coaching staff, Mark and the coach staff, prepares the players and getting the players ready, and I feel the players are chomping at the bit to really get started, and, our team's playing with a chip on our shoulder.
11: And two big trades in the NFL today. The biggest one, the Cleveland Browns trading two-time AP to NFL Defensive Player of the Year, Myles Garrett, to the LA Rams in a blockbuster deal. Browns acquire pass rusher and linebacker Jared Verse, a 2027 first-round pick, and other draft picks. And then the expected deal of the Philadelphia Eagles and the New England Patriots involving wide receiver A.J. Brown, who is headed to New England for a first-round pick in 2028 and a fifth-round pick in 2027 for the three-time Pro Bowler.
1: As a 49ers fan, I love that Myles Garrett trade. Thank you very much, Dave. That's a wrap on the Monday edition of the show. Big round of applause to Layla, to Derek, to Dave, and to Thomas for what they bring to the ordeal here. And we're going to turn things over to Bob Stauffer here in a moment for Oilers Now. But first, it is Thomas Dye stepping back to the mic with the news headlines you need to know on this Monday afternoon.
0: CHED Edmonton, a part of Edmonton's story for generations, a dedicated champion of our community. 880 Chad, Edmonton's news, today's talk.
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14: This is Global News. It's 4:01. I'm Thomas Dias. It's 10 degrees with Edmonton police looking to ensure tens of thousands of soccer fans can safely enter Commonwealth Stadium ahead of tonight's FIFA Canada versus Uzbekistan send-off match. As such, drivers are being warned that Stadium Road will be closed to vehicle traffic around 5:30 p.m. and then again after the game to support a safe exit for fans. Moment, but first, checking the rest of traffic. Here's Jackson McNulty.
3: Thank you, and heads up, folks. The westbound lane to the Yellowhead remain closed for flooding between 97th Street and 121st Street. All traffic is being detoured onto 97th Street using 127th or 137th Avenue to make its way west. Regaining access to the Yellowhead westbound via 127th Street. Plan for delays throughout that detour. It is getting very busy. We have delays stacking up for those traveling south through the city on Calgary Trail with a line from 34th Avenue back towards 51st. Volume delays in the Northwest Anthony Andy eastbound by St. Albert Trail, and watch out for a collision on Rabbit Hole Road just south of the South Anthony Andy overpass. Scotiabank, Scene Plus, and Shell together are helping eligible clients earn up to 10 cents per liter in value on fuel purchases. 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From the Global One Traffic Center, I'm Jackson McNulty.
15: And traffic is brought to you by James H. Brown and Associates, Alberta Injury Lawyers, the heavy hitters of injury law.
16: Valley View RCMP say a 17-month-long investigation assisted by 10 different detachments and units has led to an arrest in a deadly hit-and-run. A 34-year-old woman from the Sturgeon Lake Cree Nation had been found dead on the edge of Highway 43 between Valley View and the Nation back in December of 2024. 38-year-old Valley View resident Preston Goodswimmer has now been charged with dangerous operation of a motor vehicle causing death, along with failure to stop in the case. Mounties say the assistance of Sturgeon Lake community members in the investigation was invaluable in getting answers for the victim's family. Well, the province says a new funding model based on individual surgical cases should be able to increase the number of surgeries done in Alberta. $809 million is going into a patient-focused funding model. It will start at 12 public hospitals in the province and deal specifically with cataract surgery, shoulder rotator cuff repairs, and hip and knee replacements. The hospitals will get extra funding over their current base funding for each of those surgeries, also depending on the complications expected and expenses for aftercare. Minister of Hospital and Surgical Health Services Adriana LaGrange says this is a starting point.
17: Future expansion will be considered only after careful evaluation. Our goal is simple: to build a stronger health system that gives Albertans better access to care, more choice, and a system that works for them now and well into the future.
16: The Misericordia, Grey Nuns, and Royal Alexandra Hospitals are all part of the startup here in Eppington. Well, with just 1 month until some Albertans with severe disabilities are transitioned to a new financial aid program, the NDP opposition is urging the province to stop the plan. The Alberta NDP's Marie Renault says letters are now going out to let AISH recipients know if they will be switched to the Alberta Disabilities Assistance Program, which provides less support and the expectation that recipients find a job.
18: This transition is not to help people with disabilities. This is a cost-saving exercise. This is blowing up AISH, creating a two-tier system, and deciding who can work, who cannot work, without actually defining what the criteria will be that adjudicators will use.
16: Many municipalities, including Eppington and Calgary, along with the Alberta Medical Association and numerous nonprofits, have also called for an end to the transition. And Canada Post's drawn-out saga of collective bargaining and rotating strikes has come to a close. Postal workers have given an overwhelming thumbs up to a new 5-year contract. The union's president had urged members to reject the offer, arguing it rolls back rights and compensation. Canada Post CEO Doug Ettinger says the vote's outcome and a new deal offers a path to restoring confidence in the postal system. 880 Ched weather. The temperature is expected to hover around 9 degrees overnight, with radar showing a possible break in the rain in time for tonight's soccer game at Commonwealth Stadium. Periods of rain tomorrow with a high of 11 degrees. It's 10 degrees in the capital city. I'm Thomas Dias, ahead of 880 Ched's Oilers Now with Bob Stauffer.
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0: self-indulgent perspective, I think that's the best Bruce Springsteen song of all time. Welcome, everybody. Bob Stauffer joining you in the 880 Chad Studios. I know if you are in Western Canada right now, you need an ARC. And we normally do not let the song go that long, but we did today. So there you have it, just to have a little bit of fun. There you go. The Bob Stauffer mixtape rejoining the... We got anything going on here? Any late breaking news? No? Okay, it's all good. This is Oilers Now, brought to you by our title sponsor, World of Spas. A little bit different show for you out of the gate, but in lieu of the fact that Claude Lemieux passing last week, and it was officially ruled a suicide, we're going to have Soul Sister Memorial Foundation's founder and president, Christine Vachon, on. We've got an event coming up in the third week in June out in Westlock that Brent Myers and myself are a part of, and it is for mental health, and obviously Brent is a mental health advocate. I know there's other people that have done events in town too over the years, and you know, my heart always goes out to those individuals that are part of it. And usually there's a personal connection as to why that's the case, so we'll be looking forward to setting things up for about 3 weeks for our event out in Westlock. I'm going to see my main man Mitch out there as well. I'm looking forward to that. Al May pinch hitting for us today. A lot of guys are traveling in for the Stanley Cup Final. Al May, Washington Capitals analyst. What's going on with Alexander Ovechkin? And we'll get Al's impression of the matchup between the Carolina Hurricanes and the Vegas Golden Knights. And I think it's going to be good. Canadians, of course, getting vanquished on Friday night, and they went down on her. I don't know if anybody saw it today. Brendan Gallagher, very emotional with the recognition that he has likely played his last game. Oh, man. In my book, all the stuff I knew that I'd ever said, I'm just going to say that there was somebody pressing Steve McGregor and the Oilers scouting staff hard in round four of the 2010 draft to draft Brendan Gallagher. Canadians got him in round five, and he spent 14 seasons there. Pretty good pick. By the way, the guy that the Oilers drafted in the fourth round, I don't even think he ended up playing in the American Hockey League. And from 5 to 6, Mac T on Mondays for our friends at Contract Equipment Limited. So there you go. That's what we got shaking coming up on today's show. Of course, the River Cree Resort Casino Hotline is open at 780-451-8800, brought to you by the River Cree Resort Casino. Enjoy late nights at the kitchen with their new $25 buffet. Please ask about other great daily specials. We will tell you. We were out there for an event with John Winrick and the crew on the weekend. I had an awesome time. Kelly Buckberger and myself. That was all good. And you can text us on the Ashley Fine Floors text line, 780-451-8800. 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We are on X at Oilers Now. You can tweet me personally, Bob_Stauffer, and Aiden Ganim at AidenGanim_. And we're also on Instagram. You can find us at Oilers Now. We're going to go right into our top story. For Legacy Heating and Cooling, home and no payments, no interest for a year. 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What do you got, Aiden?
1: Are we going into NHL today here?
0: Yeah, we're going to NHL today.
1: For sure. Well, the Stanley Cup Final between the Vegas Golden Knights goes down tomorrow night in Raleigh at 6. Canada fell in the semifinals of the World Championship to Finland 4-2, then lost to Norway in the bronze medal game 3-2 in overtime, finishing fourth in the tournament. Finland beat Switzerland 1-0 in overtime, claiming the title. And the Memorial Cup goes the way of the OHL this time around. Kitchener Rangers won with a 6-2 final against the Everett Silvertips, winning its third Memorial Cup in franchise history. And Bob, Dustin Nielsen and Frankie Corrado, that was a good tandem.
0: I have watched the last 45 years of the Memorial Cup. In my opinion, from a television production perspective, it was the best one I'd seen. And you're going to say, what do you know about television production, Stauffer? I worked on the 2001 Memorial Cup for Sportsnet, okay, as Fonk Warden stats. Kevin Quinn was the play-by-play guy. John Druce was the color guy. If you looked at the overall package, and in terms of the play-by-play and color, they were on top of it. And they had their energy up for all the games, and some of the games were blowouts. They were thoroughly researched, okay? Craig Button and Jeff O'Neill, I mean, you're flying the flag of the CHL, I get that, but it was really good work. And they had great guests on during the course of the week. The sideline reporters were out. It was a well-done production, about as good as you can be expected. So, you know, it's one man's opinion, doesn't mean I'm right now. The Western Hockey League, it's concerning. They haven't won the WHL has not won a Memorial Cup since the Edmonton Oil Kings in 2014. And again, I've been watching this tournament actually for 50 years, since 1976. Because I think if you look it up, maybe that might have been the year Hamilton won. And I think that's the first one that I saw. And there is a time in which the WHL won 2 out of 3 Memorial Cups for about a 25-year run. But they just expanded too much. And now, every year, they never end up being the team that ultimately wins. I know I put a tweet out today. With the NHL Combine is taking place in Buffalo as we speak, okay? And I'm seeing lots of opinions out there, and I tweeted out today, it's interesting to see that some NHL draft pundits appear oblivious to the reality that the NCAA is now a quantum step up from the CHL, and especially a watered-down WHL. Gavin McKinnon and Keaton Verhoff both made themselves better players by going to the NCAA, the NHL teams, no less. And look, everyone's entitled to their opinion. I've had some people chirp back saying, well, if that's the case, how come last summer at this time, you know, McKinnon was 1-2 and Verhoff was 2-3, and now McKinnon's not guaranteed to be a number one and Verhoff could be as low as 6? And I'm like, I'm telling you, NHL teams, my guess is they're not going to see it that way. I think there's a lot of people out there. I mean, how many goals would Verhoff have scored if he had stayed in the WHL this year? He had 21 last year. Does he score 30 goals for the Victoria Royals? He might have. Does McKinnon get 160, 170 points in Medicine Hat? He might have, right? And that's the point, is you've got to be able to equate the... And I was never a huge pro NCAA guy, but guess what? The WHL is now a feeder system for the NCAA. That's how this works. You have to understand how these things change. And you also have to have people in your organization that are scouting, that are current and present, and don't have 12 to 15-year biases, and aren't sitting there ignoring analytics and understanding the differences of leagues, and are prepared to use video and watch a shift-by-shift compilation, not worried about getting their 20 to 23 games in. Anyways, one man's opinion. But yes, I agree with you. The work that TSN did on that tournament was outstanding. It was excellent. Now, they don't have NHL, right? They don't have some of their top people out there, and it's pretty clear where they see Dustin compared to some. I mean, he's, what, would he be their number one football guy? I think he's probably closing in on their number one football guy. So good for him. And Corrado was excellent. That whole crew did an excellent job in the tournament. It is 4:16 in Oil Country. And when we come back to tell us about an upcoming event that's really, she's the driving force behind it, and it's appropriate given the passing of Claude Lemieux, we'll bring aboard Christine Vachon.
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6: It is 418 in oil country. 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So for a number of years, and I think it's kind of been like every second year, but we'll get some more information on this. The community of Westlock has hosted a mental health event. And to tell us about this, we're going to hook up with Christine Vachon. She is the founder of the Soul Sisters Memorial Foundation for Sports and Mental Health. Hello, Christine. It's Bob. How are you doing?
7: Hey, Bob. I'm great. How are you?
6: Good, good. So how long have you guys been doing the event for, Christine, out in Westlock?
7: The men's event, we started in 2018.
6: Okay.
7: Soul Sisters itself was started in 2014. So if you don't mind me giving you a little bit of backstory on Soul Sisters, so it kind of makes sense as to why we're having the men's event. Would that be all right?
6: Sure. Well, absolutely. Yes.
7: Yeah. So we started the Soul Sisters Memorial Foundation in 2014. And it was 6 months after our 31-year-old daughter had died by suicide. She was a young mom with two kids, and she left behind a huge family that was shattered by her loss. And part of our mission from the beginning and still continuing to this day is educating our community on signs and symptoms when people are struggling with their mental health. So initially we started doing monthly workshops, different guest speakers that spoke about mental health and wellness. And we were getting about the same 40 people attending and not really gaining any traction. And we were trying to figure out a way to grow our reach to make a bigger impact. So we decided to partner with the local men's hockey team and start creating these men's mental health nights. And so the first one we did, like I said, was in 2018. And we brought in Clint Malarchuk to tell his story.
6: Right. And he, of course, had had a significant injury on the ice, and had, I think he was either OCD or whatever, and I mean, he almost died on the ice, and you know, it was devastating to his family. So Clint was the first guy, former goaltender, was involved in that awful incident. People were fainting in the Buffalo Auditorium when that happened. So Clint was the first of the keynote speakers that you brought in. Who else have you brought in over the years?
7: We had Gizmo Williams. We partnered with the local high school football team for that one. We've had Tyler Smith and Ryan Strachnitsky from the Humboldt Broncos.
6: Right.
7: Theo Fleury and George Laroc. And then we're excited to have Brent Myers join us on June the 19th.
6: Yeah, Brent's had a an interest. There's not a lot of guys that were kicked out of the National Hockey League. Significant substance abuse issues. I know he's been sober for a number of years, and he was the first guy in hockey to have sort of the role that he had. It was the LA Kings were going through a very difficult time. I understand, it's never easy talking to somebody who's gone through this and witnessed this firsthand in her own family with your daughter. But we had a recent situation with Claude Lemieux as well. And I know there's a lot of people. I was out with a couple agents that day for lunch when we received the word later on during the day. Like, these guys have known Claude for a long time. I think at times you mentioned the signs, and a lot of men are uncomfortable even having conversations about some of the, the unique challenges that they have. What have you, what have you seen has been sort of the, you gave us the impetus as to why you got it started, and how, do you think it's helped the community out in Westlock, and do you think it's led to more conversation that's, assisted in the process and has been there to help people that maybe require that?
7: I believe we're making a difference, and I know we get a lot of comments, lots of phone calls, lots of emails telling us, the difference that we've made. It was interesting because when we had that first event with Clint Malarchuk, we invited men to bring their wives. They could wear their favorite hockey jerseys. We had to be careful in our marketing. Because the minute I'm going to put something about mental health on a poster or suicide prevention, I live in a small town. I grew up here. People know what happened to me, or rather to our family, but it's a real stickler to try and get bums in the seats when we're wanting to promote something like that and make it a safe environment. You know, open conversations, let them know about resources, let them hear about other people's struggles. Because a lot of times, too, you think you're the only one with the mental health problems or the struggles, and then you hear someone else's story, and you're like, man, my struggle isn't as bad as that guy's. But you know what, in saying that, just this past week, again, we're responding to another death in a community near to us. So it definitely hasn't stopped. The prevention piece still hasn't kicked into high gear. There's still guys struggling, and I know that it's really hard. It doesn't matter who I hear about. Whenever I read something that someone has died by suicide, my immediate thoughts go to the family and bringing up, you know, what we went through and how sad it is. And yeah, a lot of times when you don't recognize the red flags of someone struggling, and I know we hear a lot of people attribute that behavior to, oh, that's just who they are or who they were. But also a lot of questions that are left unanswered are like, how come they didn't reach out for help?
6: Right.
7: And I think they can't reach out when they're in that headspace, and we have to figure out how we can actually reach in and get to them, you know, before that.
6: Yeah. Well, I know certainly in the case of men, and again, you know, your daughter passed away from suicide. And I know in the case of men, 20, you know, sort of guys in their mid-20s, there's high rates, and there's also high rates for men once they get past 55. I've never quite figured out why. I'd have to maybe study it a little bit more, but it is certainly an ongoing challenge. So here's the deal. The event is June 19th. It is at the Westlock Memorial Hall. How do people, if they want to get interested, be involved, or to attend the event, is there a website that people can go to?
7: Yep, they can go to our website. It's a mouthful. It's Soul, S-O-U-L, Sisters Memorial Foundation .com. So www.soulsistersmemorialfoundation.com. Tickets are still available. Doors would open at 7 o'clock that night. We're going to have a cash bar, pub food, which is included in your ticket price of $50. There'll be some door prizes. We invite our guests to wear their favorite hockey jersey, bring along a neighbor maybe that you haven't seen in a while, get somebody else out, up and out of the house. And we always like to have fun at these events. So my MC for the hockey team is working on doing a hot stove panel with some former and semi-pro players, so that's fun. Yeah, we're looking forward to having you and Brown join us.
6: All right, awesome stuff. Christine, solid job. Thank you for joining us on Oilers Now. We'll see you in a couple of weeks.
7: You bet. Take care.
6: You bet. That's Christine Vachon. She is the founder of the Soul Sisters Memorial Foundation for sports and mental health. Again, the event will take place out in Westlock. And, I mean, Brent Myers, the guy has a book, right? That's all you need to know, right? Like, his journey and what he went through is incredible. There's not a lot of guys that have been legally dead and have been kicked out of the NHL. Like, that is a tough tandem to pull off. And even my own story, meeting Brent one night in a challenge scenario at about minus 18 when there were still phone booths outside the Max in Riverbend in the early 2000s. He's out there and he doesn't have a jacket. I'm like, the hell you doing, bud? You need, like, anyways, and we sort of struck up a relationship from that. We are going to head off to, and he was one tough SOB in the Western Hockey League. He was a lefty, and he hit hard. We are going to head off to an 880 News weather traffic update with Thomas Darius and another guy who hit hard back in the day. Former NHL enforcer, longtime Washington Capitals broadcaster, Alan May, when we return.
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11: 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It was 13.8% last month. It's 14.3% now, up another half a percentage point. Overall, the general unemployment rate has ticked up. It's almost 7% now. 6.9%. It was 6.7% last month. So heading in the wrong direction, and that's a really troubling sign.
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12: This is Global News. It's 4:30. I'm Thomas Dias. It's 10 degrees. Alberta has launched a new patient-focused surgery funding model that pays hospitals based on the number and type of procedures they perform rather than through fixed surgical budgets. The pilot program began last month at 12 public hospitals and currently covers hip and knee replacements, cataract surgeries, and rotator cuff repairs. The province says the approach is intended to improve efficiency and reduce costs by linking funding directly to patient care. Officials say the first year will be used to evaluate the system before considering expansion to private providers and additional procedures. The Calgary Police Service is introducing real-time translation technology on officers' body cams to help overcome language barriers during interactions with the public. The tool provides two-way translation in more than 50 languages and is intended for routine calls, traffic stops, and other everyday encounters where communication may be difficult. Police say the feature can help reduce misunderstandings, support de-escalation, and improve accessibility. And Canada's new National Unity Council will assess the driving factors behind anti-Semitism. Prime Minister Mark Carney also announced the council will improve research and data collection on hate incidents. He says anti-Semitism has surged to levels not previously seen since the Second World War. He cited firebombings of synagogues and bullets fired at Jewish schools. Checking traffic, here's Jackson McNulty.
13: Thank you. In the westbound lanes of the Yellowhead remain closed due to flooding between 97th Street and 121st Street. All westbound traffic is being detoured onto 97th Street using 127th or 137th Avenue to move to 127th Street. Getting back on the Yellowhead westbound from there, plan for delays throughout that detour. It is getting very busy. Kingsway is filled up entirely with westbound traffic from 121st Street towards 109th Street. Heavy delays throughout that stretch. And watch out for an issue slowing down westbound traffic on the South Anthony Henday between 66th Street and 91st Street. 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From the Global One Traffic Center, I'm Jackson McNulty.
12: Thank you, Jackson. 880 Ched weather. Radar is currently showing a possible break in the rain in time for tonight's outdoor soccer game, with the temperature expected to hover around 9 degrees overnight, up to 11 degrees tomorrow with periods of rain. I'm Thomas Dias. Your next scheduled newscast at 5 o'clock on 880 Ched.
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13: Collision now on the Southwest Anthony Henday affecting both directions of travel between Twilliger Drive and the River Crossing. Watch out for emergency crews working in the area. Westbound traffic on the South Anthony Henday still seeing delays for an issue after 66th Street. Back to top speed once you approach 91st Street. And the westbound lanes on the Yellowhead remain closed for flooding between 97th Street and 121st Street. Westbound traffic behind that closure seeing delays from 97th Street towards Fort Road. 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From the Global One Traffic Center, I'm Jackson McNulty.
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6: Just before we go to Al May, I just wanted to pass along to you all, did a little bit of digging on the Maxim Bereshkin front. Led to believe that he got a two-year extension in the range of 80 million rubles a year, which works out to about 1.25 million U.S. So now Vasily Podkolzin knows Bereshkin, and I think that, I mean, that's a guarantee that he gets that money playing in the KHL. So 1.25 million American, 80 million, I'm told it's in the range of that number. So, I mean, I guess, he's 24, so 25, 26. That leads me to believe that he wasn't that excited about competing for a job at the NHL level. Well, one guy that's known a lot of Russians over the course of his broadcasting his career, including the greatest one to ever play, is Al May. He is our Oilers Now headliner today for Wilhauk Beef Jerky. Others can try to imitate, but nobody can duplicate the great flavor of Wilhauk Beef Jerky, only available in Leduc. And we welcome back to the show, Alan May. Hello, Al. How you doing?
17: Doing great. Thanks for having me, Stoff. Great to be with you again. Yeah,
6: absolutely. Well, let's get to it. Let's start, with Alexander Ovechkin. I mean, we know how spectacular of a player he's been. He's the all-time leading goal scorer in NHL history. Do you have any idea which way is, you know, what are you hearing is he going to come back and play another season? What do you think?
17: I think we're all kind of expecting him to come back. No one's gotten any leaked word, and I'm pretty tight with a bunch of the players that played with him. And, you know, we're all handicapping that he's coming back. I don't know if it's 1 year or 2 year, but probably the right thing to do would just be come back, you know, a year at a time. And I think this year to have a kick at the can while healthy, because last year he had a bum hamstring, bum knee, I believe. To start the season, he missed most of training camp, and then he started the season, and it took him about 6 weeks to get going, and he still led the team in 32 goals, 64 points, and he never, until a game at Salt Lake City at the, you know, sometime in March, he never got a defensive zone start. Maybe it was April, and the game that he got his first two defensive zone starts, he scored, they had two shifts in that game, he scored goals on both of them. So, you know, he never was used less in his career, and he still found a way to score 32 goals.
6: Was my math wrong, by the way? Well, no, I did it in American. 80,000 rubles, or sorry, yeah, 80 million Russian rubles is one point. Did you? Is it 1.538 Canadian? Is that the number you sent me there, Al?
17: Well, that one, just I got to go back and look at it again because it'll screw up my phone. So if I put it in U.S., 1,111,000.
6: So it's basically, okay, because a couple of days ago it was like 1.25. So it's interesting. So you guys are kind of thinking he's leaning to coming back, and that's kind of how you're thinking at this time. I mean, he's a special player, to say the least.
17: I would say so, because it's been so cat.

0: what they were doing. So he felt it was, you know, I'm not going to say selfish, but he just would have preferred that they weren't asking them all the time. So if he does come back, he doesn't want to be doing it. I saw he got ripped the other day, and I heard a couple of clowns on XM complaining about, oh, I'd just be about the goal record if he comes back, and what has he got to come back for? Well, if you can still play and you still have a team that wants to give you a contract, why would you ever quit? You know, we all think, every guy that's ever been lucky enough to play hockey and certainly play in the NHL, think it's the greatest game ever. And if someone's going to let you play, keep playing. And, you know, the people go, why don't they just quit? Well, why don't you just quit? You know,
1: as far as 32 goals, man. Like,
0: he led the team, and he never played less. And he was never, and I thought, you know, I didn't like the way he was used, and I thought he could have easily had a 50-goal season. And I thought, you know, you're worried about his legs. Well, racing down the ice on a play, you're probably going to get your legs better than just standing around in the offensive zone. So, you know, I think he comes back healthy and, you know, has a really good offseason. I expect more than 32 goals. I'll never bet against the guy because you saw last year he was hobbled and he still had 32.
2: Hey, I got to ask you this, Al, because, you know, the Oilers are in a situation where, you know, unfortunately for Chris Knobloch, he got called out multiple times by the top two players on the team. That's never a good sign. They obviously missed Glenn Gullison and Paul Coffey. By Connor McDavid's own standards, he said the team was average. Now, that average team only finished 2 points behind the Vegas Golden Knights, who are in the Stanley Cup final. But it didn't happen overnight for the Capitals with Ovechkin, did it? And they went through some coaches during that time. And the Oilers have gone to back-to-back Stanley Cups. They just didn't get the series victory when it mattered.
0: Yeah, and you know, I look at that, and one of the things that bothers me is that the Florida Panthers went to back-to-back the Stanley Cup finals. They won both of them. And last year, they had injuries. The Oilers had injuries. Granted, you know, McDavid wasn't out all season and Draisaitl all season like Barkov, and Tkachuk was in and out of the lineup all year, but they had injuries all over the place. And I didn't hear them eating their own as it went south on them, and they didn't make the playoffs at all. And they were never in serious contention to make the playoffs. They, you know, they were decimated, but, you know, they've kept their attitude intact, and that's the difference. And I've always said this. Canadian media and, you know, people will say, oh, they get paid, it doesn't matter. Well, you know what? Guys in Florida get paid, and they don't get harassed. They don't have to deal with all of this. And it's not the end of the world if you have a bad game. It's not the end of the world if you give up a puck in your own zone, wherever you do it. It's not the end of the world if you let in a bad goal. But in Canada and Edmonton and Toronto, those two places, Vancouver, it's a who knows what stories are written when you screw up there. But, you know, it's a completely different animal. And I keep saying, guys get to be themselves in the American markets outside of those top six, and even in the original six, I should say. But guys get to live their life, and I think they're more emotionally free, mentally ready to play the games. And, you know, they don't have ups and downs to the same degrees as team in Edmonton. In Edmonton, the guys get frustrated with the media all the time. You can see the stress on their face. And just like that's all everyone's talking about. So, you know, Edmonton, you know, they had a lot of injuries this year, and everyone was up in arms. But once again, compared to the Florida Panthers, and I didn't hear a peep out of the Panthers about all the injuries and not making the playoffs. So completely different markets, completely different attitudes.
2: Interesting. You know what? There's a lot of names out there now that Edmonton's made the change with the coach. And two of the names you've seen in action in terms of Bruce Cassidy, albeit that was the embryonic stages of his coaching development, and you also had a guy by the name, just a few years ago, Peter Laviolette. What are your thoughts on those two coaches, Al?
0: Well, I'll tell you what. Cassidy grew up a ton from when he was first coaching in the National Hockey League, and he had a long, hard road back to get into it. But he certainly refined his coaching, like, you know, his systems, his coaching methods. And I remember before he became the Bruins coach, the Capitals had won like 14, 15, 16 games in a row against the Bruins, and Bergeron, Marchand, all their best players, Chara, were all severely minus, like to the tune of like minus 30s against the Capitals. Cassidy becomes the coach, and they started getting closer in the games. You know, all of a sudden it was a

0: 5-2 game for the Caps, and then it was 4-2, and then it was an overtime game. And next thing you know, they're beating the Caps, and then the Caps can't beat them type of deal. So he's growing us a lot. He's got great systems. Sure, he wears on players, but, you know, he demands. And he pushes players hard, and, you know, probably he's going to have a learning curve as to, I mean, I've got to ease off in certain situations, because I think a lot of coaches, every coach, especially the young ones, they learn more than anyone after they get fired. And a lot of times they have all the answers. They don't ever counterpunch. But I think you've got to counterpunch all the time. Lavi, when he was coaching here, he lost the team after the first season. So it was a tough one. I think his defensive system is outdated when the team doesn't have the puck, the 1-3-1 stand inside the neutral zone. You know, all the players are flat-footed. And after a while, you start to point fingers. That system really collapses, and the players don't want to play it because they're made to look so bad. I think he's got a lot of great features about him when it comes to Lavi. He's an excellent motivator. But at the same time, I think he needs to ditch that defensive system.
1: So are you talking about his neutral zone? Are you talking about his neutral zone and his D zone?
0: Yeah, his neutral zone puts so much stress on the team inside the defensive zone, and it always seems to crumble after that first year. And you look with the Rangers. You know, the Rangers.
1: He had an unbelievable year in New York after he got fired by Washington.
0: Yeah. And then what did he do? What, all of a sudden, no one could play. No one wanted to play the system. Guys were getting pointed out because, you know, they didn't have the playoffs they wanted. So when you look at that, it's the players will quit playing it in the second year. The same with the Capitals. All of a sudden, there's stress markers everywhere, and the guys don't like it. So you end up having somewhat of a mutiny on that part without it. It costs players points. Points are how you make dollars. And I've seen it now multiple times with what that system has done. It won a Stanley Cup in 06, but that was 06. Yeah. And the game was a lot different back then. So, you know, I think I don't know what's going to go with Cassidy would he be a great coach? Those guys better get prepared to get their asses kicked by the coach, and that would be every player on the team to be managing the puck better when they're on offense and hearing about it. So, you know, would I love to see him coach the Oilers? Damn right, I would. And I think, you know, rookie coaches in the National Hockey League, like I said, they've got to have a counterpunch for the next time they come back. And I think when they get fired, they learn to look at themselves and say, I've got to do this better. I've got to be better in this. And, you know, sometimes you don't have all that stress on your mind. You can think freely and look to improve yourself.
1: Well, what's interesting is Cassidy, and again, we're not sure if and when Vegas allows anybody to interview with Cassidy. He's had 7 full 82-game seasons. He's won over 50 games 4 times. Obviously went to the Stanley Cup Final in Boston and then won the Cup in Vegas. He played zone D. Generally considered a strong technical coach, has a reputation for being hard on players. Laviolette's been at this a long time. Beat the Oilers in 06 with the Hurricanes, led Philly. That was a surprise Stanley Cup appearance in 2010. They lost to a loaded Hawks team, led Nashville to the Cup in 2017. The Rangers did go 3 rounds. They lost to Florida in 2024. It's funny. You talk to some, and they thought he had was a player's coach when he was younger. And you said he's got a lot of charisma and a lot of passion. He can fire them up. So, and he does play a very aggressive man-v-man D-zone, which is the one thing. I like zone more than I like man-v-man, but he's had excellent penalty kills. I don't know what Washington's PK was like, Al, for you guys under Lavi, but historically he's had some pretty good penalty killing numbers over the years. All right, let's switch focus. We got a Stanley Cup final. We got two organizations, Al, that are all in, all the time. They're in on everything. We know that about Vegas. We know that about Carolina. You have seen a ton of the Hurricanes. I think Carolina's faster. I do think that William Karlsson coming back for Vegas is massive because it gives them a lot of depth at center. How do you see the shakedown and the breakdown in the series, Al?
0: The thing I thought with Carolina is I believe they're a great team with a great system. They've got a big young defenseman who all of a sudden couldn't play the game in New York City anymore. And it's, I kept telling the Caps, offer a 7th round and, you know, 30-32 for K'Andre Miller. And he's been outstanding. He's had one gaffe in the playoffs that everyone tore him apart for, but he's been crushing it. Their defenseman close out very well. Slavin, a lot of people say, is the best defensive player in the league. But I think the weakness in their armor could be that they have small wingers. And, you know, the fourth line guys have done a really good job. They're all big guys. But, you know, the smaller wingers, they kind of died down. And, you know, in the last game of the series, all of a sudden those guys got on the board. But I think playing against Vegas, a big team that can punish you at times, that takes away the middle, they're going to be focused on taking away the middle. Look how they were able to, slow down Colorado. And I thought they were out-coached. And you say Makar was out of the lineup. But you know what? Tort still had a game plan that closed out on everyone. It wasn't like McKinnon was tearing them apart. Natchez wasn't tearing them apart. You know, the other players on the line. You've got to be healthy to win. But at the same time, I think with the goaltending in both of these teams has been absolutely outstanding. And I'm happy both because I've always thought Frederik Andersen's been excellent. He's just got to stay healthy, and he can win you games. And Carter Hart, I love the reclamation. Him coming in, he's in a great place. He's back with Torts, and they've got great defensive situation there. Had he signed with the Oilers, I don't think he'd be looking like he is with the Golden Knights. And the reason is because Oilers don't play that style of defense. They don't protect their goaltenders. And when you can just focus on the puck in front of you, you don't have to worry about the backdoor plays and the cross-ice passes through the neutral zone for the one-timer, which Vegas takes away all that. Carter has played big. He's played exceptional. He hasn't let many tough ones in. Every goalie in the playoffs has had to let some tough ones in. That's just the nature of the game. And I'm going to go with Vegas in this one. I think Vegas does it in six games.
1: All right. So I'm going to – you mentioned something earlier about Canadian markets. And Judd Moldaver, who represents Connor McDavid and Austin Matthews and Zach Werenski and Roman Josi, all who have two-year terms left in their deals. They're all free agents in 28. He also had Carter Hart. I don't think it's an accident he ended up in Vegas, Al. And if you were to think of a place where you'd be under less media, less scrutiny. I mean, there's so many stars in Vegas, and he could just go and get a reset after those players, none of them ended up ultimately being convicted in the trial. I don't even know if it was even feasible for, Carter Hart to play in a Canadian market. You know what I'm saying?
0: You know what? I guarantee no, and he probably didn't want to. And, and Vegas was the team that stepped up, and there's a lot of places in the South. Yeah, and a lot of places in the South, if they had that need, I'm sure they would have signed him. And the same thing, because it's not a hockey hotbed, it's not a hockey media hotbed in most of the southern markets. You know, it's different. D.C., it's such a bizarre political town. He would have been under attack nonstop. And you know what? It was great that he ended up there. He could have ended up in St. Louis. It would have been very similar. But, it ended up being the perfect storm. And the part that really made the perfect storm there was that John Tortorella is his coach, and he does a great job of protecting his players from the media. And it's one of the funny things is when Torts' teams don't play well, that's when he is his ultimate jerk self. And, he goes at it with the media, so he doesn't have to talk ill of his players. He doesn't have to go after them. And you know what? I love the guy. He's one of my favorite people all time in the National Hockey League. As people get to know him, like everyone in Vegas, they absolutely love and adore the guy because what the media thinks of him couldn't be any further from the truth as to what the players, management, and everyone thinks of him. Everyone loves the guy, and I'm lucky enough to know him since 1986, and we had a crazy history at the start. He was my coach a couple years after I first met him. And
1: so were you a teammate of his?
0: Things about the guy.
1: Were you a teammate?
0: No.
1: You played for him?
0: No, I played against him, and actually one time fought him in a bench-clearing brawl when he was coaching against me. And
1: wait a second.
0: 2 years
1: wait
0: later,
1: a second. You were playing and he was coaching and you fought him?
0: Hey, I played in the era of Slapshot. I played in that league and the league was crazy and things happened. I almost dropped it there. But I'll tell you more. But you know what? I don't want this to become anything more. I'll tell you another time. But because I want him to win a Stanley Cup. I love that he's in the league. I've said this before. If the Capitals had him for years, probably would be up, you know, three Stanley Cup finals, four Stanley Cup finals. With health, they probably would have won more than one Stanley Cup in the Ovechkin era.
1: All right, so you got Vegas, and I'll take Carolina. And I'll take Carolina because of the speed and tempo and pace. To me, that's the only type of team that can beat Vegas. And Carolina has depth, and they're not injured. And that is an extenuating.
0: Well, I'll fight you back on that. Didn't Colorado have all those things and all of those things?
1: We didn't know McCarr was going to miss the first two games, and it completely altered the course and direction of the series.
0: Oh yeah, you've got to be healthy, and you know I will say that. But the number one thing that wins is defense. When it's all said and done, who can take away the middle? You go to games. Was it last year, 2 years ago? The Oilers didn't get a sniff in Game 7 down in Florida. They just took away the middle of the ice.
1: Until about the last 8 minutes, and then they got two or three cracks. Yep, I hear you.
0: But that's in every hockey game. When the team throws everything out the window, the team up, all of a sudden they go into a defensive shell. They start to back off when they don't have the puck. They play prevent defense. They take away the middle. And there were some plays, but it's awfully frustrating. It's incredibly tiring. And I think that's what Vegas can do to Carolina. Maybe I'm wrong, but I'm leaning on that. And I thought they would be successful the way they went in the playoffs. That they'll always focus on taking away the middle of the ice, finishing their hits when they have the chance. And one thing I love about Torts is he does not play prevent defense. He continues to push and press on the puck all over the ice. And it makes for a lot better brand of hockey, in my opinion.
1: Al, we got to get you on a couple weeks or maybe during the summer for a longer segment. You can tell a story about when you fought John Tortorella when he was a coach. That's a great story.
0: Awesome. I definitely will.
1: Thanks, Al.
0: All right.
1: 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The Oilers Now injury report for James H. Brown and Associates, Alberta injury lawyers, the heavy hitters of injury law. Trent Brown, big supporter of the Edmonton Oilers, the Edmonton Elks, and the U of A Golden Bears. And he was a heavy hitter as a two-time CFL All-Star. By the way, taking a heavy hit was Evan Bouchard. Canada was never the same at the World Hockey Championship without Bouchard in that tournament. He finished plus 14. He had the second-best plus-minus in the tournament. Guess what? He was on for 14 goals at even strength and none against at even strength. And Canada, once he got knocked out of the tournament, that team, they missed him on the power play. They missed him on 5-on-5, and he finished the tournament as the time-on-ice leader. Off to an 880 News weather traffic update with Thomas Dias. 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
2: In the median on the southwest Anthony Henday, west of Terwilliger Drive, both directions seem to lace down here and watch out for emergency crews on scene. We have a broken down vehicle on the 82nd Street parked in the center lane, northbound just after the Yellowhead. The traffic lanes are out of Baseline Road and 17th Street, getting through here on the four-way stop procedure, and the westbound lanes of the Yellowhead remain closed due to flooding between 97th Street and 121st Street. Get back on using 127th Street. 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From the Global One Traffic Center, I'm Jackson McNulty.
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8: 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From breaking news to game day excitement, 880 Chad connects Edmonton like no one else. 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
11: This is Global News. It's 5 o'clock. I'm Thomas Dias. It's 10 degrees with Edmonton police warning drivers that Stadium Road will be closed to vehicle traffic around 5:30 p.m. This as they look to ensure tens of thousands of soccer fans can safely enter Commonwealth Stadium ahead of tonight's FIFA Canada versus Uzbekistan send-off match. Police say they'll then shut down Stadium Road again after the game to support a safe exit for fans. Checking the rest of traffic, here's Jackson McNulty.
12: Thank you, and the weather continues to cause some hiccups on the roadways today. The Yellowhead westbound lanes are shut down due to flooding from 97th Street towards 121st Street. Traffic here being detoured along 97th Street. Use 127th or 137th Avenue to 127th Street. Get back on the Yellowhead westbound from there. We have a rollover collision in the median on the southwest Anthony Henday just west of Terwilliger Drive. Heavy delays going to be felt here in both directions. Eastbound traffic backed up towards Lessard Road. Westbound traffic seen delays towards 111th Street, so really plan for the time there. Might want to consider using the white mud instead. The traffic lights are out at baseline Road and 17th Street. Got to use a four-way stop to get through there. And we're getting reports of a collision along 34th Street by 76th Avenue. When kids play, they win. Donate this Jumpstart month to help get kids into the game. Learn more at jumpstart.canadiantire.ca. From the Global One Traffic Center, I'm Jackson McNulty.
11: Thank you, Jackson. Evansburg RCMP say a suspect has had his assault charge upgraded to manslaughter after the person he's accused of intentionally hitting with his pickup truck last Wednesday passed away in hospital the following day. The deceased victim has been identified as 46-year-old Danielle Sanders, with the medical examiner ruling her death a homicide. 52-year-old Neil Gao, a resident of Evansburg, was to be back in court in St. Albert today for a bail hearing after he was remanded into custody last Thursday. Well, the province has introduced a patient-focused funding model, which gives extra money on top of their current funding to do more surgeries in some high-demand areas in hopes of expediting more procedures. Hospital operators are being funded based on the number and type of procedures they perform rather than blanket budgets for surgeries. President of the Alberta Medical Association, Dr. Brian Wurzba, says if the model works, it will create efficiency in our healthcare system. However,
13: If it's done wrong, it absolutely can become very problematic for the public system. If you're having chartered surgical facilities compete with hospitals on low acuity care or easiest patients, those patients that are waiting because they have more complex health needs, their higher risk surgeries, are those patients going to be left behind?
11: Alberta NDP health critic Sarah Hoffman responded to the plan, accusing the province of playing politics with the health care of Albertans.
14: This is their backup plan, pushing further privatization instead of strengthening the public system. So if this government truly wanted to fix public health care, they'd invest in public surgical capacity, address the bottlenecks across the system.
11: The UCP government says it will evaluate how the model is working by looking ahead at things like re-hospitalizations, post-op infections or complications, and patient surveys, adding if successful, the model will be used in future contract discussions with private providers. In other news, Canada Post workers have voted to accept a new contract after more than 2 years of labor strife. Jason White with more.
15: It includes wage increases of 6.5% and 3% in the first 2 years. Canada Post and the union have long sparred over wages and structural changes to the postal service, with workers taking to the picket line on multiple occasions. About 60% of the union board endorsed the deal, but the union's president asked members to reject it. She argued it rolls back rights and compensation. Canada Post's CEO is pleased with the outcome and says it offers a path to restore confidence in the postal system. Jason White, The Canadian Press.
11: Checking the markets, Canada's main stock index was down slightly today, weighed down by losses in the basic materials sector, while U.S. markets gained ground. The Canadian dollar traded for 72.27 cents U.S. compared with 72.47 cents on Friday. The July crude oil contract was up $4.80 U.S. at $92.16 per barrel, and the August gold contract was down $86.70 U.S. at $4,506.30 an ounce. 880 CHED weather, the temperature is expected to hover around 9 degrees overnight, with radar showing a possible break in the rain in time for tonight's soccer game at Commonwealth Stadium. Periods of rain tomorrow with a high of 11 degrees. It's 10 degrees in the capital city. I'm Thomas Dias. Your next scheduled newscast at 5:30 on 880 CHED.
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1: 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We just had Al May on the show, and technically he is a former teammate of yours. You got that mic going there? There we go. I didn't turn your mic up. That's what happened there. Let's go like that. How's that? Now are you better?
16: Yeah,
1: you
16: got, we're good.
1: Okay. Al May. Tell us about Al May. I guess one of your first experiences would have...
16: Tough local kid.
1: Yeah,
16: I mean, amazing career, really. Played a lot more games than I ever thought he'd play.
1: I mean, he was in the Atlantic Coast Hockey League at one time. That's where he got into with Torts. So,
16: yeah, I was listening to your story that he got into it as a player and was fighting Torts, with who was a coach, which wouldn't have gone well for Torts, I would imagine, because Al May is a pretty tough customer. But anyways, when Al was coming to the Oiler camp, and I can't remember what year, I'm sure you do?
1: Sure, I was 87.
16: 1987. We had a guy that filled that role very well, Kevin McClellan. And coaching up in Lac La Biche was the coach of the year up there. So he was slightly insecure back in those days about keeping his job, Kevin was.
1: Okay.
16: And Al May came in and apparently let it be known on a radio show. Might have been yours.
1: No, it was John Short.
16: John Short.
1: Yes.
16: That,
1: I was 22 then. So.
16: He was after a job here, and it was probably going to come at the expense of the guy that scored the biggest goal in Edmonton Oiler history, Kevin McClellan.
1: Right.
16: And Kevin didn't like to hear that very much, and so the first day of training camp, we're skating around, and I'm beside Kevin, and Kevin had told me all along that he's, you know, not going to be relinquishing this job to Al May anytime soon. And he skated up to me and asked me if I thought it was a good idea for him to go home right now as we're before warm-up for the first practice of the year. And I said, you do whatever you want, Mac. I mean, I'm not... You know, I don't want your job, and I'm not going to give you any advice on how to keep your job. And he just skated.
1: Oh, I was wrong. It was 88.
16: He just skated over to Al May and dropped the gloves and said, Al, you want to get it going right now? And they went at it. And I remember, it was quite a tilt. And Kevin McClellan was a super, super tough guy, as was Al May.
1: Yeah. Now, Kevin was a lefty, and I've talked to Kevin Lowe about this. He thinks pound for pound, all due respect to the late, great Dave Semenko, who was an intimidating presence back in the day. If you factored in Marty McSorley and later Dave Brown, he thinks pound for pound, the actual toughest guy might have been Kevin McClellan. What do you think of that?
16: Well, pound for pound, I think I would agree with Kevin. I mean, he fought a lot of guys that were a lot bigger than him, and he didn't have a lot of defense when he fought. He was a big lefty, had a big left hand, and, he was not defending himself very well. He was throwing bombs. And
1: he could take a punch because he got opened
16: super
1: up and got
16: tough
1: hit.
16: Guy, and kudos to Glenn Saylor for recognizing the value of a guy like Kevin McClellan when he came here. Played here for many, many years. Glenn, never pressured him statistically, offensively, or anything like that. Recognized the value of Kevin McClellan and, had a spot for him every night in the lineup.
1: And you mentioned the biggest goal in Oilers history, game one of the 1984 final. He scores the only goal. Grant Fuhr played a big part in that as well. Fuhr later got hurt in that series, and the Oilers opened up a can of whoop-ass on the Islanders in games 3, 4, and 5 here in Edmonton and took it to them pretty good. But you needed that first win. The team needed that first win in 84. He was a third-line center at that time. Towards the end, you were the third-line center, and he was the fourth-line center. And, I mean, the depth you guys had on your 87 and 88 teams, and he was a part of those teams. I mean, those were... I still think your 87 team, and yesterday was the anniversary. May 31st was Daryl Cates' birthday, by the way, yesterday. So shout out to DK, who we won't say how old he is, 65. And, and anyhow,
16: he is.
1: He was in the building back on May 31st, 1987. I was planting trees in Clearwater, B.C., and drove off the mount with my buddies. They're all from Edmonton to go down and watch it. And we had one hell of a party that night, let me tell you.
16: Tree planters,
1: yes.
16: Oilers win.
1: Yeah,
16: Draw your own conclusions.
1: It doesn't get much better than that. Yeah. So, no, but, you guys, those 87 and 88 teams, like, I think, and you weren't on the 85 team, but I think I know that got voted by the fans the greatest team of all time. I think the 87 team was, Kevin Lowe has said the 87 team's the best. Wayne Gretzky has said the 87 team's the best. I'm like, well, that's two pretty good guys to say the 87 team was
16: the best. That's credible.
1: That's credible, right?
16: Yeah.
1: But what do you remember back in 87? You guys were up 3-1 to Philly. You had them up 3-1 going into the third period at home in Game 5. McSorley had scored a couple of goals in Game 5 at Edmonton. To their credit, the Flyers came back, won 4-3. Then they beat you in Game 6. Was there any nervousness around your group collectively, or did you just know? I mean, you could be
16: well. We knew we were the better team, and but you go to Game 7. There's a certain amount of nervousness. I mean, there was some anxiety going into that game, especially with me because I hadn't won a Stanley Cup before. Right. It was my first opportunity to win. We got beat in 86, and then 87. It started to go a bit sideways. Ron Hextall played brilliantly for them, but we knew that our best beat their best. We just had to bring our best.
1: Yeah, and, you know, for me, the reason why I think the 87 team was the best, Kent Nielsen came in.
16: Yeah.
1: And, you know, you had Tikkanen and Curry playing with Gretzky, but then you had, you know, Messier, Anderson, and Tikkanen, and that was pretty damn good. You were centering the third line. McClellan was centering the fourth line. Rayo Ruotsalainen, and very underrated defenseman, was sort of a, you know,
16: good ad for the Oilers, right, for a couple good cup runs.
1: Right.
16: Rayo Ruotsalainen, and 87
1: and again in 90 and again in 1990. Yeah. And then in 88, I mean, 16-2 is bloody 16-2. Like, that's pretty hard to, you know, and I remember you guys played Calgary in round two, and Gretz scored in overtime there, and the Flames had finished ahead of you in the regular season.
16: Take the ice out. We're not coming back.
1: Right.
16: That was out of the Saddle Dome.
1: Yeah, and so
16: Sure enough.
1: That was an awesome team, too. And we've talked about the 90 team. For me, that's maybe my favorite for you guys. I did an event with Bucky the other night, right, over at the River Cree, and you know, for me, in many respects, by the way, in 87, remember Bucky fighting Dave Brown? I'm sitting at the bar in Wells. That one, we were in
16: Wells. I don't remember that, but like, that'd be scary.
1: I'm sitting there with Pete Gomerud, who owns Sugar Reforestation, because he was a huge Oilers fan, too. So he made sure he brought the geek out with him, the muscled-up highballer back in the day. And he's like, let's go watch the game. You can leave the block early. I want to watch this. So we're sitting there. And all of a sudden, Bucky is fighting Dave Brown. And we're looking at each other, and he looks at me, and he goes, what the fuck is he doing? Because you had McSorley, and you had McClelland, and there's Bucky, and he's the one taking the fight with Dave Brown, who at that time, you know, was Dave Brown and Bob Probert. They were the two toughest guys in the league. And it told me a lot about Kelly Buckberger at that time, that he was courageous and a little bit stupid. But
16: Meyer's courage, question his intelligence. But no, he's a sharp guy.
1: Right, yeah.
16: That was a poor. But he was always like that throughout his career. He took on all comers.
1: Yeah.
16: If there was one guy that was always trying to justify his spot in the lineup was Kelly Buckberger. I mean, if he didn't have a goal, he didn't have an assist, he didn't have a contribution, we were losing, he was getting in a fight. There was no question about that.
1: Yeah.
16: And, he did that throughout his career right to the end.
1: So, 1990, you don't have Wayne. At what point against Boston did you realize you guys could win that series? Because you ended up outscoring them 21-8. Was it after Klima scored? And he was.
16: Well, we were on a roll in 90 after we got through Winnipeg. Yeah. We just got better and better.
1: Swept
16: and
1: LA
16: better.
1: In four. Mess took over the Chicago game four in Chicago with
16: crazy,
1: unbelievable performance.
16: Best game I've ever seen anybody play.
1: Really?
16: Yeah. He was just, we've talked about this before. Like, he was just like a caged animal. You couldn't even talk to him going into the game. And he just was having an out-of-body experience in the dressing room. And then when that puck dropped, look out. I mean, he just horrified. You know, Denny Savard, who I saw last night in the Memorial Cup, coming out, and Doug Wilson. And it was, he knew we couldn't go down again 3-1 and win, and he just made sure that we didn't.
1: So you play Boston. They're the home team. They got home ice advantage in the series. And were you not on the line with Klima? Were you on the ice with Klima when he scored the game winner in overtime, triple overtime? Was that you?
16: Well, check the box score.
1: It was you and Bucky. Did you not pass him the puck?
16: No, Curry. I passed it to Curry.
1: Oh, okay.
16: And I was wide open. Curry completely looked me off and hit Klima. That You know, well documented. He hadn't played in a long time. I was going,
1: like
16: I'm going to score here. Like, Curry, give it to me. And he hit the trailer, and Klima put a great shot in on Andy Moog. But then it was over. We just dominated
1: you
16: them.
1: You annihilated them in game two.
16: I mean, the kid line was like a snowstorm out there. You know, it was crazy how
1: Graves,
16: good
1: Shallow,
16: they were.
1: And Murphy.
16: They were all over him.
1: And
16: Simpson, I mean,
1: he had arrived by that point.
16: He was so good in those series, and, you know, he turned the lights out. We were coming back, he scored, and
1: In 88,
16: the lights went out.
1: We got young Aidan Ganim the other day on this day in Oilers history.
16: Really?
1: Yes, on the fact that he goes, well, they swept them in four straight. I'm like, well, kind of. Think about it, Aiden. They won game one and game two at Edmonton, and they won game five, which was game four in Edmonton. How does that happen? And so, you know what happened back to you? My buddy, James Bell, set me up. He knew I loved Mark Messier. And so he told me that Mark Messier fought Kevin McClellan in game three in Boston in 1988. That year, we were up near Grand Prairie. Or we were up near High Level.
16: And fought who?
1: Jay Miller.
16: Jay Miller, yeah.
1: Oh, yeah, he did great against Jay Miller. So I thought I'd be a hot shot and started talking with the checkers who had watched the game, the guys that would come out and check out our land. But I hadn't driven in for game three. I was going to save it for the Oilers clinching game. And I got set up because it was Kevin McClellan that fought Jay Miller in game three. So they set me up. I'm like, okay. So then we drive in for game four. Me and three buddies drive like 120 miles down a dirt road near like Steen River, Alberta, all the way down. And we're watching a game at the bar in High Level. And the lights go out. And we sit there and wait an hour. And then the league announces that they're going to play the game over in Edmonton. And we drive back to the camp. And everybody's like, well, what happened? Because you couldn't even get, we were so far out in the boonies. And like, 8 hours from Edmonton. So
16: game was that?
1: Game four, the night the lights went out.
16: Yeah,
1: anyway,
16: yeah.
1: Right?
16: Yeah, we had the Stanley Cup ready to go. Simmer, yeah. I'm sure one of the Boston, South Boston Irish mob guys.
1: You got to tell the story.
16: Clip the electrical thing.
1: Like you're thinking the guy worked for Whitey Bulger. That's what you think.
16: Yeah, yeah, I think it was. Those guys, they had a big bet on Boston, and we were coming back, and they clipped it.
1: This is the greatest conspiracy theory of all time. It just struck you as odd that suddenly
16: the timing, and we were on the come, and they were hanging on, and the lights were on, and then we scored again, and clip.
1: Yeah. So two Alberta guys got the goals for Boston that game. Haugud scored the first one, and Wesley scored like two quick ones to go up three. At one point in that game, they're up on
16: you.
1: And then you think there was some shenanigans going on with why the power went out in Boston?
16: Well, I came from Boston, and Charleston was the Irish Mafia headquarters back in those days. Now it's Yuppieville.
1: Okay.
16: But back in those days, it was a tough Irish neighborhood with, you know, a lot of characters. Yeah. And
1: any of them know you personally? Like they knew Chris? Wasn't Whitey Bulger?
16: Yeah, Chris Nyland married Whitey Bulger's longtime girlfriend's daughter, and was at the wedding. I mean, yeah, it was crazier times back in those days,
1: to say the least. So, anyways,
16: and then you had the North End, the Italian guys,
1: right?
16: The Gambinos, and yeah,
1: you didn't screw with those guys,
16: no. No, no, no.
1: So the Irish guys sort of stayed on, like, the Irish side, and the Italian guys stayed
16: North End, and then Charlestown for the Irish guys.
1: There we go. So now we're driving back, and we're like, no one's going to believe us that the lights went out. So we go back to our camp, and people are out there, you know.
16: Who won? Yeah.
1: And they're like, did the Oilers win? And I go, you guys aren't going to believe this. The game got canceled. And they're like, what the hell are you talking about? Stop. That's BS. And I'm like, I'm telling you. And the next day, the checkers drove out, and they're like, they came up to me. Can you believe the game got canceled? Nobody could believe it, right? Like, you guys must have been in shock, too, right?
16: Well, remember, we had to skate around all the time to lift the fog. It was like crazy times.
1: Yeah. It is 5:22. This is a fun show. Craig McTavish, back to you on Mondays for our friends at Contract Equipment.
17: On the
12: Southwest Anthony Hendy. We have a rollover collision westbound just after Twilliger Drive. You will have to keep right to get through there, but we are seeing very heavy delays from just before the river crossing all the way back towards the QE2 interchange. Avoid it if you can. Take the white mud instead. Eastbound traffic passing by this issue also seeing delays back towards Lessard Road. We have that closure on the Yellowhead westbound from 97th Street towards 124th Street. Traffic here being detoured towards 97th Street. Get back on the Yellowhead from 127th Street. Get reports of a collision on 111th Avenue westbound before Grote Road. And watch out for an issue on 170th Street at the White Mud Overpass. London Drugs LDX members. 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
22: All right, I got to read this text. Bob, where was that picture you were going to be posting on X for May 31st? Young Aiden Ganim is going to put that out. You can text us at 780. 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We will get to, we're getting questions about Sam O'Reilly. We'll get to that, and then we'll get Craig's thoughts on the Stanley Cup. But I do want to ask you one more question just before we re-engage the 5:30 update here of Thomas Dias MACT. So where was the greater stress? Edmonton in 87, Game 7? Or in New York City in 94 when you're a Ranger for Game 7?
16: New York all day long.
22: All day long?
16: That was
22: because they hadn't won in like 54 years, right?
16: Yeah, 1940. They kept chanting it when we go play the Islanders, 1940. But, yeah, and we almost came close to blowing that.
22: Spitting a bit?
16: Yeah, and it wasn't going to be pretty.
22: Right.
16: And, yeah, you were either, there was a lot on the line that
22: game. Where was the best party? 87?
16: Hey, 80? You know what? The parties after the Stanley Cup, I rarely participated. I mean, it was just.
22: You were so exhausted.
16: You're just done. And, you want to, but you physically you can't. You just want to go to a beach for a week and forget about it.
22: You took the last faceoff, right, in 94, right?
16: I did, yeah. And D-zone. I always wondered why Mess didn't take the draw, because he was a better faceoff guy than me.
22: Yeah.
16: And, you know, Keenan sent me out to take the draw, and I thought I'd be out there as backup for Mess, and Mess lined up beside Pavel Bure, and he told me just recently that he thought that Pavel Bure was the only guy that could score a goal in the time remaining, so he wanted to be beside him.
22: And he gave him a cross check.
16: Right? And then they switched out the centerman, whoever it was, and put Pavel Bure in the middle. So right. I was facing off against a guy that didn't take a lot of faceoffs. He was just trying to shoot it in the net.
22: But better win that one.
16: It was better win that one, yeah. That would have been tough. But it was great. Larmer was out there, and Leach, and Richter was great. But, you know, it was a fantastic parade.
22: To say
16: ticker tape down New York.
22: And that parade coincided with the OJ thing.
16: Yeah, it did.
22: Right?
16: Yeah, you're right. Yeah. It was
22: the juice was on the loose.
16: Yeah.
22: I've often said of all the double Heisman, or of all the Heisman winners that have committed double homicide. Oh, wait, sorry.
16: Yeah.
22: Anyhow.
16: He'd be the only one.
22: Yeah, that would be the Norm MacDonald joke. They got him fired off. Don O'Meara loved O.J. Simpson, and Norm MacDonald would just rip him. We're off to an 880 News weather traffic update with Thomas Dias. Back to you on Mondays when we come back.
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23: Global News, it's 5:30. I'm Thomas Dias. It's 10 degrees. Premier Danielle Smith will be speaking with her counterpart in Quebec later this week, with Christine Frechette saying she's interested in talking about an east-west energy corridor. Premier Smith is excited to have that discussion.
24: I was hoping that she'd be willing to talk about that, because I have told the previous premier every time I met with them that I talked to them about developing their own substantial natural gas resources so that they can become energy self-sufficient from the United States, and also develop export capacity for Europe.
23: Smith believes they have lots of opportunity for partnerships. And south of the border, the Pentagon's transgender soldier ban has been found unconstitutional.
25: The ruling comes nearly 16 months after a group of transgender soldiers first sued to block the Pentagon's ban. In a 2-1 decision today, the D.C. Circuit Court of Appeals found the policy was likely unconstitutional and, quote, appears to be driven by the bare desire to harm a politically unpopular group. While the decision barred the Pentagon from expelling transgender soldiers, the court did allow the ban on transgender recruits from joining the military. In response to today's ruling, Secretary of Defense Pete Hegseth wrote on social media, "See you at the Supreme Court." Peter Harlambous, ABC News.
23: Checking traffic, here's Jackson McNulty.
26: Thank you, and I gotta say, not the greatest day on the roads due to the weather. Don't be surprised if you come across a traffic issue this afternoon. Two big ones that we do want to get back to include a collision on the Southwest Anthony Henday westbound after Terwilliger Drive. You will have to keep right to get past this issue, but plan for heavy delays here as we're backed up from Terwilliger Drive all the way towards the QE2 interchange. Might want to avoid that lineup, taking the White Mud westbound instead. Eastbound traffic on the Southwest Anthony Henday also seeing delays from Terwilliger Drive back towards Lessard Road. And more details coming in around that closure on the Yellowhead. As for right now, the westbound lanes are shut down from 97th Street towards 124th Street. More closures around that flooding include the 97th Street on-ramp to Yellowhead westbound, the closure of 121st Street northbound to Yellowhead westbound. 107th Street northbound can actually access the Yellowhead westbound, but you will have to exit again at 121st Street southbound. Right now, westbound traffic on the Yellowhead behind that closure is seeing delays from 97th Street all the way back towards Fort Road. 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From the Global One Traffic Center, I'm Jackson McNulty.
23: Thank you, Jackson. 880 Ched weather radar is currently showing a possible break in the rain in time for tonight's outdoor soccer game. No promises, with the temperature expected to hover around 9 degrees overnight, up to 11 degrees tomorrow with periods of rain. I'm Thomas Dias. Your next scheduled newscast at 6 o'clock with Zach Ferguson on 880 Ched.
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22: 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All right, so we talked about your Stanley Cups that you won as a player. I want to ask you about the Memorial Cup, because it's pretty obvious who stood out as Kitchener. I mean, they beat Everett 6-2 twice, and Everett was a good team. Now, in fairness, just so everybody's aware, because I'm hard on the WHL, they haven't had a Memorial Cup champ since 2014. They're up to 23 teams. They're soon going to have 24 teams. Everett had a really good team, but you didn't see all of Everett's team. They have a defenseman by the name of Terrence Smith. He's a third-round pick of the Ducks. He was their captain, and he was a 75-point defenseman this year. So, yes, they had Landon DuPont, but the guy that played 25 minutes a game for them on the back end was out with a shoulder injury. That was a big loss for the Everett Silvertips. I mean, that is... It's. I'm sorry, but at that level, you have that type of guy, and he's this. This is a third rounder that's tracking to be an NHL player in about 3 years from now. Like, he's a pretty good prospect. That said, the OHL dominated again, and Sam O'Reilly has now won back-to-back Memorial Cup titles. The Oilers traded him for Isaac Howard last year. He was a late first-round pick of Edmonton. The year before, Howard was a late first-round pick of the Lightning. Howard would not sign in Tampa. The Oilers had already signed O'Reilly, so that wasn't an issue for Tampa, and the trade was made. Howard was, you know, a year ago, Howard was coming off winning the Hobie Baker for the NCAA top player, and O'Reilly, obviously, he won every MVP he needed to win this year. He's playoff MVP, he's a Memorial Cup MVP, and he's a center. Just your assessment on what you saw.
16: Yeah. pretty impressive package out of Sam O'Reilly. It'd be interesting. I'm sure the scouts, I mean, they wouldn't be happy.
22: They drafted O'Reilly.
16: Amazing pick, actually, with the last pick of the draft.
22: They traded into the first round with Philadelphia.
16: So they targeted this guy.
22: And think of the risk on that. They make that trade.
16: Yeah.
22: Like, you basically have got to come in 31st or 32nd the next year to justify making the trade.
16: Well, they must have loved him. It's clear that the scouts stepped up, and they love Sam O'Reilly.
22: Sorry.
16: And the other thing that's clear is that he's a heck of a hockey player.
22: Yeah.
16: And there aren't many guys that are there's only Marner and Corey Perry, and I think there's one other that won the MVP of the regular season, the playoffs in the OHL, and the Memorial Cup. So, I mean, the people that I talk to, I'm from London, so I know people that go to the games, they tell me that this guy, and guys that I respect their opinion about players, they tell me, this guy tells me that he's going to

0: to have some inside information on both the players that are being dealt. You have to check it off through the analytics department to see if it all makes sense. And then you make your decision. But I just want to clarify, support it.
1: I'm going to clarify something that I said. What I meant by 31st, 32nd, they made the trade to trade back into the first round.
0: Yeah.
1: For a number one the next year. The only way you break even in that trade in terms of slot is if the Edmonton Oilers end up in the Stanley Cup final. And that is what
0: or happened. The player that you're getting is a stud.
1: Is a stud.
0: That way, feel like this guy's a mid-first-round pick next year,
1: right?
0: Then
1: the Oilers didn't have the regular season in 24-25 to justify the pick, but they went to the Stanley Cup final, which meant their pick that ended up going to Philadelphia to trade into the first round of the year before ended up being a 31st or 30, and it made sense. The trade made sense. I'm not going to BS. Look,
0: sense anyways.
1: I work for the Oilers Entertainment Group. I'm not going to BS you. Yes, there was the scouts. They found O'Reilly. Okay, they did. I would suggest to you that losing Holloway was a fact. Like that, yes, they got Pekulzin, good pickup. He's a top six forward now. I think we can see.
0: Yeah, I love him.
1: But there's a little bit of youth moving. So what they did by getting Howard instead of O'Reilly was accelerate the place up by a year to get a guy into their system and going. And here's where we say to you, don't forget. Like, I think O'Reilly's going to be a really good player. He's probably going to be a third-line center. I guess the question is, does Ike Howard end up becoming a top-six winger? Okay?
0: That's the million-dollar question.
1: That's the question. Because if he becomes a top-six winger.
0: Now, when I listen to you, you're always talking about the Oilers have to target a top six winger. Well, they better give Ike that opportunity at the start.
1: Well,
0: why would they not give him the opportunity?
1: I'll tell you why. Okay, here's my rationale on this. Okay? When I mean he's going to be a top six winger, I'm not talking next year. I'm saying he comes in.
0: No, you're saying the Oilers are trying to acquire a top six winger.
1: I would say if it were me, I would add a top six forward. And that would allow Howard to play full-time from day one next year, third-line left wing. Remember, he volunteered.
0: Do we not have the best top six players in the league?
1: The Oilers have five and six.
0: We do. We have the best. You wouldn't trade our six for any other team's six.
1: Okay, so who's in the top six?
0: You just wouldn't.
1: So we're conceding McDavid and Draisaitl are first-line players. Hyman statistically is a first-line player. Some might say Bobby's 34. Okay, whatever. He was on a 44-goal pace last year.
0: He's an absolute first-line player.
1: Okay. Then they have Nugent Hopkins. And
0: he
1: now
0: produces like a first-line player.
1: They have Nugent Hopkins and Pekulzin. And I'd say Pekulzin is a second-line player because if you look at what he produces 5-on-5, you can't ignore it. Like, he's just going to keep getting
0: 20
1: better.
0: 20 goals,
1: so that's five. Who's their sixth forward?
0: Well, I mean, this year it was Roslovic.
1: But he's a free agent.
0: Distressed asset. But if you're going to try and you have to give Ike that opportunity out of the gate if your staff thinks that he has that potential to be that top six guy.
1: What about Savoy?
0: If he doesn't, then you've got to give Savoy that opportunity.
1: Right. So there's your impetus.
0: And then work on your bottom six.
1: Right.
0: But for me, I would just forget about the top six. We got the best top six in the league.
1: Yeah. Okay. Interesting. 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I remember this day. And they told two friends and so on and so on and so on. When we come back, we are going to talk about the Stanley Cup Final and who MACT likes and who I like. And we'll have this day in Oilers history as well. This is Oilers Now.
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11: Yeah, I mean, I think, you know, it was interesting what Stan said. It was 2 years in the making. Like, this is a part of a kind of a grand plan and team that they've had to try and round things out. You know, it seemed to me, Bob, like there's some commitment there from Darryl Gates to spend a bit of money, right? Putting people into these positions, counting out the staff. Yeah, for sure. Like, so it's commitment from the owner to round out the front office. I think some people who are really up and coming within the organization, you know, get a nice bump, you know, and well deserved. So yeah, I mean, I don't have any issue with any of it. You know me, the reporter in me, my head is always sort of like, yeah, but, right? Yeah, but. And I did have a yeah, but coming out of there. And maybe you'll have the answer for me, because I don't understand the way things are going to work necessarily. But of all of the ways in which you wanted to maybe beef up the organization and put some resources in place and really focus, I would have thought they might have developed a goaltending department, something more significant organizationally to focus on ensuring that is a strength of the organization year over year over year over year.
12: So you talked about a director of goaltending. The Oilers had a goaltending coach in the American Hockey League for a number of years, who today was named the director of goaltending of the Minnesota Wild for Bill Guerin. And that is Sylvain Rodrigue. So congratulations to Sylvain, who left the Oilers organization and went to work for the Florida Panthers, and has now been promoted to director of goaltending for the Minnesota Wild. There you go, 548 in oil country. Hey, Darryl Gates, the Oilers have five assistant GMs.
13: Sly was always sharp.
12: You like Sly?
13: Yeah, I did. We drafted his son, Olivier.
12: Late second round pick.
13: Yeah, he was a bit undersized. It didn't really pan out, but had a chance.
12: Yeah.
13: But Sly was always blocked here by
12: Dustin Schwartz.
13: By Schwartzy, yeah.
12: Yeah. So, anyways, the Oilers currently, as it stands, do not have a director of goaltending. We have a Stanley Cup final. John Tortorella coming in with 8 games left in the regular season. By the way, the Vegas Golden Knights are playing the Bruce Cassidy defensive zone, zone D that Cassidy's known for. Carter Hart has been a perfect signing for that market. They got William Karlsson, their third line center back, and that's when they've really taken off here.
13: Yeah, that guy can do it all.
12: He's a very.
13: He's going to be a lot like Sam O'Reilly. we digress.
12: Yes,
13: no, Sam. That'd be a lofty.
12: Yes.
13: Goal for him.
12: Yeah, because, I mean, William Karlsson's had a 40-goal season in the NHL. Yeah. So that's the Vegas side. Carolina is deep. I mean, Taylor Hall is basically, it was their number one line offensively in the first two rounds of the playoffs, but it's really their third line, right? He's playing with Stan Coven and Jason Blake's son, Jackson Blake, and Hall's leading the Hurricanes with 16 points. But, you know, Aho and Svechnikov are on the top line in Carolina. I think Carolina's deeper up front and faster. Who's got the goaltending advantage? Freddie Anderson, he's owned the Oilers forever. Carter Hart has unreal playoff numbers. Both coaches are experienced. Mac T.
13: I would say the goaltending is level.
12: It's level?
13: The way Carter's played, and he's driven, and he's on his game, as is Freddie. I would not give a clear-cut advantage to either goaltender. I think both teams are built similarly. Tons of depth, lots of size, and very structured.
12: Carolina's a little quicker?
13: Carolina, yeah. They're Stan Coven and Jackson Blake. Those guys, they're quick. And the righty, Newfoundlander, for Carolina.
12: Seth Jarvis.
13: Yeah, Seth Jarvis, quick.
12: Yeah.
13: But they're a bit undersized compared to the rest of them. I mean, they have plenty of size. Martinook, Stahl.
12: I mean, he's a beast.
13: Yeah. But Vegas, they have more superstar power, in my opinion, with Eichel, who's, my hat's off to him. I never loved him coming into the game. He had all this physical skill, but he has absolutely figured out how to win, and he's going to be a handful for Carolina. And then Marner's leading the league in scoring. I mean, amazing hockey player.
12: He's a great winner.
13: For all the abuse that he had in Toronto over the years, I mean, I feel good for him.
12: I
13: mean,
12: I have Carolina in six. Carolina in six. Who are you taking?
13: Well, it's not Carolina.
12: You're taking Vegas?
13: No, I'm taking Vegas, yeah. But, I mean, who knows? It should be an absolute great final. There's no clear-cut favorite. According to Vegas odds makers, it's Carolina, but I don't see it.
12: And a guy you hired is the assistant GM of the Carolina Hurricanes, Tyler Dello. You hired him. You brought him in way back when.
13: I like Tyler.
12: Somewhat controversial.
13: He still speaks very highly of our organization back then.
12: Yeah.
13: And, I mean, the problem with Tyler is he didn't know when to stop.
12: Right.
13: Like, he would beat, you make your point, and then you get the pushback from other people in the room, and then you make your point again.
12: They maybe don't understand analytics quite the same.
13: You make your point again, and he just, I mean, kudos to him for having a strong opinion.
12: He's probably learned that over time.
13: But, oh, for sure, yeah. Sharp, sharp guy, and really good guy.
12: All right, there you have it. So Mac T's taking Vegas. I have Carolina. You should probably take Vegas then. That's what I'm saying to you. Let's go to This Day in Oilers History. It's presented by New West Travel. And, of course, we do multiple Oilers Now road trips with U.S. Travel, one for sure in Canada and one or two next year into the United States. We might do 5 during the 27-28 season, depending upon where the Oilers start the year. Stay tuned on that front. Wow, I remember this date, June 1st, 2000. What do you got?
0: Longtime Oilers general manager and head coach Glenn Sather officially signs with the New York Rangers as GM, the 10th in franchise history. Slats turned the GM reins in Edmonton over to Kevin Lowe, who had spent the previous 2 years in coaching roles. He would hold the GM title until 08-09 when he was promoted to president of hockey operations.
12: And he only had, during that entire time, one head coach. in spite of my best efforts.
13: Yeah.
12: Kevin Lowe only had one head coach all those years.
13: You were an absolute blister.
12: Yeah.
13: I got it from Brian Ross would tell me occasionally, but...
12: And you're like, who is this guy?
13: Yeah, who? What? Bob,
12: this
13: what?
12: This irrelevant jerk named Bob Stauffer.
13: I should have tapped into you more, but...
12: now you're admitting I might have been right sometimes. Twice.
13: Well, yeah, a couple times. Yeah, at least you knew the league and you worked.
12: Yeah. Well, thank you for that. That's the nicest thing you've ever said to me.
13: Yeah, well, don't get used to it.
12: Okay. Tomorrow we have Elliot Friedman, Brian Lawton, and Frank Saravalli. Not a bad show. What do you got tonight on Inside Sports?
0: Well, it'll be with Brennan Escott at 6:35, the fourth period's David Panyota. At 7:05, Paul Sullivan from the Locked On MLB podcast. And then at 7:35, Morley Scott is taking over with Elks this week.
12: All right. Thank you, Mac T, for coming in.
13: Thank you.
12: Michael and the team.
13: Pleasure.
12: 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Up next, an 880 News Weather Traffic Update with Thomas Dias, followed by Inside Sports with Brendan Escott. 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
21: This is Global News. It is 6 o'clock. I'm Zach Ferguson. It is 10 degrees heading down to 9 tonight and then up to 11 tomorrow. And we do have a rainfall warning in effect for Edmonton. We'll have more on that coming up in weather. But first, all of this precipitation is adding up to a month's worth of rain in just a few days. And as Global's Catherine Ludwig reports, some businesses are benefiting.
22: Central and southern Alberta is getting a continual heavy rainfall to kick off June. It's been a nonstop downpour in Edmonton since Sunday morning. On Monday afternoon, the westbound Yellowhead Trail closed between 97 and 124th Street due to flooding. It's also causing issues in some people's basements. Kyle Farquhar with Mr. Reuter says he sees a rise in some pump failures every time there's a heavy downpour of rain in the city.
23: We've had about five or six sump pump calls today. They're going to pick up once people get home from work and realize they're not working.
22: According to Alberta Environment, water levels are expected to peak in Edmonton between Wednesday and Thursday. While flooding in low-lying areas is possible, widespread flooding is not expected. Catherine Ludwig, Global News.
21: The province has introduced a patient-focused funding model, which gives extra money on top of their current funding to do more surgeries in some high-demand areas in hopes of expediting more procedures. Hospital operators are being funded based on the number and type of procedures they perform rather than the blanket budgets for surgeries. Patients of the Alberta Medical Association, Dr. Brian Wurzba, says that if the model works, it'll create efficiency in our healthcare system. However,
24: if it's done wrong, it absolutely can become very problematic for the public system. If you're having chartered surgical facilities compete with hospitals on low acuity care or easiest patients, those patients that are waiting because they have more complex health needs, their higher risk surgeries, are those patients going to be left behind?
21: The initial trial started last month and is limited to public hospitals, but government officials say that the model will be used in future contract discussions with private providers. Alberta's premier will be speaking with the premier of Quebec later on this week. Media reports say that Christine Frechette is willing to talk about an east-west energy corridor. Danielle Smith says she was hoping Premier Frechette would be willing to chat about that.
25: Glad to see that she's talking about that, because there are projects like East Saguenay that was going to develop a pipeline to the coast that would use Western Canadian gas. But I think that there's lots of opportunity for partnership. So I'm looking forward to having that conversation with her.
21: Premier Smith says Quebec could become energy self-sufficient from the U.S. if it developed its natural gas resources and have export capacity for Europe. And checking in on traffic, here is Jackson McNulty.
26: Thank you. In the Southwest, Anthony Handy and the Yellowhead westbound still making headlines tonight. We have a collision on the Southwest Anthony Handy westbound after Terwilliger Drive. Got to keep right here, but we are seeing delays back towards 111th Street. Eastbound traffic also backing up across water towards Lessard Road. The Yellowhead westbound lanes remain closed due to flooding. Traffic has to exit at 97th Street, likely getting back on the Yellowhead by 127th Street. Delays behind this closure westbound from 97th Street were backed up towards Fort Road. We got a collision as well on 111th Avenue westbound before Grote Road. Got to keep left here. And more pooling water to keep in mind. Stony Plain Road east of 149th Street, 178th Street at 87th Avenue, as well northbound traffic on 82nd Street just after the Yellowhead by the railway overpass. Got to keep left here. There's pooling water in the right-hand lane. 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From the Global One Traffic Center, I'm Jackson McNulty.
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